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1: Praise this morning as you're seated. Good morning, church. All right. Welcome to worship. It is Mother's Day. And I was doing some research this week, and I discovered something simply amazing. There are now over 8 billion people in the world. And out of those 8 billion, 100%, 100% of those people were born to a woman. They have a mama. Isn't that amazing? So we all have something in common. We have a lot to be thankful for. If you're a mother in the room, would you stand up real quick and let us just say thank you to you. Thank you, moms. Wow. What a difference you make. Thank you so much. In our service today, I hope you got one of our muffins, if you're allowed to eat those. Muffins for mommy. But instead of giving you a carnation that would be wilted by the time you get home, we want to make a lasting difference. So our church is making a donation in your behalf to an organization called One More Child. One More Child serves mothers of all kinds in distress. And so whether that's single moms who are just at a low point in life, or whether that's moms who have been trafficked, we are partnering with them for their Mother's Day offering. You can be a part of that too. I'll talk more about that at the end of the service if you choose to do that. But I recognize, yeah, praise the Lord. We're grateful for that. I recognize that this can be a bittersweet day. For example, we have, for the first time in our life, both of our moms living in the same town with us. And one is sick and in rehab, and one is just sick and in the bed today. So we couldn't have our moms here. So it could be something simple like that, that you're not able to be with your mom for some reason. For some, it goes deeper. For some, your mom has gone ahead of you into eternity. For others, there are moms who are here who are just, this is a tough day because you've lost children. And that's something no mom should ever experience. And that makes it really challenging. Some may not have relationships that are good. That makes it difficult. Also recognize there's always folks here on a day like today that it's hard because your life's desire would be to be a mom, and that's just not worked out for you. And these are hard days even to be at church. I understand that. And then there's a group that have gone through the pain of abortion for whatever reason, as a life circumstance. And I know that's something that stays with a woman. And even though you have the opportunity to experience God's grace and forgiveness, days like this just make that hard. So here's what I want to do before we go anywhere else. I want to just take a moment, pray and thank God for all you moms who are here, but pray aware of some of the other things that are going on even in the room, so that as we open God's word, all of that will kind of filter through his sovereign hand and his providence, so that we hear and experience what he desires for us. So let's pray together. Heavenly Father, wow, we come in the name of Jesus just saying thank you, because you've given us a good day already. You woke us up, you put some food on our table, we managed to come together and be a part of the body of Christ gathered at church. We've seen a family committed to raising their children in a way that honors you. We've worshiped you, we've prayed. There's so much good, and we're gathered with hundreds of moms in this room alone who, Lord, some are struggling. They're struggling because they're weary, because that may be the toughest job in the world. They're struggling, Lord, some because of other things that they've walked through in life. Lord, and there's some other ladies here that are walking through challenges because of the things we mentioned a moment ago. So, Lord, I pray that you do what only the Holy Spirit of God could do, that you grant comfort and peace and wisdom and care according to your touch. And Lord, I pray that you'll do that even through the teaching of your word, that my words and my thoughts would be of you, and that they would not get in the way of anything you would want said, so that we would be given what we need that we don't have, and we'd be taught what we still need to learn, and we'd be made different because we're here. Lord, speaking of being here, I know there are some family members that are here because they love their mama, and they're trying to honor their mom today, and or some may not even have a relationship with you. So, Lord, I pray that your presence would be so evident that if today is the day you've intended for someone to experience salvation, that would be so in the name of Jesus. So, Lord, meet us as our simple prayer in the name of Jesus. Amen. All right. So take out or turn on your Bible, however you've got it, to Romans chapter 16. You're going to want to follow along today. Romans chapter 16. We've been in the book of Romans for a year. Can you believe that? 1 year. We started in May. If you think you've heard all of the messages in Romans, let me see your hand. Anybody? Where have y'all been? All right. We have been, for the last several weeks, talking about the last five chapters in the book of Romans. This is a letter written by the Apostle Paul. So much of our New Testament is letters to specific churches, so to groups of people like us. This was written to the church at Rome, and it details what it means for a person to be saved through faith by the grace of God in Jesus Christ. And so the first 11 chapters really have dealt with the doctrine of that salvation, how that looks. So we've learned some church words like you're justified. We are lost apart from God because of sin in our life. That sin is going to have to be punished if we don't look to Jesus. But God doesn't want us to be punished. So Jesus died on the cross, and when we look to Jesus, the Bible says that God makes it just as if I'd never sinned, just as if I've always obeyed. So when we're saved, we're justified. But raise your hand if you're perfect. You're not. So we're being saved, right? We're being sanctified each day of our life. It's what we just prayed. We want to be more like Christ. We were justified when we looked to Christ, but we're being saved because we're being sanctified. If I could wear a sign around my neck, it would be the sign under construction, because God's not finished with me yet, right? We were justified, we're sanctified, but one day we will be saved, right? Aren't you excited about that? We will be glorified. We will see Jesus face to face. That's what heaven is about. That's what eternity is for the follower of Christ. 3 years ago today, 3 years ago on Mother's Day, I sat holding my father's hand as he closed his eyes in this world and opened his eyes before Jesus. And for him, that was the moment he was finally saved. He was glorified. He saw Jesus face to face. That's the journey of the Christ life. We're justified. We're being sanctified. One day we'll be glorified. So Paul has spent 11 chapters in this amazing book just explaining that. The doctrines of our faith. The last five chapters of the book deal with the duties of our faith. He talked about the beliefs that we have. And then he's talked about the behaviors that we follow. He talked about the convictions that we stand on. And then he talks about the conduct that come as a result of those convictions. So these last few chapters, beginning in chapter 12, describe what it looks like to practice the Christian faith. Chapter 15, Paul concluded with a powerful and personal word. In fact, if I could sum it up, it would be with this phrase: our ambitions should match his agenda. We don't live our life just to fulfill our bucket list. It is not supposed to be just about what we want to do. Our ambitions should be driven by that which God has planned for us, his mission for our life. So I challenged you last week as we finished in chapter 15 saying, don't waste your life. And then we come to the final chapter in this amazing book in the Bible. And if you just read through it, it's kind of anticlimactic because it seems like just a list of names. It's like Paul just gets his friends listed in the Bible. I mean, if it were today, maybe this is his Twitter followers or his Facebook friends or the people he's connected to on Instagram. But then you take a deep breath and you remember, wait a second, all Scripture is inspired by God. It's what we believe. It's what it says in 2 Timothy 3:16. All Scripture is God-breathed and useful for teaching, rebuking, correcting, and training in righteousness, so that the servant of God may be thoroughly equipped for every good work. So when we open God's Word and we think, what is this supposed to do for me? If you're a follower of Christ, the Spirit of God is dwelling in you, so you should pray and say, God, what is it you want me to get out of this? So what's the purpose of this list of names we're about to read? I think Paul was saying, if you believe Romans 1 through 15, then you're going to look like Romans 16. In other words, this is what the church looks like. You've heard all of this in theory, but this is who we are. This is what it's supposed to be. This is how you do it. And this is important because this is where we have a disconnect in our society. We're good at this moment. We're pretty good at it. We come together. We sing our songs. We open the Bible. We listen. Some of us even take notes. But then we go out into the world and we don't always look like what we say we believe. And so Paul is going to give us full color commentary.
2: 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Thanks for taking the time to listen to today's The Barnabas Effect. 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That will direct you to a simple way that you can give right there online. Thanks again for listening to The Barnabas Effect today. And now we continue with our message.
1: But I want you to do me a favor. You got to give me some grace, because this is a lot of names, and a lot of them are not names that we use. So let's just dive into this and see what God is going to say, beginning in verse 1 of Romans 16. Here we go. I commend to you our sister Phoebe, a deacon of the church in Cenchrea. I ask you to receive her in the Lord in a way worthy of his people, to give her any help she may need from you, for she has been the benefactor of many people, including me. Greet Priscilla and Aquila, my co-workers in Christ Jesus. They risked their lives for me. Not only I, but for all the churches of the Gentiles are grateful to them. Greet also the church that meets in their house. Greet my dear friend Epaphroditus, who was the first convert to Christ in the province of Asia. Greet Mary, who worked very hard for you. Greet Andronicus and Junia and my fellow Jews who have been in prison with me. They are outstanding among the apostles, and they were in Christ before I was. Greet Ampliatus, my dear friend in the Lord. Greet Urbanus, our co-worker in Christ, and my dear friend Stachys. Now, we're not going to talk about all of these names, and we're not going to come back any deeper to Stachys, but I just need you to know that that name means ear of corn. So I'm still praying to the Holy Spirit about what he wants me to get out of that. But greet Apelles, whose fidelity in Christ has stood the test. Greet those who belong to the household of Aristobulus. Greet Herodion, my fellow Jew. Greet those in the household of Narcissus. Now, if you're familiar with the English language, that sounds familiar. And guess what? That meant then the same thing Narcissus means now. I mean, what was that parent thinking? We're going to name you a name that just means you're going to think it's all about you. Wow, we're not going to talk about Narcissus anymore. Greet Tryphena and Tryphosa. They may have been twins, whose women are worked hard in the Lord. Greet my dear friend Persis, another woman who has worked very hard in the Lord. Greet Rufus, You heard it. Say Rufus. Greet Rufus, chosen in the Lord. We are going to talk about him. And the mother who's been a mother to me too. Greet Asyncritus, Phlegion, Hermes, Patrobus, Hermas, and the other brothers and sisters with them. Greet Philologus, Julia, Nereus, and his sister, and Olympus, and all the Lord's people who are with him. Greet one another with a holy kiss. Favorite verse in the Bible of all college guys. And all the church of Christ send greetings. And now I want you to skip down to verse 21 where he has another short list. Timothy, my co-worker, sends his greetings to you, as does Lucius, Jason, Sosipater, my fellow Jews. And then I, Tertius, who wrote down this letter, greet you in the Lord. Gaius, whose hospitality I and the whole church here enjoy, sends you his greetings. Erastus, who is the city's director of public work, and our brother Quartus, sends you their greetings. Wow. I kind of thought you would just give me a round of applause for completing that list. Thank you. Thank you. Now, if you're not careful, this just sounds like the credits at the end of a movie, right? And used to be at the end of a long movie, we would all get up and leave during the credits. But now, I just went to Guardians of the Galaxy this week. And so what you know is there's more coming. They've tricked us. You've got to sit through the credits and see what's coming. But this kind of feels like the credits. Like this is just all the people. We just need to get to the end. But there's so much more we can learn. For one thing, we see that the Apostle Paul had friends. You know what that tells me? The Christian life is not meant to be lived in isolation. We're not to do this on our own. That's why I believe in our nation in general, there's been so much depression and emotional illness that has come out of this season of COVID where people were isolated. We're not meant to be isolated. In fact, I would say to you, the Christian life was not intended to be experienced solely in rows. We gather on days like today in rows, and that's okay. It gives some order, allows us to fit people in here, but the Christian life is not meant to be experienced solely in rows. We were made for relationship. We're supposed to be connecting with other people. Paul didn't live an isolated life. He understood that we're better together. But there's more to this. Last week at the end of the message, I said, the only way you really know if the gospel has penetrated your heart is when you see if it's penetrated all of the important areas of your life. In other words, what I'm saying is, you know, you can come to me and say, I'm a Christian, or I follow Jesus, or I've been saved. I have to take your word at it. The only way we really know that about another person is when you look at their life and say, has it impacted everything? And I think the Apostle Paul is giving us a list. And he's saying, these are people that were changed by the gospel. In other words, this is how you do it. One day, we're all going to get to the end of our lives. And probably, most of the time, it's been my experience, a big or small crowd will gather and somebody will say nice things about us. Hopefully, at least our family. I hope my children and my precious bride, I hope they have nice things to say. I look forward to seeing Jesus face to face, and certainly I want to hear what is described in Scripture that, all right, well done, my good and faithful servant. But man, as my life is remembered, I would want people to look at my representation of living for Christ and say, now, this is how you do it. This is a life that was changed by the gospel. Far from perfect, but man, this is how you do it. And so this is a list that is set up. So let's just go through the list. The first thing I want you to see, when the gospel changes you, you have an attitude of service. When the gospel changes you, you have an attitude of service. So look at the very first person mentioned. I commend to you our sister, Phoebe. Phoebe, and you just thought that was a character in Friends. No, this is an important person in the Bible. And God's word says that she was a deacon. Now, we don't really know exactly what that means. That could have been the office of deacon in a local church. There is an office of deacon. We have deacons who serve in this church. Our church commends them to you. They specifically serve the widows of our church. She could have been in that office, or it could have just been that word, which means to serve. But here's what we know. The Apostle Paul considered her a patron or a benefactor of a lot of people. In other words, her life impacted a lot of other people. It was a life that he says was worthy, a life that helped others. And then he says, including me. She has the heart of a servant. That name Phoebe, it literally means bright and radiant. Don't you want to be known that way when you walk into a room? I mean, the kind of person that comes into the room and they just cheer it up. They make you smile. I mean, I've met some people that I think their name means dull and grumpy. I don't want to be that person. I want to be bright and radiant. You know, one of the most important things we learn is that Phoebe apparently was the mail carrier. She was the person who brought this letter to the church at Rome. And that may be the most important package ever delivered, because now for 2,000 years, the church looks to this letter to help us understand what it means to know Christ and to experience salvation. But she's remembered as a servant. Some of you will be remembered that way. Not with your names on a big screen, but as a servant. When I think of servants, I think of people like some of you I'm looking out at. I think of people like Mr. Ralph and Miss Pat D'Elia, who recently shared, you know, they had gotten away from church, but 9/11 happened, and like a lot of people in the world, it shook their world, and they came back to church and asked for prayer, and they were in a class in this church, and this class prayed for them, and next thing you know, they were back plugged into church. They got to serving the Lord, and now for about 20 years, he's taught one of the oldest classes in our church, and he's just investing and serving in the life of people, he and Miss Pat, behind the scenes on a regular basis. Now, I think of people, amen, I think of people like Charlie and Kim Fultz, who just over a year ago came into our church, but they came in the front door saying, "What can we do?" And man, they just plugged in. So most Sundays you'll find them standing behind a camera, or you might find them at the front door of the church just welcoming people in, just making a difference right where they are. Now, I think of people like Phil and Nancy Hernandez, who used to serve in another food ministry in our community. But when we took on our ministry center, that's now our 6 Mile campus, they said, "We can do this here." And they began to regularly give back into that community. And most Friday nights, you'll find one or both of them there just serving, recognizing nobody may know they're there, but they're making a difference. I think of people like Mel and Connie Cooper, who help prepare and make sure our guest impressions is ready to go. I think of people like Michael and Sharon Renner, who have served our church in so many different capacities through children and students and on our safety team and other ways. I think of Del McKelvey, who right now is at our 6 Mile campus, and on Friday nights and Sunday mornings, again, is just in the background. He's going out on the street serving homeless, and on Sunday mornings, he's just making sure everything is taken care of.
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8: 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Always has been, always will be. But the YouTube channel Fern hopes to make it a little more understandable. Fern was created by amateur filmmakers who create short, animated documentaries. They tackle any number of topics, from Europe's cocaine epidemic to the investigation of doomed Flight 103. These armchair docs are informative and digestible, but as you might guess, some are far from family-friendly. The filmmakers might deal with murder, assassinations, drug abuse, and worse. Language can be coarse, too. While the worst profanities are sometimes censored, that's not always the case, and the docs can get political. You're bound to learn something if you watch Docs on Fern, but your kids might learn more than you'd like. 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I'm Paul Acey for Plugged In by Focus on the Family.
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9: 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And she's safe, and he's safe, and I can do this. So you have, if you get frustrated, go take a walk, go pray, go do something with your spouse. 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
19: 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I'm Dave Straubman. 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
14: With SRN News, I'm Keith Peters in Washington. In South Carolina this evening, State Attorney General Alan Wilson won the Republican nomination for governor after President Donald Trump, who initially endorsed Lieutenant Governor Pamela Yvette for the job, said on Friday that either contender would be a good pick. In New York this evening, New York City Mayor Zora Mamdani is looking to shape the city's congressional delegation through a series of endorsements, including in districts 10, 13, and 7. Meanwhile, several Democrats are seeking the party nomination in District 12, including Trump critic George Conway and Kennedy family scion Jack Schlossberger. On Wall Street, the Dow down by 45 points, the NASDAQ dropped 579, the S&P 500 lower by 107. This is SRN News.
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24: Could it mean you keep carrying weight that you should not carry because you keep helping someone who has not learned? Oh, I know I'm up all up in your kitchen sink right now. Some of y'all got grown folk and paying all their bills. And here's what you say. I don't want them to suffer. Oh, that's what you say. I don't want my baby to go through anything. Question, did you go through something? Well, the reason why you are the way you are is because you had to go through something.
25: 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We've got some incredible opportunities lined up for you later on in the broadcast to support this radio ministry.

I'm a little bit older than 49, and praise the Lord. And there was a song back in the day that I heard that it triggered something in me. And we're going to play this song real quick, and some of you of that age, you will flow with me. And if not, you will still flow with me. Last week, you know, the 2 weeks I was out, my wife's wedding anniversary, 28 years, and so we're doing something. So I told her I'm starting a new trend that every anniversary I got to take you somewhere, because the older you get, the anniversaries start meaning a little bit more. And so we're working on that. And then when I came back, I had to go to my coaching class. I get coached because I believe that you will only get to where you can get to if you need help. And you shouldn't be the smartest person in your circle. There should always be somebody smarter than you trying to help you get there. So I went to my coaching class, and then we were leaving Dallas, DFW, to go to Dominican Republic because I had an event there. And I thought I had it together. And the night before, I'm checking in, it wouldn't work. And then the day of, I'm checking in, it wouldn't work. It says, come to the airport. So I get caught in traffic, and I get there about an hour before my flight leaves, and I'm standing in line in the normal line, but I'm priority, but I'm not priority right now. So I'm sitting in the line, and we're there an hour before, but the line is a little longer. So when I get there, it's like 58 minutes before my flight. Lady says, you've missed the cutoff. International flights, you have to be there for check-in an hour before. I didn't know that. So I said, you know, I must be in the wrong line. Because I'm priority. So I take my bags. Well, priority's over there. Go talk to them. So I took my bags. And I got the priority. And they said, you know, we could have helped you if we came here first. So they said, well, here's your options. We could fly you to Philadelphia tonight. You could sleep in the hotel because your flight is early in the morning. I said, I'm just not happy with this situation. So somebody said, why don't we just fly home? So we flew home, and we flew out of Tampa the next morning, which actually worked out well. But it hit me. I was out of order because I wasn't where I needed to be on time. Time keeps on. Into

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5: My process. I said, Jomo, you shouldn't have did this, you shouldn't have that. And I said, okay, I'll never be in this spot. Because see, if you don't learn your lessons, you repeat the same class. Because life's based on choices, decisions, and consequences. Same name, but choices, decisions, and consequences. Today, we're going to be teaching from Luke chapter 15. This is the story of the prodigal son. Now, before you judge the prodigal, it means wasteful, slack, and not thoughtful about the future. That means all of us at some point in time in our lives have been a prodigal. But the challenge with the story to me is sometimes we judge the prodigal, but we don't talk about the older brother. Because the reality is they both got issues. Hallelujah. So as I set the text, in the beginning of chapter 15, Jesus is talking to the Pharisees. And the Pharisees have an issue with him because they say, why do you give so much grace? So he tells a story about 100 sheep. He says, if a man has 100 sheep and he loses one, he leaves the 99 and he goes. Sometimes in church, we get mad when we go after the lost one. You saved, you good. Jesus says, go after the lost one. So then now we talk about a lost sheep. Then the next parable is this. A person has 10 coins. They lose one in the house. They say, what the Bible says, they sweep the whole house looking for the. Okay, so now we break it down. We have one sheep, one coin. And now we're talking about sons. So the whole chapter is about loss. Lost sheep, lost coin, lost son. The gist of it is we're all. And the God and the Father consistently goes after us because we are sons and daughters of God. Now, the sheep was lost because they wandered. The coin was lost because it was neglected. And we were lost because we chose to. The challenge is the sheep and the coin don't have free will. We choose to walk away. Let's go to Luke 15. Let's read the Bible. Then he said, a certain man had, same neighbor, which one are you? Because a certain man's God. Two sons. So he has two sons, two issues, two choices, same grace. The Bible says in verse 12, the younger one of them, they inappropriately said to the father, Father, give me my, whoa, mine? Anybody got some kids who feel a little entitled? Talking about get out of my room? You ain't got no room in my house. You better get, don't lock no doors up in here. You ain't got no clothes. Everything you got, I brought you, and I will. Y'all ain't saved. Y'all are not saved. Father, give me my share of the property that falls to me. So he divided the estate. Deal with that. Notice the father said, okay, this models Genesis. When Adam and Eve says, I want independence. The father will let you do you. He's not going to say a word. Is that what you want? Come here, baby boy. You ain't got to clap for him.

0: He ain't got no job. Hey, son. How you doing, brother? Praise the Lord. Pretend like you like being up here, man. Like it. So, now, for the son to get his share, the Bible says the first son gets a double portion, the next son gets what's less if it's two. So for me as a father to give him his portion means I have to liquidate my assets. Meaning, he is saying, hurry up and die. Because see, the only way for you to get your inheritance is for me to. So when you say, give me my stuff, that means you want me to. Notice, no thank you, nothing, just. I'll come back to you, son. Thank you, son. Appreciate you, brother.
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0: Notice, no thank you, nothing, just. I'll come back to you, son. Thank you, son. Appreciate you, brother. I need it back. Look what Proverbs says. Proverbs 20:21. An inheritance hastily gained by greedy unjust means at the beginning will not be. New Living says this. An inheritance obtained too early in life. Be careful putting too much in young people's hands who can't handle it. I'm just telling y'all, because I don't do Sweet 16. The devil. Where's that in the book? Sweet 16, you got to buy them. I'm not against anything you choose to do with your child. I'm just saying, if you give them stuff ahead of their development, expect to lose it. Hallelujah. I ain't trying to prove nothing to nobody. Luke 15 says this. A few days later, the younger son gathered together everything that he had and traveled to a distant country, and there he wasted his fortune in reckless and immoral living. Now, when he had spent everything, say, neighbor, why we gotta spend it? Oh, Jesus. A severe famine occurred in the country, and he began to do without and be in need. God, throughout the Bible, often allow famines to come in to turn you, to shift you. So sometimes when doors close, this is not God saying no. God is saying wrong direction. Continue. Next slide. So he went and forced himself on one of the citizens of the country, who sent him into his fields to feed his pigs. Now understand, he's a Jewish person. That's not kosher. So now he's in the pig pen where he should never be. He goes from an heir to a hireling. He goes from a son to a servant. Be careful trying to leave your father's house. He left his covering, so now he's exposed. And now he's put himself in a bad spot by choice. The Bible says in verse 16, he would have gladly eaten the carob pods that the pigs, by the way, carob pods are not made for our diet. Let me help you. When you put yourself in a bad spot, you may be eating some stuff you don't want to eat. Let me say another way. When you put yourself in a bad spot, you may be laying some places you don't want to lay. Let me say it again. When you put yourself in a bad spot, you may do some things you never thought you would do. Be careful leaving where God told you to be, because you might put yourself in a bad spot, because he would have never thought he would be in the pig pen. The Bible says this, but they could not satisfy his hunger. Why? Because you're not eating the food you're supposed to. And no one was giving him anything. Everyone say, no one was giving him anything. Here's the key, church. Here's the key. Sometimes we delay people's growth because we keep giving them stuff. The prodigal son didn't change until they stopped giving. The Bible says he came to himself when nobody would give him anything. Could it be you have become a crutch for that family member? Could it mean you keep carrying weight that you should not carry because you keep helping someone who has not learned? Oh, I know I'm up all up in your kitchen sink right now. Some of y'all got grown folk. You paying all their bills. And here's what you say. I don't want them to suffer. Oh, that's what you say. I don't want my baby to go through anything. Question, did you go through something? Well, the reason why you are the way you are is because you had to go through something. You're not going to bubble wrap your baby. I know you want to bubble wrap them and make sure nothing happened to your baby. But let me tell you, life is going to be lifing. Life going to deal with you, and you can put all the saran wrap and all the bubble wrap. You can put the elbow grease. You can put the helmet. You can put all that on to protect them. But the reality is, life going to life you. And we love our kids. I love my kids too. But you're going to have to learn. Hallelujah. The Bible says he changed when no one would give him anything. The Bible says he came. Verse 17. Who is this? But when he finally came to his. Everyone say rock bottom. Sometimes people got to hit rock bottom. But oftentimes we try to cushion the fall. He says, how many of my father's hired men have more than enough food while I am dying here in hunger? God often permits consequences to run their course, because you're going to have to learn this lesson. Hallelujah. Verse 18, he says, I will get up and go to my father, And I will say to him, Father, I have sinned against heaven and in your sight. Now notice the order. I sinned against who? That's the vertical. Then you, my Father, is the horizontal. All repentance first starts with, because he's the lawgiver. So when you break the law, you're breaking the law against God. Then you deal with people. Verse 19, he says this, I am no longer worthy to be called your son. Just treat me like. Now notice, when he asked for his stuff, he said, give me my stuff. Now he says, whatever you give. I'll take scraps, Lord. Humility. He's not negotiating. He's not dictating terms. Verse 20. So he got up and came to his father, but he was still a long way off. His father saw him and was moved with compassion for him and ran and embraced him and kissed him. God is always looking for you, waiting for you to come home. The Bible says in Isaiah 59:1, surely the arm of the Lord is not too short. It cannot reach you. And his ears are not so dull, he cannot hear you. Notice, Josiah, come here, son. Part two, brother, come on. I'm sorry, he has his exhale before he comes to you. Y'all kids do that too? Notice, in verse 21, he says, Father, I have sinned against heaven and earth in your sight. I'm no longer worthy to be your son. Be your son. In verse 22, but the father said to his servants, Anthony, come on, sir. You're not my servant. You're my brother. But you're serving your purpose. He says, put the best jacket on him. Y'all don't know, this is my Hall of Fame FAMU jacket, right? Put that on there. No, thank you. No, I appreciate you. No, I love you, Daddy. How about this, church? He's just come out the pig pen. He doesn't say, take a bath. He doesn't say, let me clean you up. He doesn't say, let me put you on probation. I'll take you. Just the way you are. The son that was lost is now found. I'm not worried about all the external stuff. I got my son back. And sometimes in the faith walk, we're worried about cleaning people up. God just wants them to get into the house. Can't clean nobody. It's not my job. It's my job just to get them. He led with grace. He could have said, man, you messed up all the stuff you did. You wasted my money. He didn't mention a word. The son that was lost is found.
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12: With SRN News, I'm Keith Peters in Washington. In South Carolina this evening, State Attorney General Alan Wilson won the Republican nomination for governor after President Donald Trump, who initially endorsed Lieutenant Governor Pamela Yvette for the job, said on Friday that either contender would be a good pick. In New York this evening, New York City Mayor Zora Mamdani is looking to shape the city's congressional delegation through a series of endorsements, including in districts 10, 13, and 7. Meanwhile, several Democrats are seeking the party nomination in District 12, including Trump critic George Conway and Kennedy family scion Jack Schlossberger. On Wall Street, the Dow down by 45 points, the NASDAQ dropped 579, the S&P 500 lower by 107. This is SRN News.
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17: Hello again, and thank you for tuning in to Cherishing Scripture Radio. This is Pastor Brad Bailey from the Brandon Baptist Tabernacle in Brandon, Florida, and today we're continuing our thoughts on the subject of From Understanding to Notwithstanding. This is our study of the Apostle Paul's experiences with persecution. He speaks of them in Scripture, and the Holy Spirit anoints and inspires what he had to say, leaving it for us to examine in God's Word. So today we're turning back again to Philippians chapter 1, verses 12 through 18. As we look at this incredibly compelling section of Scripture together, we're looking at the thoughts of persecution that the Apostle Paul experienced. I'll just quickly remind you that if you know someone who is going through, even if it's a mild version of persecution, maybe they've lost their job or they've been passed over for a promotion, or there may be other situations. There may be someone in your family that's gone through a divorce because a non-believer has walked away from the faith and has decided that they do not want to be married to a Christian. These are all versions and forms of persecution. 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We're in Philippians chapter 1, verses 12 to 18 again today. Let's talk again about from understanding to notwithstanding. Paul says, but I would ye should understand, mark that word in your mind, I would that ye should understand, brethren, that the things which happened unto me have fallen out rather unto the furtherance of the gospel, so that my bonds in Christ are manifest in all the palace and in all other places. And many of the brethren in the Lord, waxing confident in my bonds, are much more bold to speak the word without fear. Some indeed preach Christ even of envy and strife, and some also of goodwill. The one preached Christ of contention, not sincerely, supposing to add affliction to my bonds, but the other of love, knowing that I am set for the defense of the gospel. That's good to know, isn't it? It's good to have a purpose, isn't it? So he says in verse 17, I am set for the defense of the gospel. Verse 18, what then? Notwithstanding, every way, whether in pretense or in truth, Christ is preached, and I therein do rejoice, yea, and will rejoice. Two words that sort of are the bookends of this text. The first one in verse number 12, he says, I would ye should understand. And the next one in the beginning of verse 18, what then, notwithstanding, every way, whether in pretense or in truth, Christ is preached. So I'm preaching again on from understanding to notwithstanding. That's what we want to talk about again. You can be seated. Thank you for your reverencing of God's word. Brother Chuck and Sister Sylvia, great to see you guys tonight. Glad you guys made it back in town. And all of you others that are here, we're thankful for you coming. I'm hung up on the statement that Paul makes in verse number 12. I would ye should understand, brethren, and then here's my statement, that the things which happened unto me have fallen out rather unto the furtherance of the gospel. In summary, what that means is they tried to shut Paul's mouth, but it did not shut his mouth. He just got louder. They tried to stop Paul's ministry. They did not stop it. It just went further. They tried to arrest Paul, incarcerate Paul. But what we learn is when the preacher has been arrested, the gospel is still free. The gospel is still circulated. And even more so, Paul says, he says in verse number 12, he says, the things which happened unto me have fallen out rather unto the furtherance of the gospel. So the gospel went further, faster, with Paul arrested than it would have if Paul had been a free man, we suppose. Now, these incarcerations that Paul had were profoundly effective on brethren in the church. It caused the church to get serious. It caused the church to sort of step up their faithfulness. I'm telling you, what America needs right now, more than anything that I can think of, what America needs is some faithful, God-called pastors to get arrested and go to jail. It would fill our churches back up. It would end all of these feuds that are going on between denominations and churches across town or across the county or whatever the case may be. You let someone get arrested for their faith, and it'll get people serious about the gospel again. And so I began 3 weeks ago telling you all what happened to Paul. He said it there, the things which happened unto me have fallen out rather unto the furtherance of the gospel. And the more I dig into this and the more I probe and study, I discovered that more and more and more is coming to mind. Now,
3: If I may, I want to read a passage of Scripture to you that helps us get yet an even better understanding of what happened to Paul when he got arrested. In 2 Corinthians chapter 11, you can turn there if you like. If you don't want to, you can trust my reading. In 2 Corinthians chapter 11, between verses 22 and 28, Paul begins to give us a diary of what happened to him. And it comes in the context of people who are saying that Paul is not worth listening to. That Paul's message is not qualified. So this is that passage where he says, "These are my qualifications." Now, he doesn't speak about himself very often. Just like a good preacher, he doesn't make this the biography of Paul. But we get this little glimpse, this little tiny snapshot into his words on what happened to him. Can I read that for you? I'm looking at, 2 Corinthians 11, verse number 22. Paul begins with a question. Are they Hebrews? What does he say? So am I. Are they Israelites? So am I. Are they the seed of Abraham? So am I. Are they ministers of Christ? I speak as a fool. Paul says, I am more. Now, how is he more of a minister? Now we begin to see what happened to him that makes him qualified to say these things. He says, I am more in labors, more abundant, in stripes above measure, in prisons, plural, more frequent. Hold on now, look at this one. In deaths, plural, oft. Of the Jews, five times I received 40 stripes, save one. Thrice was I beaten with rods. What happened to Paul? Are you seeing it with your own eyes? Thrice was I beaten with rods. Once was I stoned. Thrice I suffered shipwreck. A night and a day I have been in the deep, in journeyings often, in perils of waters, in perils of politicians. That's not what it says, is it? In perils of robbers, in perils by mine own countrymen, the Jews, in perils by the Gentile heathens, in perils in the city, in perils in the wilderness of the country, in perils in the sea, in perils among false brethren, in weariness, in painfulness, in watchings often, in hunger and thirst, in fastings often, in cold and nakedness, because those things that are without, that which cometh upon me daily, the care of all the churches. Now, I'm going to ask a silly question. Does anybody in here have that same testimony? We think when somebody looks at us dirty in the restaurant because we bow our head and pray for our food, we think that's persecution. That's not what happened to Paul, though. So we're continuing that thought. What happened to Paul? And what I want you to do, if you have your Bible open there to 2 Corinthians, and if you're the type of person that marks your Bible, I want to point out some words. They were interesting to me. The first word I would point out, he uses the word more. See if you can find that scanning over that text. The second word I would point out, he uses the word abundant. What happened to Paul? More. What happened to Paul? Abundant. He uses a third word, measure. Sometimes he uses it with the word above. Above measure. I had stripes. Above measure. He uses the word, if you're scanning that passage, frequent. He uses the word, if you're scanning the passage, oft. O-F-T. He uses the number 39 and he puts it in a multiplication table, 39 stripes times 5. He uses the number thrice, which is 3. He uses the number once, though a small number. It tells us the story of how he was once stoned at Lystra. Once is enough, I think. He uses again the number thrice when he talks about shipwrecks. He uses the number, or uses the word often, perils, plural. Are you getting the drift here? He uses the word watchings. I had to watch out for robbers. I had to watch out for thieves. I had to watch out for vandals. I had to watch out for soldiers. I had to watch out for the false brethren. He uses the word, again, often. Are you scanning that passage? He speaks the word often when he says, I was often hungry, I was often thirsty, and I was often fasting. I don't think that was necessarily a willful fast. I think he's talking about times when he had nothing to eat. Imagine that word with me. It describes a condition, not an isolated experience. And he used it when he said, I am in hunger, I am in thirst, in fastings, in cold, in nakedness. And the last word he uses is the word daily. Now, daily means that at least 365 times a year, he was concerned about what was going on in the churches that he had started. Now, let's break that down. The reason I'm reading these things and wanting to show you these things is not so that you can feel bad or I can feel bad about what we have not experienced. It's so that we can understand how faithful you can be when things are not going your way. And it looks like to me there were only rare occasions when things were really going Paul's way.
17: 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As you can hear and tell, the Apostle Paul had an incredibly excruciating life from a physical standpoint because of his faith in Jesus Christ. This is what we call persecution. This is also known as martyrdom. And we know the Apostle Paul ultimately gave his life, and that's what most people believe that martyrdom is when you actually die for the gospel. But by definition, the word actually includes any extenuating persecution that exists for your faith. The Apostle Paul is a model for all of us to follow. I'm thankful for him here on Cherishing Scripture Radio today. Once again, Pastor Brad Bailey with you. You've been listening to the series From Understanding to Notwithstanding. 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
18: 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In this hour of the world's greatest crisis, hear a unique revelation and message by Brother Ray Pringle, a man anointed to be a prophet of God. The voice of one crying in the wilderness, prepare ye the way of the Lord, make his path straight, as saith the prophet. And many of the children of Israel shall he turn to the Lord their God, and he shall go before him in the spirit and power of Elias, to turn the hearts of the fathers to the children and the

0: Welcome to radio's most challenging hour, the Word of Prophecy broadcast, and I'm Brother Ray Pringle. And ladies and gentlemen, out of your Holy Bible, the Word of Almighty God, I welcome you to hear this true prophetic message taught in Holy Ghost anointing. Also, I call your attention to this profound truth that this ministry is establishing a voice that will be trusted in the spiritual darkness we've entered and in the arising gathering storm of great violence and moral corruption. And may God give you ears to hear. Well, I continue today on the message, Perversions of the Bible. That is about these corrupt versions that are being spun off here by publishing houses and modern and liberal theologians and the American Bible Society and some of the great churches in America that have turned in the left field and started, they've turned away their ears from the truth. They've turned away from the real Word of God and they've turned to fables. Well, I want to start today, call your attention first to the scriptures of our Holy Bible. And I'll begin in a scripture found in 2 Corinthians, the second chapter, verse 11. Lest Satan should get an advantage of us, we are not ignorant of his devices. And then on down in the 17th verse of the same chapter, for we're not as many which corrupt the word of God, but as of sincerity, but as of God, in the sight of God, speak we in Christ. Paul, 1900 years ago, was talking about how people were trying to pervert the word of God and change it and give people counterfeit Bibles in his day. And he's assuring these church members of the Christian church in Corinth that he is not as many that were in his own day. And we got a lot more today, which corrupt the word of God, but as of sincerity. He said, we are sincerely striving to bring you the word of God on every one of his evangelistic tours in which he made. I'm going to come bring you the true message of the word of God. Now he makes a statement here in writing to one of his proteges, and the Bible book is entitled 2 Timothy. 2 Timothy, the 3rd chapter, verses 7 and 8. He said, in the last days, men would be ever learning, never able to come to the knowledge of the truth. Is that so? Sure it is. Then he says, as Jannes and Jambres withstood Moses. Those were the two magicians in Pharaoh's court. Then this is recorded back in the book of Exodus in the first part of our Holy Bible. He said, so do these men resist the truth. Men of corrupt minds, reprobate concerning the faith. They're corrupt in the scriptures today because they're men of corrupt minds. And I hope that God will give you ears to hear as we continue this message today and give you an examination of this new Bible. It's the newest Bible that I know anything about that's out, called the Inclusive Bible, Inclusive Version. Well, somebody sent me a cartoon out of a newspaper somewhere in the nation here in the last month, and it shows the devil sitting at a desk, and he's reading this Bible, this new Bible, the Inclusive Version, and it's also called the Politically Correct Bible. And he's looking at it, and you know what the devil says? I like it. Well, it sounds about like him, don't it? Of course he likes it. Another, well, something I want to share with you here out of the Newsweek magazine, September the 11th, 1995. And the title of it is Religion, God Gets the Hee-Ho. Well, he starts off, said readers will find the Bible is, they think it's sexist, it's racist, it's elitist, and it's insensitive to the physical challenge. Take heart, because the Oxford University Press has published the new inclusive language version of the New Testament in Psalms, and it says they've cleaned up God's act. In this version, God is no longer called Father, he's called Father Mother. And Jesus is no longer called the Son, he's called the Child and the Human One. And the hierarchical title of the Lord, well, it's changed around, and it means, they say it's an archaic way to express God, so they've changed it too. And he says that God, nor does God, all the male pronouns for deity that the editors explain here were androcentric and patriarchal in their character, and they've changed many words to change the meaning that God was some great patriarch, that he's not male or female. He's Father, Mother. And he even changed the word darkness, where they said some readers would think God meant darkies. And in a metaphorical term that God, they said in the good Bible, the King James Bible, the Bible speaks of the right hand of God. Well, they've amputated out of deference to the left-handed. Well, in the majestic open, the opening of the Gospel of John, the great book of John, I'd like to show you something here, how they changed the word in this great book, in this great scripture about Jesus Christ in John, the first chapter, verse 14. And here's what this inclusive version says, and the word became flesh and lived among us, and we've seen the word's glory, the glory as of a parent's only child. The glory is of a parent's only child. And the Bible calls it the Son of God, full of grace and truth, the real Bible. Well, we can see this Bible is truly perverted, ladies and gentlemen. And even the Lord's Prayer, they changed it about. But I want to get back to this article out of the Newsweek just for another moment. The Lord's Prayer now reads like this, they say. Father, Mother, hallowed be your name. And found in the Gospels, the prayer we call the Lord's Prayer. And the Bible calls, makes this statement here as in the real Bible, the King James Bible, that no one knows the Son except the Father. No one knows the Father except the Son. That's in Matthew 11:27. Well, in this new inclusive version of the Bible, it says no one knows the child except the father or mother, and no one knows the father or mother except the child. And they avoid many other expressions in here, calling him the human one in Mark 13:26, that when Jesus returns to the earth, the Bible said the Son of Man will come in the clouds of heaven. They said the human one will come in the clouds of heaven. Well, the Son of Man identifies Jesus Christ as being born of a woman, but also being equal with God, which they want to change it completely. Well, here's the statement the editor winds up with. He said they represent a fundamental reinterpretation of what the New Testament says and how it says it. And listen to the comment of the editor of the Newsweek magazine. The King James Bible never looked so good. See this old perverted, corrupted version here, the inclusive version. He says now it makes the King James Bible look better than it ever did. Praise God for that. Can't you say that? Well, ladies and gentlemen, if you think this perverted and corrupt Bible is ludicrous and profane, think again. If you like the Living Bible, the Good News for Modern Man, the International, the New King James, the Amplified, the Revised Standard, the American Standard, the Phillips, and any of the rest of those old profane and corrupt Bibles, well, you got, it's no worse than that one called the Inclusive Version, or the other terrible one that came out in this decade called the Contemporary English Version. And we've got to separate ourselves from these things because God Almighty, He certainly didn't write such a Bible as that. He only wrote one Bible. It's written in the New Testament and Old Testament. The Old Testament was written, the great manuscript that contained the Old Testament that we have that's been preserved was written in Hebrew. And the manuscript, the real manuscript of the New Testament was written in Greek. And it was preserved, and it is the only true Bible out of the Hebrew and the Greek that was preserved and interpreted and translated and written into the volume we call the King James Version of the Bible. Well, you can't believe any of these old Bibles, so don't try to do it. When you think here what has been done with the Bible and all through this old perverted Bible called the Inclusive Version, we've got to remember that God gave us a Bible, and that Bible is true, and it works wonders in our lives when we believe it. Now, just for a few more comparisons, in the fifth chapter of the book of Ephesians, all right, verse 22, wives, be committed to your husbands as you are to Christ. Well, the King James Version said, wives, obey your husbands, for this is pleasing to God. All right, and then he goes on to the next two verses, said, so your wives, the wives ought to be committed to their husbands in everything. Then in the sixth chapter of Ephesians, verse 1, the King James Version said, children, obey your parents in the Lord, for this is right. This old inclusive version that uses the father, mother address to God says, children, heed your parents in Christ. Heed your parents in Christ. Well, listen to this mess here, the addresses they have for God and his Son. In Hebrews, the first chapter, long ago, it says in the old inclusive version, long ago God spake to our ancestors in many and various ways by the prophets, but in these last days God has spoken to us by a child, has spoken to us by a child. The King James Version says, spoken to us by a son, whom God hath appointed to be heir of all things, by whom also he made the world. And then in verse 4, the child is superior to angels. For to which of the angels did God ever say, you are my child, today I have begotten thee? Or again, I will be a parent to the child, and the child shall be my very own. And again he says, let all God's angels worship this child. And then listen to this perverted mess in the 13th verse. God makes his angels, the King James Version says, God maketh his angels spirits and his ministers a flame of fire. In this old inclusive verse, in the flames of fire. This is a perverted mess, ladies and gentlemen, and they're all perverted. And I hope that God will give you understanding and give you ears to hear and realize what the devil's doing here in sneaking into us these old counterfeit Bibles that does not possess, it does not give you any access to the Word of God. You must get the true Word of God from the King James Version of the Bible in English as it was translated in 1611 and preserved that we can have God's message to each of us. Shall we pray? Our Father and our God, we ask you in the name of Jesus to catch every heart in the grip of divine power and persuasion to turn them to the truth. For Jesus said, you'll know the truth, and the truth will make you free, and that's all it will. We ask it in Jesus' name, and amen. This is Brother Ray Pringle. Our address is Word of Prophecy Fellowship, Post Office Box 10200, Jacksonville, Florida, 32207. For further proof that all these old perverted Bibles, well, that they are perverted and corrupt, and compared with the King James Version, which is the true Bible, I'll ask you to please write for the book I've written with much study, with much prayer and help from true scholars of the Bible who could read the ancient manuscripts and help translate them to a satisfaction that the Greek Textus Receptus from which the King James came is true. I'd like for you to write me for this book to give you this light and understanding. It's beautifully bound in a blue and white cover. In large print, it contains an examination of many of these perverted Bibles with the King James Version. Pray that you'll write me this week. We'll mail you one book for an offering of $5. It's a book with 80 pages, or three books for an offering of $10. We hope you'll get extra ones. And if you enjoy this broadcast, we hope that you'll share a gift with us that we can continue this great work for the Lord. And if you'll write me this week, I hope that as you write and ask for these books, that you'll get some extra ones to share with your friends and show them the perils of these counterfeit Bibles. And remember, we're not making any money on these Bibles. We're offering them for cost. If you'll write me to Word of Prophecy Fellowship, Box 10200, Jacksonville, Florida, 32207. May God grip your hearts in this message till the next broadcast is my prayer for every one of you.
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2: With SRN News, I'm Keith Peters in Washington. The Senate, for the first time, has approved a war powers resolution to block U.S. military action against Iran. Tuesday's vote comes as lawmakers warily watch President Trump's efforts to resolve the conflict. It was the 10th time the Senate has tried to advance a war powers resolution, but a growing number of Republican lawmakers in both the House and Senate have expressed their concerns over both the war and the deal Trump struck with Iran to end it. In South Carolina this evening, State Attorney General Alan Wilson won the Republican nomination for governor after President Trump, who initially endorsed Lieutenant Governor Pamela Yvette for the job, said on Friday that either contender would be a good pick. On Wall Street, the Dow down by 45 points. More details at srnnews.com.
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0: says to them, what do you do to keep the passion going? What do you do to keep love's fire lit? I want to say, listen, the devotion of you to another person so that your heart becomes one and beats together through the good times and the bad times. I want to tell you something. It only gets better. Better and better and better as God makes two people one. That is his blessing. You got a better plan. Don't make me laugh.
1: 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In today's episode, Pastor Brian continues his lesson from Psalm 2, inviting us to rejoice in the grace found in God's warning and the blessing found in his refuge. You can find this lesson and many others when you visit unlimitedgrace.com. And while you're there, look for Pastor Brian's book, The Multi-Generational Church Crisis. This compelling book asks the question of the church, what could be accomplished in the name of Christ if we could better understand each other? Let's hear now from Dr. Brian Chappell as he shares the second half of the lesson, When God Laughs.
0: Let me ask that you would look in your Bibles this morning at Psalm 2. Psalm 2 is the most frequently quoted psalm in the New Testament. So if you say, what psalms are frequently there, you would say 2, and most important to the apostles and prophets in the New Testament, Psalm 2. One of the reasons, I think, perhaps, is a verse that you're going to recognize as I get there, which reminds us that we are called to kiss the sun. Isn't that a great summer psalm to begin with? You've heard of sun-kissed oranges. This is a sun-kissed psalm, and I think you'll find it even more sweet as the Lord is telling us here of his great passion for his people as he sends a Savior to save. Let's stand as we honor God's word. Psalm 2 in your Grace Bibles, that's page 448. Psalm 2. The psalmist writes, why do the nations rage and the peoples plot in vain? The kings of the earth set themselves and the rulers take counsel together against the Lord and against his anointed, saying, let us burst their bonds apart and cast away their cords from us. He who sits in the heavens laughs. The Lord holds them in derision. Then he will speak to them in his wrath and terrify them in his fury, saying, as for me, I have set my king on Zion, my holy hill. I will tell of the decree the Lord said to me, you are my son. Today I have begotten you. Ask of me, and I will make the nations your heritage and the ends of the earth your possession. You shall break them with a rod of iron and dash them in pieces like a potter's vessel. Now, therefore, O kings, be wise, be warned, O rulers of the earth. Serve the Lord with fear and rejoice with trembling. Kiss the Son, lest he be angry and you perish in the way, for his wrath is quickly kindled. Blessed are all who take refuge in him. Let's pray together. Heavenly Father, would you bless us by teaching us how we might take refuge in your Son this day? This psalm, for all its magnificence, is a call to intimacy, to closeness to the Son, to a relationship so dear it's being called kissing the Son, an embrace of grace that shows how great is your love for us, and as we respond, the blessing of your care now and forever. So bless us by understanding that our lives might reflect this goodness, we pray. In Jesus' name,

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5: And we've just learned to anticipate a standard question that will come in those radio interviews. And we say we've been married something like 38 years. And the standard question is, how do you keep love's fires lit after the initial passion dies? Now, first of all, I'm not about to confess that the initial passion dies with my wife right beside me, right? I actually do want to say, what are you talking about? When a marriage has weathered storms and crises, trials and tears, excitement and escapades, built a family, built trust, built memories together. When you cannot remember life without your other. When your lover is your friend and your confidant and your heart and your spouse. When you hate being apart and you love getting back together. When that happens, you want to tell me you got a better plan? I will tell you, this is the blessing of God upon his people. And yes, it is my anniversary week, so I get to say all this. But if you're going to tell me there's a better plan than this, because what I want to say to young people as they are beginning their marriages and somebody says to them, what do you do to keep the passion going? What do you do to keep love's fire lit? I want to say, listen, the devotion of you to another person so that your heart becomes one and beats together through the good times and the bad times. I want to tell you something. It only gets better. Better and better and better as God makes two people one. That is his blessing. You got a better plan. Don't make me laugh. Which is actually what God says in verse 5, loosely translated. After God says he laughs at those who say they have a better provision, then he will speak to them in his wrath. And terrify them in his fury, saying, as for me, I have set my king on Zion, my holy hill. I don't really like verse 5. He will speak to them in his wrath. He will terrify them in his fury. We've been talking about a God who laughs. I'm not too intimidated by that. But then God says, no, listen. I laugh at the understanding that you look at my blessing. And you say you got a better plan. I have intention to have my people know the beauty of walking with me, the significance of their lives, the wonder of their love shared. And you're going to take that away because you say you've got a better plan? Don't make me laugh. In fact, I will tell you something that will bring my fury. You and I know that laughter can sometimes be accompanied by an edge of anger. I have a sister-in-law who wears a t-shirt that says, don't start with me. Now, I laugh, but I'm also a little bit cautious, right? And God is saying he laughs, but he's saying, you need to listen to me. I told you that you are warring against the Lord and his anointed. The one who is meant to bring the blessing of God into the world, into your families, into your daily life. And you say you have got a better plan. That anger should accompany laughter. If God is laughing at the wrong, but also angry at the damage. I mean, you and I know that laughter and anger can sometimes go very close together. I can remember when our first daughter was born and I took a couple of preschool boys to visit mom and new baby in the hospital, and the little boys were not nearly as interested in baby sister as they were in the bouncy hospital beds, right? Because they could get on the hospital beds and they could bounce all the way to the ceiling with shrieks of laughter, and I very quickly said, that's enough. Which, of course, led to one more super bounce, which sent Jordan rocketing off of

0: bed to crack his head open on the floor. Now, two things are happening right at once. I care a lot, and I'm really mad. Right? I'm so concerned, but at the very same moment, I'm upset. I'm angry that he would hurt himself in that way. And when God has said here, listen, you're actually plotting against my anointed, my plan, the rule of love, the rule of righteousness that I intend for my people, and you want to undo that. God has a righteous anger at such things. And it's meant to caution us. At the same time, it's meant to comfort us. What does God do with his anger? Verse 6 again. As for me, I have set my king on Zion, my holy hill. Who's he talking about? David initially, and then David's line, but Christ Jesus, who will come to be king, who will rule in righteousness and love and redemption. God says, you want to undo my plans, but I have set my king on Zion. I have a bigger, better plan, and I will rule.
1: 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It may seem hard for younger Christians to believe, but people over 50 were raised during an era when 90% of Americans identified as Christian. These older believers were once part of a majority group that understood the mission of the church was to take control of our culture, to halt its evils. At the same time, Christians under 50 have lived their entire lives perceiving themselves as a minority that needs to make credible their faith to a secular, pluralistic culture. These distinct experiences and perceptions have a profound impact on the priorities different generations have for church ministry. It's no wonder that younger and older believers don't always see eye to eye. In his new book, The Multigenerational Church Crisis, Dr. Brian Chappell asks the question, what could be accomplished in the name of Christ if we could better understand each other? 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You can request your copy of The Multigenerational Church Crisis when you donate online at unlimitedgrace.com or by calling 844-41-GRACE. That's 844-414-7223. And now, more from Brian Chappell on today's Unlimited Grace.
0: It's the reason that this psalm was so frequently quoted in the New Testament, is as New Testament Christians were going through heartache and persecution, as they were facing the bitterness of trying to stand for the Lord, they believed that this psalm was the evidence that God will fulfill a purpose beyond them through the power of the Holy Spirit, and that this psalm's promise that God would establish his king with a forever kingdom was their hope in the hardest of times. The laughter of God is the power of the Spirit poured into the activities of the church. Do you recognize what happens when God laughs? His Spirit arises. I will set my king in Zion. I will send my holy servant. I'm not saying that it will happen in a moment. The New Testament church did not believe that there would not be persecution ahead. But they believed the promise of God was he would accomplish his purposes, that ultimately the name of Christ would fill the earth as waters cover the sea, that there would be opportunity by the church, through God's people, to accomplish the great and mighty work because the Holy Spirit would fill them. When we recognize that what is happening in our world is people trying to burst the bonds of Christ, to cast away the cords that they view as restraint, we recognize that God does not merely laugh. He says, don't make me laugh. because I will send my Spirit to help my people. It's what you and I profoundly believe, that we do not worship in this place nor serve God in the workplace, kind of hope against hope. I wish this will happen now for some good. We believe that Psalm 2 and everything leading up to it and following it is saying God will fulfill his purposes. The Spirit is alive in this place. That when God breathed upon his church at Pentecost, what he was doing was he was promising that that Holy Spirit would work through us and beyond us to do the work of God that he has called us to do. It is actually the promise that is here. Once God says, don't make me laugh, he tells us why when that laughter comes, it is actually the best medicine for this world and the people of God. After God truly does express that we are to take note, he tells us why we should take note of what he will do through his Son. Look at verse 6 again. As for me, I have set my king on Zion, my holy hill. Here comes rescue. You kings and rulers, you counselors, you think you're going to? I have set my king up. He will do what I intend. I will establish my king. Verse 7, what will he do? David now speaking says, I will tell of the decree that the Lord said to me. Here is David himself now looking back at 2 Samuel 7. What did God promise to me, King David? The Lord said, you are my son. Today I have begotten you. Ask me and I will make the nations your heritage and the ends of the earth your possession. You shall break them with a rod of iron and dash them in pieces like a potter's vessel. I know the words go by so fast. Every phrase a promise. Every phrase a commitment of the power of God to do what is necessary for his people. Verse 7, the Lord said to me, you are my son. Today I have begotten you. The words in Romans chapter 1 and verse 4, as God says, Jesus has been declared to be the Son of God by his resurrection through the Holy Spirit. The Holy Spirit in raising Christ is saying, I have sent the King. He is my begotten Son. He is of the line of David. Verse 8, ask of me, says God to David, and I will make the nations your heritage. What was the promise to Abraham, the forefather of David? I will make you a father of many nations. Here's the Abrahamic covenant comes to fruition, and the ends of the earth will be your possession. Again, the covenant with David, that there would be an eternal and universal kingdom out of which would come the ruler over all things for the good of God's people. Verse 9, you, that is this line of David, you shall break them. Don't think of breaking like breaking a stick. Think of like breaking a horse, taming it. You shall tame the unruly nations. You shall tame evil. Some of your Bibles actually use the word shepherd there. You will shepherd the nations with a rod of iron. Oh, say scepter. It's the same word. Do you remember way back in Genesis 49, God said through Jacob, the scepter of Judah shall not depart from his people. That God is saying he had a plan that would go from Abraham through Judah, through David, to Jesus. And God is working in the plan, which is ultimately giving his people confidence that regardless of what they face, God is at work. And there is a consequence of that. Verse 10, now therefore, O kings, be wise, be warned, O rulers of the earth. Listen, if God did not love, he would not warn. He has said, I will send my son. He will conquer evil and forgive your sins. Come under his rule. Come under his understanding. Be wise. Be warned. And that kind of warning is actually a great grace. We sing it so consistently. We don't even recognize what we're saying, right? In Amazing Grace, 'twas grace that taught my heart to fear. Why is that gracious? Because that same grace my fears relieved. If I don't recognize the consequences of sin, I will not turn from them. But if I see the consequences, fear that, then I will turn to the one who says he will rescue me. And that is actually what God is saying he will do. Serve the Lord with fear, verse 11, and rejoice with trembling. Such strange words. Fear, warning, trembling, and rejoice. One of these words is not like the others. One of these words doesn't. Fear, warning, trembling, and rejoice. Which word doesn't fit? Rejoice. As though what the psalmist is doing is saying, recognize in what God is providing, warning not to turn from his blessing, is actually giving you cause to rejoice. There is a path of salvation. There is a path of goodness. And who's being called to it? Look at verse 12. Kiss the Son, lest he be angry and you perish in the way. The psalmist is addressing the very enemies of God, the ones who said they had a better plan, who turned away, who counseled against the work of the Messiah. And to the very enemies of God is offered this intimate invitation. Come on. Kiss the Son, lest he be angry. You don't want that. You want the blessing and the goodness that he intends as you're not following your way, but his. So that ultimately you see what is promised, the very last line, blessed are all who take refuge in him. What God is doing is providing a plan of refuge. A friend of mine tells the account of a decade or so ago on the M25, the highway that's outside of London. Dense fog came upon a particular night. And because of that, a truck could not navigate a turn well enough, couldn't see the curve and steer rightly. And so the truck overturned with its load. Because it was on the blind side of the curve, cars were coming around in the fog to hit the truck. Police soon arrived, put cones on the road to try to stop the oncoming traffic, but the fog was too thick. And cars either did not see the cones or ran right over them, only to have the police who were there for the rescue to hear the screeching of brakes and the crunching of metal and the screams of those who went into the wreck. Because the police were desperate to stop the cars, they actually began to pick up the cones and throw them at the windshields of the cars as they passed to do anything to get their attention, putting themselves in peril to rescue the people in need. It's what God has done through his Son. Do you recognize it? As God says, I will establish my king on a holy hill. What he would ultimately do would take the body of his Son and dash him against a cross to say to you and to me, take heed, be warned. The consequences of sin, of walking away from him, will serve you no good. But it is the voice of compassion. It is the voice of rescue who says, you may take refuge in him. And he has shown you how great is his care by giving himself for you. I don't know the path you're on. If it's one that's away from God, God laughs, not at you, to turn you. That will not help. That will not do what you intend. There is a different and better way. Trust him, and the power of the Holy Spirit will work in you and for you. Your refuge is not in your path. It's in him. Find your refuge in him. Kiss the Son, and he will hold you forever.
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10: With SRN News, I'm Keith Peters in Washington. The Senate for the first time has approved a war powers resolution to block U.S. military action against Iran. Tuesday's vote comes as lawmakers warily watch President Trump's efforts to resolve the conflict. It was the 10th time the Senate has tried to advance a war powers resolution, but a growing number of Republican lawmakers in both the House and Senate have expressed their concerns over both the war and the deal Trump struck with Iran to end it. In South Carolina this evening, State Attorney General Alan Wilson won the Republican nomination for governor after President Trump, who initially endorsed Lieutenant Governor Pamela Yvette for the job, said on Friday that either contender would be a good pick. On Wall Street, the Dow down by 45 points. More details at srnnews.com.
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12: Here's what you want to keep in mind. Each of us has been given exactly what God wants us to have, and whatever we have is considered ours personally. It is not for common consumption. Not for common consumption. Therefore, we are to respect each other's property and not take what doesn't belong to us. That's the point. See, stealing is morally wrong because it really disregards what God has providentially given to you. In essence, it's really blaming God, saying, I really, you're wrong, Lord. I should have more, and I will take whatever I think I need.
13: That is one of several reasons why it is wrong to steal. We will consider some of them today on Verse by Verse. Pastor Steve Kreloff of Lakeside Community Chapel in Clearwater, Florida, is our teacher. He is leading us one commandment at a time through the Ten Commandments. Today he continues a three-part message on the Eighth Commandment, Do Not Steal. In 1960, Frank Sinatra played a World War II veteran who banded together some of his fellow vets to try to rob five Las Vegas casinos on New Year's Eve. Not long ago, George Clooney reprised the role of Danny Ocean in a trilogy of movies. As in many movies, the heroes of the story are actually crooks. We like them because they're not as bad as the people they battle against, but they're still crooks. Once we start comparing one person's behavior against another's, such as happens with Ocean's 11 through Ocean's 13, right and wrong can get pretty scrambled up. When that happens, we need to turn back to God's absolute standards to sort it all out.
12: Let me explain something. A common rationalization for this type of larceny is that it's really okay to steal from a successful company because, you know what, they have plenty of money. They won't miss it. Besides, they pay me so little, they owe it to me. I'll get it in paper clips if I have to, but I'll get it. Listen, this is nothing more than the old Robin Hood syndrome. Robin Hood is a hero in our day. He's been a hero for many years. But he was a crook. He's a crook. In his line of thinking, it's all right to rob from the rich in order to help the poor. Listen, robbing is robbing. It's wrong. It's all stealing. Regardless of how petty the item is, regardless of who you take it from, how much they have, it is stealing, and it morally is wrong. It violates the Eighth Commandment. And let me tell you the real tragedy. There are two things, the real tragedy of taking these petty items. The real tragedy about taking inexpensive items is that not only do you compromise your integrity and your testimony for Christ over petty stuff. I mean, that in and of itself is bad, that you would lose your testimony over stamps or paper clips. I mean, that's just nonsense. But the real tragedy here and the real danger is that once you begin to do that and you violate your conscience with little things like that, you'll be more inclined to steal bigger things because your conscience becomes hardened. Nobody starts out by taking someone's car. No one starts out stealing by robbing a car. There were a series of many decisions along the road before it escalated into something major like that. So don't think a paperclip, oh, it's nothing. You do that and you can hurt your testimony over something that costs less than a penny, as well as violating your conscience, which gets harder and harder and harder. So that when the really important, significant issues, expensive issues, I should say, are facing you, you've got a hardened heart. So the first question that helps us to understand this eighth commandment is, what does it mean to steal? How do we do it? And the answer is, it means to take anything that doesn't belong to you, regardless of what it is. It's not yours. So if you have done that, then make restitution. Get it back. If you need to speak to an employer, then do it. It'd be very humbling. But that's what the Christian life calls us to. Second question that helps us to understand the eighth commandment is this. Why is it a sin to steal? Why exactly is it a sin to steal? That's a very important question to ask, because I'm convinced that unless you understand the moral reasons behind this prohibition against stealing, you really won't have deep-seated convictions against it. You really won't hate it. It's something you ought to understand. Something that you ought to shun because you understand the immorality of it. Why is stealing such a terrible thing to do? Well, the basic reason is because to steal really shows a lack of respect, a lack of love for other people and their property. That's a given. I think we all understand that. And as we've said before, one purpose of the Ten Commandments is to demonstrate that we love God. And that's the first few commandments. And then the second commandment, Jesus said, second most important commandment, is that we love our neighbor as ourselves. So if you love your neighbor, you don't take anything from him. That's the basic reason. But there are three other reasons that are not so obvious that really are related to the sin of stealing. And I want to share these with you. I'd encourage you to take notes on this. These are often issues that we don't even consider concerning stealing, but it's what makes stealing so immoral. First of all, stealing stems from a lack of trust in God to provide properly for us. It's really an attitude that says, God, you have not provided properly for me. I need more. I'm not trusting you to do it, so I will steal. Let me explain. The reason why stealing exists at all in the first place is because somebody has something we want. So they steal it from us, or somebody has something they want, so they steal it from us, or somebody has something we want, so we steal it from them. But no one would possess anything that could be stolen if God hadn't given us that possession. That's a profound statement. I'm going to develop this right now. See, the foundational biblical truth that makes stealing so wrong is that God has established the individual's right to private property. We take that for granted. Well, of course, private property, yes. But that's a God-given right. That's not intrinsic. God, who ultimately owns everything, has granted each of us the right to have personal possessions. He owns everything. Psalm 24, verse 1, the earth is the Lord's and all it contains, the world and those who dwell in it. Psalm 50, the Old Testament, Psalm 50, verses 10 and 12, 10 through 12 say the same thing. Let me read this to you. For every beast of the forest is mine, the cattle on a thousand hills. I know every bird of the mountains, and everything that moves in the field is mine. If I were hungry, I would not tell you, for the world is mine and all it contains. Everything belongs to God. When you walk outside and you see the birds, that belongs to God. When you see trees, that belongs to God. Everything belongs to Him. Deuteronomy 8:18 says, but you shall remember the Lord your God, for it is He who is giving you power to make wealth. The only reason that we possess anything is because it's on loan from God. That's why. God says, I've given you the power to become wealthy, to acquire material things. And the primary way God does that is through the process known as hard work. Hard work. We work for what we get. Now, there are some exceptions to that, but that's basically the way it is. God provides for us and sustains us by us working. Proverbs 14:23, in all labor there is profit, but mere talk leads only to poverty. Talk all the time and don't work, and you will be poor. Work hard, and you will acquire material goods. And 1 Thessalonians 4:11-12 says, make it your ambition to lead a quiet life and attend to your own business and work with your hands. And then at the end of this, Paul says, and not be in any need. In other words, that's how God, through hard work, meets our needs. I think that's very important to understand. So watch this. By implication, then, the eighth commandment affirms that God, as ultimate owner of everything, has granted us the right to be in possession of things. See, whatever you own, it didn't come to you because you were in the right place at the right time, or somebody just liked you, or you happened to catch a break. Or somebody will say, which is such an unbiblical expression, it's just good luck. I just have good luck. It was my fortune. No, it wasn't that at all. All you have has been provided by the good hand of God. All that you have, and all that you don't have, is what God says you're not to have. 1 Corinthians 4:7 says, what do you have that you did not receive? That's a great question. It's a rhetorical question. The answer is nothing. Whatever I have, Lord, I have because you gave it to me, usually through the process of hard work. And James 1:17 says, every good and perfect gift is from above, coming down from the Father of lights. Now watch this. Because God grants us the right to private ownership, we can dismiss the notion of communism that says what's mine is yours and what's yours is mine. The Bible does not teach that. You have an isolated incident in early church history where the church at Jerusalem, because out of necessity, because many of them lost their jobs and couldn't go home, they did have communal living for a time, but that's not taught in Scripture as the norm, the pattern. It's a very unique situation. Here's what you want to keep in mind. Each of us has been given exactly what God wants us to have, and whatever we have is considered ours personally. It is not for common consumption. Not for common consumption. Therefore, we are to respect each other's property and not take what doesn't belong to us. That's the point. See, stealing is morally wrong because it really disregards what God has providentially given to you. In essence, it's really blaming God, saying, I really, you're wrong, Lord. I should have more, and I will take whatever I think I need. God has entrusted material things to you, not someone else. Therefore, for any of us to steal something that doesn't belong to us, essentially is the sin of not trusting God to properly provide for us. And the root that lies at the heart of stealing is a distrust in God's goodness to provide all that we need. That's a very critical issue. Very critical. Those who steal are essentially saying that God's plan for them is wrong. It's just wrong. They must have more than God has provided for them, and they'll get it by taking what He's given to someone else. So when we steal, whether it's by force or subtlety, we're really no different from the Old Testament Israelites who, in their wilderness wanderings, disbelieved God, Just believe God. They said, and it says in Psalm 78, 19, they spoke against God. They said, can God prepare a table in the wilderness? Meaning, how can God provide for us out here? How can God, he's not powerful enough. He's not even good enough to provide for us in this wilderness setting. And when we steal, regardless of what it is, we're saying the same thing. We're saying the same thing. We're saying, God, you're really not good enough, nor are you powerful enough to provide for me in my situation. But that is so contrary to what Scripture teaches. So, stealing is wrong because it stems from a lack of unbelief. Secondly, the second reason stealing is morally wrong is because it is motivated by a covetous heart, which is similar to unbelief, but covetousness. Those who steal demonstrate, not only do they lack faith in God's goodness and ability to provide for them, they are really dissatisfied with what he has provided for them. It's a lack of contentment. They covet what others have, and they'll eventually steal from them. The sin of coveting leads to the sin of stealing. We'll learn more about that when we get to the 10th commandment, but it is a wicked sin because essentially coveting is an accusation against the Lord that he doesn't really know what he's doing. He has not done right by you. Otherwise, he'd give you more. You need more. You have to have more. So if you don't get more, you're going to take from others who have earned more. The third reason that stealing is morally wrong is that it is related to the sin of laziness. Laziness. Scripture commands us to be diligent. It commands us to work hard. It condemns laziness. It condemns slothfulness. So we said earlier that for the most part, God provides for us by the process of hard work. But those who steal want to get something for nothing. They don't want to work hard for it. They want to get something for nothing. They want you to work hard for it, and they'll take from you. That's what they do. Remember what Paul said to the Thessalonians? I'd like you to turn there. 2 Thessalonians chapter 3. It's important that you see this because Paul indicates by this the importance of hard work. And when people are not working hard, but come under the guise of spirituality, that's what was taking place at Thessalonica. At this church, you had people who were so turned on by the thought that Christ could come at any time that they stopped working. They went from house to house, and under the guise of being interested in the Lord's coming, they became lazy, and they sponged off of other people, and they accepted handouts. And it looked so spiritual, because they were going from house to house and telling people about the Lord's return. Paul condemns that. 2 Thessalonians chapter 3, verse 8. Now, he speaks of his own example, that when he came to a place and preached the gospel, he made sure that he paid for things. He made sure that nobody thought he was a crook, that nobody thought that he was coming in there to get their money. So he says in verse 8, nor did we eat anyone's bread without paying for it. But with labor and hardship, we kept working night and day so that we would not be a burden to any of you. Paul said, I work very hard so that I would not be a burden to you. And verse 9, not because we did not have the right to do this. Paul is saying, you know, as an apostle, I really did have the right to be supported by God's people. But he didn't take that right. He said, but in order that to offer ourselves as a model for you so that you would follow our example, so that you would not be taking from anybody, but you would be giving. And then notice this, verse 10, for even when we were with you, we used to give you this order. If anyone is not willing to work, that he's not to eat either. Great, great truth. Scripture teaches that if someone is capable of working and they do not, then we are not to give them any handouts because, folks, that just encourages laziness and it gives them the opportunity to steal under the guise of charity. It's wrong. Now, it's important that we understand that Paul is not referring to people who have a disability and can't work. He's not saying that. It's right for us to help people in that state. Nor is Paul saying that we should not give to those who have just temporarily run into a hard time. Maybe they've been hit with heavy bills. Maybe they've lost their job. It's temporary. We ought to step in. We ought to help. That's why we have a benevolent fund. We'll be taking that up tonight. That's fine. That's right to do that. But he's referring to someone whose financial woes are caused by their own unwillingness to work. Those who make a career out of being unemployed. That is their career, and they're good at it. We're not to encourage this by giving to them, because to give to them is to encourage them essentially to steal from us. And that's wrong. It's not good for them. It's not good for us either. And how many people, in light of this truth, are actually stealing from our government by being supported by welfare when they could be working? We're not talking about those who can't work, but people who could be working and just bleed the system. It's really just another form of legalized stealing. I know that's an oxymoron, but I think that's a true statement, legalized stealing. So far in our study, we've attempted to understand the meaning of the Eighth Commandment. We've asked two questions to unpack this. Number one, what does it mean to steal? How do we do it? Taking what doesn't belong to us in a host of ways, some by force, more with us by subtlety. Secondly, we ask, why is it wrong to steal? Because it is a lack of trust in God. It is saying, I really don't believe that God can provide for me, so I'll take matters into my own hands and I will steal from others. And also it is motivated by covetousness, a lack of being content with what God has given you. He hasn't given you as much as he's given other people. And he's given you more than he's given some other people. Just be content. And number three, it does encourage laziness. It encourages getting something you didn't work for. But there is a third question, and perhaps the most important question that we can ask this morning. What positive virtue does the Eighth Commandment encourage us to cultivate? As we said, God is not interested that you only refrain from stealing. There's something more in this commandment, and for that, you really need to turn in your Bibles to Ephesians 4. Turn to the New Testament, Ephesians chapter 4, verse 28. One of the most astounding verses about this whole issue concerning not stealing. When I discovered this verse some years ago, it just blew my mind. It is so incredible, and it's not what I would have thought the Bible would say. Imagine that. Ephesians 4, verse 28. Paul says, and he's talking about old man, new man. The old man is what you were before coming to Christ. The new man is what you are now that you are in Christ. But sadly enough, we carry old man baggage into the new life, and we need to get rid of it. We carry things from our non-Christian days, attitudes and behavior patterns, into the Christian life. And Paul says, take it off. Take it off and discard it. In verse 28, he tells us what a thief must discard. He who steals must steal no longer, but rather he must labor, performing with his own hands what is good. Okay, so if you steal, stop stealing and work hard. But watch this. So that, here's the purpose, so that he'll have something to share with one who has need. Is that an amazing truth? It's a marvelous verse in Scripture because it not only tells us that once we come to faith in Christ, we should never steal again, since stealing is characteristic of the unsaved. That's the way we once were. But this verse also reveals that one of the marks, and note this, one of the marks of a converted individual is that instead of taking from others like we once did, now we work hard in order to earn enough money not only to take care of ourselves and our families, but we want to earn enough money to take care of those who are needy outside of our families. That's why this is an amazing verse. You see, a true believer is not only to take care of himself and his family, but Paul says he's to work hard enough to earn enough money to meet the legitimate needs of others, especially, the implication is especially those in the body of Christ, though not limited to that. In other words, the positive virtue, folks, implied in the Eighth Commandment is generosity. Generosity. God is not only interested that you stop stealing, he wants you to cultivate the virtues of generosity and liberality in giving to others. See, generosity is actually a very strong evidence of God's grace at work in your life. Those who have been saved by grace are gracious in giving to others. And I'd like you to look at 2 Corinthians chapter 8, and if you'll keep your place there, we're going to refer to this these chapters several times. 2 Corinthians chapter 8, beginning at verse 1. Now, 2 Corinthians 8 and 9 speak about giving, but more than giving, they speak about generosity. Generosity. Paul's arguing for the Corinthians to be generous in giving money, taking a collection for the poor Jewish believers stuck in Jerusalem without any job, and now the church is bearing in Jerusalem the whole weight of this, and Paul wants Gentile churches around the Roman Empire to to take up collections and give. And the Corinthians were a little slow in doing this. So Paul writes in chapter 8, verse 1, "Now, brethren, we wish to make known to you the grace of God which has been given in the churches of Macedonia." The churches of Macedonia were those churches in the northern part of Greece, the area known as Macedonia, would be the Philippians, the Thessalonians, the Bereans, and perhaps other churches we're not aware of. But that's what he's talking about. He said, "I want you to know about God's grace at work in these believers to the north of you." Second verse, "That in great ordeal of affliction, their abundance of joy and their deep poverty overflowed in the wealth of their liberality." All this means is that they were dirt poor, and yet they gave money. Though they were below the poverty line, they enjoyed giving their money. They were generous. That's what he means. The great ordeal of affliction was that they were dirt poor, and yet they had an abundance of joy. They enjoyed giving. They didn't give because somebody laid a guilt trip on them. They didn't give because they felt pressure. They didn't give for any other reasons except they wanted to. It was joyous for them, and their giving overflowed. Verse 3, "For I testify that according to their ability," and Paul writes, "and beyond their ability, they gave of their own accord." I didn't ask them to do this, but they gave. And Paul says in verse 4, "They were begging us with much urging for the favor of participating in the support of the saints." Paul's probably thinking here, you know what, they're so poor, we ought to take an offering for them. But they pleaded with Paul for the joy that would come into their hearts if they could just give. And Paul said, "I don't even want them to give," but they pleaded and they were joyful about this.
13: It is often true that those with few resources give proportionally more than those with much. Why were the Macedonians such generous givers? Pastor Steve will tell us on the next Verse by Verse. Steve Kreloff has been the senior pastor since 1981 at Lakeside Community Chapel in Clearwater, Florida. 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
17: As America celebrates 250 years of independence, we're reminded that freedom is never guaranteed. It must be protected and passed on to the next generation. From America's founding in 1776 to Israel's rebirth in 1948, both nations emerged from struggles for freedom and have faced challenges that tested their courage, resilience, and faith. Through every trial, America and Israel have remained united by values deeper than geography or politics. They share a belief that liberty is a gift from God, a commitment to democracy, religious freedom, and human dignity, and a determination to defend those values for future generations. For decades, America's leaders have affirmed the U.S.-Israel relationship, recognizing Israel's right to security, its enduring future, its place among America's closest allies, and Jerusalem's unique role in Jewish history. Israel remains the Middle East's only democracy, yet its people continue to face threats from Iran and its proxies. Families still run to bomb shelters, children still hear warning sirens, and Holocaust survivors still face fear during rocket attacks. And still, the bond between America and Israel endures. For Christians, that friendship is rooted in Scripture and extends beyond shared strategic interests. In Genesis 12, God promises to bless those who bless his people. And Psalm 122 calls us to pray for the peace of Jerusalem. As America marks 250 years of independence, we thank God for the freedoms we enjoy and pray for his continued guidance over both America and Israel. May he grant wisdom to our leaders and peace to Jerusalem. And through the International Fellowship of Christians and Jews, Christians are putting their faith into action, providing food, shelter, security, and life-saving aid to vulnerable Jewish people living under threat. Be the blessing. Live the word. Answer the call.
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9: 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Hi there, I'm Dave Straub. So glad you've chosen to spend some time with us here tonight. And coming up in just 30 minutes, we hope you keep it here for Real Life Radio with Pastor Jack Hibbs of Calvary Chapel in Southern California. 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
20: With SRN News, I'm Jason Walker. Now, the Justice Department announcing criminal charges against more than 450 people, all part of a health care fraud crackdown that officials say involved $6.5 billion in false claims that had been submitted to insurance companies. The Senate and the House have now both passed a bipartisan housing measure. It will bring down home prices and increase supplies. President Trump says he will sign the measure. More problems with Iranian diplomats, and now the Trump team says its patience may be wearing very thin. U.S. and Iran dispute whether Tehran had actually agreed to allow U.N. inspections at its nuclear sites. Meanwhile, the Senate has approved a war powers resolution. It would block U.S. military action against Iran. This is SRN.
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0: But today, Pastor Greg Laurie points out that so many are disconnected.
1: 58% of young adults report experiencing little or no purpose or meaning in their lives. Is that a description of you? Here's what you need to know. God has a plan and a purpose just for you.
2: The

0: If you don't know where you're going, how do you know when you get there? It seems some people are in permanent wander mode. They're drifting. But those who live for the Lord continually encounter the wonder of God. Wonder or wander? The choice is up to us. And today on A New Beginning, Pastor Greg Laurie helps connect us with the plan and purpose of God. We're in the opening message of a study series in the book of Genesis. We're considering God's plan from the very beginning.
1: So I heard about an older man who was speaking to a younger man, and this young man was a law student. And so the older gentleman asked the younger guy, "Hey, what do you want to do when you graduate?" And he said, "Well, I'd like to get, you know, a position with a law firm and make some good money." And the older man said, "Okay, then what?" And then the guy said, "Well, I'd like to get married and have some children and eventually get a good home to live in." The older man said, "Right, then what?" "Well, then I would like to maybe vacation, you know, a little bit more and eventually travel around the world with my wife." "Yeah, okay, then what?" "Well, I guess I would like to pass my money on to my children so they could live a life as comfortable as I've been able to live." The older man said, "Okay, then what?" "Well, then I guess I die." The older man said, "Then what? Then what?" You know, we can spend our entire life chasing nothing. It's been said, if you aim at nothing, you're bound to hit it. And there's a lot of people who are walking aimlessly through life with no real meaning or purpose. I'll tell you then what, then comes eternity. So think about this. God created us for a purpose and on purpose. God created you on purpose and for a purpose. There is a purpose for your life. But I read a survey recently that said 58% of young adults report experiencing little or no purpose or meaning in their lives. Is that a description of you? Here's what you need to know. God has a plan and a purpose just for you. It said of David in Acts chapter 13, he served God's purpose in his generation, and then he fell asleep, which is another way of saying he died. So you have a life you're going to live on this earth, as do I, and we're here to serve a purpose. So my question for you is, are you serving that purpose that God has for you? You say, "Well, I'm not sure." What should that purpose be? The Apostle Paul had it right when he said, "My determined purpose in life is to know him and become progressively more deeply and intimately acquainted with him." That's his purpose, and that should be our purpose as well. And so as we look at these things together, we want to make sure we're fulfilling our purpose to do what we're supposed to do. Now, this is a phone. How many of you have these phones? You have a phone? I don't know if this is an iPhone. Maybe you have an Android phone. I'm sorry about that. But no, it's okay. Whatever. So we have this phone. So what is it made for? Well, I found that it really is great for skimming on the surface of the water. I've been able to get about 8 bounces out of my iPhone. I also found it's a fantastic doorstop. Hold the door open with my iPhone. I even scooped up after the dog the other day with my iPhone. Well, of course, I don't do any of these things because that's not what it's made for. What is the iPhone made for? It's made to waste our time and suck all of the joy out of our life. Let's use it for its intended purpose. No, seriously, it can be a tool. Hopefully, we use it for what it is made for. And that's what we want to do with our lives as well. And we find God's purpose for us in this first book of the Bible. God created mankind in his image. He made us in his image. We're not a highly evolved life form. We're not evolving from animals. We're uniquely created and made by God himself. We are his image bearer. That's not true of any other created thing. Genesis 1:26. God said, "Let us make man in our image, according to our likeness. Let them have dominion over the fish of the sea, over the birds of the air, over the cattle, over the earth, and over every creeping thing that creeps on the earth."

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5: It was accomplished. In fact, it's a word that is used here for rest, the Hebrew word Shabbat, where we translate it to Sabbath, and it simply means cease. God's done. I'm finished. There's a similar word in the New Testament that is used. And it is spoken by Jesus as he hangs on the cross of Calvary, where he uttered seven significant statements. And among those statements was the single word, tetelestai. And the word tetelestai is translated, it is finished. What was finished? His work was finished. He had accomplished what he had come to do, to die on the cross for the sin of the world. And it was accomplished. It was completed. It is finished. And our salvation is finished. Once you believe in Jesus Christ, you don't have to work for your salvation. It's a gift to you from God. So you can rest from the weight of sin. And you can rest from your fears as well. In the hand of God who created all things. Listen to this. This almighty God, this all-powerful God, this all-loving God, can certainly handle whatever we throw at him. And we should throw our problems at him. 1 Peter 5:7 says, cast all your care upon him, for he cares for you. Now that's interesting, that word cast, as in cast your cares, means to hurl or to throw violently. Like throw your problems on to Jesus. And we all have problems, don't we? We all have anxieties. We all have things that keep us up at night. Cast them on Christ. In fact, that word, cast your cares upon him, it's only used one other time in the New Testament, and that's speaking of when they took that donkey and put their garments on it, and Jesus rode it into Jerusalem on Palm Sunday. So, in effect, here's what the Bible is saying. Cast your cares on Jesus as though he, if you will, was your beast of burden, carrying your problems for you. Let Jesus take your burdens. Let him take your trash. You know, I don't know about how it works in your home, but in our home, I take the trash out. And I have little cans with wheels. And now in California, we have 25 separate trash cans. They're, you know, okay, this is the recyclable things, and this is the other things. What is it? The landfill. And I stand there with these little bags. I don't know which one. I think I'm confused. Are they going to arrest me if I get it wrong? And then the trash man shows up, and I'm so glad he shows up because he takes my trash. And if I forget one week, that trash starts piling up. The same can be true of life. Your trash can pile up. Your problems can pile up. Your anxieties can pile up. Your sins can pile up. Hurl them on Jesus. Throw them violently, if you will, on Jesus. I don't want this stuff in my life. The God who created the heavens and the earth, the God who brought something out of nothing, the God who created you, will bear it for you.
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5: You know, I've heard people describe a trip to Israel as seeing the Bible actually come to life. Hey, everybody, Greg Laurie. And I've been to Israel many times, and I've led a lot of tours, and I have to say that's absolutely true. Listen, when you're walking on the same stones that Jesus himself walked on, well, that's something that's enriching to your faith. It's not just a travel experience. 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It's a vacation with a purpose. And we're going to be taking a tour of Israel April 6 to 15, 2027. 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
1: God can bring a Genesis in your life. Again, Genesis means beginning. God can bring a new beginning in your life. He can make all things new. We've all done things we regret. We've all said things we wish we had not said. But God can change that if we come to Him and bring our lives to Him. Here's the thing to consider as we close this message. To me, this is a real mind boggler. This Almighty God, the creator of the heavens and the earth, this God who has a name for every star, the God who brought this magnificent creation out of nothing, cares about you and He loves you. David was watching over his flock of sheep one night, and he wrote this down in Psalm 8. When I look at the night sky and I see the work of your fingers, the moon and the stars that you set in place, what are mortals that you should think about them? What are human beings that you should care for them? Have you ever just laid out and looked up into the sky? You have to find a spot where you can actually see the stars. But as you look up there, you just think, wow, the God who made all of this cares about me. He knows every star by name. He knows every bird that falls to the ground. He knows every thought that we think, and He's thinking about me. As David wrote in Psalm 109, I'm poor and needy, yet you think of me. In Psalm 40, we read the psalmist say, many, O Lord, are your wonderful works which you've done, and your thoughts toward us cannot be counted. If I were to speak of them, they're more than you could number. I love that. God's thinking about you. God cares about you. And think about Jeremiah 29:11, of course, where I know the thoughts that I think towards you, says the Lord. Thoughts of peace and not of evil, to give you a future and a hope. Let me come back to that question I raised earlier. Why did God create me? What is the purpose of my life? What is the meaning of my life? I heard about a father that was driving his daughter for the first day of middle school, and he thought it was time to start talking to her about some deep subjects. So he turned to her and he said, honey, what is the meaning of life? And she said, the meaning of my life is to please mom. And the dad said, oh, well, what about dad? She said, the meaning of your life is to please mom too. So pretty good answer. Because the Bible says if mama ain't happy, ain't nobody happy. The Bible doesn't say that, but it's got some truth there. No, but the meaning of my life is to please God. The meaning of my life is to know God. The meaning of my life is to glorify God. I said earlier, He said eternity in my heart. I'm wired to worship. I was made to have a relationship with God. Of course, that was all lost in the Garden of Eden. And we'll talk about that next time when Adam and Eve ate of that forbidden fruit. But the point is simply this. I can know God because Christ died for my sin. He came and walked among us as a man, died on the cross and rose again from the dead. And now He stands at the door of our heart and He knocks. But you have to open that door and let Him come in. And He will reveal the purpose of your life. Maybe you've chased after the things this world offers and you've found them empty. You've tried everything it has. Back to that opening illustration. Then what? You reach all your goals. You check all the boxes. You get the accolades and even more. You have the success. Then what? I'll tell you then what. Then ultimately life will come to an end. And then you stand before God. But you don't have to be afraid if you're a Christian. Because if you're a Christian, you can say along with the Apostle Paul, for me to live is Christ and to die is gain. It doesn't mean that the Christian has a death wish. It doesn't mean we get up in the morning and say, I sure hope I die today. I don't think anyone loves life more than a Christian because we know the Creator. But having said that, we don't have to fear death anymore because we know there's an afterlife and we'll spend it in the presence of God in heaven, reunited with loved ones who have died in faith, who have preceded us. But until that day, we want our life to count and we want it to matter. And so I ask you, do you have a relationship with God? Walking with Jesus Christ, knowing your sin is forgiven, living in a close relationship with Him. That's why you were made. Again, as Paul said, my determined purpose in life is to know Him. Do you know Him? You may know all about him. That doesn't mean you know him. To know him is to have him living inside of you as your Savior and your Lord and your friend and your master and your God, your Lord. And only you can ask him to come into your life. So we're going to close in prayer. And I'm going to extend an invitation for anyone that wants Jesus Christ to come into their life, or anybody that wants to make a recommitment to him. Let's all pray. Father, thank you for your love for us. Thank you for creating us. We're created on purpose, for a purpose. And that purpose is to know you. And I pray for anybody here or watching, wherever they are, if they don't have a relationship with you, let this be the moment they believe. How many of you would say today, I need Jesus. I don't have him living in my life. I am actually very afraid to die. I have a big hole in my soul. And I want to find this meaning and purpose you've been talking about today. Pray for me. If you want Jesus Christ to come into your life, if you want him to forgive you of your sin, if you want to know that you will go to heaven when you die, pray these words. Lord Jesus, I know that I'm a sinner, but I know that you're the Savior who was born in the manger of Bethlehem, who died on the cross of Calvary and rose again from the dead. Jesus, come into my life. I choose to follow you now. Be my Savior. Be my Lord. Be my God, and be my friend. In Jesus' name I pray.

0: 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You know, Pastor Greg, so many people have enjoyed the movie Jesus Revolution, but they've asked you a lot of did it really happen like that questions, you know?
1: Yes.
0: Well, there's a way to get the full story, the true story, and that's by way of a book we're making available, the original book, Jesus Revolution. Let's talk about some of the questions that you've had. Let me shoot some questions to you as sort of a lightning round, and you give us quick answers to these questions. All right?
1: All right.
0: So,
1: let's go.
0: Did Pastor Chuck really look like Kelsey Grammer?
1: You know, they do slightly resemble each other.
0: Yeah.
1: But the answer is you have to decide that for yourself.
0: All right. So did Kathy have a part in you coming to the Lord?
1: No, that's actually a little bit of film magic there. There's two stories in the original story, how I came to faith. And it was a girl that I had met who was a Christian, and she was at the Christian meeting, and it kind of drew me there to hear the gospel. But I told this to the director, John Irwin. He said, you can't have two love interests in one movie, so we're going to have it all be just Kathy. Well, the other girl wasn't really a love interest, but she did get my attention. So the answer is no, Kathy did not play a role in bringing me to Christ. I met Kathy after I became a Christian. Sorry if that messes it up for you.
0: So this was in the movie. Did the historic band Love Song really get its start after informally playing a couple of tunes for Pastor Chuck Smith?
1: Yeah, very true. They were already a pre-existing rock band. They all came to Christ, and they were just writing some new songs, some Christian songs, and they went to see Pastor Chuck because the Jesus movement was beginning to take off at that point, and they went into his office and played. And I have to tell you, when just the guys played, just them and their guitars and their beautiful harmonies, it was so impressive. It was so incredible. And Chuck was deeply moved and asked them, I think, to play at church that night. And so that was really the beginning of what we call today contemporary Christian music.
0: Yeah. Did Chuck really wash the feet of hippies coming into the church?
1: Yes. Well, the story is told that they had replaced the carpet at Calvary Chapel, and the young hippie kids were coming in, and they were barefoot, and they were sitting in the pews, and they were putting their toes to the little holes that held the little communion cups. After you received communion, there would be a place to put your cup. So they were poking their toes through. And so the elders came to Chuck and said, Pastor Chuck, we can't have these kids coming into the church barefoot. They have to wear shoes. Well, he didn't want to put any barrier between these kids and hearing the gospel. So he said, well, they should come in anyway. No, we just put in new carpet, they said. So Chuck came up with a solution. He decided he would wash the feet of the kids so they could come into church barefoot. So that's a true story.
0: Well, all these stories are recounted in your book called Jesus Revolution, are they not?
1: Yeah, that's right. You know, Dave, actually, the author of the book is Ellen Bond, who's a prolific, outstanding writer, but it was written with me because I told her the stories. So it's actually in her voice. It's beautifully written. She does a deep dive into the history of the time, into the culture, what was going on in America, the backdrop of the Jesus movement. 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
0: Yeah, that's right. 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
10: 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Hi there, I'm Dave Straub. Coming up in just 30 minutes, you want to keep it right here for Yankee Arnold Ministries. Pastor Ralph Yankee Arnold serves as president of Florida Bible College in Tampa, where he was pastor at Calvary Community Church for 11 years. One of its most familiar subjects is telling us how to get to heaven. And he's headed right here at 11:30 on Faith Talk Tampa.
11: With SRN News, I'm Jason Walker. Now, the Justice Department announcing criminal charges against more than 450 people, all part of a health care fraud crackdown that officials say involved $6.5 billion in false claims that had been submitted to insurance companies. The Senate and the House have now both passed a bipartisan housing measure. It will bring down home prices and increase supplies. President Trump says he will sign the measure. More problems with Iranian diplomats, and now the Trump team says its patience may be wearing very thin. U.S. and Iran dispute whether Tehran had actually agreed to allow U.N. inspections at its nuclear sites. Meanwhile, the Senate has approved a war powers resolution. It would block U.S. military action against Iran. This is SRN News.
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14: God's grace shows up in that moment of absolute challenge where you know that thing in your life where you don't have the strength to handle that thing, whatever it is? 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Thank you, God, because I'm about ready to snap.
13: 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I'm David Jay, thanking you for joining us today as we listen, learn, and are challenged by God's Word, the Bible. 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Now, when we're treated badly for our faith, the Lord wants us to handle it with patience and self-control, not with anger or revenge. You see, disdain means to be rejected or looked down upon, and we can expect it if we follow Christ. In fact, the more serious we are about our faith, the more pushback we might get. So today, Pastor Jack teaches that the discipline of disdain is to show compassion instead of hate. People who criticize our faith often don't understand what they're doing, and we need to care about them and pray for them. Now, with his message called Discipline of Disdain, here's pastor and Bible teacher Jack Hibbs.
14: In our lifetime, it will happen to each and every one of us at some point in some degree. Jesus yielded his life completely into the hand of the Father without any reservation, in absolute dependence. And he took what came according to the Father. And in every one of our lives, every one of us, you may be here today saying, I'm not a Christian, it's not going to come near me. It will happen to you. It's native to life. Except for the Christian, we've got hope. If you don't know Christ, you have no hope. There'll be that phone call. There'll be that blood test. There'll be that lump. There'll be that news. And your world will be rocked to the core. It happens to all of us. It's coming. If it hasn't happened already, it's coming to us. Things that are going on, it could come nationally, globally. personally, maybe your family, it doesn't matter. Your foundation will be shaken. And in that moment of shaking, how will you survive? You'll have to trust in God. And I'm grateful for you being here tonight because you have seen fit to invest in your faith. The Bible says in Romans 10:17, faith comes by hearing and hearing by the word of God. That's what's going on right now. Your faith will be strengthened and encouraged. It's supernatural. It's amazing. The Bible says in Matthew 26:67 that they spat on Jesus' face and they beat him and others struck him with their palms of their hands. By the way, palms, that word means in Greek, open-handed, a slap. If you've ever been in a fight, it's much better to get punched than it is to get slapped. You can much more endure a punch than you can a slap. A slap can kill you. Horrible. They slapped him. And they said, prophesy to us, Christ. Who is the one who struck you? Remember, he is blindfolded. Wow. Jesus took it. You see, Jack, what are you saying? I'm saying this. Are you and I willing to submit to mistreatment by other people for Jesus' sake? This is very unheard of in our culture to even talk about. But you guys, most of the church today on the earth is suffering under some form of persecution right now. In John 16:33, Jesus says, these things I have spoken to you, that in me you will have peace, but in the world you'll have tribulation. Be of good cheer. Amazing, huh? Be of good cheer. I've overcome the world. See the focus? Are you guys with me? You're so quiet tonight. You see the focus? Because let's be honest. We are the map. When I say we, not only Americans, but Southern California, we kind of given birth to this culture of amusement. We're really famous for it. You know what amusement means, yes? Muse. Muse is, this is to muse. Think, meditate, pour yourself into something to muse. I'm musing on this issue. To amuse is to unplug your brain. To have nothing. Cricket sounds. No thoughts. Nothing going on in there. Amusement parks. That's what it means. You use your brain, you get to the place, your thinking gets clouded when you pay $100 to get into the place, and then you get greeted by a rodent. I mean, that ought to tell you right there from the start. What's wrong with this picture? And as soon as you walk through the gates, you go, come on, you go, come on, come on, and just, vroom. I'm serious, take a camera and go. It's true. And it may be that you realize, I don't know, I'm broke. And you kind of go into this zone of amusement, a place, a park where you do not think. That's what the word means. It does. A park. Yeah, I'm not joking. I'm serious. Amusement park. A park where nobody thinks. That's the meaning of it. Why do we do that? Because we don't want to be too close to reality where we live here. Okay? We don't want to be too close to reality. It freaks us out. We don't have to deal with it. Something happens and we look at it and go, let's go to a movie. Movie, let's go to a movie. Right? Is that not true? Something happens and put on some music, turn up loud. That's what we do. What's wrong? That's wrong, man. That's scary. That's how you get to people when someone's being raped or shot at or something and the community just looks the other way and turns up the radio. That's what Germany did when the Jews were being destroyed by Hitler. The church just turned up the organ music so they couldn't hear the Jews being carted away to Auschwitz and Dachau. Just sing louder. And we have this And it's a danger. Are we willing to be mistreated for Jesus' sake? Now, let me define something right here, right now, because in my flesh, I can't do that. I'm confessing tonight my own weakness. I can't do that on my own. Maybe some of you, and I'm not mocking, I'm honestly saying some of you are so sweet-natured that if somebody were to make fun of you or somehow push you around, I have been raised and trained to eliminate the issue. And so I can't do that unless Jesus controls my heart. When Jesus said, for example, if someone strikes you on one cheek, turn to them the other. The context is religious persecution. They're attacking you for being associated with Jesus. I need strength to do that. I need the grace of God to pull that off in my life. Are you familiar? Remember when Paul, I'm more like Paul in this area, when Paul was smacked. Remember when Paul was speaking and he didn't know he was speaking to the high priest? And Paul responds and says, well, the Lord, you know, deal with you, you whitewashed sepulcher. I mean, that was radical language for Paul to say. He called this guy a graveyard. And the guard slapped Paul in the face. He goes, what did he hit me for? I'm a Roman citizen. And he says, you just called the high priest a tomb. And he says, well, I didn't know him. You can see Paul going, I didn't know he was a high priest. I have to pray, God, that's more like me. I need to not be like that. God's grace, I'm so grateful for this hope. God's grace shows up in that moment of absolute challenge where you know that thing in your life where you don't have the strength to handle that thing, whatever it is? God's grace shows up and says, I'll take it from here. You thank you, God, because I'm about ready to snap. Now, please don't misunderstand me. And I've had Christians actually say this, and it's amazing to me. Well, you know, if somebody breaks into my home and tries to kill my wife and kids, Jesus says to turn the other cheek. Hey, lady, if you live in that house, I'd move out now. That's not what it means. If they all come in with machine guns and they say, deny Christ, or we're going to machine gun you down, that's different. God's grace will be there powerfully. But if some lunatic breaks into your house at 2 o'clock in the morning, or for that matter, 2 o'clock in the afternoon, to attack your wife and kids, the Bible's very clear. You take the guy out and call 911. I mean, I don't mean take the guy out to lunch. I mean, take him out. Some of you are going, where do you take him? The Bible says if a man does not provide for his home, he's worse than a non-believer. But when it comes to a religious context and you're being disdained for the glory of God, that's different. God's grace will be there. Number four, overcoming disdain. The Bible says a lot to the believers, to us Christians, of our relationship to Jesus, who we are as Christians. We're the bride of Christ. That's amazing. We are the sheep of his pasture. The Bible says we are the beloved of God, the children of God. It's amazing. Overcoming disdain. Think about this. Overcoming disdain is literally guaranteed to the Christian. When we are being mocked, ridiculed, and scorned, the Bible guarantees victory for us. I think when God really has control of our hearts, when those that are attacking us and ridiculing us, there's a deep sense of sympathy toward our attacker. They're blind and they don't understand. It's what the Spirit, when Jesus said, Father, forgive them, they know not what they do. Didn't Stephen echo that same thing in the book of Acts? Father, forgive them, they know not what they do. Where'd he learn that from? From the Spirit of God.
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14: Overcoming disdain. Listen to this quote. When the Lord calls us into his ministry, there are no losses. There will be defeats and there'll be setbacks. We will lose some battles, but the war and the victory has already been decided in our favor. And that's a beautiful truth. In 1 Samuel 17, verses 40 to 43, you know the story? David is there. He's a young man. He's come to see his brothers at the war. They've come to the Valley of Elah. And Goliath, the champion of the Philistines, comes out every day for 40 days. He's taunting Israel. He's this grotesque, freakish-looking, massive human being, a son of Anak. He's got six fingers and toes on each foot and hand. He's a weirdo. The Bible says that his spear was as a weaver's beam. That's a 135-pound spear. How can a man throw a 135-pound spear? That he was about 9 feet 6 inches tall. That's freakish. Can you imagine Shaquille O'Neal going, whoa! And he's mocking Israel. And David is just a young man. And the Bible says in 1 Samuel 17 that David says, I can't take this. I'm going out there. And he goes out. He gets 5 smooth stones in his sling. He goes out there. And the scripture says, and I'll read it to you, 1 Samuel 17:42. It says, and when the Philistine looked about and he saw David, he disdained him because he was only a youth. He was ruddy. The word ruddy means red. We assume that he had reddish tinted hair. Some Jews, Hebrews, have reddish tinted hair. Does it mean they have reddish colored skin? Could be. We don't know for sure. But he's ruddy. He's reddish like reddish. Sunburn? We don't know. But it says that he was handsome. The word has also been translated smooth skin. He's a boy. And Goliath. And he looks. What are you? What is that? And David's standing there. And he starts cursing David, the Bible says. And as he's cursing David, David says, oh yeah, you know what? Don't you love this moment? You know what? I come to you in the name of the Lord. And David runs toward Goliath. He runs toward him. Can you imagine if you and I, now look, you say, how do you do that? Well, no one does that. You don't run toward a lunatic maniac like that. You run away from a guy like that. Unless God is in it. David saw stuff that people didn't see. And I think, I don't know, I'm making this part up right now, but maybe David saw the shadow of his God on Goliath. Maybe David didn't see much of Goliath because his God was standing behind Goliath. Maybe David was running towards his God and Goliath was in the way. And so he just takes off and then he starts. And you got to read the Bible carefully. The rock did not kill him. It says the rock sunk into his forehead. There's no way that a kid can do that unless an angel is driving the rock. And he just goes, falls back, boom. And David runs over, pulls out his sword, a kid with a ginormous sword, Goliath's sword, and he puts it on Goliath's neck. Can you imagine? He's got to saw that head. And the Bible says he took the head and walked all the way to Jerusalem with it, hanging onto the thing. It's like, hey, look what I got. David was disdained by the enemy, and God was in that. Psalm 62:2 says, he only is my rock and my salvation. He's my defense, and I shall not be moved. Who wrote that? David wrote that. How does he know? Oh, he knows. And then finally, enduring disdain. We end with this. We endure it. Enduring disdain. The Bible says in 1 Timothy 4:1 that in the last days, you guys, the Holy Spirit expressly says that in the last days, some will depart from the faith. How sad. Giving heed to deceiving spirits and doctrines of demons. The Bible says in the last days, 2 Timothy chapter 3, but know this, that in the last days perilous times will come. The word perilous means the wearing out or the wearing down. For men will be lovers of themselves, lovers of money, boasters, proud, blasphemers, disobedient to parents, unthankful, unholy, unloving, unforgiving, slanderers, without self-control, brutal, despisers of good. Translation, they will fight hook, line, and sinker against you and the God that you love and what you stand for. And you and I are living in the last days. Jesus said in Matthew 24:13, but he who endures to the end, the same shall be saved. We are to endure disdain. Church family, listen, we're out of time. I just want to share this with you. You got to understand, please, when someone, if you are being silenced for fear of someone rejecting you, will you hear this? The spirit of rejection against you is already out there. Understand this. Please listen. It'll be victory for you. Regarding disdain, you don't need to be afraid of it. Know that if you live a godly life, they are attacking Jesus that they see in you. They're not attacking you. You and I are not even a blip on the radar. They're upset at the Jesus part they see in your life. And that's what causes people who are of a different spirit to just come unhinged. And when they begin to attack, when they begin to ridicule, you've got to understand this is a badge of honor. The amazing thing, though, with us as Christians is that we have great sympathy and love for our attackers and our accusers. And we care more about their soul than they care about their soul. Isn't it weird? They're content at being wrong about God. We are right about God, and we worry and fret for their own safety. Isn't it weird? Isn't it strange that because of the Bible, it teaches us that you and I desire to pray for our leaders that we might live a quiet and peaceable life, and yet our enemies do everything to stir up and make this culture of ours anti-God? And they just, notice, they just won't leave God alone. They're constantly taking a swing at him nowadays. And the spirit of Babel, is back. If we could just build a tower tall enough, we'll shoot God down. That was the ministry of Nimrod. And it's back. But you're in the way. And when you are disdained, it's because they've seen Jesus in you. So don't lose heart. Don't give up. All those who live godly shall suffer persecution. Father, we thank you for your word, your medicine tonight for us. This is a spoon of B12 for our blood. And Father, tonight we ask you, Lord, in Jesus' name, that you would settle in our hearts this truth right here, right now, that without the power of your Holy Spirit, we will not survive. Without the power of your Holy Spirit upon us, we will not advance. And so, Father, we ask you, Lord, this evening, that you would manifest in each and one of our hearts, Lord, a refreshed, renewing, refilling of your Holy Spirit to come upon us, to strengthen us. And Father, tonight, if there's a soul here this evening that does not know the God, the Lord, Jesus Christ, who died for them on the cross and rose again from the grave, that tonight that they would make that decision. That tonight they would say, Lord, forgive me of my sins, and my life is really insignificant. I don't even know why I'm living. What's my purpose? I see everything around me in life having a purpose. The clouds have a purpose even. The street has a purpose. A light bulb has a purpose. But maybe tonight you're asking, Lord, what's my purpose for existing? And my friend, that's a great question. In some respects, it's where it all begins. You have been created in the image of God. You're a child of God, but you have fallen far from God. You were born. You and I were both born wayward from the Lord. And all of us need to come back home. And no matter what we've done in life, he will forgive us of our sin. That's what he says. He delights in doing that. So tonight, don't let anything keep you from knowing His forgiveness, His love, His grace, His joy, and His purpose for you. Father, we pray that You'd galvanize this church for the remainder of this week with all power, with all grace, and all wisdom. Thank You, Lord. We praise You now in Jesus' name, and all God's people said.
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11: With SRN News, I'm Jason Walker. A German railway operator says trains have halted apparently all across the entire nation. The problem is reportedly a communication matter involving a radio system, and it does have all German trains down. An 18-year-old suspect arrested in a shooting at a library in Northern California left two people dead. Police say the suspect carried a shotgun, fatally gunned down one person at the entrance and another inside. The FBI is assisting in the investigation. Supreme Court has barred a former Louisiana inmate from suing prison officials who cut his dreadlocks in violation of his Rastafari religious beliefs. The justices ruled against Damon Landor holding the federal law designed to protect inmates' religious rights. This is
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0: This is Ralph Yankee Arnold with a special request. In Mark chapter 16 and verse 15, Jesus said to go into all the world and preach the gospel. 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And that's 33634. 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Thank you, and God bless you,
1: friend. To take away my sin.
2: So, if you had to conclude, what is God like? Is he a good God or a bad God? And so people think, well, if there is a God and he is in charge, look what he did. And without understanding about how we got the sinful nature. See, this isn't what God did. This is what man did. Because he rebelled against light. Rebelled against the Lord. There's consequences. Yes. But how would you say that I know God loves me? So God manifested his love in such a way that you and I could really understand. Number one, he had to let you see just how bad you are. How bad things are, and that you are going to die. If you could live here forever, why should I worry about going to heaven forever? I'm going to be here forever. So God lets you see, hey, where's your mother and father? Oh, they died. Your grandparents? Well, they died. Hey, you're next. You're next on the list. You're going to die. So without understanding some things that you and I would not make wise decisions, God doesn't want robots. But he has designed life in such a way that you want something better. And you want to live long and you want to have a nice, happy, healthy life. But you wouldn't know what a happy life would be if you didn't have some misery in your life. If you didn't have some pain, you wouldn't know that heaven is going to be without pain. Say, what pain? God says, I'll give you a touch of it and let you see so you'll know what pain is. I'll let you have some experiences in sorrow. And grief, so that when I tell you, you want to go to a place where you don't have none of that? Yes, I do. Hey, the desire has already been created. Isn't God good? That we want something better. Then he tells us there's only one way to get it, and that was through Christ. So here in verse 8, he that loveth not knoweth not God, for God is love. In this was manifested the love of God toward us, because that God sent his only begotten Son into the world that we might live through him. Herein is love, not that we love God, but that he loved us. And how do you know? He sent his Son to be the propitiation for our sins. That big old word, propitiation, simply means he became the payment for our sins. God was satisfied with the payment Christ made for our sins. So God is willing to accept that payment he made for you. And all you have to do is believe it. So he put it on the level that anybody can have it, so we could know all of this and have this confidence and this great assurance. So this is why it's manifested in the Word of God. And God has told us these things. Look in 1 John chapter 3. Look in verse 8. We know that the devil is real. We know sin is real. And we know that God is real. And we know Christ is real. So what do we have to do to eliminate and to destroy the works of the devil? See there in verse 8, he that committeth sin is of the devil. For the devil sent it from the beginning. For this purpose, see that word purpose? This purpose, the Son of God was manifested. Why did Christ come into the world? That he might destroy the works of the devil. He is a liar. He's a sinner. He has influenced the world. And all those who are born in the world have an old sinful nature, just like the devil. So Christ came into the world to destroy the works of the devil. So what Christ did is he died on that cross, paid for the sins of the whole world, and by giving you and I the new birth, we're able to let the first birth die and get a new birth that has no sinful nature. The new birth, the new nature, cannot sin.

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5: Oh, well. Going to be a long day. But the work that the devil has done is going to be destroyed. When Christ came, see, he had victory over sin and over death and over the devil. He had victory. Well, he gave us his victory. And this old man one day is going to be put into the ground and the body's dead. That's gone. But my new birth, I'll live with the Lord for all eternity. But the work, remember, Christ wanted to destroy the work. He was manifested to destroy the work of the... This is why in your Christian life, God gave to you the Holy Spirit, not unholy spirit, Holy Spirit. And so the Holy Spirit lives within us. And as you yield to what God says to do, you are little by little destroying the power that the devil has in your life. When you grow strong in the Lord and you walk with the Lord, then you're not walking in the flesh, you're walking in the Spirit. So you're destroying the work that Satan wants to do in your life. Now, some Christians, they haven't learned it yet, and they still are manifesting the works of the devil. Know anybody like that? Glad there's nobody here like that. So if you don't walk with the Lord and stay strong in the Lord, there's going to be the works of the devil. Can a Christian do the work of the devil? I hate to say it, but yes, they can. Some Christians, because they can do it in a thousand ways and don't even know it, he deceives us. He deceives. And then he mocks you, makes fun of you, and lets you think, you're not so great after all, are you? No. You know, we don't like somebody revealing to us that, no, I'm proud. And I've had people straighten me out a lot of times. So we don't always say and do the things that we should. But the work of the devil, when it's all over with, new heavens and a new earth, Christ came into this world and destroyed the works of the devil. He did that. And he did all of it. Look in John chapter 14, the Gospel of John in chapter 14. Book of John chapter 14. I love the 14th chapter. It's got a lot of good stuff in it. Let me show you one of my favorite verses. Not my favorite, but it's one of my favorite verses. Anybody got an idea which one it is?
6: Verse 31.
5: But that the world may know that I love the Father, and as the Father gave me commandment, even so I do. Arise and let us go. You see, arise, let us go. Why? Because, see, that's action. That's love in action. That's passion. I want the world to know that I love the Father. Therefore, I cannot afford to be lazy. There's too much to be done. I want to show my love to as many people as I possibly can. But here in the book of John in chapter 1, a lot of times I, you know, conduct funerals, and I always like to read these verses, verses 1 down to verse 6. I do it a lot of times because it's just a consoling type message. It kind of gives a person comfort. So here you are, and we're doing your funeral, okay? Today we're just going to print. We're doing your funeral. And your body's laying up here in the casket here. You know, that's just a shell. Real nuts gone. But here you are. You're laying in the casket. So we're going to try to say something nice. Have you ever been to a funeral where the preacher really told the truth about the person? Whenever you die, do you want the preacher to say the truth about you, or do you want him to kind of embellish it a little bit in your favor? Here we have Lynn up here today. I thought she was going to start singing, "Oh, happy day, oh, happy day." So here we got a person up here. It could be you. But he says, let

0: not your heart be troubled. Now, you could apply this to a lot of things, because a lot of times we have a troubled heart. Let not your heart be troubled. You believe in God, he says, believe also in me. Believe what I'm telling you. See, it's one thing to believe that there is a God, another thing to believe God. See, believing in God is one thing, but the comfort you're supposed to have is believing what he said. Jesus is what God said. He is the Word that came and spoke. He is the revealer of God. Look what he says in verse 2. In my Father's house are many mansions. If it were not so, I would have told you. I go to prepare a place for you. Now, wouldn't it be a shame for him to go and prepare a place for me and I'm not going to be able to show up? I messed up, so he took away my salvation. Lost my reservation. In the book of 1 Peter in chapter 4, it says that we have a place reserved for us in heaven. That fadeth not away. Eternal in the heavens. We've got a place. So I already know I'm going to heaven. But one of the greatest things you can do is that if you have trusted Christ as your Savior, let your loved ones know it. Let them know it. Because when you die, it's great comfort when they know that you've trusted the Lord. Some people have so much pride, they don't want to tell anybody anything. And then whenever they die, then people don't really know. And they may have trusted the Lord, but they didn't tell anybody. No, you don't have to tell anybody you trusted the Lord. And you can still be saved, go to heaven, but you should. Because it brings great peace and joy. And so I remember this one time, the guy who was talking to me about it, led this one lady to the Lord. She says, now we need to work on your husband. She said, no. I don't want my husband up there. I said, well, maybe she needs a little bit more teaching, you know, to love everyone, you know. She didn't want her husband in heaven. Don't talk to him. But finally, Sandy gave in. But anyway, just joking. In verse 2, he says, I go to prepare a state of mind for you. No, it's a literal place. He's revealing things that you and I would not know if he had not told us. And if I go and prepare a place for you, I will come again. What did he say? I will come again. I will. So he's left and he's gone to prepare a place and he promised, I will come again. Do you believe that? You believe he's going to come back? One of these days, it's going to be all over. And so, either we're going to go by the way of the grave or go up in the air. I'd just soon go up in the air, personally. I just never died before, and so I don't want... That's one experience I really don't have to have. So, I'll let, you know, Tom and others go through that. You heard that? I said that under my breath. No. You must have read my mind. I didn't even say it out loud. Oh, I did. But look what he says in verse 4. And where I go, ye know, and the way ye know. The way ye know. Thomas said unto him, Lord, we know not whither thou goest, and how can we know the way? Jesus said unto him, I am the way, the truth, and the life. No man cometh unto the Father but by me. And he says, if ye had known me, ye should have known my Father. And from henceforth ye know him and have seen him. Philip saith unto him, Lord, show us the Father, and it sufficeth us. Jesus saith unto him, have I been so long time with you, and yet hast thou not known me, Philip? He that hath seen me hath seen the Father. Then how sayest thou, then show us the Father? He revealed the Father. He manifested the Father. You want to know anything about God, you've got to go through Christ. The more you study about Jesus Christ, the more you'll understand about God. Jesus Christ is the revelation of God in the flesh. And the Bible actually says that. So it's something that we need to always remember. Now, where does it say in the Bible, and the Word became flesh? And the Word became flesh. Where is that at? John 1:14. Who can quote it? And the Word became flesh and dwelt among us. Full of what? Grace and truth. So we have the scriptures given to us, and it's important to always remember. God has revealed these things unto us. Now, this is why you who have been enlightened, what is the purpose of God leaving us in this world? To share that message that enlightened us, so that other people can be enlightened. There's people who do not know what God hath revealed. They don't know the Son. They don't know the truth of the gospel, how to be saved. They don't know God loves them. So God manifested it to us. But where does it say in the Bible that God hath commanded the light to shine out of darkness? All right, we'll close with these verses. Look there in 2 Corinthians chapter 4. 2 Corinthians chapter 4. When the Bible talks about this, it's very important. He says, this ministry, he says, is so important, we faint not. We don't quit because people are in darkness and you and I are needed. If our gospel be hid, it is hid to them that are lost. In other words, if our gospel be hid or is veiled, remember Moses came down from the mountain, his face glowed, and so he had to veil his face. That was the law. You and I, God said he wants the glory of the face of Jesus Christ to be seen. And it's to be seen through a message. So if we veil the gospel, you're veiling the face and they can't see God. This is why he says here in verse 4, in whom the God of this world hath blinded the mind of them which believe not, lest the light of the glorious gospel of Christ, who is the image of God, the glorious gospel of Christ, who is the image of God, should shine unto them. For we preach not ourselves, but Christ Jesus the Lord, and ourselves your servants for Jesus' sake. For God, who commanded the light to shine out of darkness, have shined in our heart to give, shined in us to give the light of the knowledge of the glory of God in the face of Jesus Christ. So you know truth, and God left you here so that you would share truth. Therefore, we are revealing things to the world that they could not know if we don't tell them.
1: Look up here. I know this is something y'all have seen before, but you can see it one more time. Let this hand represent you and me. And the wallet represent all of our sins. God says that he loves us. Now, he hates our sin, but he loves us. And I'm so glad of that. God loves me. But he doesn't like what I do wrong, doesn't like what you do wrong. And to pay for sin is eternal separation from God in a place called hell. I want people to know there's a place called hell. But God loves us and wants us to go to heaven. And to go to heaven, we have to be perfect, as righteous as God. And God says nobody's perfect, nobody's righteous. Because of sin, see, we can't get in. So God says you cannot earn eternal life. You can't work your way to heaven. It's not by your good deeds. You see, you don't have to join a church to go to heaven. You don't have to give money to go to heaven, unless you gave it here. No, that's not true. You don't have to give money to go to heaven. There's nothing you can do by your good deeds that will get you into heaven. This hand represents Jesus Christ. He's the Lord, God in the flesh. He came into the world because he loves us. He hates our sin because it separates us from him. So Jesus Christ, who had no sin, didn't have to die. But because he loved us and hates our sin, he took it, paid for it on the cross, came back from the dead, and said that if you and I, if we would believe it, he did it for us, he would put this payment to our account, and we get to go to heaven on what Jesus Christ did for us. Now, that's the best news in all the world. If I offered you my wallet and you accept, you'd have an empty wallet. If I offered you my watch and you accept it, you know what time it is. If Christ walked in here right now and offered you eternal life and you accept it, you would have eternal life. And if it's eternal life, it would last forever. And if it lasts forever and all your sins are paid, where would you go when you die? To heaven. So can you know you're going to heaven before you die? Yeah, boy, that's the best news in all the world. Let's pray, shall we? With heads bowed and eyes closed, no one looking around. If you have never trusted Jesus Christ as your Savior, friend, I can't think of a better time than right now. You don't have a guarantee that tomorrow will ever come. But why not right now? In the quietness of this moment, just between you and the Lord, just talk to the Lord and say something like this. Lord, I know I'm a sinner. I've done things wrong, but I know you love me. And you sent your son, Jesus Christ, to die to pay for all my sins. And I believe he did it for me. And I'm going to trust him right now to take me to heaven whenever I die. And friend, God said if you would believe that he did it for you, he'd put that payment to your account, and you get to go to heaven on what Christ did for you. Would you believe that? If you're making that decision, I'd like to have prayer for you. I'm not going to ask you to stand up. I'm not going to embarrass you. I'm not going to ask you to come forward or anything like that. I don't want anything from you. I just want you to receive the free gift of eternal life. And I like to know it because I like to have prayer for you. And I do it with heads bowed so that you're not put on the spot. Is there anyone at all this morning say, yes, preacher, that made sense to me. I want to be certain of going to heaven when I die, and I'd like you to pray for me in closing. Would you just slip your hand up very quickly and put it right back down? If you've never done it before, but you'll do it right now. Just slip it up real quick. Anyone at all? Yes, God bless you, sir. God bless you. Anyone else? You can slip your hand up very quickly and put it right back down. There's no gimmicks to this, no tricks to it. I won't probably know your name. I just want to know that what I said made sense to you. Anyone else before we close? Our Father, we thank you so much for all you've done for us. We're thankful for the free gift of eternal life. We ask your blessings upon the individual indicated by an uplifted hand that they will trust you as Savior. By doing so, they become your child, and you'll never cast them out, never lose them. And that, Father, because of all that you've done for us, we're to let the redeemed of the Lord say so. Lord, we want to be used so that others can hear the gospel. Thank you so much for this ministry and all that it stands for and its rich heritage. In Christ's name we pray.
2: Take my place and give to me salvation.
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12: Now, I know this is raising all kind of questions. Are you saying, Pastor, we should always obey government and never resist? Aren't there any exceptions? We'll get to that in just a minute. 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
13: Welcome to Pathway to Victory with author and pastor Dr. Robert Jeffress. Today's governing leaders are under intense scrutiny from the media. And while we may agree with some policies and disagree with others, we're expected to follow them all the same. Today on Pathway to Victory, Dr. Robert Jeffress discusses whether there's ever a time when Christians should disobey the government. But first, let's take a moment to hear some important ministry updates.
11: Thanks, David, and welcome again to Pathway to Victory. Think back on your days as a grade school student. Do you remember when our history teachers taught us American history? Well, educators these days are doing their best to rewrite that story and erase miraculous God-ordained moments from our nation's history. Well, that's why I'm excited about a wonderful book for your entire family called The 250th Commemorative Edition of America is a Christian Nation. In this book, you'll read about God's miraculous interventions, and you'll be inspired once again by the obvious blessing God has bestowed on America. This keepsake is my thank you gift. When you give generously to the matching challenge that's active right now, every dollar you're able to give to support the ministry of Pathway to Victory will be doubled in size and impact. The deadline is midnight on July 5th, and the amount we're trying to reach is $1.5 million. So while there's still time, be sure to give generously so that your contribution is effectively doubled in its impact. We will use your gift to connect listeners and viewers to the firm foundation of God's Word, the only enduring hope for our nation and the world. We'll give more pertinent details later in today's program, but right now, let's continue the message we started yesterday. I titled this message with a question, to obey or not to obey.
12: What should our response to government be, and what is government's responsibility toward us? First of all, let's look at what the Bible says about government. Look at verses 1 and 2 of Romans 13. Let every person be in subjection to the governing authorities, for there is no authority except from God, and those which exist are established by God. Therefore, he who resists authority has opposed the ordinance of God, and they who have opposed will receive condemnation upon themselves. When he talks about authority here, Paul has in mind legitimate government authority that has been vested with the responsibility of ruling over people. But he's also saying authorities, even if they are crooked and even cruel, are still established by God. Now, that's hard for us to stomach, isn't it? If you find it hard to believe that, think about Jesus' words in John 19:11, as he stood before Pontius Pilate, who would order him crucified. Remember what Jesus said to Pilate? You would have no authority over me unless it had been given you from above. The implication is clear. God had given Pilate his authority. Now, I know this is raising all kind of questions. Are you saying, Pastor, we should always obey government and never resist? Aren't there any exceptions? We'll get to that in just a minute. But notice the general principle here is, first of all, government is appointed by God. Principle number 2 in verses 3 and 4, government's purpose is to establish order. The reason God put governing officials in place is to keep order in the world by punishing evildoers and praising those who do well. Look at verses 3 and 4. For rulers are not a cause of fear for good behavior, but for evil. Do you want to have no fear of authority? Do what is good, and you will have praise from the same. For it, talking about government, is a minister of God to you for good. That word minister in Greek is the same word we get deacon from. Government is a servant to us for good. But if you do what is evil, be afraid. For government does not bear the sword for nothing. That's a clear reference to capital punishment. Government has the right to take a life. It doesn't wield the sword for nothing. It is a minister of God, an avenger who brings wrath upon the one who practices evil. I want you to notice in these two verses, verses 3 and 4, three principles Paul gives us about good government. Government that is fulfilling its God-ordained purpose. Number one, good government should not be feared by those who do good. Principle number 2. Good government instills fear in evildoers and serves as an instrument of God's wrath. Number three, good government serves and seeks the good of the people. Look at verse 4. Paul said, they are a minister of God to you for good. These are the principles of good government. Citizens should submit to government, Paul says. Citizens should submit to government. Now look at verse 5. Wherefore, it is necessary to be in subjection, not only because of wrath, but also for conscience' sake. Now think about this. If government is ordained by God, if it has a divine purpose in society, then it only stands to reason that as Christians, we have a responsibility to submit to the governing authorities. How do we do that? Notice the two ways we submit to government. First of all, we submit by treating governing officials with fear and honor. Those are the words he uses in verse 7. Give fear to whom fear is due, honor to whom honor is due. What he's talking about here is a respect for the authority that God has set in place. Secondly, we submit by paying our taxes. That's what Paul says. He said if government is going to fulfill its duty, it's going to have to be funded. Look at verse 7. Render to all what is due them. Tax to whom tax is due, custom to whom custom, fear to whom fear, honor to whom honor. This is what Jesus said in Luke 20, verse 25, render to Caesar the things that are Caesar's. And Paul goes on to say in verse 8, owe nothing to anyone except to love one another. Some people have pulled that verse out of context. Oh, you know, we're never to go into debt for any reason at all. Oh, no man, anything. Remember, the context of this is paying your taxes. What he's really saying is, don't be delinquent in paying your taxes. Don't owe government anything that is due them. In fact, he goes on to say, don't owe anybody anything that is due them, whether it's money or love or honor, for he who loves his neighbor has fulfilled the law. Now, all of these principles about the God-ordained role of government brings up the interesting question. Well, is there ever a time that Christians need to say no to government? Now, if you read Romans 13, 1 to 8, there are no exceptions to this. But Romans 13, 1 through 8 are not the only passages that speak about our responsibility to government. And we know that the way to interpret Scripture is through other Scripture. So for a few moments, we're going to pull back and we're going to look at what the Bible says about when it's right to disobey government. May I remind you that Peter, Paul, Jesus himself all lost their lives because they said no to the governing authorities. So there are times that we are to resist authority. And I believe personally that as our country moves further and further away from its Christian foundation, those of us who are believers are going to increasingly find ourselves in conflict with the governing authorities. So the real question is, what should be our response? As we're going to see in a moment, there are times that we must say no to government. But let me share with you three principles that you need to consider before you engage in civil disobedience. Principle number one, if you choose to say no to government, base your disobedience on a clear biblical mandate. Make sure you are basing your disobedience on a clear biblical mandate. Turn over to Acts chapter 5. Acts 5. You remember this story, Peter and the apostles were boldly proclaiming the message of Jesus Christ, and the Sanhedrin, the ruling council of the Jews, whom the Romans had given power to handle Jewish affairs in Israel. The Sanhedrin, the Jewish officials, hauled Peter and the apostles before them and said, we want you to quit preaching the name of Jesus. Look at verse 28. They said to Peter, we gave you strict orders not to continue teaching in this name. And behold, you have filled Jerusalem with your teaching and intend to bring this man's blood upon us, talking about Jesus. But Peter and the apostles answered and said, we must obey God rather than men. When told they had to quit preaching in the name of Jesus, did they hold a prayer meeting and say, oh God, please show us what to do? No, they didn't have to pray about this. The mandate from Christ had been clear in Acts 1:8. You're to go into all the world and preach the gospel. They didn't have to think twice about this. It was a clear violation of a biblical, a God-ordained mandate. But sometimes, government regulation, even that involves religion, doesn't necessarily need to be disobeyed just because it involves religion. Let me give you a couple of illustrations of that. For example, our government says, if our church wants to retain its tax-exempt status, I, as pastor, cannot officially endorse a political candidate from the pulpit. Now, privately, I'm free to say and do whatever I want to. I can be somebody's campaign finance chairman if I want to. Doesn't matter. I'm not going to, believe me. But I could if I wanted to. I could stand up here and tell you who I'm voting for personally. But I cannot officially endorse a candidate or we lose our tax-exempt status. Now, if I say, you know what? You know, baloney to that. I'm a preacher of the gospel and I get to say whatever I want to say. Government says, fine, we're going to yank your tax-exempt status. And if that happens, I'm not suffering for righteousness' sake. I'm suffering for my own stupidity, okay? That's not persecution. Christians who say, I'm not going to pay my taxes because I don't agree with the way the money's being used. I don't like it going to support abortion or this thing or sexual immorality. I just don't like that, so I'm going to withhold my money. Jesus said, render unto Caesar the things that are Caesar's. Remember, he said, pay your taxes, even though the Roman system would end up killing him. He still said, even though it's corrupt, you need to pay your taxes. So if somebody doesn't pay their taxes and go to jail, they're not going for righteousness' sake. They're going for their own dishonesty and not paying their taxes. You know, people who are involved in protest, Christians, and they violate somebody's property rights and they're arrested. Again, that is for disobeying governing authorities. Not every government law that has religious overtones necessarily needs to be disobeyed. We need to make sure that the law we're disobeying is a contradiction to a clear biblical mandate. Number two, if you engage in civil disobedience, demonstrate respect for authority when you disobey. Demonstrate respect for authority when you disobey. Remember the story of Daniel in the Old Testament? He and the other Jews were taken captive by the Babylonians. They were taken to Babylon, and Daniel, as a young teenager, was selected among other teenage boys to be a part of Nebuchadnezzar's elite group. And he was chosen because of his intelligence, his wisdom, his good looks. And immediately, this group of young men were told that as a part of the king's special program, they needed to eat from the king's table, eat his menu. And immediately that was a contradiction to Daniel's conscience because it violated the dietary laws Daniel was under. Now, Daniel could have stormed into Nebuchadnezzar's presence and said, you pagan king, why would I obey you rather than God? And had he done that, he would have been the first Hebrew martyr in Babylon. But he didn't act that way. In fact, he didn't even address Nebuchadnezzar directly out of respect to the king. Instead, he said to Nebuchadnezzar's chief of staff, I realize you have good intentions in asking us to do this, but since this violates my conscience, could I offer an alternative suggestion? And he came up with an alternative idea that would help the king meet his goals. He said, let me and my friends eat according to our beliefs, and at the end of a period of time, if we're healthier, then you can let us continue that diet. And the king found favor with that suggestion, and God honored him for that. He disobeyed, but he did so in a respectful way. You see the same thing with Peter. You know, after Caiaphas, the Jewish high priest said, you know, quit preaching in the name of Jesus. Did Peter respond, you Christ killer, why would I listen to you? You can go jump in the Sea of Galilee. No, he didn't do that. Instead, he respectfully but firmly said, we must obey God rather than men. I believe in these days as we see our country moving further and further away from its Christian heritage, we are going to have to say no to government, especially as they begin to abrogate our very real First Amendment rights of free speech and the free exercise of religion. But when we disobey, we don't have to act like jerks in doing so. The Bible says we need to act with respect. Principle number three, when you engage in civil disobedience, And this is one that a lot of people miss. Be prepared to suffer the consequences for your disobedience. Be prepared to suffer the consequences. I'm really surprised that Christians who boldly decide to stand for their faith in their workplace, and then they're surprised when they get fired. Well, wait a minute, God, this isn't supposed to happen. You're supposed to honor me for my obedience to you. Some people take a stand for Christ and end up in jail. Like, wait a minute, that's not supposed to happen. They think somehow that if they do the right thing at the last moment, God's going to exempt them from any kind of suffering. It doesn't work that way. If indeed you choose to disobey government, you need to be ready to suffer the consequences for that disobedience. I think about the experience of Dr. Martin Luther King Jr. Many of us are familiar with his letter from Birmingham jail. Dr. King was incarcerated because he led protests, nonviolent protests against racism. And he wrote this particular letter after he landed in Birmingham jail. And he wrote this letter as a response to 8 white Christian pastors who were criticizing King for civil disobedience. They said, you should not disobey the government. You ought to fight your battle in the courts and not in the streets. It's wrong to disobey government. I want you to listen to what Dr. King wrote in response. He said, one may well ask, how can you advocate breaking some laws and obeying others? Haven't you heard that one before? Well, if you disobey this law, where do you stop? How can you say, I'll break this law, but not this law? Well, Dr. King posed that question. How can you advocate breaking some laws and obeying others? The answer lies in the fact that there are 2 types of laws, just and unjust. I would be the first to advocate obeying just laws. One has not only a legal, but a moral responsibility to obey just laws. Conversely, one has a moral responsibility to disobey unjust laws. I would agree with St. Augustine that an unjust law is no law at all. Now, what is the difference between the two? A just law is a man-made code that squares with the moral law or the law of God. An unjust law is a code that is out of harmony with the moral law. Dr. King believed that any law that codified racial discrimination violated not just moral law, but the law of God. And he said no. He wasn't surprised that he ended up in jail. He didn't complain about his mistreatment. He knew that was the consequence of civil disobedience. And it's going to be the same for any of us who say no to government. I want you to mark this down. Remember, most Christians are not spared the consequences of saying no to government. After all, even Daniel had to spend one night with the lions for his disobedience to Darius. Or think about Paul. He lost his head because he said no to the Roman government. Or think about Jesus. He was crucified because he would not renounce his divinity, that he was the Son of God. Go back to Acts chapter 5. What happened when Peter said no to Caiaphas? What happened when Peter said, we must obey God rather than men? Did Caiaphas suddenly say, oh, Peter, you're right and I'm wrong? I don't know what's wrong with me that I would have said such a thing. Now just go on your way and I'll leave you alone. Is that what happened? Was there a supernatural deliverance? Look at verses 40 and 41. These Jewish authorities flogged Peter and the apostles and ordered them to speak no more in the name of Jesus and then released them. They were beaten because they said no to government. But what was their response? Look at verse 41. So they went on their way from the presence of the council rejoicing. Rejoicing that they had been considered worthy to suffer shame for his name. They didn't organize a pity party for themselves. Oh, poor us, we're martyrs for Christ. No. They rejoiced that they had the privilege of suffering for the name of Christ. Now, don't make the wrong application here. Does that mean we're not to do anything about Christian persecution in our world? Does it mean when we see our brothers and sisters in Christ around the world being slaughtered that we're supposed to say, oh, what a privilege it is for them to suffer in the name of Christ? No, we're to stand up against evil. We're to stand up against ISIS and totalitarian regimes that are slaughtering our brothers and sisters in Christ. We're to call on our government officials to use any and every means necessary to put an end to Christian suffering around the world. This is no time for Christians to be silent and use this as an excuse for not speaking out. And the same thing is true in our country. As we see the beliefs of conservative Christians increasingly being marginalized, as we watch our rights being taken away, our First Amendment rights, which our forefathers gave their life's blood for us to have, we're not to stay silent. You say, well, where do you get that in Scripture, Pastor? Look at the example of Paul. Paul was the greatest missionary evangelist in the world, and yet he spent 2 years tied up in the Roman legal system, fighting for his rights as a Roman citizen to share the message of Jesus Christ. No, this passage is not saying remain silent when persecution comes, but what the passage is saying is this: if indeed you suffer for the name of Christ, rejoice in that. Consider it a privilege that God would allow you to suffer in the name of the one who came and bled and gave his life for us. Remember the promise of Paul in 2 Timothy 2:12, for if we endure with him, we shall one day reign with him. When I look at what is happening in our culture right now, like the hostility toward biblical values in our classrooms, courtrooms, and boardrooms, I find myself thinking about the words of the Apostle Paul. In the last days, difficult times will come. My friend, those days are here, but God's people are not without a plan. We can step forward with courage, clarity, and with confidence in the God who is never caught off guard. And right now, you can help us proclaim the truth of God's infallible word all across America by participating in the In God We Trust Matching Challenge. 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Whatever amount God places on your heart, I'm deeply grateful for your partnership as we work together to revive the Christian spirit in America. 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There's one I'd like to emphasize. It's a marvelous book for you and your family called The 250th Commemorative Edition of America is a Christian Nation. 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They don't want students to know the facts about our country's Christian heritage. 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
13: 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I'm David J. Mullins. 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
13: With SRN News, I'm Jason Walker. Federal government announcing criminal charges against 455 people. It's all part of a health care fraud crackdown. Officials say it involves $6.5 billion
2: in false claims. The Senate and now the House approving a bipartisan housing bill that will bring down home prices and increase supplies. President Trump has said he will sign the measure into law. Latest round of primary elections, four more states Tuesday. The midterms in November will, of course, determine the control of both chambers of Congress, and will also see the election of dozens of governors, as well as other state and local offices around the country. Before then, voters must choose nominees from each of the offices, making their picks in the primaries. This is SRN News.
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23: I read a fascinating story some time ago. A young boy was sitting in an old country store in Vermont, little country town, very hot summer day. Not much was happening in that town. Occasionally a person walked down the street, and the boy was sitting there in an old rocking chair with a penknife just whittling away. As he sat there, the old grandfather clock began to chime. Chimed one, two, three, four, kept chiming and chiming and chiming, 12, 13, 14, 15. And the boy was so amazed, his eyes got bigger. He threw his stick one way, ran out into the street and began to shout, "People, people, it's never been this late before." You know, as I read that story, I thought, what an apt illustration of our time. It's really never been this late before. When you look around the world, you see international conflict. You see global upheaval, natural disasters, famines, people going to bed hungry in countries around the world. You look at what's going on in Africa, some places in India. You have world hunger. One in every three people go to bed hungry every night in our world. When you look at what's taking place with thermonuclear weaponry and you see rogue states developing thermonuclear warfare, there's never been a weapon that's been made that's not been used. C.M. Joad, the atomic scientist, put it this way. He said, "I'm a frightened man. All scientists I know are frightened men, frightened for their lives and frightened for your life. With thermonuclear weapons, we can make a bonfire of all of our works and scrape life off planet." When you look at what's going on in our world, the uncertainty in our world, you ask yourself, where is this world headed? The atomic scientists have a bulletin. It's called the Atomic Scientist Bulletin. It's been published for decades now. And in that bulletin, they actually have an atomic clock on the front of the bulletin with the hands moving up to midnight. And as the events of this world become more catastrophic, these atomic scientists move the hands up closer and closer to midnight. Those hands are closer to midnight than they ever have been before. And when they hit midnight, the idea is that we've come to a time when this world is going to be plunged into chaos, catastrophe, and disaster. It's never been this late before. God has always sent a message to prepare for events of supreme importance upon our world. When you look, for example, at the flood, Noah preached for 120 years before the flood came to give people adequate warning of the flood. We look at the first coming of Jesus when you have John the Baptist preaching to prepare people for the first coming of Jesus. And so wouldn't it be unusual if there was not a message to prepare people for the second coming of Christ. We're going to begin a series here on Salem Radio Broadcast with a series of messages that focus on preparation for the second coming of Christ. These messages are found in Revelation, the 14th chapter. Now, in Revelation chapter 14, the chapter is divided into three parts. The first verses, first five verses, picture a group of people standing with Jesus on what's called the Sea of Glass, or in eternity. Often in the Bible, you have the end pictured and then later the beginning. Then from verses 6 to 12 in Revelation 14, you have the message that prepares this group to be in eternity. Then from chapter 14, verses 13 onward, you have the event for which they're prepared. So you have a people, a message, and an event. We're going to look in this broadcast at the event that is soon to take place in our world, and see what we can discover regarding that event. We begin with Revelation chapter 14, starting with verse 14. John says, "And I looked, and behold, a white cloud. And on the cloud one sat like the Son of Man, having on his head a golden crown, and in his hand a sharp sickle." Now notice, there's this Son of Man. Who is that? Jesus Christ, of course. And he has a golden crown on. This is not the crown of thorns, but this is the diadem of glory. In his hand a sharp sickle that indicates reaping. Another angel came out of the temple, crying with a loud voice to him who sat on the cloud, "Thrust in your sickle and reap, for the time has come for you to reap, for the harvest of the earth is ripe." So he who sat on the cloud thrust in his sickle on the earth, and the earth was reaped. Here the scripture says, the time has come for you to reap. Why? Because the harvest of the earth is ripe. In Revelation chapter 14, verses 14 to 20, there are two harvests, the harvest of golden grain and the harvest of gory grapes. The harvest that is gathered into eternity with Christ, and the harvest of those who are tread out in the winepress of his wrath, the saved and the lost. Now, when you look at the symbolism of the harvest in the Bible, what does that represent? Now, there are many symbols in the book of Revelation, but these symbols

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5: When you read the harvest symbolism in the book of Revelation, you ask yourself, what does the harvest represent? Well, Matthew 13, in the parable, Jesus clearly tells us the harvest represents the end of the world. So here is a message to prepare men and women for end time. Here's a message to prepare men and women for the last days. We read about this one harvest of golden grain. What does the harvest represent? It represents the end of the world, at which time there will be a people that are so committed to Christ that all they want to do is his will. John 8, verse 29, Jesus said, I do always those things that please him. Hebrews 10, verse 7, I come in the volume of the book to do thy will, O God. So here you have a group of people at end time that all they want to do is please God. And they represent God before the whole universe. They represent his love, his kindness, his mercy, his compassion. They are obedient, and their lives reflect his goodness and his grace. But there is a second harvest as well pictured here in Revelation chapter 14. And that second harvest is not pictured as golden grain, but rather gory grapes. We look at Revelation 14, verse 17. And another angel came out of the temple, which is in heaven, he also having a sharp sickle. And another angel came from the altar who had power over fire, and he cried with a loud cry to him who had the sharp sickle, saying, thrust in your sharp sickle and gather the clusters of the vine of the earth, for her grapes are fully ripe. So the angel thrust his sickle into the earth and gathered the vine of the earth and threw it into the great winepress of the wrath of God. Now, when you read about the wrath of God, what are you reading about? The wrath of God is the judgment of God against sin. So here, sin and sinners will be destroyed. The winepress was trampled outside the city. Blood came out of the winepress up to the horses' bridles for 1,600 furlongs. How much is 1,600 furlongs? Well, a furlong's about an eighth of a mile, so this is between 180 and 200 miles. What significance does this have? It seems to me that if you look at from the north of Israel to the south, you've got about 180, 190 miles. So this is talking about devastation in the whole land, not simply the land of Israel, but it's a symbolic picture of total absolute destruction. So you have two harvests that are developed in Revelation 14. The harvest of golden grain, the saved, the redeemed, those will be caught up with Jesus to meet him in the sky. Those who've accepted his end time message and accepted his last day warning message, just like there was a time in Noah's day where the door of the ark was open and Noah preached for 120 years, invited people to come into the ark. So there'll be a time today when probation's door is open, when the door of mercy is open, and God appeals to people to come in. So that's the harvest of golden grain, the redeemed. But there'll be those who reject that invitation. They turn their back on Jesus' love. They spurn his mercy. And their hearts become hardened. And they are lost, lost eternally. Now, the book of Revelation describes these two groups in Revelation chapter 22. Revelation chapter 22. And Revelation describes these groups. If you look at Revelation chapter 22, notice what it says.
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0: 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And now back to Pastor Mark Finley.
1: Here, starting with verse 11, he was unjust, let him be unjust still. He was filthy, let him be filthy still. He was righteous, let him be righteous still. And he was holy, let him be holy still. And behold, I'm coming quickly, and my reward is with me, to give every man according to his work. So Jesus is coming to give out the rewards. He says in verse 12, behold, I'm coming quickly to give out my reward. But in verse 11, it tells you there'll only be two classes. This is like the golden grain, the saved, the redeemed, and the gory grapes, the lost. He was unjust, let him be what? Unjust still. He was filthy, let him be what? Filthy still. And he was righteous, let him be righteous still. So the Bible points out that in the end time, God will have a message that goes to the ends of the earth. That message will be to specific purpose is to prepare a people for the coming of the Lord Jesus Christ. As people respond to that message, they'll either be saved or they'll be lost. They'll either live with Christ forever, eternally, or they will turn their back on him, spurn his love, reject his mercy, walk away from his invitation for salvation. This, my friend, at the second coming of Christ is a date with destiny. There is no second chance when Jesus Christ comes again. The Bible does not teach this concept that there'll be a second chance. Somebody said, well, Pastor Mark, why won't God give us a second chance? Well, he's given us so many chances in this life. Every time you wake up, that's another chance, another opportunity to serve Jesus. Every time you wake up, and you live and breathe and can choose, that's another chance. God doesn't have to give us a second chance because he's given us a million chances in this life. In Matthew chapter 13, the Bible is very clear that when Christ comes again, it will be a date with destiny. The righteous will be caught up to meet Jesus in the sky. The wicked will be destroyed with Christ by the brightness of Christ's coming. In Matthew chapter 13, it talks about the wheat and the tares, the two harvests. It says, let both grow together until the harvest. And at the time of the harvest, I will say to the reapers, first, gather the tares and bind them in bundles to burn them, but gather the wheat into my barn. In other words, wheat and tares, golden grain, gory grapes, two classes that are developed. In fact, all through the Bible, there's not this idea that when Christ comes, some will be left alive on the earth. But when somebody says, wait a minute, Pastor Mark, doesn't it say that there'll be two in the field, one taken, the other left? Doesn't it say there'll be two at the mill grinding and one taken and the other left? Doesn't the Bible say something like that? It does. But let's read carefully what Scripture says. We're going to go to Luke chapter 17. Luke chapter 17. What I want you to see in this presentation is that we are living right now in a day of destiny, that every one of us has a date with destiny. What I want you to see in this presentation is that the decisions we make every single day either lead to eternal salvation or eternal damnation. They either lead to eternal salvation or eternal loss, that there is no second chance. Now let's look at Luke chapter 17. These are the words of Christ. For as lightning that flashes out of the east to one part of heaven shines to the other part of heaven, so also shall the Son of Man be. But he must first suffer many, many things. As it was in the days of Noah, so it'll be in the days of the Son of Man. They ate, they drank, they married wives, they were given in marriage until the day that Noah entered the ark and the flood came and destroyed them all. How many classes were there in Noah's day? That's right, there were two classes. What happened to those two classes? One class entered the ark and they were saved. One class rejected the message of Noah and they ultimately were destroyed. Two classes, either eternal life or eternal loss. Likewise also as it was in the days of Lot. They ate, they drank, they bought, they sold, they planted, they built. But on that day that Lot went out of Sodom, it rained fire and brimstone from heaven and destroyed them all. What happened in Noah's day? The unsaved were destroyed. What happened in Lot's day? the unsaved were destroyed. Two classes again. Even so, the Bible says, verse 30, well, shall it be when the Son of Man is revealed. Now listen, in that day, he who is on the housetop and his goods are in the house, let him not come down to take them away. And likewise, the one who is in the field, let him not turn back. Remember Lot's wife, what happened to her? She turned back. Whoever seeks to save his life will lose it, and whoever loses his life will preserve it. So you either save your life or you do what? Lose your life. I tell you, in that night there'll be two men in one bed, one will be taken, the other left. What does it mean, one will be taken, one will left? One will be left destroyed, the other taken by Jesus and caught up to meet Christ in the sky. Two women will be grinding together. The one will be taken, the other left. Does it say the one that's left is left alive? Certainly not. Taken with Jesus in the sky, the one that is saved, the one that's left is destroyed. Two men will be in the field. The one will be taken, the other left. Does it say they're going to be left alive? Now notice what verse 37 says. It explains what happens to those people that are left. They said and answered him, where, Lord? In other words, what happens to these people? He said to them, wherever the body is, there the eagles will be gathered together. So wherever the body is, the eagles will be gathered together. In other words, there are only going to be two classes, the saved and the lost. There's only going to be two classes, those that are totally committed to Christ and those that reject the claims of God's love. Therefore, God has given to you and me an amazing chance right now. This is a day of destiny. Do you remember how it's put in the book of Joel? Joel chapter 2. This is a time of destiny. This is a time to make eternal decisions for Christ. This is not a time for playing around with religion. This is not a time for fooling with eternal things. Joel chapter 2, and we're looking there at Joel 2 as the Lord describes this great appeal. He says, this is a call to repentance. Now therefore, says the Lord, turn to me with all of your heart. And then you go to Joel chapter 3, verse 13. Put in the sickle, for the harvest is ripe. Haven't we been talking about the harvest? Harvest of golden grain. Harvest of golden, of gory grapes. Two harvests. Put in the sickle, for the harvest is ripe. See, what's going to happen at end time is the righteous are going to become more righteous and the wicked are going to become more wicked. Right now in the world, you have those people that are committed to Christ, desiring to follow his truth, and you have the people that are totally against Christ and they couldn't care less. But then you have this great middle ground, people that haven't yet made up their minds. At end time, there'll be no middle ground. Everybody will either be for Christ, living in harmony with his will, following the truth of his word, or they will be against Christ, rebelling against him. And what is happening right now in our world is there's a polarization. The righteous are becoming more committed and the wicked are becoming more committed. The righteous are becoming more dedicated to their cause and the wicked are becoming more dedicated to their cause. Here it says, put in the sickle, for the harvest is ripe. Come, go down, for the winepress is full. The vats overflow, for their wickedness is great. Multitudes, multitudes in the valley of decision. That's exactly what's happening right now, my friend. Multitudes are in the valley of decision. For the day of the Lord is near, in the valley of decision. So we are right now at that point where God is inviting men and women to make eternal decisions. Have you made your decision for Christ? Have you made your decision total, absolute, complete for Christ? You know, I remember I was holding evangelistic meetings in one of the great eastern cities of America, and there was a man whose wife had become a committed Christian. But he would never, ever, ever make his decision for Christ. She prayed for him. She sought God for him. She was a faithful, godly woman for many, many years. I decided on one Friday night in my meetings, because this man was coming, he came out of deference to his wife, and I decided to preach a very powerful decision sermon early in the morning. That Friday morning it began to snow, and I got our little team together. We prayed, God, hold back the snow, but it continued to snow and snow and snow. And although I went to the meeting that night, I was very disappointed. That man couldn't be there. Very few people came. And I decided to schedule an extra meeting on a Sunday night. We typically didn't have meetings on Sunday night. Then I preached a sermon called, Why Are There So Many Different Denominations? And God's Call for the Truth. And God's Call for People to Stand for God, Stand for Jesus at any cost. Made an appeal. This man got up, walked down the aisle, and he said, Pastor Mark, I couldn't be here on Friday night. I was away traveling on business. But I came tonight, and I can no longer be in the valley of decision. I can no longer hold back from Christ. I have seen God work so many powerful ways throughout my evangelistic meetings. Another time I was holding meetings in a little small city, Massachusetts, Pittsfield, Massachusetts. There was an old, hardened, crusty old guy who came, and I would pass out response cards and ask people to respond for Christ. He'd pass them by, never respond. I would ask people to raise their hand for Christ. He would never do it. And as the meetings went on, I could see he was interested, but no response, no visible response at all. His son was a committed Christian, in fact, a deacon in that church. His daughter was just coming back to the Lord, and she had made her recommitment to Christ. One night I made an appeal, and I said something like this: This is a time of decision. God has not given you yesterday. God does not guarantee tomorrow. All of your yesterdays are but a dream. All of your tomorrows are but a hope. This moment is yours. This moment is yours. Make your eternal decision for Christ. And I invited them to come forward. That man got up out of his seat, began to move down the aisle. His son, who was a deacon, saw his father coming, came down the aisle behind him, put his arm around him. And this man's daughter had just become a Christian again, recommitted her life to Christ, put her arm around her dad. There the three of them at that altar stood, wept in the name of Jesus, because the Holy Spirit had touched his heart. This is a day of destiny.
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1: What did Paul say in 2 Corinthians 6:2? He said, "This is the day of salvation." This is your day, friend, if you've not made your decision for Christ. 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
13: Help the child learn that life is not about avoiding pain, because sometimes our culture teaches them it's about being happy and avoiding all kinds of pain. They stay immature. 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
14: That's Dr. John Townsend, and he's back with us again today on Focus on the Family, talking about how you can implement healthy boundaries with your children. Thanks for joining us. I'm John Fuller.
12: You know, yesterday we talked about teaching kids to accept the consequences of their actions. I think most parents struggle with that. Then we covered the strengths and weaknesses of gentle parenting and really defining boundaries and how we get on to a healthy, regular, reinforced boundary approach to really help your child to mature and grow in the healthiest way possible. Today, we're going to talk about some key concepts, including the steps to helping kids develop their own sense of right and wrong, which, as we talked about yesterday with Dr. Townsend, no is actually a good thing for a child to learn. It starts to develop their identity, and you want that child in later teen years to be able to say no. And so that's a good thing. It's not an error if they're pushing back a little. But how do we do this constructively? It's going to be a great conversation. And I hope if you missed last time, get the Focus on the Family app so you can hear it and hear all the inventory here at Focus on the Family.
14: Yeah, that app is available and free to you, and we hope you'll get that. Dr. Townsend has co-written a book with Dr. Henry Cloud. It really is a classic. It's called Boundaries with Kids, How Healthy Choices Grow Healthy Children. And we'll encourage you to get a copy when you contact us.
12: John, welcome back to the program.
13: Thanks, guys. You know, I was thinking when you read that part about Henry and I writing this, John, it came about because all the boundaries work was working. And then people came along and parents said, we'd like to help our kids with this boundary thing before they have the train wrecks and the pain that we had in our adult lives. So can you write in a more preventive level? But thank you to the parents who were asking for that.
12: Yeah, that's so, so good. Let me start here. What does it look like for kids to learn to respect the boundaries of others?
13: Well, they don't start off that way because their life is, you know,
12: it's all about me.
13: It's about me, and mom and dad exist to serve me, and that's okay for a while. But sooner or later, you're going to be in a world of relationships, and they have to learn this. And there are some relational no's they have to learn. As young children, don't hurt someone. I mean, it's fundamental. Don't trespass on someone's things, and especially don't punish another kid's no. If a kid disagrees, don't make them bad because they got to have a choice. How do you do that? Well, you have empathy for it because it's hard for them, but you correct them and you give them consequences where there's disrespect. Even if they don't like it, they have to learn that mom and dad don't like disrespect of themselves and other people. But here's another really important part. They'll learn to respect other people's boundaries when you establish your own separateness as a parent. For example, the child wants to do something and you've already played with them for a long time and now you want to, I don't know, do a crossword puzzle. And the child comes up again and says, play with me. And sometimes the parent's tempted to say, well, I got to be a good parent. Even though I spent 2 hours here, I'll put my puzzle aside. The best thing to say is, no, I'm going to do a puzzle right now. That's what I need to do, but you can play. And all of a sudden the child's in a world where, oh, you're not always available when I always need you. I've got to respect that. Mm. So insist on your own separateness as well as the child's.
12: Yeah. You know, we've had Dr. Ken Wilgus here. You might know Dr. Ken Wilgus, great guy. He wrote the funniest book title, which was Feeding the Mouth That Bites You, How to Emancipate Your Teenagers into Adulthood. And it really is in this area that I'm about to ask you, and that's giving kids some age-appropriate freedom to help them separate themselves in a healthy way from the parent. For example, he would say, at some point, you let your 13, 14-year-old own their room. And his rules were, you just don't have, nothing can be stinky or rotting. Hopefully we've taught you how to keep your room nicely, but that's it. And you hand it over and you don't take it back. Is that a good thing?
13: That is so wise. It comes down to what, in the book we call it the law of sowing and reaping.
12: Yeah.
13: Think about how we all learn as humans, not just kids. We learn when we reap what we sow. Look at freedom. How can they sow when they don't have a choice? You've got to have freedom to make a bad choice to sow so you can reap. They have to be free to sow positive things or negative things. Otherwise, there's no reaping and no learning and no growing.
12: That's so amazing. Let's talk about unconditional love. You know, this one, I have this banter in my own head when you're saying, I love you. I love you so much. You're never going to know how much I love you. Put that down. If you don't respond, and it like totally communicates my love is conditional. And I think parents, we have this inner struggle going, am I loving this child unconditionally? Or am I putting all the conditions on it because they're not performing or behaving the way that I want them to? Speak to that dilemma. And then what is healthy, real unconditional love look like?
13: Yeah, let's start with it, what that really is. Think about God. He doesn't, I don't know about you guys, but he hasn't answered all my prayers this year. Right. But I know he loves me all the time. Yeah. And so it doesn't, some people think that unconditional love is always feeling good feelings toward and always gratifying the child. I feel good towards you. I'm always, that's love. Well, that can be hate. You can make, you can make a drug act out of that. So love is really a stance of, I'm for you and I want your best. And if we can change it from the feeling and gratification to, it's a mental state that makes me want to do the very best for you, even if it's uncomfortable, that's unconditional love. I don't have to feel good feelings when my kid's screaming and yelling and causing a mess. But I shouldn't be harsh, but I should be direct. But I know I'm doing the surgery that's needed right now.
12: So unconditional love is, hey, I didn't kick you out of the house.
13: And hate might be, I did kick out of the house too early.
12: Yeah.
13: Instead of.
12: Yeah. I mean, that's the whole balancing feature of parenting. Let's hear a clip like we did yesterday. Let's hear a clip from a dad on setting boundaries.
15: My two sons are 24 and 26 years old, and they don't really help out with the bills or rent. And what little money they make is spent on drugs. My younger son is trying, but he sees his older brother getting away with stuff, and he just follows in his footsteps. I don't believe it.
13: My heart just sank to hear this, man. Whoever you are, man, I'm so sorry. I'll say a prayer. Let me provide a sort of a path here for this gentleman who's kind of living a nightmare. You're going to need support. Whatever's going on in the house with two grown young men who are doing drugs and not spending it on the right things and that sort of thing, you're going to need to get external support. So don't do this on your own. Get a good church, a good Christian therapist. Get people around you who have the same values, because for you to change this is going to take some time. Now, number one, I think you're going to have to get, once you've got the support systems in, you're going to have to insist on a drug-free home. I mean, that's just, you can't compromise on that. And there are going to have to be some rules that you'll probably need help with in constructing, such as, here's what will keep you in the house for as long as until you're ready to launch, because they do need to launch sooner or later, and here's what won't. There are good counselors and therapists that can help you make a plan. You're going to need to chart a path for autonomy that your sons are not ready for. So I want you to start, as Stephen Covey says, with the end in mind. The end in mind is that they're out of your house. They can't be happy with that or fulfilled with that. Out of the house, autonomous, free, working somewhere, drug-free. And so what does it take to create that? Keep the long run in mind. That means some of them may need a coach or a counselor. They also may need to know some house rules that you're going to enforce, and they may need to have the consequences if you can stay here if you don't do drugs. If you can't, I'm sorry, you're going to be out of the house. And I've had to do that with many parents who said, well, what will they do? Well, they'll probably sleep on a friend's couch for a while and eat pizza and then find out, gosh, it's better being at home like the prodigal son. But you're going to have the rules and enforce those. And all the same time, letting these young men know that you love them, even though they will say that you hate them, you're providing experts, you're providing structure, you're providing a way and a path for autonomy and leaving and cleaving that they don't possess.
16: John, you encourage parents in the book to consider pain a good experience. It can be a good experience for them to know the bottom. And, you know, we all say this in the Christian community. You know, it's important for your children to go to a valley if that's where God needs to meet them. And, you know, one of the most, I think, challenging questions I ever received is, would you be willing to let God take your kids through that valley?
13: I think that's the hardest prayer any of us can pray, but it's a good one.
16: Yeah, and tell us why. Why is pain helpful?
13: Well, let's start with Hebrews 12. Where it says, all discipline seems painful, but it brings the peaceable fruit of righteousness. God's very clear, and he's the being that created neuroscience and parenting in the first place. And we want our kids to live a life of being right, living the right life. And so pain teaches us things. Now, we're not talking about the wrong kind of pain. We don't want to damage the child. Yeah. We don't mind them being uncomfortable. Discomfort is very different than damage. So evaluate if it's the right kind of pain that will help them mature and thrive. But yes, help the child learn that life is not about avoiding pain, because sometimes our culture teaches them it's about being happy and avoiding all kinds of pain. They stay immature. Actually, embrace it. Make it your ally. Learn to deal with a difficult teacher. Learn to deal with that bully. Learn to deal with a sport you haven't done or a course you haven't taken, and look what happens on the other end when you succeeded. Mm. And so all of a sudden they realize pain is my friend. It's my ally.
16: Yeah, but it's, again, hard to stand there as a parent and allow that to happen. But you got to do your best to let God do his best.
13: Yeah.
16: Right?
13: And that's when we need community. Those parents who are like-minded, and you can call them and say, I'm so sad that my child's crying and they're discouraged, but it was a legitimate boundary and a consequence. And the parent goes, stick with it, stick with it. And if you tell your child, stick with it, that child takes that in. And when they're 30, they'll go, I've got a hard job. I've got a hard marriage. I can stick with it because I've done it before. It's the internalization.
7: Yeah. And if you're that parent and you're thinking, this is just too difficult, I don't have the community, I don't know where to turn, Dr. Townsend mentioned the importance of a Christian counselor. We have caring Christian counselors here at Focus on the Family. So if this is touching a nerve for you, please call us, 800, the letter A and the word family. This is Focus on the Family with Jim Daly, and Dr. John Townsend has co-written a book called Boundaries with Kids, How Healthy Choices Grow Healthy Children. 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You can call that number, 800, the letter A in the word family, or stop by our website, and that's focusonthefamily.com/broadcast.
16: John, let's play another question about boundaries.
17: Hi, I have a question. My son is very energetic, likes to be active, like play sports and all those things, but I find it hard to get him to actually sit and listen. He's 6 years old, and I was wondering what would be a good way to teach him the importance of listening and having good listening skills.
13: Yeah, and you're addressing this at the right time, too. Six is a great age to learn that. And at six, especially boys, a lot of times girls, too, you're interested more in your activities, and you're interested more in what you have to say and not what anybody else has to say. So I would address this very directly with your son, just like any parent does. Here's how you clean your room. Here's how you set it for the table. And I would say, I want to help you learn to listen, because this is something that I think you're kind of challenged in. This is going to be very important to you. And so you just tell him, this is how you have great relationships. This is how people like you better. This is where you learn things. Now, sometimes a six-year-old who's really into activities will just blow that off. But it's in there somewhere, because you have to give them the framework first of why this is important. And the second thing is, you give them examples and say, when I was trying to tell you something about X, a movie we saw or something we did at church, and you kept changing the subject and talking about yourself, it didn't work between you and me, and you and I weren't that close. And all of a sudden they realize, oh, this affects my relationships. And then sometimes a child will say, well, what do I do? Well, teach them the basics of asking questions. Stop talking and then say, how are you doing? What did you think? How was your day? And teach them those basic questions that everybody's got to learn. Three or four of them, they can get somebody to open up. And then have them practice that with their friends. And all of a sudden, now they're the captain of the team. Now, if none of that is working, that's when you have to say, in our home, we're going to need to have you talk and then listen and talk and then listen. And if you can't stop talking, sweetheart, what am I going to do? But there might be a consequence for that, because you talking all the time and not listening is kind of hard on the whole family. It's not good for you. But hopefully it'll be done before you have to go to the consequence. But I've had parents have to do that, say, it's your turn to stop talking and start listening, and make that a norm so they do it in the real life.
16: It's so funny. I'm laughing because when I was a child, my mom's best friend, and we considered her family part of our family, my mom's best friend, Penny. And I think I was just talking way too much. Heaven knew that I would be sitting behind a microphone someday. But she said to me, she just turned to me and she said, Jimmy, you've got diarrhea of the mouth. Talk about making an impact on a child. I still remember that. I know where I was standing.
13: Word pictures are helpful.
16: When she said it, my immediate response, I just went quiet, because I thought, oh, I didn't know. But I mean, to this day, I think it centered me on being able to be quieter so I can actually hear the person across the table from me.
13: Isn't that something?
16: But somebody might look at that and say, that was harsh, but it did have a positive impact in my life.
13: Let's change that word from harsh to direct.
16: Yeah, okay.
13: Because every time, sometimes in our culture, it's sort of like if someone's direct, they're mean and harsh. Well, it feels harsh because you've never heard that before, but it's just direct by a caring, warm person.
16: Let's baptize the word direct. Because our culture's all about tolerance of everything, even parenting. Like, you got to tolerate your child's behavior. No, you don't.
13: Really.
16: So I don't know. I think back on it now, I laugh, because you know, who would have known I would end up in communication?
7: It's richly ironic, isn't it? Yeah.
16: But anyway, so let me ask you this. You, in the book, you describe three realities. Let's spend a little time here and speak to the three realities of setting boundaries.
7: Yeah, it's very simple. And sometimes since parenting is so complicated, we get into details that we don't need to get to. But if you can remember these three things, that'll really help. Is first, there's a problem and your child's not perfect. Your child's not perfect. And it's just the way it is. And if you can say that and realize, you know, that we're born into the world in an imperfect world and my child needs training and my child needs growth, you're okay. That makes us all relaxed to know my child's not perfect. They're just a work in progress. But next, it's plug in. You need relationships. It takes a church. It takes families. It takes neighbors. Don't do this alone, not even with a great spouse. We need other people's perspective and strength. And then the big one, I think, besides that, is grow in your own character and your own boundaries. When you have your own boundaries, your child's living around a grown-up who can make hard decisions, do the right thing, and succeed, and they see that and they want that.
16: Connecting that one to the first one, I think one of the things I think I did well was to show my boys that I'm not perfect. Mm-hmm. You know, we know the child isn't perfect, and sometimes in parenting, we can reinforce that all day long, mm-hmm. you know. But what helps, I think what really helped for my sons was when I could confess that I'm not perfect. Yeah. I made that, I blew that. I remember one time saying to Trent after, you know, I think I disciplined him for something and it was probably too much energy. And I said to him, I'm sorry, I really reacted to that in a way that I shouldn't have reacted. And he had the biggest smile on his face. He was probably 8. And I said, why are you smiling like that? He goes, I didn't know parents had to apologize.
7: Wow.
16: Wasn't that?
7: What a light bulb moment.
16: What a light bulb. And it was a good thing. And I think maybe, you know, you see these lessons that you lay down for your kids. That was probably one of the brighter lessons that I was able to get to.
7: Well, the funny thing about that, Jim, is, you know, we think it's a big deal that we let them know we're not perfect. They know.
16: That's true.
7: They've been watching.
16: Thank you for joining my therapy today with Dr. John Townsend.
7: They're just waiting to see, are they going to ever admit what I already know?
16: Yeah.
7: And that, in what you did, I love that rupture and repair dynamic of once you know you've screwed up, how fast can you repair it?
16: Yeah.
7: And kids do get that 8-year-old smile like, okay, things are okay.
16: Yeah.
7: Don't wait. Do it quickly.
16: Yeah, that's so, so good. In that context of the third of the realities, there's a concept in there. You said time does not heal all. We tend to use that so freely in our culture. Time will take care of it. We lose a loved one. Mm-hmm. Time will heal that. It's partially true, isn't it?
7: Mm-hmm.
16: It may not be all the way true, but...
7: Well, look at it like this. When you go to your doctor with a bacterial infection, does she say, well, time's going to heal this?
16: No.
7: She says, it's going to take time. Time is a necessary but insufficient condition. You must have it. It's not enough because of two other elements. It's time plus grace plus truth will do anything. Grace is the love of God, the love of other people, the support, and information, truth, principles, structures, these sorts of things. Time will do it as long as there's grace and truth involved.
16: Yeah. You know, for our parents that are in the middle of work and life and orchestrating all of that, and let's not talk about the in-laws and Christmas and Thanksgiving and all the stuff that happens throughout the year, you want me to do what? Dr. Townsend, teach boundaries to our kids. Make the pitch for why doing this actually saves you so much work later.
7: There's a why here. And the why is because it's not now, it's about the future. The family, and you guys know this better than anybody, the family is an oven where you take this little bitty being and then you take it through all these experiences and these growth things, and then they come out, hopefully, a functional, loving adult. They can love, they can work, their life is in place. And that's what our job is about. And so if you can tolerate the tough thing about the attitude problem now, or the disrespect, or the chaos, and think, I'm making something later that'll be good for her and good for me, the parent's job is to bring the future into the present and say, we're doing these things because we want you to be a strong person, a happy person, and an in control person.
16: Mm. You know, one of the things, and we've talked with Dr. Kevin Lehman, and you know him well as a friend, you know, the birth order, personality, temperament must play into this a bit. And we saw that in our own children. You know, you think you're the same family, but each child is unique. And so we had the strong-willed child, then we had the more passive child. And you do have to, I would think, and maybe you disagree with this, I would think you have to kind of adjust these approaches of boundaries to the temperament of your child a bit. Not in the concreteness of them, but maybe in the way they're delivered. Or how would you answer that question about how I deal with the type of child I have, the strong-willed child and the passive child, just as an example?
13: Absolutely. I totally agree with that. The basics are the basics. There are house rules that we will always keep and we will stick to. But you have to customize it according to the temperament of the child, which was just built in and baked in from the DNA. And when you do that, everybody wins. So it's the communication style, is how direct you are, is how much you listen. As long as the basics are working and you're doing it their way, everything works.
16: And I think it's so good because, again, with my oldest son, it's very linear for him, very logic driven. He just wants to know. I remember saying to him once he had his license, we had a midnight curfew, and I said to him, you know, be home by midnight. And he said, why? And I said, one, it's the time limit. And two, nothing good happens with teenagers after midnight. And he said to me, do you have empirical data to support that? That was exactly what he said. And my other son, who's much more feeler, I had the same chat with him 2 years later. Mm-hmm. And he said, okay, Dad, I think you're right. Very different responses, right? But that's the point, that you have to know your child, which takes a bit of work, and then apply those principles accordingly.
13: Just like you'd like to be treated.
16: Yeah, well, there you go. I think that's in Scripture, isn't it? Treat others. Yeah, we get it. John, this has been great. Thank you so much for, man, a lifetime of learning when it comes to neuroscience and therapy and psychology, but mostly the biblical application of this. And you've said it a couple of times here that the Lord is the creator of neuropathways. And we're finding that more and more. And I just love the way you blend that, first as a Christian, but secondly as a professional who works on the mind. I mean, these are important things to know. And that's the goal of us as parents, is to, I hope, to create the healthiest adult children that we can, because in that we're honoring the Lord with our responsibility as the parent, right?
13: Yes, that's true, Jim. And I've just got to thank you for all the years of keeping the mission and vision straight. I can't tell you how many parents I have referred to you whose lives and parenting were saved over the years, because there was a message, there were skills, there was help that nobody else was putting out. So
16: well,
13: thank you.
16: Thank you so much, Dr. Townsend. It really helps when people like you sit at the microphone here and we can talk about it together. And that's the invitation. If this has sparked awareness for you, or you know somebody that needs this book, get a hold of us. When you make a monthly pledge of any amount, we'll send you a copy as our way of saying thank you for joining the ministry. And together we're helping more people. Your donations allow us to serve parents who are struggling. One listener said this: I have learned so much from you and love the biblical parenting truths you encourage us with. Thank you for your time and energy. 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
16: And Dr. Townsend, you're involved with raising up the next generation of strong Christian counselors through your efforts at Concordia. Tell us more about that.
13: Well, it's the Townsend Institute for Leadership and Counseling at Concordia University in Irvine, California. It's for people that want an opportunity to enhance their career, get a new career, move up the ladder. We're a fully accredited remote graduate degree school. We got three programs. You can get a master's or a certificate in counseling, or an organizational leadership, or an executive coaching and consulting. And we have now a PhD in counseling. And actually, Forbes magazine made us the number one remote PhD in counseling. So we're real happy about that.
16: Yeah, that's great.
13: We have hundreds of students. They're getting great jobs. We're at the bottom third of expensive schools like ours. And we have these great guest experts, people like Henry Cloud, Patrick Lencioni. There's a person named Jim Daly who speaks to their students who's very well
16: It's always fun to talk to the students.
13: So, yeah, we're at townsendinstitute.com.
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19: 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Hi there, I'm Dave Straub, and glad to have you with us tonight. And up next, it's Seculo with Jay Seculo and the ACLJ. 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
20: 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Will Haynes in studio today, and we've got a jam-packed show for you today. 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This just happened as we went live. The Department of Justice unveiled a $6.5 billion healthcare fraud crackdown. This isn't a replay. This is another round of indictments in other healthcare fraud schemes that the DOJ has uncovered with the partners over at HHS. This is against 90 medical professionals and targets a range of alleged healthcare fraud schemes. There are more than 450, I believe the total number quoted by the U.S. attorney on site during the press conference they just held was around 455 indictments in this. 455. This is what has been described as the department's largest coordinated anti-fraud effort to date. We have seen some other numbers in the past where you've seen 300 plus indictments. There was a 412 defendants charged back in 2017. So it shows that the work of the DOJ and the HHS and the various executive branch departments are going after this fraud still, but it also comes up at a very interesting time with you see the media focused on things that they're trying to tear down the administration or they're trying to say things aren't going to work. We'll get into all that. But as we are going live, like I said, I'll reiterate for you, 455 indicted, charged with fraud. This includes 90 medical professionals and targets that range from healthcare fraud schemes such as wound care and opioid distribution.
0: It also includes what officials say is a record number of Medicaid fraud defendants, with more than 100 people accused of submitting over $100 million in false Medicaid claims. The operation spanned 57 federal court districts, 45 U.S. states and territories, 46 state Medicaid fraud control units, and they have seized more than $127 million in cash, luxury vehicles, jewelry, and other assets. We're going to break all of this down as we go. But folks, this is what the American people want to see. At a time where there's fighting over amounts of money being spent on restorations and ballrooms and things of that nature, when you are seeing another $6.5 billion healthcare fraud crackdown, this comes on the heels of, remember, just last year there was a $14.6 billion healthcare fraud crackdown. We've seen things like what's going on in Minnesota, what's going on in California. This is what the American people want to see. They're tired of their money being stolen. You can't even get to the policy issues at hand when it comes to things like Medicare, Medicaid, Social Security, all of these programs that the American people want to see preserved for future generations. But you can't even talk about reform when you're looking at how much is being stolen from them. What's there to reform at this point? As far as we know, they also may be fine if you take out all the fraud. We're going to break all this down, what it means, and what the media is saying about it in the segments ahead. You're not going to want to miss it. We're also going to play some sound from Attorney General Blanche as he was on site, as well as RFK Jr., who was on site in this press conference where they just unveiled this. But folks, you want to get in this conversation early. Tell me what you think. Is the government doing what you want them to do when it comes to fraud? Call me at 1-800-684-3110 to talk to me on air. We'll be right back with more on Seculo.
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0: Back to Seculo. Will Haynes in studio today. And folks, if you want to talk to me on air, call me at 1-800-684-3110. I'm the only one in studio today. I have Rick Grinnell coming up a little bit later. But we're talking about what just happened with the Department of Justice unveiling this new $6.5 billion healthcare fraud crackdown. This is 455 indictments, 455 charges against among this, 90 medical professionals and targets that arrange from healthcare fraud schemes such as wound care and opioid distribution, includes a record number of Medicaid fraud defendants, with more than 100 people accused of submitting over $100 million in false Medicaid claims. We're talking about this. We've also talked about the $14 billion that happened last year where they uncovered it. These are very large indictments that they're doing at one time, but it also goes to show that they are continuously working on this, that it takes time for them to investigate and root out all of this fraud. It also begs the question of why we weren't seeing this much to this scale under previous administrations. We do know that it's not like that the Trump administration never cared about this. Back in 2017, they did something similar in his

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5: in Congress can't come together on anything. There's no foreseeable future with a balanced budget. They're going to keep spending. But on top of that, how are you ever going to get to those problems when what we have right now is a system that allows people just to steal and steal and steal and enrich themselves off of your money that's fraudulently taken? But I also think that it's the media doing a disservice to us as well. Because what have you heard about for weeks now about the reflecting pool? And I mean, the Daily from the New York Times did a whole expose on it. We don't know if this is going to work. We don't know where this money is going for. Is this a waste of money? It cost $14 million, which is a lot of money. I mean, for anyone here in this studio watching this broadcast, it's a lot of money for an individual, but for restoring a monument sounds about right. Obama tried to fix it. George W. Bush tried to fix it. Reagan tried to fix it. It's a very old piece of concrete that has had many presidents try to fix it. It was leaking in bad disrepair. To completely rebuild it is what a lot of people have said would cost hundreds of millions of dollars. So $14 million, they tried something. And everyone is celebrating what may be a failure, what may not be a failure. There's some vandalism, but that's front page news at the Washington Post. That's leading nightly news broadcast with sending anchors to the reflecting pool to report on this. Is this news right here, this DOJ crackdown, is it the front page on Washington Post right now? No, not on their website. Iran cast doubts on nuclear inspections. Vance said what happened. So trying to ding the administration on that. In the trending articles, you see they're talking about a record heat in France, rooftop solar subscriptions, reflecting pool ducks, COVID vaccine study, Kennedy Center, and McDonald's fried apple pie. Where's this? The Department of Justice and the Department of Health and Human Services taking down $6.5 billion in healthcare fraud. What's this reflecting pool duck story? I'm interested, right? Because it's trending on Washington Post. That's got to be a big deal, especially when there's something out there about the government taking down $6.5 billion in healthcare fraud, 455 people. The ducks have got to be a bigger deal if that's trending, right? Here's the headline from that. Let me click through, doing this in real time for you. A dead duck was seen in the reflecting pool. Then two more were found nearby. Someone was paid, two people actually, this is two people on this byline from the Washington Post, to write this article. It took two journalists, quotes, journalists, to write, a dead duck was seen in the reflecting pool, then two more were found nearby. Meanwhile, there's nothing on their website about this fraud. This is a good thing for every American. I don't care what age, social background, your income status. This is a good news story. This is positive. It's negative that $6.5 billion was stolen from taxpayers, but it is a good news story that the Department of Justice and the Health and Human Services Department are going after fraud in our government. Waste, fraud, and abuse. That's part of the reason that President Trump was elected. Even if you didn't like a lot of his policies, or you didn't like his personality, or you didn't think he was conservative enough, or you didn't think he was liberal enough, or whatever, people were excited by the fact that someone was finally saying, maybe we should look at all the waste, fraud, and abuse in our government. And what were we told? DOGE is bad. It's going to kick people off their health care. They're going to lose their government benefits. There's no real fraud.

0: fraud problem. We see indictments. It's fine. Nothing to see here. How dare you shut down USAID? There's no way that it was funneling money to places and things that no American would want to fund around the world. How dare you? How dare you? How dare you? And they filed lawsuit after lawsuit after lawsuit to get things shut down, to slow the work down, to stop it effectively. But the government didn't stop, and the agenda didn't stop to go after fraud. And we're seeing that, and that's a good thing. That's something to celebrate. As we sit here on the precipice of the 250th anniversary of this country, a legacy item would be something where you are able to drastically expose the fraud in this country and wipe it out as much as possible, fix the loopholes, and also put fraudsters on notice that it's not an easy payday. That's a good legacy item. But meanwhile, we're getting headlines from the Washington Post about a dead duck. One seen in the reflecting pool, and then two others were found nearby. So this true crime story from the Washington Post is about three dead ducks. That's the mystery of the decades. Meanwhile, 455 indictments were announced this morning. I keep refreshing the page, hoping that this will pop up somewhere, that they have someone writing about this, because this is a big story. The reflecting pool is peanuts compared to that. Yeah, it that may not have worked, the reflecting pool, right? But it also, the people that are championing and celebrating a failure of something that's trying to make something look better and saying, you wasted $14 million of our taxpayer money. Well, why don't you talk about the $6.5 billion that was being stolen from you? Because one drastically outweighs the other. I'm going to take your phone call starting in the next segment. Give me a call at 1-800-684-3110. I want to hear from you. Do you think this is a good thing? Or do you think I'm overblowing this? Is this something I got excited when I saw this in our team? We were like, oh, this is really good news. They're doing this again. It's not even a one-and-done headline like a few weeks ago when they announced a big fraud crackdown. This keeps going. So let me know. Call me at 1-800-684-3110 or leave a comment on YouTube or Rumble. 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
0: to Seculo. Will Haynes here. I'm about to get to some phone calls because I think some of you are as fired up as I am today about this situation. I just can't get over the duck story at the Washington Post. It really is hysterical because talk about making a mountain out of a molehill. The amount of waste in our government, if they are going to pinpoint one thing and try to say this reflecting pool is the worst thing that's ever happened, as they have been trying to do for weeks now, it's just absurd, and it makes you laugh in a way, but makes you sad in another way. But I did want to bring this up real quick. If you watched yesterday, we talked about this student in Washington State. She's in the Highline Public School District in Washington State. And this is now the third time that she has been singled out, really, for her beliefs in this school district. And we've had to fight for this young Christian girl since she was in second grade. She's in sixth grade now. We fought for her in second grade when she was subjected to these authoritarian searches of her backpack every single day to make sure she wasn't bringing in contraband. What was that contraband? Bible verses on a piece of paper, gospel tracts. Singling out a second grader, imagine that, for something that is guaranteed by the First Amendment of the United States. And then she was told she can't say Jesus at school just earlier in this school year. And then finally, she was forced to attend an assembly. It was called an inclusion assembly, but it wasn't just an inclusion assembly. And when she said, hey, some of this makes me very uncomfortable, one teacher said, okay, yeah, you don't have to attend. I guarantee you if they had a Trump rally in a school, which I don't think they would in Washington State, and students said, this makes me uncomfortable, they'd probably be able to opt out. But instead, she said, hey, some of this makes me uncomfortable. Can I not be in here? She left, was able to leave from one teacher, and then another teacher forced her back in and said, you don't have a choice. And this girl was forced to remain in there as she wept, thinking that she was going to get in trouble or she'd be in trouble, or just knowing that she was being forced to violate her beliefs by attending. We're on that. We're going to talk about it more tomorrow. We'll have Christy Campagnone join us. She has been helping this family since the girl was in second grade, so she'll be able to give even more context. She knows this family very well at this point, and we are so grateful that we can help this family and this brave girl for standing up for what she believes in since she's in second grade. I mean, just the fact of that, the school district's trying to crush her in many ways of saying, hey, don't stand up for what you believe. Don't talk to your friends about your beliefs. But she is brave enough and courageous enough to say, no, I know what's right. I'm going to continue to do this. We are so grateful that we can stand alongside this family, but we can't do it without you, the ACLJ members and champions. If you're a champion, you have a set it and forget it donation that you know every month you want a certain amount of money to go to the ACLJ to continue fighting for girls like this. And you can go to aclj.org/champions, and you can be one of those champions that's standing alongside this middle school girl who is extremely courageous. She is the hero of this story. She knows that she can stand up for her faith, and she also knows that an organization like the ACLJ has her back. And what does that mean? It doesn't just mean the people here talking on air or in the studio over there. It means the attorneys. It also means you. ACLJ champions or one-time donors at aclj.org. You're standing with her. You are the backstop holding her up as she is courageous in what is extremely difficult years for a young girl, middle school. Everyone talks about how difficult middle school is. It's almost a joke that you survived middle school, right? Now imagine that it's not just all the it is social issues with your peers and the disagreements and the changes you go through as you're growing up and becoming more mature and learning about life and you're not a little kid anymore. But also you have this administration coming after you nonstop. So we're standing up for. They have until the 25th of this month, June 25th, to respond to the very forceful letter that was sent to them that includes things like, hey, three strikes and you're out, folks. This is the third time you've come after this girl. So stand with her and support the ACLJ at ACLJ.org. I want to get to a phone call here in this segment. I'm going to keep coming through this as we go. Let's go to first Jim from Maryland on line four. Jim, you're on Seculo.
3: Hey, good afternoon. It's good to hear you guys. I was elated when I turned on your show and heard about the fraud indictments. But like every other American, what I think we're really waiting for is to hear about the indictments of our traitorous and criminal politicians that we the people elected and put in office. People like Ilhan Omar, Ocasio-Cortez, they've all been shown to have earned all this kind of money on a salary of, what, $150,000 a year? I think the American people are waiting. They're elated at what you uncovered, what was uncovered by the DOJ. But when are these politicians going to start facing justice?
0: Yeah, Jim, I know there's a lot of chatter around Ilhan Omar and the net worth that seemed to grow very quickly. And then they tried to say, no, that didn't really happen. It was a mistake, an accounting error where all of a sudden we had a net worth of $30 million. Honestly, it's up to the Department of Justice to look at things when there is evidence of a crime and go through the natural and proper process. And I think that's also the key here is that you don't want indictments that are not sound, that won't go anywhere, and then it disheartens the people anymore. You want the rule of law to stand. You want it to continue and be done the proper way. But it's also, it is disheartening when you see things like grand jury subpoenas that were issued surrounding Governor Walz of Minnesota, right? Former VP candidate. Can you remember that? Or have you already forgotten about him? But a judge blocked DOJ subpoenas, saying they were blatantly unlawful. They were political retribution for his refusal to assist the immigration crackdown. I assume that these will be appealed to some degree. But it's interesting when we know what we've seen thus far is that there are whistleblowers saying they knew about the fraud in Minnesota and would ignore it. So the DOJ is trying to uncover corruption and fraud of elected officials, but it's tough. It's a tough climate. Some judges get political. Some indictments get political. And a purely political indictment is not good either. So if it's just done for that reason, not good. If the judge is just saying it is that, that's not good either. It's a tough place to be right now, Jim. I understand your concern. I understand a lot of Americans' concern that get disheartened when they think they see rampant corruption. I mean, we're even hearing about Senator Gallego right now using campaign cash to pay his mother-in-law as a babysitter and using campaign cash to go to Disney. That doesn't sit right with the American people. So hopefully the DOJ will look into all these things. We'll be back with more Seculo after this break, but support the work of the ACLJ at ACLJ.org or become a champion today.
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5: With SRN News, I'm Jason Walker. It has taken a while, but the head of the UN nuclear watchdog asked when Iran nuclear sites will be inspected. He says soon this is going to happen. In the meantime, the Senate approving a war powers resolution to block the U.S. military action in Iran. It comes as the Pentagon is seeking $80 billion from Congress for the war as it backfills munitions and stockpiles. Another Tuesday, primary day. Voters have been casting ballots Tuesday in Maryland, South Carolina, New York, and in Utah. Federal government is announcing criminal charges against some 455 people. It's part of the health care fraud crackdown. Officials say involved $6.5 billion. This is SRN News.
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0: Welcome to Seculo, second half hour. We're talking about this breaking news item from the DOJ indicting 455 individuals in a $6.5 billion health care fraud scheme. And it wasn't just one. It was across 41 states. This wasn't one giant conspiracy of 455 people. It's a lot of different things that all came together at once. But I want to go to Larry from California on line five. He picked up on something I said earlier, and I think he disagrees with me. So I wanted to give him some time here at the beginning of the second half hour of the show to go over that. So, Larry, you're on Seculo.
9: Hi, how are you doing?
0: Doing well.
9: Great, great. I just wanted to go over something here that you said. Not necessarily a disagreement.
0: Sure.
9: But possibly a twisting. I don't even know if it's a twisting or maybe just like not understanding. But I'm going to go back to the Obamacare.
0: Sure.
9: And usually I'd like to have this guy, and you sound like you're very well versed in history, because usually I don't have discussions with people unless they're educated in history.
0: I appreciate that.
9: So usually I don't go here. I listen and I sit back. You're all familiar with Romney Care, right?
0: Sure.
9: In Massachusetts. It was everybody taught it that as the best thing. It was a role model, correct? It was a role model for the country. You recall that, right?
0: Absolutely. Yeah, I know Romney Care. I know the whole history there. The individual mandate was actually first thought up by Heritage Foundation.
9: Let me finish. What the Obama administration did, do you know the person that crafted Romney Care? That's who Obama brought in. Going against some of the Democrats, that he brought that in and said, but this is going to work for the whole country.
0: Right.
9: Okay. So you am I right? So what he did is when he was implementing that, remember there were Democrats that didn't really like that, but they went with it and he said this was the best thing, even though a Republican came up with it.
0: So Larry, let me hop in right there. I'm not disagreeing with the history of that. And if you've watched this show, I mean, we were very vocal during it. We did point to the comparisons of Romney Care. Now, the difference is that is on a state level, a lot less people to put onto a system to try to scale that to the U.S. That was one of the big criticisms, that on a state level, that's one thing. On a national level, completely different. Here's what I said earlier, though, and I want to point this out, and this tracks with what we said, I mean, over 10 years ago, now well over 10 years ago, during the Obama years. If you paid attention to this broadcast, I was executive producer on this broadcast then. I wasn't on air, but I was helping craft the content that was being said. So I was a part of that discussion. So I'm very well aware of what was said on this show, is that the main mechanism for getting people on health insurance during the Obamacare, the Affordable Care Act, was not the health care exchanges and subsidies, was not the individual mandate, which was, to your point, the individual mandate originally created by the Heritage Foundation and touted by people like Newt Gingrich. I didn't agree with it even when it was coming from them, but that's a personal opinion. But here's what we said back then and what we said now. The largest amount of people that were brought into healthcare while they touted the millions of people got healthcare under Obamacare was not the individual mandate and was not the healthcare exchanges. It was the expansion of Medicaid. It was changing those numbers upwards of people that could get on government health care, single-payer system. It was adding to those roles. We also said that is the most ripe area for fraud, and now that is coming true. And this is not just me saying this. This isn't just trying to tie Obamacare to something. This is when you're looking at studies that came out just last year that show that 6.2 million people were improperly enrolled in these programs. They sometimes had no idea. They sometimes were losing tax credits. This was a big boost for the insurance industry, but not for the American people. And that has been a consistent talking point. I don't care if you're left, right, or center of this broadcast since that discussion. And I know because I was here. So, Larry, I appreciate you calling. And I don't disagree with your history lessons on it. They are factually correct. But what you're missing is that we were saying the same thing then as we're saying now. We'll be right back on Secular with Rick Grinnell.
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0: Welcome back to Secular. Will Haynes here. I'm joined now by Rick Grinnell. And Rick, I want you to bear with me for a minute because I'm gonna paint a picture for you. And I think I've got something, but you'll be able to tell me if this is a good analysis or not. So I was talking earlier because there was this indictment that was just announced by the Department of Justice, HHS, for $6.5 billion in Medicare and Medicaid fraud, 455 individuals indicted. And I was making the point earlier that this is a big deal. This is something that the American people voted for, rooting out fraud. This is a lot of taxpayer money. I think people forget how big $1 billion actually is. That's, you know, we talk in trillions now, but just the fact that this is another indictment. This is good news for the American people. It's sad that they were able to do this, but good news for everyone. I don't care your politics that they are rooting out this fraud. And I was making the point that I went over to the Washington Post website and there was nothing, as I would scroll down as far as I could, nothing about this breaking news story. They held a press conference about it. They only have things like Iran cast doubt on nuclear inspections, Vance said would happen. And they had a trending article that said reflecting pool ducks. So I'm like, well, I got to know about these ducks. That's clearly bigger news than fraud, right? So I went down to the ducks and I found out, and you may not have known this, but it you should, Rick, that a dead duck was seen in the reflecting pool and then two more were found nearby. That's the headline of a Washington Post article. Nothing about the fraud. At the same time this is happening, you have Disney trying to ask the FCC to call The View a bona fide news program, a news station. And I know a lot of people would be like, that's ridiculous. The View isn't a news show. But when we're comparing it to a newspaper that their headline is a dead duck was seen in the reflecting pool, maybe The View is a bona fide news program. We just don't know what news is anymore.
11: It's trans news.
0: There we go. It's completely different.
11: I mean, shame on Disney for even asking the question of whether or not we should be characterizing The View as news. I mean, just it's common sense. You look, it's like always 4 or 5 against 0.5. It's literally never a real discussion about politics or the news. And it should be. I mean, I don't know what they're afraid of. They always have to stack the deck with all sorts of crazy lefty arguments. And then the one person that they get on there, you know, is beat up and doesn't get nearly as much airtime. But they like it that way because they're afraid of a full-on debate. Look, I think when it comes to these problems in the media and really the constant attacks on President Trump and him trying to fix whether it's the Kennedy Center, which I know well, or the reflecting pools or the fraud that's existing in our federal budget, all of the problems that Washington, D.C. has, there's a whole crowd there. And I wouldn't just say that it's Democrats. It's a lot of Republicans, too. They like to have the problems exist because it gives them power. It's a power play, right? If they are the center of thinking about the solutions rather than the solutions being implemented and the problem going away, then their power decreases. And so politicians in Washington, D.C. want the problem to exist because it gives them authority and power, and they're the center of activity of people coming to them asking for money or partial solutions. But I think the biggest issue that we have in Washington, D.C. is a bunch of people who don't want to fix problems because then if the problem goes away, they lose their power.
0: Well, and I think what is frustrating as an observer, as someone that does this broadcast that talks about these things too, is that we like to see results. That's why this excited me this morning, seeing this big announcement of another fraud indictment. This is on the heels of other very large takedowns of fraud schemes. You've seen what the federal government forced the hand of California to admit there was a fraud problem and go after it. The stuff in Minnesota exposing it, where at first, oh, it's just some weirdo YouTuber doing this, and then, oh no, this is a really big deal. These things excite me. Problem solving excites me. That's because the ACLJ is, as you like to say, is about results, not about just talking into the ether. And that's even where we just had a caller before you got on. I feel like we get trapped in this binary choice of left or right, red or blue so often that I was talking about how that some of my frustration is we see how easy fraud became as a result of Obamacare. And the Medicaid expansion was really what got the numbers of insured. It wasn't the exchanges. It wasn't the individual mandate. And it was if the caller was trying to get me in a gotcha, like, well, that was modeled after Romney Care and all this stuff. And I'm like, one, if you've watched this show, you'd know that we were consistent back then, as we are now. That is not a gotcha. I understand the history of Romney Care, the difference between a state and federal government, all of these things. But I feel like we've lost our ability to look for nuance, and we only want yes or no based off of a political side. And that's the most scary thing about all of this. I talk about the media a lot, not as a I like to just hit on the New York Times or Washington Post, but really that we are losing something as a country when we can't have real reporting or real nuance that is given to people.
11: Yeah, look, I think the theme is that common sense is gone, and that's not a partisan statement. That's just common sense is gone. For instance, you look at the two states that have the most fraud right now. It's Minnesota and California. And the governors of both of those states are big, loud personalities who go unchecked. Because the fact is the attorney generals in both of those states are not holding the governors to account. The attorney general in California was appointed by Gavin Newsom to fill a seat, and that is his buddy. And so there's no investigations going on of the California budget. And then you look at Minnesota, and you have a very far left radical attorney general who thinks that the lefty governor is not going far enough. So it's a recipe for disaster. Common sense is gone. And I think that the American public and voters in both states need to say, look, we need to have a check and a balance on the system. Let's vote for that.
0: Rick, before we go, I did want to get your thoughts on where things are with the negotiations with Iran. Obviously, because it's still a negotiation, you're going to see conflicting statements by both sides. They haven't signed a final deal. The media is loving to point out these differences. That's their favorite story angle here, is that, oh, they're both sides that are in a negotiation are saying something different because they haven't agreed to final terms yet. As if that's, you know, breaking news, water is wet, you know, kind of thing. But what are your thoughts on where we are at this stage, how the vice president's doing, as well as the secretary of state headed to the Gulf this week also for meetings?
11: Look, I think it's really important to remember that the media is a business, and they thrive on clicks and crises. When things are going well, they don't want to print a story that says everything is going well and we're solving problems. Nobody clicks on that story. And so it's just not something that they want to do. So I would ignore the media right now during this Iran negotiation period. What I'm encouraged by is the polling around this, is that people in America are so tired of war, they want solutions. And this seems like a good common sense solution. We got to hold Iran to account. It's verify all the way through. It's you know, not going to be easy, but it never is. And we need to make sure that we're pressuring the Iranians to comply, and that the agreement has a framework that shows them how to comply or face consequences.
0: Rick, thank you as always for joining us. We'll talk to you again later in the week. But we appreciate everything you bring to the table when you join us on this broadcast. Folks, as I mentioned earlier in the broadcast, we talk on here about things of the day. We talk about constitutional issues and legal issues and political issues that face Americans, and we give our perspective on it. We give analysis on it. We try to be honest as you will see on anything about what's going on. Whether that takes nuance, we are not afraid to call out people on our ideological side of the aisle, if you will, the conservatives, as well as people on the other side. We will just tell you our analysis, and expert analysis at that. But we also fight very, very hard for everyday Americans, bringing them one of the best law teams in the country. I'd say the world, because we have... We've fought globally, as we have global offices. We've had fights at the International Criminal Court in The Hague, all the way down to local cases in state jurisdictions. The ACLJ will fight for those that may feel like they have no one holding them up, supporting them, have got their back. We do. But it's not just us. When the ACLJ stands with someone that is having their rights violated, it's every single one of you that donates to this organization, because they're not paying a dime for that legal services. We are providing it free of cost. Go to ACLJ.org.
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0: Welcome back to Seculo. Final segment of the broadcast. I'm going to get right to your phone calls. I've got two lines open if you want to try to join us. 1-800-684-3110. But I've got some great calls I'm about to jump into. But I wanted to give a little bit more information, as we've covered a lot today, about even what I was saying about the Obamacare fraud situation. This is not including all the medical device payments, all this other billing and things that have been able to just go rampant during all this fraud that we're uncovering, but that I argue was enabled by the expansion of Medicaid under Obamacare. But this is just from June 2nd of this year. That is 21 days ago, right? This is in the Wall Street Journal, and it's talking about this study from Paragon Health Institute, which is a think tank about health issues. It says that Paragon estimates that at least 6.2 million this year are improperly enrolled in heavily subsidized Obamacare plans. That's little changed from last year, so about the same amount, and roughly 25% of all signups. 25% of all signups are improperly enrolled. A quarter. It's 6.2, and that's the same as last year. Taxpayers will fund up to $25 billion in improper subsidy payments this year because enrollees or insurance agents misstated income to qualify for bigger subsidies, etc. There's a lot more to go into this, but the whole program was ripe for fraud. And so it's not just the subsidies that the American people are paying. It's the fraud we're paying as well, plus how much more healthcare cost now. It has risen dramatically. You couldn't keep your doctor. So many people exited the field because it was absurd. So when I say that a lot of this fraud, all these indictments are tied to Obamacare, that's not me making a political statement against anything Barack Obama did, as I think the caller was trying to pull out. It's just saying that we called it like that back then, that this is going to be ripe for fraud. And it's one of those, like, I don't want to say I told you so on this because it's not good for anyone. There's not a single person that benefits in this country from this, except for fraudsters. But hopefully now not even they are benefiting because they are going to prison. All right, let's go back to the phones. We got Joe in California on line two. Joe, you're on Seculo.
13: Hey, good morning. Thank you for taking my call. It's the first time I've called into your show, but I've listened for quite a while, and I enjoy it. My question is, and I don't want to seem racist or any kind of prejudice, but with the World Cup here, and it's great, there's a lot of foreign people here that have discovered a lot of things about the U.S. Ranch, you know, Chick-fil-A right. Sandwiches.
0: Oh, it's one of my favorite things, seeing how much people are celebrating the non-New York, Los Angeles, Miami, Disney, Las Vegas America. Like, that's what I think the world thinks America is, but the real America, they're loving it. So keep going, though.
13: Oh, yeah. I mean, it's great. And they're probably finding the same frustrations we are that Chick-fil-A is not open on Sunday. You know, hot day after church, you want a chicken sandwich with some waffle fries and a large refreshing lemonade, and you can't get it.
0: Right.
13: So I'm sure they're finding that frustration.
0: Sure.
13: But my question is, with this $6+ billion fraud scheme that was reported, I live in California, Central California. We own a real estate and construction company, and we come across a lot of foreign people that are doing great and doing well, the business sure. owners. Sure. We come across a lot that you're wondering, how can you afford this on a dentist salary? And a lot of what we see, I know, is fraud. California is filled with fraud. Fires, flooding, they want yeah. us to give them two proposals, one for FEMA and then one for the cost of what the construction would really be. So I know there's fraud everywhere. But with this new discovery, has anybody ever thought of checking to see how many foreign entities are of that 400 plus that were found
0: sure.
13: indicted?
0: Hey, Joe, I'm going to jump in here and because I'm going to get to a couple other calls. But I think, one, you're looking at 455 across 57 different federal court districts involving 46 state Medicaid fraud control units. So that's basically the whole country. I don't think here, and as I said earlier, this isn't a one conspiracy. This is just they were able to unleash all this at one time. I don't think there's a through line on any sort of like immigrant group, as I think is what you're asking. I actually think it's a little bit of a disservice that the what we saw coming from Minnesota, that it was only focused on the Somali community. Obviously, there was an issue there within the Somali immigrant community where they had found the daycare system was able to easily access these funds. And it also made it an easy talking point from the left of saying you're just xenophobic because you're going after all Somalis. I think that does a disservice to what the DOJ is doing here, because I think it is so widespread that it is equal opportunity fraud. It is not just one community or such that has decided this is the way to do it. So I think it's also we need to be careful about that, not falling into that trap of thinking, oh, if it was happening in Minnesota, this fraud everywhere is just one immigrant community. In reality, I think it is so heavily exploited by so many different people from all sorts of backgrounds, a lot of them that are just Americans that were born here. That's how bad this is, and that's why it's got to be rooted out at every level. But thank you for your call, Joe, and maybe one day we'll be able to get some Chick-fil-A sandwiches and some Polynesian sauce on Sunday. Let's go ahead and go to Triz from D.C. You're on Seculo.
14: Hi. Hi, everybody. How are you?
0: We're doing well.
14: Listen, you know what? I'm a senior, but I want you to know I worked 43 years. I was a workhorse, and I want people to understand you're one accident or one diagnosis from your life being turned upside down. It is unbelievable that you're talking about this morning. I told the young lady that took the call, I am a victim. I am a victim of what you're talking about, and I know there's many more seniors. You would not believe the doctors that said I've been in their office. I haven't. These doctors put notes, different things in your notes, your medical notes, and then they tell you something verbally. Do you not know I have $3,000 in counting coming out of my Social Security disability check? I asked for the ledger from Medicaid. Oh, my God. There are doctors on there I don't know nothing about. All they have to do is send it to Medicare, but somebody inside is doing something. Do you understand me?
0: I hear you. We've only got a minute left, but you know what's unfortunate is that you're not the only one. Is that I feel like you're going to be more of the pattern the more they dig into this, is that people are just exploiting people that worked hard your entire life. And that's where I say you can't even get to the policy portion of this. Sherry, I couldn't get to you, but you're saying, well, spending cuts really harm America's seniors. I don't think so, because you have to root out the fraud and then actually pay for the people like Triz that worked hard to get that Medicare benefit. Yeah. It would cost a lot less money if you're not paying all these fraudulent things. Root it out, get back to the basis, then have your policy fights. But we can't even get there right now because of how much is being stolen from you, me, and people like Triz that called from D.C. Thank you so much for calling. Folks, I'm sorry I couldn't get to every call today, but I appreciate you calling in today. We'll be back tomorrow with more on Seculo. But if you can become an ACLJ champion today and stand with those that we need to fight for, go to ACLJ.org.
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5: 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With SRN News, I'm Jason Walker. Eight people accused by the Justice Department of having ties to Antifa have been sentenced to decades in federal prison. That over a shooting outside a Texas immigration detention center in a protest 1 year ago. One person was sentenced to 100 years in prison, seven others getting prison terms of 30 to 70 years. President Trump has visited a Mack truck facility in Pennsylvania, touching on the economy, the U.S.-Mexico border, and prescription drugs. Mr. Trump also urged support for GOP Representative Ryan McKenzie in the midterms. And the Supreme Court has barred a former Louisiana inmate from suing prison officials who cut his dreadlocks in violation of his religious beliefs. Justice ruled against Damon Landor. SRN News.
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19: You can be in the house, but God may not be in your heart. You in church, but you mean. You in church, but you have no forgiveness. You in church, but you have no grace. You in church! Because see, the thing is, he didn't have the Father's heart. Because the Father's heart was grace and mercy, his judgment. So what happens when grace is dispensed? If you're not with grace, it hurts you.
18: We hope you're excited to hear God's word today on Fresh Wind Radio. 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

and there he wasted his fortune in reckless and immoral living. Now, when he had spent everything, say, neighbor, why we gotta spend? Oh, Jesus. A severe famine occurred in the country, and he began to do without and be in need. God, throughout the Bible, often allow famines to come in to turn you, to shift you. So sometimes when doors close, it's not God saying no. God is saying wrong direction. Continue. Next slide. So he went and forced himself on one of the citizens of the country, who sent him into his fields to feed his pigs. Now understand, he's a Jewish person. That's not kosher. So now he's in the pig pen where he should never be. He goes from an heir to a hireling. He goes from a son to a servant. Be careful trying to leave your father's house. He left his covering, so now he's exposed. And now he's put himself in a bad spot by choice. The Bible says in verse 16, he would have gladly eaten the carob pods that the pigs, by the way, carob pods are not made for our diet. Let me help you. When you put yourself in a bad spot, you may be eating some stuff you don't want to eat. Let me say another way. When you put yourself in a bad spot, you may be laying some places you don't want to lay. Let me say it again. When you put yourself in a bad spot, you may do some things you never thought you would do. Be careful leaving what God told you to be, because you might put yourself in a bad spot, because he would have never thought he would be in the pig pen. The Bible says this, but they could not satisfy his hunger. Why? Because you're not eating the food you're supposed to. And no one was giving him anything. Everyone say no one was giving him anything. Here's the key, church. Here's the key. Sometimes we delay people's growth because we keep giving them stuff. The prodigal son didn't change until they stopped giving. The Bible says he came to himself when nobody would give him anything. Could it be you have become a crutch for that family member? Could it mean you keep carrying weight that you should not carry because you keep helping someone who has not learned? Oh, I know I'm up all up in your kitchen sink right now. Some of y'all got grown folk. You paying all their bills. And here's what you say. I don't want them to suffer. Oh, that's what you say. I don't want my baby to go through anything. Question, did you go through something? Well, the reason why you are the way you are is because you had to go through something. You're not going to bubble wrap your baby. I know you want to bubble wrap them and make sure nothing happens to your baby. But let me tell you, life is going to be lifing. Life going to deal with you. And you can put all the saran wrap and all the bubble wrap. You can put the elbow grease. You can put the helmet. You can put all that on to protect him. But the reality is, life going to life you. And we love our kids. I love my kids too. But you gonna have to learn. Hallelujah. The Bible says he changed when no one would give him anything. The Bible says he came, lyrics, verse 17. Look what it says. But when he finally came to his, everyone say rock bottom. Sometimes people gotta hit rock bottom. But oftentimes we try to cushion the fall. He says, how many of my father's hired men have more than enough food while I am dying here in hunger? God often permits consequences to run their course, because you're going to have to learn this lesson. Hallelujah. Verse 18, he says, I will get up and go to my father. And I will say to him, Father, I have sinned against heaven and in your sight. Now notice the order.
I've sinned against who? That's the vertical. Then you, my father, is the horizontal. All repentance first starts with, because he's the lawgiver. So when you break the law, you're breaking the law against God. Then you deal with people. Verse 19, he says this, I am no longer worthy to be called your son. Just treat me like. Now notice, when he asked for his stuff, he said, give me my stuff. Now he says, whatever you can. I'll take scraps, Lord. Humility. He's not negotiating. He's not dictating terms. Verse 20. So he got up and came to his father, but he was still a long way off. His father saw him and was moved with compassion for him and ran and embraced him and kissed him. God is always looking for you, waiting for you to come home. The Bible says in Isaiah 59:1, surely the arm of the Lord is not too short, it cannot reach you. And his ears are not so dull, he cannot hear you. Notice, Josiah, come here, son. Part two, brother, come on. Oh, son, he has his exhale before he comes to you. Y'all kids do that too? Notice, in verse 21, he says, Father, I have sinned against heaven and earth in your sight. I'm no longer worthy to be your son.

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5: I'll take you just the way you are. The son that was lost is now found. I'm not worried about all the external stuff. I got my son back. And sometimes with faith walk, we're worried about cleaning people up. God just wants them to get into the house. I can't clean nobody. It's not my job. It's my job just to get them. He led with grace. He could have said, man, you messed up. All the stuff you did, you wasted my money. He didn't mention a word. The son that was lost is found. Philippians 4:19 says, my God, notice he went from rags. Because in my father's house, there's many mansions. If it were not so, I would have told you. And I'm going to prepare a place for where I am. There you shall be also. Thank you, son. Take the sandals with you too, sir. I appreciate you, brother. I may use you again. Luke 15:23 says, and bring a fattened calf and slaughter it, and let us invite everyone to the feast and celebrate. At that time, wealthy people would always keep a fatted calf for whenever a special occasion, so they were always ready to celebrate. Verse 24, for this son of mine, as good as dead, is alive again. He was lost and has been found. So then began to celebrate. Now his older brother was in the field, and he returned and approached the house. He heard music and dancing. So he summoned one of the servants and began asking, what is the celebration meant? And he said,
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0: says, for your brother has come. Your father has killed a fattened calf because he has received him back safe and sound. Verse 28. The elder brother was angry. What does the father's grace have to do with? It was the father's money he blew, and it was the father's grace. Had nothing to do with the older brother. What does he have to be angry about? He got his 2/3 of the share. He's in the house, but he's angry. See, oftentimes, if you're not careful, grace will make you angry. It's in the book. Jonah got mad at God because he was graceful to the Ninevites. And Jonah stayed mad. So mad, God put a tree over his head to calm him down, and he kept getting mad, and God took the tree away and burned him. Look at the Bible says, but the elder brother became angry, deeply resentful, and was not willing to go in. And his father came out and began to plead with him. Notice, the self-righteous brother, the father had to come out and get him too, because he wouldn't come in to celebrate. So both sons, the father had to come. Look at the Bible in Proverbs 18:1. He who willingly separates himself from God and man seeks his own desire. He quarrels against all sound wisdom. Let's get back in the book. Hallelujah. Verse 29. But he said to his father, look, these many years I have served you. I have never neglected you. Notice he is saying the work he did. You're not saved by your works. You're saved by grace. He says this, yet I've never disobeyed you. Yet you have never given me as much as a goat possession so that I may celebrate my friends. Verse 30. But when the other son, he didn't say my brother. When that other... that one over there. Sometimes I'm going to say, them people. But when the other son of yours arrived, you have devoured your estate. Whose estate is it? So why are you worried about what I do? If I decide to give grace, wasn't it my grace to give anyway and not? But the moral women, we don't know that. You slaughtered the fattened calf for him. The father said, here's the key point of today's message. The father said to him, son, you are always with me, and all that's mine is yours. And bring it home. In the beginning of this message, I talked about the lost sheep. Leave the 99 and go after the one. That was the first son. The second parable, chapter 15, is the coin in the house. Meaning you could be in the house, but God may not be in your heart. You in church, but you mean. You in church, but you have no forgiveness. You in church, but you have no grace. You in church. Because see, the thing is, he didn't have the Father's heart. Because the Father's heart was grace and mercy. His judgment. So what happens when grace is dispensed, if you're not with grace, it hurts you. Because he has no reason to be angry. His brother came. So your heart is revealed when grace is dispensed. That's why, remember, when the woman broke the alabaster box, Judas said, why are you wasting it on him? What? Heart is revealed. The Bible says in Luke. Mary and Martha, they're in a house. And Martha is tripping. She's doing all this work. And so she comes to Jesus. Hey, Jesus! Do You see me doing all this work. All Mary doing is sitting at your feet. She just sitting at your feet. She ain't doing. Complaining about being. And he says this in Luke. Put on speak for me. He says it in Luke this. He says, Martha, read this. Martha, you're worrying about the wrong thing. Mary is maximizing her moment in my presence. That's why the Father says, you have me. Then you have my possessions. Sometimes you don't realize the gift is not the stuff. It's being in his presence. So you could be in the house, but God may not be in you. He says in Psalms 16:1, you will show me the path of life. In your presence is the fullness of joy. In your right hand, there are pleasures evermore. 21:6 is this. For you make him most blessed and blessing forever. You make him joyful with the joy of your presence. I don't know if you know, it's not about the stuff. All about being in his presence. He says in Acts 2:28, you have shown me the way of life. You will fill me with the joy of your presence. John 15:7, if you abide in me and my word abides in you, you'll ask me to desire. In Psalms 23, do 4 and 5 for me, Junior. 4 and 5. Even though I walk through the valley of the shadow of death, I will fear no evil, for you are with me. Your rod and your staff comfort me. You prepare a table in the presence of my enemies. You've anointed and refreshed my head with oil. My cup overflows. Here it is, verse 6, main text. Surely goodness and what? Goodness and what? And unfailing love shall follow me all the days of my life, and I will dwell forever throughout my days in the house, in the presence of the Lord. The younger son wasted the presence. The older son didn't recognize the presence because he was there the whole time and God's heart never got in him. I want to sing a song as we close. As I was preparing, God gives me songs. I just want to worship for a second because some of us got too far. Right now where you are, if you know you need to be closer to God right now, to stand up where you are. You know you're not where you're supposed to be. Just stand up right where you are. This doesn't act of... Stand up right where you are. You know you're not where you're supposed to be right now with God. Just stand up right where you are. Today. Today I surrender. Today I turn my life around. I'm not... Listen. God is saying I got a coat for you. I got a jacket for you. I got a ring for you. Just come right the way you... Don't worry about getting cleaned up. Guess what? They got the blood. The blood of Jesus washes you. The blood of Jesus gives you a new day. Therefore, anybody in Christ Jesus is a new creature. Old things passed away. Behold, all things are new. The Bible says in Romans 10:9, if you believe in your heart and confess with your mouth, you shall be saved. He is the way. He is the truth. He is the life. No one comes to the Father but through the Son. Romans 3:23 says, for all have sinned and all have fallen short of the glory. All of us need grace. All of us need mercy. Repeat after me. Father God, I have fallen short of the measure you've called me to. I come home. I rededicate my life. I commit myself to your plan for my life. Lord, create in me a clean and a right heart, an upright spirit. Lord, I want to hear your voice. Holy Spirit, fill me up till I overflow. I declare Jesus is my Lord and my Savior. I'm getting better and better every day. In Jesus' name, give God a shout of praise, believers. Hallelujah. Hallelujah.
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5: Hello, I'm David Jeremiah. 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
6: With SRN News, I'm Jason Walker. Eight people accused by the Justice Department of having ties to Antifa have been sentenced to decades in federal prison. That over a shooting outside a Texas immigration detention center in a protest 1 year ago. One person was sentenced to 100 years in prison. Seven others getting prison terms of 30 to 70 years. President Trump has visited a Mack truck facility in Pennsylvania, touching on the economy, the U.S.-Mexico border, and prescription drugs. Mr. Trump also urged support for GOP Representative Ryan McKenzie in the midterms. And the Supreme Court has barred a former Louisiana inmate from suing prison officials who cut his dreadlocks in violation of his religious beliefs. Justice ruled against Damon Landor. SRN News.
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8: This is a man who, as a Jewish man living in that day and age, was under the tithe law. But he said, I'm going to give 50% of everything. That's generosity. That's generosity. And that's why Jesus said, today salvation has come to this house. It's so obvious that his new generosity evidenced a new heart. A new heart. A guy who was once stealing now is giving, and giving very generously. This is why the Bible often notes generosity as an evidence of genuine salvation.
9: If we think generosity will bring us salvation, we have it backwards. The joy of our salvation makes us generous. Today on Verse by Verse, we will consider how generosity is the positive side of the Eighth Commandment. Pastor Steve Kreloff is leading us in a series of insightful lessons about the Ten Commandments. Pastor Steve is the teaching pastor at Lakeside Community Chapel in Clearwater, Florida. If you're following in your Bible, turn to 2 Corinthians chapter 8 as we begin the conclusion of Pastor Steve's three-part message.
8: Those who have been saved by grace are gracious in giving to others. And I'd like you to look at 2 Corinthians chapter 8, and if you'll keep your place there, we're going to refer to this, to these chapters several times. 2 Corinthians chapter 8, beginning at verse 1. Now, 2 Corinthians 8 and 9 speak about giving, but more than giving, they speak about generosity. Generosity. Paul's arguing for the Corinthians to be generous in giving money, taking a collection for the poor Jewish believers stuck in Jerusalem without any job, and now the church is bearing in Jerusalem the whole weight of this, and Paul wants Gentile churches around the Roman Empire to take up collections and give. And the Corinthians were a little slow in doing this. So Paul writes in chapter 8, verse 1, "Now, brethren, we wish to make known to you the grace of God which has been given in the churches of Macedonia." Now, churches of Macedonia were those churches in the northern part of Greece, the area known as Macedonia, would be the Philippians, the Thessalonians, the Bereans, and perhaps other churches we're not aware of. But that's what he's talking about. He said, "I want you to know about God's grace at work in these believers to the north of you." Second verse, "That in great ordeal of affliction, their abundance of joy and their deep poverty overflowed in the wealth of their liberality." All this means is that they were dirt poor, and yet they gave money. Though they were below the poverty line, they enjoyed giving their money. They were generous. That's what he means. The great ordeal of affliction was that they were dirt poor. And yet they had an abundance of joy. They enjoyed giving. They didn't give because somebody laid a guilt trip on them. They didn't give because they felt pressure. They didn't give for any other reasons except they wanted to. It was joyous for them, and their giving overflowed. Verse 3, "For I testify that according to their ability," and Paul writes, "and beyond their ability, they gave of their own accord." I didn't ask them to do this. But they gave. And Paul says in verse 4, "They were begging us with much urging for the favor of participating in the support of the saints." Paul's probably thinking here, you know what? They're so poor, we ought to take an offering for them. But they pleaded with Paul for the joy that would come into their hearts if they could just give. And Paul said, "I don't even want them to give," but they pleaded and they were joyful about this. That's a tremendous truth. Now, why were they such great givers? And by the way, I would add that the Corinthians were a much better, more stable financial position than the Macedonians. And yet the Macedonians have to put the Corinthians to shame because though the Corinthians had more money, they didn't give like the Macedonians. But Paul explains in verse 1 why they were such great givers. And we're not talking now that they necessarily gave more than the Corinthians, but they gave sacrificially. Proportionately, they were so much more generous. Verse 1. "Now, brethren, we wish to make known to you the grace of God, which has been given in the churches of Macedonia." That expression, the grace of God, that amazing grace that we sang about before, that's it. Because they had experienced God's grace in their lives, in salvation, and his grace had continued to transform them from being self-absorbed people to generous people who wanted to share their money with those in need, Paul said they did. In other words, when God saves us by his grace, folks, he doesn't leave us alone to figure out the Christian life on our own and live out these truths in our own sinful ways. No, he doesn't do that. He begins to transform our character. He doesn't just save us and say, "You're on your own." He begins to transform our character by his grace. And one of the evidences, not the only one, but one of the strong evidences of this transformation is that we want to share our resources with those who are in need. That's what happens. You know, perhaps the greatest illustration of this in the Bible is Zacchaeus. Remember that wee little man? That wee little man was he? Luke chapter 19. I remember being in Israel one time and we went to Jericho And there was a tree marked off that said, this is the tree that Zacchaeus climbed. And I thought, I'll bet Elvis lives here too. I mean, that's amazing. And I might add, they misspelled the name Zacchaeus. I mean, if you're going to try to lure tourists to that, spell it properly. But Luke chapter 19, verse 1, speaking of our Lord, he entered Jericho and was passing through, and there was a man called by the name of Zacchaeus. He was a chief tax collector, and he was rich. Of course he was rich, because tax collectors were notoriously known for being crooks. They were Jewish people who were hired by the Roman government to collect taxes for them with the attitude, whatever you can get over and above the tax, keep for yourself. So they were corrupt. That's why a man like this would not have had many friends, if any. Matthew, I might add, was a tax collector too. But Zacchaeus, he was a chief tax collector. He was rich, yeah, because he was taking advantage of the poor. That's what this is about. Zacchaeus was trying to see who Jesus was, and he was unable because of the crowd, for he was small in stature. So he ran on ahead and climbed up into a sycamore tree in order to see him, for he was about to pass through that way. When Jesus came to the place, he looked up and he said to him, Zacchaeus, hurry up, or hurry and come down, for today I must stay at your house. And he hurried and came down and gladly received him. When they saw it, they all began to grumble, saying, he's gone to be the guest of a man who is a sinner. I would doubt if Zacchaeus had any other guests at any time. I would doubt that anybody wanted to go to his home, except maybe other corrupt tax collectors. So this was very, very special. Now watch this. Zacchaeus stopped and said to the Lord, behold, Lord, half of my possessions I'll give to the poor. And if I have defrauded anyone of anything, and I think we could reasonably add, and I have, I will give back four times as much. Now you understand what he's saying. The Old Testament law with restitution said, give back double what you took. Zacchaeus is saying, I'll give back double, and I'll double that. And Jesus said to him, today, salvation has come to this house, because he too is a son of Abraham. This is a tremendous, tremendous truth. Not only did he make restitution for what he had stolen in taxes, but he said, I'm going to give half of my possessions to the poor. Now, it's very interesting. I want you to notice this. Zacchaeus was not stuck on the 10% tithe law. Did you notice that? He spontaneously gave 50% of everything. Now, this is a man who, as a Jewish man living in that day and age, was under the tithe law. But he said, I'm going to give 50% of everything. That's generosity. That's generosity. And that's why Jesus said, today salvation has come to this house. It's so obvious that his new generosity evidenced a new heart. A new heart. A guy who was once stealing now is giving, and giving very generously. This is why the Bible often notes generosity as an evidence of genuine salvation. 1 John chapter 3, verse 16, we're all familiar, at least most of us, with John 3:16. But 1 John 3:16 is equally as important. John says, we know love by this, that he laid down his life for us, that we ought to lay down our lives for the brethren. This is how we are to do it. God so loved the world that he gave his only son, and we are to love the world by laying down our lives for the brethren. But whoever has the world's goods and sees his brother in need and closes his heart against him, how does the love of God abide in him? Little children, let us not love with word or with tongue, but in deed and truth. John is saying you don't go around telling people you love them when they are shivering and they don't have enough clothing in the winter and they don't have food to take care of themselves. If you can, you give them a coat and you give them some food. That's how we demonstrate love. See, God's grace opens our hearts, folks, as well as our checkbooks. It's just the way it is. That's what happens. The question is, why is generosity such a revealing mark of Christians? Why is that issue so prominent in Scripture? I'll tell you why. Because God's grace is at work in us. And what is that grace doing? That grace is transforming us. We call it progressive sanctification. God's grace is progressively conforming us to the image of Jesus Christ. That is to say, that the good work that he began in you at the time of salvation, he continues to do that until you're with Christ, standing before him. God is working in our lives, transforming us to be like Jesus Christ, and Jesus Christ is the epitome of generosity. That's why. If you are spiritually growing, you will be generous. If generosity does not characterize you at all, it's very, very questionable whether you've really come to know Christ. In fact, 2 Corinthians chapter 8, verse 9. This is part of Paul's arguments about why the Corinthians and all believers should be generous. And by the way, there are tapes on this. If you want more about this, just go back and get the tapes from chapters 8 and 9. But 2 Corinthians 8, verse 9 of 2 Corinthians says this: "For you know the grace of our Lord Jesus Christ." Do we really understand his grace, what he did? "That though he was rich, yet for your sake he became poor, so that you, through his poverty, might become rich." Our Lord was rich in glory, existing in the form of God. But in becoming a man, he gave up those riches, and he became poor. He's talking about that he became poor in the sense that he became a man, so that we who are spiritually bankrupt could become spiritually rich. And Paul's point is this: if this is the way Jesus Christ is, if this is the demonstration of God's grace in your life, then you must be generous with others. Not stingy, not frugal, not cheap. He is our example of giving and generosity. Listen, don't make the mistake of equating giving and restricting giving, whether it be to needy individuals or to the Lord, to a mere tithe, a 10%. Some of you have been taught that. I realize that. But did you realize the Bible does not teach 10% and that's it? In fact, the Bible teaches that the Old Testament Jewish person, under law, did not give 10%, was required to give closer to 23%, a little over 23%. There were actually three tithes. The tithe was a tax. It was not a love offering. It was a tax. They had no choice in the matter. That's why in Malachi, God says, "Will a man rob me? Will you rob God?" Because they owed it to him. Same thing as us giving our taxes to the government. They owed it to him. The first tithe was a tenth to support the priests. The priests needed to be supported, so the people did that through a tithe. The second tithe was for the feasts and the festivals and most likely the upkeep of the temple. And once every 3 years, there was another tithe for the poor. That's why it doesn't come out to 30%. It comes out to a little over 23%. But it's wrong to believe that if you give 10%, that's all that you're supposed to give. That's it. Now, the question is, what about the New Testament? What does the Bible teach about this? And by the way, we have tapes on this, so I would encourage you, if you want to know more about it. The New Testament, there is no statement in the New Testament letters addressed to the church in which God says that we are to give a tithe. You'll not find it in the New Testament. You may find it in the Gospels, but that's Jesus speaking to the Pharisees and others as under law. But once we're no longer under the civil laws, and we are no longer under the civil laws of Israel, we're under the moral laws, but the tithe was a civil law. Don't feel you have to do that, but then be inconsistent. You don't have to keep the other laws. No, we're not under those laws. So how much should we give? How much should we give today? 2 Corinthians chapter 9. You want to know how much to give? 2 Corinthians 9:7. "Each one must do just as he has purposed in his heart, not grudgingly or under compulsion, for God loves a cheerful giver." You know what Paul is saying? How much should you give? Give whatever you want to give. But give it joyfully, and give it generously, and give it sacrificially, and not grudgingly. If you're going to give it grudgingly, don't give it all, because God doesn't want that. God loves a cheerful giver. It's a great truth. Give whatever you think you should give. Say, "Well, what if I just want to give 10%? Then just give 10%. But you're not under a law to do that. You're not under a law. That's a decision you come to. What if I want to give 50%? Well, then you're following in Zacchaeus' footsteps, and that's what you give. Give whatever you think you should give. Look at that again. That's what Paul says. If there was any place in Scripture that would teach tithing, it would be right here in these two chapters, but it's not. "Each one must do just as he purposed in his heart." Decide in your heart before the Lord what you think you should give to people, to the Lord's work, whatever. 1 Corinthians chapter 16 expands on this. Paul says in 1 Corinthians 16, verse 2, on the first day of every week, that's Sunday, each one of you is to put aside and save as he may prosper, so that no collections be made when I come. Paul said, I want you to take up the offerings before I get there. I don't want to be involved in that. Every time you get together on Sunday, part of your worship is to take an offering. And the guideline is, as he may prosper. If God has prospered you, give more. If God has not prospered you, then give less. Whatever your purpose in your heart. You know how I would reduce giving to this truth? Pay your taxes and give whatever you want. That's it. Pay your taxes, because the tithe, the principle is the tax. In Romans 13, we're to pay our taxes and give whatever you want to give. And if God has blessed you, give more. If God hasn't blessed you as much, then give less. Now, the question that usually comes up at this point whenever Christians are exhorted to generously give is this. Well, if I'm generous in giving to others, who's going to take care of me? Who's going to take care of my needs? And you know what? That's a very valid question. The answer is found in 2 Corinthians chapter 9. Paul is one step ahead of you, and he answers this. 2 Corinthians 9. And I might add that if you were here with us as we went through 2 Corinthians, you know that Paul was personally a very poor man, very poor. There were times he didn't have food, times he didn't have clothing that would keep him warm. Paul was very poor. Here's what he said. 2 Corinthians 9, beginning at verse 6 now. Now this I say, he who sows sparingly will also reap sparingly, and he who sows bountifully will also reap bountifully. Each one must do just as he has purposed in his heart, not grudgingly or under compulsion, for God loves a cheerful giver. And God is able to make all grace abound to you, so that always having all sufficiency in everything, you may have an abundance for every good deed. Essentially, what these verses are saying is that if you're generous with God, he'll be generous with you. That is precisely the point of this. In other words, those who bless others by liberally sharing their resources will experience God's blessings of material resources. This, by the way, is not the same thing as the health and wealth and prosperity gospel. The prosperity gospel says that you should give so you can get a lot of money back and really be wealthy. It's just self-centeredness. That's all it is. But it looks so spiritual. Just give. Trust God and he'll give you back in abundance. That's not what Paul is teaching. What Paul is teaching is this: give so you can get, so you can give some more. He's not talking about accumulating wealth for yourself. He's talking about giving so God will give you back more and meet your needs so that you can keep giving again. That's a marvelous truth. And I'll tell you what, this is consistent throughout Scripture. Proverbs speaks about that. Proverbs speaks about if you're stingy, God will be stingy with you. If you're generous, God will be generous with you. Philippians chapter 4, you don't need to turn there, but Philippians chapter 4, Paul closes Philippians with a marvelous verse that people, Christians, often think applies to everybody or every believer. It does not. Paul said, and my God will supply all of your needs according to his riches and glory by Christ Jesus. That is not a blanket statement and promise for every Christian. In context, Paul thanks the Philippians for meeting his needs. Paul thanks the Philippians for searching him out, finding out where he was, and sending him a gift a couple of times. And to this very generous people who were poor, they were the Macedonians, Paul says to them, since you have been so kind to meet my needs, I want to assure you my God will be meeting your needs. And he never runs out of money, according to his riches and glory by Christ Jesus. You see, the clear and consistent teaching of Scripture is that you can count on the Lord to generously supply your needs when you are generous in supplying the needs of others. If you're stingy with people and you're stingy with God, then you can count on it that God will withhold material resources from you. And some of you may have financial struggles going on right now because of a lack of generosity. It very well could be. So it's important to keep in mind that the eighth commandment is an encouragement not only to refrain from stealing, but to actually give. Give to others and share generously with them. Ask God to cultivate that in your heart. Remember a number of years ago, God just doing a work in my heart, and I said, Lord, I want to be generous. It goes against my grain. I, I want to accumulate it for myself. I want to keep it for me. God, help me to be like Jesus. And I have to tell you, every time God has worked in me by his grace to be generous and giving, he gives me back far more than I ever gave. I should have written a book on this and written it all down. It got to the point, folks, I have to say, it got to the point where every time I gave more than usual, the Lord gave me back. I started laughing. It almost became a game. Like, how can I outgive God? And you don't want to give to get, but I assure you that God will keep his word. Let's bow for prayer. As we've studied this commandment, we have to be honest and say that the truth is that all of us have stolen from others at some point in our lives. We've stolen. We are all thieves. The good news is that Jesus Christ forgives thieves. How do we know that? Because there was a thief hanging on the cross next to him who had repented of his sin. And Jesus turned to him and said, "Today, you'll be with me in paradise. Today you'll be with me." Now, how could Jesus say that to a man who was a crook, a criminal, guilty? Because while on the cross, Jesus was bearing the full guilt of that thief's sins. Not just stealing, but all of his sins. He was paying the complete price, which was eternal death. Though innocent of ever stealing, Jesus was treated by the Father as a thief and a robber. He was treated because he bore the legal guilt for this man's sins. Jesus was treated as one who broke the eighth commandment himself, and yet he never did. Those who come to Christ for salvation are not only forgiven, but they are treated by God as if they were as righteous as Jesus Christ. Folks, that's the grace of God. Have you ever been forgiven? Forgiven of your thievery? Forgiven of your subtle stealing and all other sins? Have you ever come to the Savior to receive his perfect righteousness on your legal record? That's what happens. God treated Christ as if he was the worst of sinners. And the moment you turn to him and trust him as your Savior, God treats you as if you're as righteous as his Son. That's grace. If you're already a believer in Christ, the questions abound. Do you need to repay what you've stolen? You need to humble yourself and go back and make restitution? Do you need to return a book, a CD, clothing to someone? Do you need to speak to your employer about taking items that don't belong to you? It would be humbling. It may cost you some money, but it would be the right thing to do. Have a plan to start being generous. Implement it. Is there anyone you know who's hurting financially right now? Anybody you can help out? Work at being generous. Give that waiter, that waitress, extra for the tip. Work on being liberal in giving. Work on cultivating that generous spirit and heart. Father, thank you for this commandment. Thank you that it is exceedingly broad, just as your word says. And Lord, help us to repent from the stealing that we've done in the past, and perhaps some have been guilty of it even to this day. Lord, deal with us on this. May we repent, make restitution, do what's right. And I pray that you'll help cultivate in each one of us the great spirit of generosity, because Jesus said it is more blessed to give than to receive. We thank you that you've given your life for us. We pray you'll draw to yourself those who still need salvation. And we ask this in your precious name. Amen.
9: Amen. 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
15: 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The United Kingdom is moving toward a ban on social media for kids under 16. 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I'm Jonathan McKee, author of Parenting Generation Screen, with Plugged In by Focus on the Family.
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6: With SRN News, I'm Jason Walker. The head of UN's nuclear agency says Iranian nuclear enrichment sites will be visited by his inspectors. IAEA leader Rafael Mariano Grossi says, quote, "Whether this happens the day after tomorrow or in 1 week, this is going to happen. Iran and the U.S. had disputed whether the enrichment sites would be inspected. Eight people accused by the Justice Department of having strong ties to Antifa have been sentenced to decades in federal prison, that over a shooting outside a Texas immigration detention center during a protest a year ago. One person was sentenced to 100 years in prison, seven others receiving prison terms of 30 to 70 years. This is SRN News.
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22: If he's not the Son of God, and if he is not God walking in human flesh, if he is not seated at the Father's right hand making intercession for us, then he was a liar, he was a counterfeit, and he was a fraud. You can't have a good Jesus unless he's God. The resurrection, the Father's way of putting value and absolute certainty before the whole world, this is not just another religious leader. This is the living God coming out of that tomb because death could not hold God the Son.
23: Welcome to In Touch, the teaching ministry of Dr. Charles Stanley. Down through the centuries, the varying beliefs of the world's religions have generated a lot of disagreement, and often their leaders have promised special knowledge about how to live forever. Today, we'll hear the Bible's simple message of salvation, clearing up the confusion about eternal life.
22: Are you interested in eternal life? Do you know what it is? Do you know how to possess it? Do you realize that once you have it, you can absolutely be sure of it? Well, that's what I want to talk about in this message. Simply this, eternal life, do you want it? And I want you to turn, if you will, to 1 John chapter 5. 1 John chapter 5, beginning in verse 4, John makes it very, very clear as to how you and I can have eternal life. And so he begins by saying in verse 4, whatever is born of God overcomes the world, and this is the victory that has overcome the world, our faith. And who is the one who overcomes the world but he who believes that Jesus is the Son of God? This is the one who came by water and blood, Jesus Christ, not with the water only, but with the water and with the blood. And it is the Spirit who bears witness, because the Spirit is the truth. For there are three that bear witness, the Spirit and the water and the blood, and the three are in agreement. If we receive the witness of men, the witness of God is greater, for the witness of God is this, that he has borne witness concerning his Son. The one who believes in the Son of God has the witness in himself. The one who does not believe God has made him a liar, because he has not believed in the witness that God has borne concerning his Son. And the witness is this, that God has given us eternal life, and this life is in his Son. He who has the Son has the life. He who does not have the Son of God does not have the life. These things I've written to you who believe in the name of the Son of God, in order that you may know that you have eternal life. It's very clear in this passage, if you'll notice, in verse 11. And the witness is this, that God has given us eternal life. And the first thing I simply want to say is this, that is, eternal life is a gift of God. Eternal life is a gift of God. For example, he says it here, and then that passage that all of us know so well in Romans chapter 6, 23, when he says, the wages of sin is death, but the gift of God is eternal life through Jesus Christ our Lord. And it's very clear all through the scriptures that eternal life is a gift of God. It isn't something we work for, something we pay for, something we worship for. It is a gift of God from God. Eternal life is not a place. Eternal life is a relationship. Eternal life is a relationship with God through his Son, Jesus Christ, that makes it possible for us to spend eternity in a place called heaven. When you turn, for example, to the book of the Revelation, and you come to that 20th chapter, and the 21st chapter, especially 21 and 22, when he's talking about heaven and describing heaven. He talks about the fact in verse 7 of chapter 21 that he says, I'll be his God and he'll be my son. In chapter 22, verse 4, he says, and they shall see his face and his name shall be on their foreheads. And there shall no longer be any night. They shall not have any need of the light of the lamp nor the light of the sun, because the Lord God shall illumine them and they shall reign forever and ever. And then the 21st, 22nd chapters talk about heaven and what it's like. But the real emphasis in the fact that you and I have a personal relationship with God. Eternal life is a gift that he gives us that has to do with our relationship with him. But it has to do with a relationship that is eternal. That is, it is never ending. It is a duration of time in which there is no end whatsoever. So, once born, you live forever. We have the awesome privilege of choosing what that direction is going to be, and where we're going to live. We're either going to live in heaven with Almighty God and all the wondrous things that he's provided for us, or we're going to be eternally separated from God, losing all hope forever and ever and ever of any good, of any change. There's not a single verse in the scripture that would even imply that once you die without Jesus Christ, that somehow you're going to get a second chance on the other side. There's not a single verse to imply that. Nowhere does the Bible teach that. That's why the emphasis of Jesus in so many things he said about eternity and about eternal punishment and about heaven. Because he was making the point, listen, if you don't do it now, it's going to be too late after you die. So when I think about what life's all about and think about the fact that I have a choice, then surely I have a deep interest in eternal life. This endless duration of life. This endless duration of life that is involved in fellowship and companionship and oneness and intimacy with God, who sent his son to this world in order that I might be saved, forgiven of my sins, and have the gift of eternal life. Surely you'd be interested in that. Well, when I think about the fact that it's a gift, certainly ought to stir up somebody's interest. Nowhere in the Bible does it say, if you work so many years, you will earn the gift of eternal life. If you pay so much, you will be able to purchase eternal life. Now listen carefully. There's so much supposedly truth that goes on out there that has a subtle mixture. And here's the mixture. You'll hear the message is saved by grace, not by works. But then if you keep listening oftentimes, the next thing you hear is the fact, though it's not said, but it's implied, but in order to stay saved, here's what you got to do. You must do the following things. You must give so much, or you must serve God. You must do all these things. Listen, serving God and giving and praying and worshiping are all part of the Christian life, and it's what all of us who are saints, it's what we want to do. We love God. We want to do that. But how does a person come to eternal life? The Bible says it's a gift. Now watch this. It cannot be the result of what I did and a gift at the same time. It's either going to be a gift or it's going to be wages. That's why the Bible says the wages of sin is death, but the gift of God is eternal life. Listen, the gift of eternal life is eternal life. You can't portion out eternity. If it's eternal, it's eternal. You can't say, well, you get so much eternal life. No, if you get eternal life, you've got it, and you've got it forever. Nowhere does the Bible say that you get it by works. Not by works of righteousness, which we've done, but according to his mercy he saved us, he's forgiven us. Now, the big question is, how? How can I possess eternal life? Well, there are two very simple, again, two absolutes. The Bible's not hazy about this. Two absolutes. Number one, in order to possess eternal life,

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5: God does not have life. So, what is the testimony, what is the witness of Almighty God about His Son? He says, His Son, Jesus Christ, is the Son of God. Jesus said, if you've seen me, you've seen the Father. I am the Father one. Jesus is deity, even as God the Father is deity. And so people who say to you, well, now, wait a minute. You know, I believe in God. You mean to tell me that if I believe in God and I don't believe in Jesus, that I don't have eternal life? Well, you listen to what he said. He who has the Son has life. He who does not have the Son of God does not have life. That doesn't leave any question. There can be no doubt about that whatsoever. What he's saying here is this. In order for me to have the gift of eternal life, I must agree with God about who he says his Son is. And he says his Son, Jesus Christ, is his Son, his eternal Son, the Son of God. Jesus confessed to being the Son of God. Peter said, thou art the Christ, the Son of the living God. And all through the Gospels, he was identified as the Son of God. If you've seen me, he says, you've seen the Father. I'm the Father one. If you've seen him, you've seen the Father. He and the Father are one. He is deity. And when a person says, well, I do believe in God, but I don't believe in Jesus, then my friend, no matter what else you believe in life, if you do not believe that Jesus Christ is divine, that he is deity, if you do not believe that he is the eternal Son of God, then let me ask you a question. Why did he die? Because if he were just a man, he had to be a sinner. Now listen to this. You can't have it the way the world wants it. You just can't have it this way. Let me show you why. You can't have it that Jesus was a good man, wonderful man, good teacher, great philosopher, healer, a great person in history, but he was not the Son of God, and he certainly was not God. Now, you can't have it that way. You say, yes, I can. No, you can't. Because Jesus Christ could not be a good man. He could not be just a philosopher. He couldn't be all of that. If he's not the Son of God, and if he is not God walking in human flesh, if he is not seated at the Father's right hand making intercession for us, then he was a liar. He was an imposter. He was a counterfeit. He was a fraud. You can't have a good Jesus unless he's God. The resurrection, the Father's way of putting value and absolute certainty before the whole world. This is not just another religious leader. Not just the philosopher, not just the teacher, not just the preacher, not just the theologian. This is the living God coming out of that tomb because death could not hold God the Son. Validating everything he said and giving you and me the assurance that we need. Then when the Bible says absent from the body, present with the Lord, suppose he was still in the grave. Suppose he's like all other religious leaders. We have no assurance whatsoever. We have absolute assurance. Rose from the grave, validated, gave us blessed assurance that he's everything he says is. Well, first of all, you got to believe who he is. He's the Son of God, the eternal Son of God who came in the world to die on a cross. You know that your sins and mine may be forgiven. But there's a second thing. The second thing is, you must be willing to accept him as your personal Savior. You must be willing to accept him as your personal Savior. Now, when I think about the whole idea of accepting him as your personal Savior and what people think about that. So, I believe in Jesus. Well, I want you to think about something. This is so crystal clear and it's so black and white. Are you listening? Say amen. Well, watch this. Couldn't be any clearer than this. Listen carefully. Eternal life is irretrievably, irrevocably, immutably linked to the person of Jesus. You can't have one without having the other. Listen to this. Here's how you have the Son. He says, to as many as believed in him, to them gave he the right, the authority, the power to become the sons of God. As many as believed in him. Receive him, as many as received him by faith. Now, what does it mean to receive Jesus? It means, watch this carefully. It means that I accept the testimony of God the Father, God the Son. I accept the testimony of Scripture about who he is. That he is man's only hope, that he's man's Savior,

0: That's the way forgiveness comes. If I receive Jesus Christ as my personal Savior, that means I accept personally that who He is God the Father, Son. I accept who He is. I accept what He did in my behalf, that He died for my sins. I accept that and apply that to my own life by faith. I accept who He is and I accept what He did, and I accept the fact that God said, if I do so, if I believe Him, I will be saved. So let me define what believe means. To believe in Jesus means that I have a confident conviction that Jesus is who He says He is, and upon placing my trust in Him as my Savior, I enter into a personal and eternal relationship with Him. It is a confident conviction that Jesus is who He says He is. And upon placing my trust in Him, I believe you who you say you are. Placing my trust in Him, which would include that I believe what He did at Calvary in my behalf. I enter into, by faith, I enter into a personal, eternal relationship with Him. Therefore, when a person says, oh, I believe about Jesus, that's not believing in Jesus. One of these days, you're going to come to the end of life. What you've believed all these years isn't going to make any difference whatsoever if you have rejected Jesus all these years. You see, I understand this may be a little difficult for you because of maybe somewhere you've come from in life or whatever your religion may be. I have nothing personal in mind. I'm interested in one thing, that you simply know the truth. When it comes the time when you close your eyes on this life, and you open them on the next one, I just want you to be sure that it will not be a fearful time, a tragic time, a tormenting moment, a moment when you become hysterically uncontrollable because you know when you take your last breath, you're going into an endless, uncertain, unknown eternity that you know nothing about. There's only one way to avoid that. This is the way it is. To accept what God the Father said about His Son, there's only one Jesus. He's God the Father's only begotten Son who came into this world in His sinless perfection for the purpose of dying for your sins. So that the moment you ask Him to forgive you of your sin, on the basis of who He is, the great forgiver, the basis of what He did, He paid your sin debt in full. Placing your trust in Him, you become a child of God. Your eternal future is secure forever. He comes to live on the inside of you to enable you to live a very godly life. That's what this is all about. The gift of eternal life is yours for the asking, and yours for the believing. Do you want it? If you're wise, you'll take it. Father, I pray the Holy Spirit has penetrated every single heart that has heard this message. For those who are full of doubts, we want to ask you to settle those doubts right now. For those who know in their heart there's never been a time when they made this momentous decision that affects their whole destiny, grant them the courage and the simple faith to pray this prayer to you, believing with all their heart, because there's no reason to doubt it, that you've heard and that you've answered even while they're praying. If you will pray this prayer, Heavenly Father, I know I've sinned against You. I'm asking You to forgive me of my sin. I do believe that Jesus Christ is Your Son. I believe that when He went to the cross at Calvary, He paid my sin debt in full. By faith, I receive Jesus as my personal Savior. Here and now, I accept Your forgiveness and the gift of eternal life. through Jesus Christ, the Lord, and now my Lord. In His name I pray. Amen. If you prayed that prayer, you can't ever be the same. And my friends, you don't have to worry about death, because when it hits you, things are going to get better instantly, because you have the gift of eternal life.
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1: 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There's no shortage of bad news. If you're a dad and a believer, how can you reassure your children? Here's a Moment with Charles Stanley.
6: People talk about how bad times are today. Well, I can look back and realize when we were fighting a war on both sides of our nation, in Europe and in Japan, it looked like they were coming up the Aleutian Chain and we were going to be invaded, and then the communist world was taken over. In other words, there have always been crises and always been things to fear. And so Dad has to remind his children that, you know, there have always been times like this, but we're trusting God. God is sovereign. He's in charge of everything. And I think one of the basic principles of Scripture that a father needs to get across to his whole family, his wife and his children: God is in control. And to assure them that in spite of all the things that are going on, God's bigger than all of that. And if He's in control, I have no reason to fear, because He's going to take care of us, provide for our needs. What He says He will do, He will do. And when the father projects that image, it just builds confidence and assurance. That child, they can go to school with confidence and assurance. They can hear all the bad news. And think about all the bad news that comes across on television. We're going to be invaded with this. We could be bombed. There could be a bomb that just wipes out the whole city. Well, the father needs to sit there and say, you know what? They're forgetting something. God's in control. We're trusting Him. He can take care of us. And that conveys a message of strength and courage in the life of that child.
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13: 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I'm Dave Straub. We are so glad you're with us this morning. And you know what? 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
14: With SRN News, I'm Jason Walker, the head of the UN's nuclear agency. Says Iranian nuclear enrichment sites will be visited by his inspectors. IAEA leader Rafael Mariano Grossi says, quote, whether this happens the day after tomorrow or in 1 week, this is going to happen. Iran and the U.S. have disputed whether the enrichment sites would be inspected. Eight people accused by the Justice Department of having strong ties to Antifa have been sentenced to decades in federal prison, that over a shooting outside a Texas immigration detention center during a protest a year ago. One person was sentenced to 100 years in prison, seven others receiving prison terms of 30 to 70 years. This is SRN News.
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16: 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Peace that's given as it's needed each day through the Holy Spirit. 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
17: Here's David.
18: I am sure you've heard people talk about how hard it is to live the Christian life. You know, I often say that the Christian life is not hard. It is not difficult. It's impossible. It's impossible in your own strength. If you try to be a Christian without Christ, if you try to be a Christian without the Holy Spirit, it's an impossible task. And because the Christian life is supernatural, you need the supernatural to make it work. And that's where the Holy Spirit comes in. He is the strength of the Christian life. He is the inner working of your daily walk with the Lord. And the Holy Spirit is there to strengthen you so that when you are weak, even then you are strong. I've learned that lesson not only from the Bible, but from personal experience. The Spirit of God is the strength of God. And that's the subject that is before us in today's program. Also, I want to remind you that the ministry of the Holy Spirit and what it means is in this book that we have written called The Holy Spirit You May Not Know, a 250-page book that completes the trilogy on the Godhead. We now have The God You May Not Know, The Jesus You May Not Know, and this finishes it, The Holy Spirit You May Not Know. We're so excited because this book explains a lot of things that people wonder about. There are more questions about the Holy Spirit than the other members of the Trinity. I just have known that over the years as I've talked to people. In fact, many people who want to be Christians stumble over the truth of the Holy Spirit. We've answered many of the questions and explained the doctrine in many ways in this book, 250 pages in a hardback book. It's yours for the asking. When you send your gift to Turning Point today, send the best gift you can. Do what you believe God wants you to do. And then when you do that, ask for the book and it will be sent to you. This is part two of The Strength of the Spirit. We're talking about how the Spirit of God enables you to do what the Christian life demands. Let's begin part two together. Now, there's much more to glean from this prayer. In verses 16 through 19, we learn about the possibilities of this prayer. Ephesians 3:16 says, "Here's what I pray, that he would grant you, according to the riches of his glory, to be strengthened with might through his Spirit in the inner man." Paul asked God to fill the Ephesians with inward power, with inward strength. All the strong words he uses in verse 16, riches, glory, strength, and then might. And the word might appears over and over in the New Testament, over 120 times in total. It refers to the power that God gives to his people. God gives might to us through the inner part of our being. I'm so taken by the verse in 2 Corinthians 4:16 that the outward man is wasting away, but the inner man is being renewed day by day. That's true. I don't think anybody has to convince us of that. We know it. We experience, especially the outward man part of it. But the interesting thing is the Bible tells us that while we may be seeming to be weakened in the outward person, we can become strengthened in the inward person. And that's what Paul is praying about. He wants his people, he wants us to have a strong center so that whatever happens, whatever takes place in our lives, we have this power, this might, this strength that carries us through. One of our friends here at Shadow Mountain is a man named Rob Morgan. He preaches often when I'm not here. And he wrote a book some years ago that became a very special book to me because it was during the early days of my illness. And the book was on strength. The book was called The Strength You Need. I was feeling pretty weak then, and I was looking for strength anywhere I could find it. I remember picking up that book, and Rob had taken all of the passages in the Bible that talk about strength and written a chapter about them. And I was blessed by that book and helped by it. In this book, he said, "We're living in a difficult age, and events on the world stage are disconcerting. In times like these, we need to be stronger, stronger as husbands. We need to be stronger wives, stronger people. We need stronger children, stronger families, stronger churches, stronger determination to tackle each day for good and for God." And he said, "If you're like me, you want stronger faith, stronger peace, stronger joy, and more stamina to do the work the Lord assigns each day." And I kept saying to myself, "Amen, that's what I want. I want to be strong in my spirit. I want to be able to have the resilience and the strength and the stamina to face challenges that come my way, no matter what they may be. Not because I'm strong, but because there's a strength in me that is greater than me. The Bible says God has not given us a spirit of fear, but of power and of love and of a sound mind. And when you're strengthened by the Holy Spirit, Paul says three things will happen in your life. These are things we may not think about, but Paul wants us to know that when, first of all, we are strengthened in the Spirit, we sense the presence of God in our life. Now, this is a little bit delicate, but let me see if I can help us grab hold of it. He says that Christ may dwell in your hearts through faith, verse 17. The Bible says that Christ comes to live within our hearts when we become Christians. And Paul is writing this to Christian people, and he's praying that Christ might dwell in their hearts. There must be a difference between dwelling and living, and there is. The word dwell there means to be at home. Paul says, my prayer for you is that Christ may be at home in your heart. Have you ever been in a place where you were in the house, but you weren't at home in the house? Maybe they talked to you as close to the door as possible so that as fast as you came in, you will leave. You do not feel welcome. You do not feel at home. The Bible says that God's prayer for us is that Jesus Christ might live in our hearts and be at home there, that he might dwell there, that he might be comfortable there. Is Christ comfortable in your heart? Are you comfortable with Christ in your heart? It's interesting to think about that in terms of the scripture that we have here from Paul. John 14:23 says, if anyone loves me, he will keep my word, and the Father will love him, and we will come to him and make our home with him. That's what Almighty God wants. Paul is praying for the believers in Ephesus to experience this. Christ wants not just to be a resident in your life, not just your ticket to heaven. He wants you to be comfortable with him. He wants him to be a part of your daily existence. I don't know if this happens to you, but for me, when I wake up in the morning, the first thing I think about when I wake up is the Lord. And I pray and I talk to him even before I'm totally awake. And many days, the last thing that I think about before I go to sleep is the Lord and what he's done and what he's working in my life. He wants you to be in that vein. He wants the Holy Spirit to bring Jesus Christ into your life, and that he would not just be a resident, but he'd be the president and he'd be at home there. So here's a question to ask yourself. Is Christ at home in your heart? I'm not asking you if he's in your heart, because most of you already, you've taken Jesus into your heart. But have you made him comfortable? And I don't need to go into all the details of the things that can make Jesus uncomfortable, but you know what I'm talking about. Give him a place of honor and comfort in your heart. He says, when you have this inner strength in the Holy Spirit in your heart, first of all, Christ will be at home in your heart. And then secondly, he says, you will be able to comprehend the love that Christ has for you. Verse 17, that you being rooted and grounded in love may be able to comprehend with all the saints what is the width and length and depth and height, to know the love of Christ which passes knowledge. I don't know if you can get your arms around this. What a incredible thing it is to know that somebody loves you. And what a wonderful thing to know that God has you as the object of his love. I know that we know God loves us. We read that. But just think about that for a moment. You are loved by the creator of the universe. He loves you. And Paul wants us to understand that with such desire that he actually gives us the four dimensions of God's love. I don't know if you've ever noticed this before, the width and length and depth and height of his love. Now, I've read a lot of sermons on these. A lot of pastors have taken these four things and created some fanciful sermons. I don't have one of those for you today, but I want to illustrate it for you by taking you to John 3:16. You don't have to turn to it because you all know it. For God so loved the world that he gave his only begotten Son, that whosoever believeth in him should not perish, but have everlasting life. Now, let's look at that verse in terms of the dimensions of the love of God. For God so loved the world. That's the width of God's love. How wide is his love? It's as wide as the world. And anybody teaches you any different than that, they're not teaching the gospel. God loves the whole world. He loves everyone in the world. For God so loved the world. That's the width of his love. That he gave his only begotten Son. How much did he love us? He loved us so much that he dispatched his only begotten Son to this earth. That's the length he went to show us his love. He didn't just say, I love you. He said, I love you, and sent Jesus as the person of his love. That whosoever believes in him should not perish. That's the depth of God's love. God loves us so much that he doesn't want us to go into the depth of the earth in hell. He wants to save us from that, and his love reaches to the very depth of life. And his love is also a love that has height to it. He loves us so much that we might have eternal life. Every time you read John 3:16, just remember John 3:16 is the four dimensions of God's love. I remember reading that many atrocities were committed during the period of history known as the Spanish Inquisition. I once read a story about a Spanish prisoner whose bones were discovered when soldiers opened up one of the underground dungeons used by the leaders of the Inquisition. What they found was that flesh and clothing had long since dissolved, but the soldiers found the remnants of bones chained to a wall. And that wasn't all they found. On the wall of that prison, cut into the rock with a sharp piece of metal, was a cross. And above the cross in Spanish was the word height. And below the cross was the word depth. And one arm was length and the other arm was breadth. So not only does John 3:16 teach us the four dimensions of God's love, but so does the cross. I'm sure you have noticed in recent days how many people on business and talk shows are wearing crosses. Everybody wears a cross. But you have to wonder, do they understand that that cross is a symbol of the four dimensions of God's love? He came down to us and reached out to us that we might not go down, but that we might go up to be with him. That's what the scripture says. Love that passes, the Bible says, all understanding. That's what you call an oxymoron. How can love be understood if it passes understanding? Well, the point is that we can't know this love by human knowledge. We can only know this love through the Holy Spirit who is in our heart. Remember, Paul was praying this prayer at a very certain time. I think this is instructive because when we read this prayer in Ephesians, it's right in the context of the anger that was being expressed by the Jews toward the Gentiles and the Gentiles toward the Jews. And Paul was trying to help them understand that God has enough love to bring these two entities together in one thing called the church. The love of God inspires us to go into the worst parts of town and minister to the down and outers. And we can't do that on our own strength, but when we have the Holy Spirit in our lives, when the Holy Spirit is filling us and giving us strength, then we can do what we would not otherwise be able to do. And we can be emissaries of the love of Christ. We should love others in the same way that God loves us. We should reach into the reservoir of God's love for us. And out of that reservoir, we should find a way to love other people. Then, not only is it true, when the Holy Spirit strengthens you, you will sense Christ's presence in your life. And the Holy Spirit will strengthen you so that you can comprehend God's love in your life. But when the Holy Spirit strengthens you, you will be filled with the fullness of God. 3:19 Ephesians, that you may be filled with the fullness of God. These progressions come in the right order. The inner strength of the Holy Spirit leads us to the indwelling of Christ. The indwelling of Christ leads us to the knowledge of God's love for us. And now his abundant love leads us to experience the fullness of God's presence within us. I know over the years when you read about being filled with the Spirit, it sends questions running through your mind. I told you earlier, it doesn't mean filled up like filled up to your knees or your shoulders. It means to be controlled by. When some people read this, they don't understand it because it doesn't mean what it normally would mean in English. It means to be filled by, to be controlled by. When you're filled with God, you're controlled by God. Look at the illustration Paul used later in his book. He said, we aren't to be drunk with wine, but to be filled with the Spirit. In the same way that a person is controlled by inebriation, the Bible says we're to be controlled by the Spirit of God. We're to be controlled by God. He was telling us that when we are allowing the Spirit of God to live His life in us, when we acknowledge that He is there for us, the one thing that will happen is we'll begin to learn what it means for God to control our life. Do you ask God about stuff? Do you ever see somebody in need and you say, God, should I help this person? Do you think God will answer you? Not out loud, but in your heart, in your spirit, He will. Do you ever do things that you do and people question it? What are you doing that for? Did you ever say, because God told me to? And they look at you like you're some weird person. God talks to you. Yes, if you're controlled by God, you have the impressions and the sense in your heart that what you're doing is a God thing. And it gives you great joy to do it, even when some people may not understand it. I told you once before that one of the things I did during Christmas, and I've continued to do it, is to carry a little extra cash around. And when you see somebody that you'd like to bless, just to bless them. And it's so interesting. Donna could tell you, we've had so many interesting stories. When you do that, people don't want to take it. I can't take that. What's that for? And you know what I tell them? God told me to do this. Oh, okay. And then they say thank you and put it in their pocket. Listen to me. God wants to tell us what to do and help us do it. He wants to be in control of our lives. And that sometimes seems so out of perspective for most people. God wants to control my life? Absolutely. When you let the Holy Spirit have His way in your heart, God will control your life. And the possibilities of that are overwhelming. As we bring Ephesians 3 to a close, I want to highlight the potential of Paul's prayer. In verse 20, he says, now to Him who is able to do exceedingly abundantly above all that we ask or think, according to the power that works in us. You know how much God wants to do this for you? Do you know how much He wants to help you? Let me show you the pregnancy of this verse. This verse tells us that God is so anxious to help you, you can't understand this verse unless you take it apart and put it back together. I have told people it may be the most pregnant verse in the Bible. Here's what He says. He wants to do exceedingly abundantly above all that you could ever ask or think. He wants to do exceedingly. What does that mean? Only eternity will reveal how God has answered all of our prayers. We thought He'd ignored them, but when we look back, we realize He not only answered them, He answered them exceedingly. And He wants to do it abundantly. He doesn't want to just make minor improvements. He wants to overrule our plans and give them a magnificence worthy of Himself. He wants to give us exceedingly abundantly. And then the Bible says He wants to give us exceedingly abundantly above. He's able to do exceedingly more. God can take what we ask and enlarge it. He can take our thoughts and go beyond them. We can only see the here and now. God sees the then and there. And then He's able to do exceedingly abundantly above all. He's not restricted to just one request. He can do all requests. He's able to do exceedingly abundantly above all that we ask. What are we asking for? The Bible says we have not because we ask not. The Bible says if we ask, God will hear us. Maybe it's the peace in the midst of the storm. Maybe it's salvation of a loved one. Maybe it's help in an emergency. Maybe it's guidance in a direction. Maybe it's victory over sin. No matter what we might ask, God is able to do it. He's able to do exceedingly, abundantly, above all that we ask. And here's the one that is really hard to comprehend. Or think. God is able to do exceedingly abundantly above all that we ask or even think. We have thoughts we never express. We have yearnings that we would like to ask God about, but we're afraid to. Maybe it's too much to ask God for this. And we have longings that are so intangible, we can barely put them into our own words. God is able to do everything that I have said, even to the things that you think when you pray. God reads these thoughts and He's able to accomplish what is beyond our imagination. This is the potential of Paul's prayer. That's the application of his prayer to your life and mine. Right now, today, if we will put our life in his hands, he can do everything he promised. How much is that, Pastor? It's exceedingly abundantly above all that you can ask or think. What a wonderful guarantee that is from the God of heaven. And that's why at the end of this, there's a benediction. To him be glory in the church by Jesus Christ to all generations forever and ever. What a great God we have. He's given us all these promises, and he's given us the Holy Spirit to give us the strength to grab hold of these promises and put them into action. This is a lifetime experience for us. We grow in this every year as we trust the Lord. But what a wonderful thing it is to know you're not alone. You're not trying to get through all of this in your own strength. You have a God who cares about you. You have a God who knows what's going on in your life. And you know how much he loves you? He loves you exceedingly, abundantly, above all that you can ask or even think. But you have to be willing to accept it. You have to be willing to respond to it. I want to wrap this up today with a brief story from history. In the list of American presidents, there's one man who appears twice beside our current president. His name is Grover Cleveland, and he occupies the 22nd and the 24th places in the roll call of presidents. He dedicated the Statue of Liberty in New York Harbor, and he was the only president to marry while he was in the White House. He was 49 at the time, and his bride, Frances, was 21. And it was a romance that captivated the nation. Grover Cleveland was a Presbyterian preacher's son, well-trained in Christian truth, and in the midst of national turmoil and a personal health crisis, he actually endured surgery on a friend's yacht so that no one would know he was having surgery. He kept working late into the night as soon as he returned recovery. Historians tell us of his integrity and his courage and his common sense. His dying words summed up his life. Here they are. I have tried so hard to do right. Above his bed hung his life's motto from Deuteronomy 33:25, which captures what we've been talking about today. Here's that verse. As thy days, so shall thy strength be. Grover Cleveland said, if I have any coat of arms, that's it. As your days, so shall your strength be. That means every day you get up and you ask God for strength for that day. And then the next day you do the same thing. You don't get to have 4 or 5 days at a time. It's one day at a time. As your day, here's the strength for that day. And that's the way you live this life that Paul is talking about in Ephesians 3. You access the strength of the Spirit of God every day. Every day you say, Lord God, here's this day you've given me. Now give me the strength to do what I need to do today to bring honor and glory to your name and to bring wholeness to my life. God is able to do that. How do I know that? He told me so in this book. He told me he's able to do that for you and for me. We don't have to live normal Christian lives. We can live supernormal Christian lives in the power of the Holy Spirit if we'll give him a chance to let that happen. Amen.
9: And we've been talking about this over these weeks, and the filling of the Spirit is the giving of control of your life to the Spirit of God and letting him be the one who makes the decisions, and you counsel with him and he tells you what to do and you do it. And when you do that, you begin to live at a different level than you've ever lived in before. And you sense as you look back over things that have happened, how did that happen? How did that take place? That had to have been a God thing. That's what the Spirit of God does. And I hope you've gained some of that from these last 2 days of discussing the strength of the Spirit. Tomorrow, as I mentioned to you the other day, we're going to talk about the best evidence for the Spirit. Over the years, I've heard a lot of people talk about how you can know if somebody's filled with the Spirit, and they have a lot of different ways they have concocted, but they're not from the Scripture. The Scripture tells us that the Spirit of God is evidenced in certain ways. We'll find out about it tomorrow. Be sure and join us then. See you next time.
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19: As America celebrates 250 years of independence, we're reminded that freedom is never guaranteed. It must be protected and passed on to the next generation. From America's founding in 1776 to Israel's rebirth in 1948, both nations emerged from struggles for freedom and have faced challenges that tested their courage, resilience, and faith. Through every trial, America and Israel have remained united by values deeper than geography or politics. They share a belief that liberty is a gift from God, a commitment to democracy, religious freedom, and human dignity, and a determination to defend those values for future generations. For decades, America's leaders have affirmed the U.S.-Israel relationship, recognizing Israel's right to security, its enduring future, its place among America's closest allies, and Jerusalem's unique role in Jewish history. Israel remains the Middle East's only democracy, yet its people continue to face threats from Iran and its proxies. Families still run to bomb shelters, children still hear warning sirens, and Holocaust survivors still face fear during rocket attacks. And still, the bond between America and Israel endures. For Christians, that friendship is rooted in Scripture and extends beyond shared strategic interests. In Genesis 12, God promises to bless those who bless His people. And Psalm 122 calls us to pray for the peace of Jerusalem. 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May He grant wisdom to our leaders and peace to Jerusalem. 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
13: 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Hi there, I'm Dave Straub on this early morning. Welcome in. And hey, listen, you'll want to keep it right here because in just 30 minutes, it's Unlimited Grace with Brian Chappell at 5 o'clock. 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
14: With SRN News, I'm Jason Walker. The United Nations making it very clear for Iran to understand. The head of the UN's nuclear agency says Iranian nuclear enrichment sites will be visited by his inspectors. IAEA leader Rafael Mariano Grossi says whether this happens the day after tomorrow or in 1 week, this is going to happen. President Trump has visited a Mack Trucks facility in Pennsylvania, touching on the economy, the U.S.-Mexico border, and prescription drugs. Trump urged support for Republican Representative Ryan McKenzie in the midterms. And it was another day for primaries across part of the country anyway. Voters casting ballots Tuesday in Maryland, New York, South Carolina, and Utah. This is SRN News.
0: I'm Shauna on Johnny Erickson Tada Sharing Hope here on Faith Talk Tampa. We've come to another edition of Dear Johnny. And if you don't mind, we're going to get right to it. So, Johnny, here's a tough question from Mary Grace, who asks, Johnny, I'm assuming you've never had children. I'm also assuming that you and Ken made that decision consciously, since quadriplegia does not affect fertility, as far as I'm aware. My husband and I are also having to think through whether or not we'll continue to try to have children after multiple losses, years of infertility, and a recent diagnosis. Johnny, did you grieve not having children? What would your encouragement be for someone who can't have children?
2: Well, Mary Grace, this is a tough question. And my heart goes out to you and your husband, as it's obvious that you would really love to start a family. But to your first question, yes, I grieved over not being able to conceive. I clearly recall one afternoon leaving the office of our infertility specialist. Yes, Ken and I went to a specialist. And I just started sobbing. We had to pull over as I could not stop wailing. Never in all my years of paralysis had I wept like that, like it was deep, deep from inside. So yes, there was grief, but there was also God's word. And I knew I would go crazy if I wallowed in my loss. So if Ken and I were not going to have children, then God must have a better plan. So my husband and I hitched our wagon to Psalm 138, verse 8. The Lord will fulfill his purpose for me. Your steadfast love, O Lord, endures forever. Do not forsake the work of your hands. So, God has a purpose, and he promises he will fulfill it. He will bring it to pass. He will not forsake us. And then there's Proverbs 23 that says, surely there is a future, and your hope will not be cut off. I love that word, surely. Without a doubt, God has something richer. We can be sure of it. And then there's also the verse we all know, Jeremiah 29:11, where God himself tells us, for I know the plans I have for you. They are plans for good and not for harm, to give you hope and a future. And of course, finally, we know that for those who love God, all things, even miscarriages, even infertility, even paralysis, all things work together for good for those who are called according to his purpose. And that, of course, is Romans 8:28. And Mary Grace, there is one more Bible verse, especially for you. Psalm 34 says, the Lord is close to the brokenhearted, and he saves those who are crushed in spirit. Yes, we women grieve when we discover we cannot have children, but then we must go to God's word and hold fast to the Lord as he leads us into that other future, that better future. Many couples view adoption, including embryo adoption, as a way to create a loving family. Or you could do what Ken and I do. 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And finally, our friends at Desiring God have posted great articles about childlessness and what next. We've provided a link on our radio page at johnnyradio.org.
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26: 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The United Kingdom is moving toward a ban on social media for kids under 16. 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I'm Jonathan McKee, author of Parenting Generation Screen, with Plugged In by Focus on the Family.
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6: It's just the way it is. And if you can say that and realize, you know, that we're born to the world in an imperfect world, and my child needs training and my child needs growth, you're okay. That makes us all relaxed to know my child's not perfect. They're just a work in progress. But next, it's plug in. You need relationships. It takes a church. It takes families. It takes neighbors. Don't do this alone, not even with a great spouse. We need other people's perspective and strength. And then the big one, I think, besides that, is grow in your own character and your own boundaries. 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
29: 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That is, God, in His unconditional loving person that He is, He desires that you know Him. He wants this intimate relationship, and He knows that in order to have this relationship, you must talk to Him, but you also must listen. 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
31: Spencer Pratt, the only candidate with a credible plan to clean up corruption in the streets of Los Angeles, has lost his second place and runoff spot to a socialist city councilwoman. Pratt lost after an enormous ballot dump over the weekend. Vote harvesting was part of the problem. Unions and other left-wing groups go to retirement centers and other places picking up their ballots for them. President Trump has ordered the Justice Department to investigate possible fraud in the L.A. mayor's race. As usual, the left claims there is no credible evidence of fraud, but Democrats are good at hiding fraud. I give you Minnesota until recently. Karen Bass has not been a popular mayor. The vote totals for the second-place finisher, Nityan Raman, and Pratt are more than Bass received. It has always amazed me that no matter the level of corruption and incompetence, many voters will still back a Democrat or a socialist. Would you return your car to a shop that fails to make the proper repairs? Would you continue to buy a product that proved inferior? L.A. deserves what it's getting. It's a failed city, and that's too bad. I'm Cal Thomas.
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7: This is Carol Platt Liebau for townhall.com. A recent report issued by British Member of Parliament Rupert Lowe documents the grooming and horrific sexual abuse of as many as 250,000 young girls across England. These girls endured gang rape, brutal abuse, forced abortions and pregnancies, and even coerced Islamic conversion. And it happened while social workers, teachers, police, and prosecutors looked the other way. Now the victims are being failed again, this time by America's legacy media. Since the Lowe report was released, ABC, CBS, NBC, CNN, and MSN Now have devoted virtually no coverage to its findings. Legacy media journalists often lament Americans' declining trust in the press, but this is why. Media bias isn't only about how stories are covered. It's also about the stories legacy news organizations choose to ignore.
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12: The Word of Prophecy broadcast. In this hour of the world's greatest crisis, hear a unique revelation and message by Brother Ray Pringle, a man anointed to be a prophet of God. The voice of one crying in the wilderness, prepare ye the way of the Lord, make his path straight, as saith the prophet. And many of the children of Israel shall he turn to the Lord their God, and he shall go before him in the spirit and power of Elias, to turn the hearts of the fathers to the children, and the disobedient to the wisdom of the just, to make ready a people prepared.

0: Welcome to radio's most challenging hour, the Word of Prophecy broadcast, and I'm Brother Ray Pringle. And ladies and gentlemen, out of your Holy Bible, the Word of Almighty God, I truly welcome you to hear this true prophetic revelation taught in Holy Ghost anointing. Also, I'd like to call your attention to this profound truth that this ministry is establishing a voice that will be trusted in the spiritual darkness we're entering and in the arising gathering storm of great violence and moral corruption. And I pray the Lord will truly give you ears to hear and a heart to understand. We continue the message today entitled Perversions of the Bible, beginning with a scripture found in 2 Timothy, the 3rd chapter, verses 1 through 7. This know also, that in the last days perilous times shall come, for men shall be lovers of their own selves, covetous, boasters, proud, blasphemers, disobedient to parents, unthankful, unholy, without natural affection, truce breakers, false accusers, incontinent. That word means to be, well, just no way to satisfy them. Insatiable, fierce, despisers of those that are good, traitors, heady, high-minded, lovers of pleasures more than lovers of God, having a form of godliness but denying the power thereof, from such turn away. For of this sort are they which creep into houses and lead captive silly women, laden with sins, led away with divers lusts, ever learning and never able to come to the knowledge of the truth. Let me recall two scriptures of this particular paragraph here in 2 Timothy 3, verse 1. This know also, that in the last days perilous times shall come. And then in the last verse of the passage, ever learning and never able to come to the knowledge of the truth. Those scriptures tell us something that certainly doesn't need to be coddled or pampered or compromised or just rejected. We're living in an age today that is dangerous. We're living in that age of which the Apostle Paul, through the Holy Ghost, prophetically revealed we're living in the days of perilous or dangerous times. And we're living in the age where men are ever learning and never able to come to the knowledge of the truth. That's a revelation. There's not a lack of learning in our generation. In fact, Daniel 12 and verse 4 said, in our day that men would run to and fro and knowledge would be increased. But what kind of a knowledge? Knowledge of God? The truth? No. Rejecting the truth of God and ever learning. They're learning all kind of things today. People are full of knowledge. They're full of information, but they reject the truth of God. Well, we're facing the subtle attempt of the devil to destroy the Bible. Back in the medieval times, the Bible was burned by the enemies of God's word. But here in our day, the attempt is a new subtle attempt where the devil is used liberal scholars to go straight to the text and change the Bible, paraphrase it, and what they call translate it. They don't translate it. They've taken the original, the King James Bible, and they've mutilated it, and they call those old renditions, translations, and paraphrases of God's Word. I'll tell you, it's perverted, it's corrupted, and we've got over 50 of those Bibles that have some 5,000 to 6,000 changes in them. That is, they have changed the wording. They have removed part of the wording, or they've added to it. And that, my good friend, doesn't spell anything good for God's people or for people who are not yet saved, God's elect, that are stumbling in confusion trying to find the truth. Well, we're living in that age of a great famine. Amos 8:11 predicted would come in our day a famine for hearing the word of God. We're living in a day of the great rebellion against the word of God. Well, as predicted in 2 Timothy, the 4th chapter, beginning in verse 2, the Holy Spirit through the apostle says, preach the word, be instant in season, out of season, reprove, rebuke, and exhort with all longsuffering and doctrine. Well, my, we don't have that. We just got compromisers everywhere called preachers. For the time will come, he continues, when they will not endure sound doctrine. Well, why have we changed the Bible, the old King James Version that's so reliable, that has been tested and proven over 3.5 centuries? Oh, my, it has brought light to this world. It has been the message that missionaries have used to enlighten the continent of Africa in Asia, in South America, and we were brought the message of God from the King James Version of the Bible, which is the true Bible. But here the Bible says that the day will come, and we're there, when they won't endure sound doctrine. But they'll heap to themselves teachers having itching ears. Teachers. Now, it's not the teachers having itching ears. There's a comma after teachers in 2 Timothy 4, verse 3. They shall heap to themselves teachers, comma, having itching ears. In other words, it's the people that have itching ears, and they want a preacher who will teach them something sweet and juicy, that because they want their ears tickled. And they'll turn away their ears from the truth. That is, they won't hear the real Bible preached. They'll go look them up a preacher that will tickle their ears. They'll turn away their ears from the truth and be turned to fables. That's just an old legend. And friends, when we translate the Bible into the words of a man and he injects his own personal opinions and his old doctrinal beliefs that are already corrupt into the Bible and give us something that is less than the Word of God, we don't even have a good commentary. These old perverted Bibles, some 50, over 50 of them, are not even good commentaries, and you don't need it. You ought not to listen to a preacher that teaches out of them or even hardly refers to them. Oh, I've read the things. I've got them piled up on the head of my bed, but I study them to warn you, and that's all. I'll tell you, it doesn't take me but just a very few brief looks, and I've studied those old Bibles, and I still study some of them that's still coming out. Why, my Lord, they're publishing these old perversions. I mean, just like pouring water over Niagara Falls. They're deluging this generation with these perversions, trying to turn people away from the true message of God. And these old Bibles have from 5,000 to 6,000 changes in them, depending on which one of these you have. Well, the Living Bible has over 5,000 in it, and it's one of the worst ones, and others have even more, like the Good News for Modern Man. And we need to be not only skeptical, we need to absolutely reject them. Well, there was a time back in Bible history we need to repeat again, and that's in Acts the 19th chapter, beginning in verse 18. When Paul the apostle preached in Ephesus, the scripture says, many that believed came and confessed and showed their deeds. Many of them also, which used curious arts, brought their books together and burned them before all men. And they counted the price of them and found it 50,000 pieces of silver. So mightily grew the word of God and prevailed. I'll tell you what we need in America and many of the English-speaking nations of the world. We need to get out here and inspire men and women and young people to build great bonfires and take these old Living Bibles, so-called, and Good News for Modern Man and Revised Standard Versions and Amplified and International and Common Bibles and the such, and build a big bonfire and burn up their old idolatrous works that they have around their homes. Praise God. And then the Word of God will be magnified, and it will prevail and bring about the fear of God and holiness, old-fashioned repentance, and we can warn men and women and speak with authority of the rising judgments of God upon a church that's lukewarm and filled with the idolatrous, worldly, heathen, pagan customs that are prevailing over the Word of God here in this end-time generation. Well, again, the Bible warns in Romans, the 16th chapter, beginning, well, I just want to give you a couple of verses here. Verses 17 and 18, now I beseech you, brethren, mark them which cause divisions and offenses contrary to the doctrine which you have learned, and avoid them. For they that are such serve not our Lord Jesus Christ, but their own belly, and by good words and fair speeches deceive the heart of the simple. I'll tell you, we can't be that simple, not simple-minded. We've got to beware. We've got to suspect. I'll tell you, all of these things that are happening, I mean to be suspicious of what's happening. Whenever somebody preaches to us, we ought to do like the people when Paul was preaching down in Thessalonica. My Lord, have mercy. They didn't just trust everything he told them. They went out and looked it up and see whether he was telling them the truth or not. And that's what we need to do. We need to be wary of men that they claim to teach us the truth. And we need to be able to discern the truth from error. And we need to be able to put everything to the test and to know for sure a man's telling us the truth. In Acts 17 and verse 11, when Paul was preaching in Thessalonica, rather, he was run out of town. And then he came to Berea. And the Bible said these were more noble Then those in Thessalonica, and that they receive the word with all readiness of mind, and search the scriptures daily whether those things were so. So we need to be wary of false prophets and false teachers that abound and have overrun the church here in this end time generation, and not trust anything but the word of God, as the Bible says in Romans 3:3-4. For what if some did not believe? Shall their unbelief make the faith of God without effect? God forbid. Yea, let God be true and every man a liar, as it is written, that we might be justified in our sayings and overcome when we are judged. Shall we pray? Our Father and our God, we pray that you'll catch every heart and soul and their mind in the power and persuasion of the Holy Ghost. I pray that this message and the true word of God will prevail mightily over every imagination, over previous learning, because men are ever learning, but they're not able, it seems, to derive the truth from error. And I pray that you'll convict and open eyes and ears to hear and to see and a heart to understand, to turn them to the truth of God. We pray in Jesus' name and amen. This is Brother Ray Pringle, and I'm coming your way again on the Word of Prophecy broadcast. And I want you to remember our mailing address, ladies and gentlemen, is Word of Prophecy Fellowship, Post Office Box 10200, Jacksonville, Florida, 32207. But for further proof that the messages I've been speaking to you and warning you about, these perverted Bibles, well, I want you to have further proof that all the Bibles except the King James Version are perverted and corrupted. I hope you'll write me this week for the book I've written with much prayer and study, along with help from true authorities. It's entitled Perversions of the Bible. Well, it's beautifully bound and with a blue and white cover. It's in large print, and it contains an examination of many of these perverted Bibles, along with appendages of the two most recent, most dangerous perversions of the Bible, entitled Contemporary English Version, and another one called An Inclusive Version, which is very dangerous. Well, we'll mail you one book, one of these books, Perversions of the Bible, of 78 pages, for an offering of $5. Or we'll mail you three books for an offering of $10. And may I add, we don't even ask enough to pay the cost of publishing them and mailing them. 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
3: With SRN News, I'm Jason Walker. The United Nations making it very clear for Iran to understand. The head of the UN's nuclear agency says Iranian nuclear enrichment sites will be visited by his inspectors. IAEA leader Rafael Mariano Grossi says whether this happens the day after tomorrow or in 1 week, this is going to happen. President Trump has visited a Mack Trucks facility in Pennsylvania, touching on the economy, the U.S.-Mexico border, and prescription drugs. Trump urged support for Republican Representative Ryan McKenzie in the midterms. And it was another day for primaries across part of the country anyway. Voters casting ballots Tuesday in Maryland, New York, South Carolina, and Utah. This is SRN News.
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8: Then Peter and the other apostles answered and said, "We ought to obey God rather than men."
9: From today's Word, Pastor Brett Metter draws encouragement for today's believers from the New Testament Church.
8: And, you know, usually you as a person are going to fall into one of those categories of people, that you live in the fear of God or you live in the fear of man. It reminds me of Proverbs 29, "The fear of man bringeth a snare, But whoso puts his trust in the Lord shall be saved.
10: Acts shows the early church growing with great boldness. While many were turning to Christ, the apostles also faced imprisonment and persecution from none other than their religious leaders. Yet instead of fear, Pastor Redmeter notes the example they set preaching the gospel without compromise. Let's continue our study in today's Word of Acts chapter 5.
8: The first section of this chapter, I'm going to break this chapter into six sort of chunks. And the first thing we're going to call this, verses 1 through 11, the hypocrites altering the truth. Take a look, verse 1. But a certain man named Ananias, with Sapphira his wife, sold a possession. Remember their names, God is gracious and beautiful. They walk into the church. They sold the possession and kept back part of the price, his wife also being privy to it, and brought a certain part and laid it at the apostles' feet. But Peter said, Ananias, why hath Satan filled thine heart to lie to the Holy Ghost and to keep back part of the price of the land? They wanted to be esteemed by others. That's why they were making up this lie. Verse 4, and while it's remained, while it was still your money, he said, Peter goes on, was it not your own? In other words, you could have done whatever you wanted with that money. You were free at that point. And after it was sold, was it not thine own power? Why hast thou conceived this thing in thine heart? Thou hast not lied unto men, but unto God. And Ananias, hearing these words, fell down and gave up the ghost, and great fear came on all them that heard these things. And the young men arose and wound him up, that's in grave clothes, and carried him out and buried him. And it was about the space of 3 hours after when his wife, not knowing what was done, came in. And Peter answered unto her, tell me whether you sold the land for so much. And she said, yea, for so much. So he gives her an opportunity. Did you sell it for as much as Ananias said? She said, yes, I did. Well, no, it's the lie. Verse 9. Then Peter said unto her, how is it that you have agreed together to tempt the Spirit of the Lord? Behold, the feet of them which have buried thy husband are at the door, and shall carry thee out. Then she fell down straightway at his feet and yielded up the ghost. And the young men came in and found her dead, and carrying her forth, buried her by her husband. So what a sad thing. You know, God is gracious, but God is also righteous. That's Ananias' name. God is gracious, but don't forget, he's also righteous and holy. Sapphira, her name means beautiful. But there was an ugliness on the inside of her pride and hypocrisy. So that's the first section of this chapter, the hypocrisies, the hypocrites, I should say, altering the truth. But now in the next section, verses 12 through 16, we have the people accepting the truth. And we see that in verse 12. It says, and by the hands of the apostles were many signs and wonders wrought among the people. And they were all with one accord in Solomon's porch. It says, and the rest durst no man join himself to them, but the people magnified them, and believers were the more added to the Lord, multitudes both of men and women. Verse 15 goes on, and it says, insomuch that they brought forth the sick into the streets and laid them on beds and couches, that at the least the shadow of Peter passing by might overshadow some of them. And there came also a multitude out of the cities round about unto Jerusalem, bringing sick folks and them which were vexed with unclean spirits, and they were healed, every one. Isn't that something? Every single one of them were healed. So we have, number one, the hypocrites altering the truth, Ananias and Sapphira, verses 1 through 11. The people accepting the truth now, and they're being healed because of that, in 12 through 16. But that brings us to the third section, the council attacking the truth now. In verse 17, it says there, and the high priest rose up, and all they that were with him, which is the sect of the Sadducees, and were filled with indignation. And they laid their hands on the apostles and put them in common prison. Verse 19, and it says, but the angel of the Lord by night opened the prison doors and brought them forth and said, go, stand and speak in the temple to do to the people all the words of this life. Don't you love this? So the Majesties are there. They put them in prison, but the prison doors just kind of open up. And where do they go? Right back out preaching to the people. Like, this is really embarrassing for these Majesties. And when they heard that, they entered into the temple early in the morning and taught. Man, they got busy. Don't you love this? They didn't procrastinate. Man, I've been in prison all night. I wonder if some of us would have said, I've been in prison. I deserve a break today. Go home. And then I'll go maybe in the mid-morning, you know. So, you know, the Sadducees, how are they going to feel about this? They just threw them into prison. Now they're out, free as birds, preaching the gospel. Verse 21. And when they heard it, they entered into the temple early in the morning and taught. But the high priest came, and they that were with him, and called the council together, and all the senate of the children of Israel, and sent to the prison to have them brought. But when the officers came, they found them not in the prison, and they returned and told, saying, the prison truly we found shut with all safety, and the keepers standing without the doors. But when we had opened, we found no man within. Now, when the high priest and the captain of the temple and the chief priests heard these things, they doubted of them whereunto this would grow. What does that mean? More accurate translation. They were perplexed and confused on how to deal with the situation. The ESV puts it this way, verse 24. Now, when the captain of the temple and the chief priests heard these words, they were greatly perplexed about them, wondering what this would come to. Oh, no. What's this going to come to? You know, like the guys, they're out and the prison's locked and the guards are standing there, but they're just not in their jail cells. This is pretty cool. Verse 25. Then came one and told them, saying, behold, the men whom you put in prison are standing in the temple and teaching the people. Verse 26, then went the captain with the officers, bound them without violence, for they feared the people, lest they should have been stoned, left with rocks. But all that to say, you know, they didn't take them by force. They're like, could you guys come talk with us, please? I like this. Who's showing the fear now? It's these religious guys. They're afraid of the people. But we're seeing in the disciples no fear at all. I love this. In fact, verse 27, when they had brought them, they set them before the council, and the high priest asked them, saying, did we not straitly command you that you should not teach in this name? And behold, you have filled Jerusalem with your doctrine and intend to bring this man's blood upon us. Remember, they were doing exactly what God told them to do. And, you know, the world told them to, you know, shut their mouths. And boy, the world tells you as a Christian today, shut your mouth. Use the right pronouns. Say this or that, but don't say the other. And they're trying to control speech more than ever. Like in my lifetime, I've never seen, you know, the freedom of speech thrown out the window. Hopefully that'll change. But whether it changes or not, you and I, we ought to obey God rather than men. How do I know that? Well, that's where we come to point number four in our section of the thing. We see the apostles affirming the truth. And I love this. Look at verse 29. Then Peter and the other apostles answered and said, we ought to obey God rather than men. That's a huge, important point, especially in the days we're living. And it's funny, this verse didn't mean as much to me when I was, you know, 25 years ago. But today it means a lot more because of the days we're living. The world is trying to cram down your throat what you can and can't say. We live in a society that, you know, we fear what other people are going to think about us or even do to us if we say something of truth. And, you know, usually you as a person are going to fall into one of those categories of people that you live in the fear of God or you live in the fear of man. And I would just ask you, which one are you? Be honest with yourself. You don't have to tell your neighbor sitting next to you, but think about that. Do you mostly live in the fear of God? That is a healthy, not afraid of God, but a healthy fear to do what God asks you to do and to be bold. Or do you live in the fear of man, being afraid of others think about you as too holy or a weirdo Christian or worrying about what others might say or what they might do to your job or, you know, things like that? It's amazing. I see that it's starting to become more tense. But even 15, 20 years ago, nobody cared what you said or thought. And we were still afraid. It's like that thing, you know, where you get up in the morning and you're thinking, well, what are they going to think if I wear this? And you go through, God, what if I wear this? Will they think of this or that? Here's a newsflash. They're not thinking about you at all. Nobody's thinking about you. But what you really should be concerned about is what does God think? And that's why Peter says we ought to obey God rather than man. It reminds me of Proverbs 29:25. Do you remember that verse? It says, the fear of man bringeth a snare, but whoso puts his trust in the Lord shall be safe. What kind of a snare? The word snare is a great Hebrew word. If you look up the Hebrew word snare that's in this verse, the fear of man brings a snare. The word snare is interesting in the Hebrew, mokash. It means bait, lure, trap, noose, hook in the nose. Now, what's this hook in the nose thing about? This word snare became an idiom that was very clear to the Jewish people, because when the Assyrians came and invaded Israel back during, remember, Rabshakeh and that whole story, they took the Jews captive and put hooks in their noses and then chained them together and marched them up to Assyria as slaves. And the word mokash is what that is, a hook in the nose. What does the Bible say? The fear of man is a snare, a hook in the nose. It'll take you into captivity. It'll take you in. This is what the Jews would be thinking of when they hear that sort of phrase. So there's moments you either choose the fear of man or the fear of God. What are you going to do? You're around the lunch table and somebody tells a dirty joke. What do you do? Do you laugh? And just kind of say, whatever, I don't want to go against the flow or be perceived as Mr. Holy Joe or whatever. Are you the hammer or the nail? Are you going to be driven by what's the conversation of perversion and weirdness? Or are you going to be one driving the conversation? It's the question that's before us all. Peter is not afraid of these religious guys, the Sadducees, at all. He says, we ought to obey God rather than men. Man, I hope you can just remember that as a phrase that should be a mantra for all of us. But back to point number four, this is the apostles affirming the truth. And it goes on in verse 30. It says, the God of our fathers who raised up Jesus, whom you slew and hanged on a tree, him hath God exalted with his right hand to be a prince and a savior, to give repentance to Israel and forgiveness of sins. And we are his witnesses of these things. And so is also the Holy Ghost, whom God hath given to them that obey him. Interesting. Peter's now preaching to them, and he says some things that are interesting. You know, there's kind of a new idea when it comes to Jesus. Savior's not that new to us, Jesus, the Savior. But he calls him here a prince. That is kind of new, to be a prince and a Savior. The word prince there, archegos in the Greek, means to be the chief leader, the author, the pioneer, the one who leads the way. That's what Peter's saying here. He's the prince, the author, and the leader, the one who leads the way and the savior of the world. Basically, Peter's saying, this is the one we're following. We're following the prince who happens to also be our savior. That's the idea here. Do you remember that Peter keeps reminding them that they're the ones who killed him? He reminded them in the previous chapters, and now he's saying, you're the ones who killed him. And it's almost like you can see the guys going, did we do that? Like, they're sheepishly standing by, and they're wondering what in the world that means. And then he says, the God of our fathers raised up Jesus. I love this sort of line of thinking. This was a testimony that Peter's giving, faithful to the foundation of the Christian faith. Notice the things Peter's talking of. He's speaking of man's guilt, Jesus, whom you murdered. That's their guilt. Jesus' death, the one you hung on a tree. His resurrection, God, him exalted to his God's right hand, he says here. And then also Peter includes man's responsibility to respond, to give repentance to Israel, says here, and forgiveness of sins there at the end of verse 31. Peter's doing the perfect presentation of what they need to hear, just like you and I need to give that. Talk about man's guilt. Jesus died for man's guilt. He rose from the grave, and your responsibility is to respond. Did you see the pattern there? That's what you and I are supposed to be doing. That's what I try to do every Sunday morning. Try to remind people of man's guilty. You know, we've sinned against the Lord. Death is our result. Jesus' death was in our place. He rose from the grave, and our responsibility is to respond. Now, when Peter does this nice pattern, this makes them so mad, they want to kill them. And that's where we pick it up here in verse 32. We are his witnesses of these things, and so is also the Holy Ghost, whom God hath given to them that obey him. Okay, so that's that last part of Peter's message. Now, in verse 33, we come to the fifth section of this chapter, and we're nearing the end here. Now we have Gamaliel avoiding the truth. Who's Gamaliel? Well, let's read verse 33. It says, when they heard that, they were cut to the heart and took counsel to slay them. Then stood there up one in the council, a Pharisee named Gamaliel, a doctor of the law, and had in reputation among all the people, and commanded to put the apostles forth a little space. Interesting. Who's this guy? Well, we know a couple things. You know, we know about Gamaliel that he was a big deal. Gamaliel was like the smarty pants guy of the Pharisees. Did you know Paul the Apostle, who was just a child at this time and is not a Christian yet, he's the guy who's going to be holding the clothes that Stephen's stoning to death. But who was his teacher? Well, it was this guy Gamaliel. You can jot this down next to this Acts 22:3. We're going to read about when we get to Acts chapter 22. Paul says, "Verily, I'm a man, which I am a Jew, born of Tarsus, a city of Cilicia, yet brought up in the city at the feet of Gamaliel, and taught according to the perfect manner of the law of the fathers, and was zealous toward God, as you all are this day." Paul, in giving his defense there in the book of Acts, "I was schooled by Gamaliel." That'd be like if you're a math person, you're saying, "I was schooled by Einstein," you know, or whatever. It was something you could boast of. Gamaliel was my teacher. That's what Paul's saying. That's the guy we're talking about here. This is kind of interesting. So his name, if you read outside of the Bible, they gave Gamaliel a nickname and they called him the beauty of the law. Can you imagine having a name like that? People walk, "You're the beauty of the law." Gamaliel said, "Yes, I am." That's who this guy is, okay? So this is what we know about him. And it says in verse 35, "And he said to them, 'You men of Israel, take heed to yourselves what you intend to do as touching these men. For before these days rose up Judas, boasting himself to be somebody, to whom a number of men, about 400, joined themselves, who was slain. And all, as many as obeyed him, were scattered and brought to nothing. After this man rose up Judas of Galilee in the days of the taxing, and drew away much people after him. He also perished, and all, after as many as obeyed him, were dispersed. And now I say unto you, refrain from these men, let them alone, for if this counsel or this work be of men, it will come to naught or nothing. But if it be of God, you cannot overthrow it, lest haply you be found even to fight against God.'" What's Gamaliel doing here? You got to kind of like Gamaliel's logic. He's saying, if it's not God, it'll fizzle out like these other stories he told and reminded them about. But if it is God, it'll work out and we'll realize it and we'll see it. Is this actually a wise thing that Gamaliel's saying? It might sound wise at first, but the answer is no. There's the following people, you know, who have died, and long after they're gone, people still follow them. One example of that is Muhammad. Muhammad died, didn't raise up from the grave, but centuries after Jesus, 600 AD, Islam started and it's flourishing and it's growing faster than Christianity today. So I just want to show you a little bit of flaw in Gamaliel's sort of logic here. But Buddhism, Krishna, Marxism, Nazism, like those are things that people followed and they should have, you know, hopefully been dispersed, like Gamaliel said, but there's a lot of things that didn't and haven't. So his logic actually breaks down. Now, why would Gamaliel say this? And the answer is, I'm not really sure. We're going to learn more about Gamaliel later in the book of Acts, and we'll be able to discern what was his intention when he tried to let these guys go. So at first, you're going to think, oh, Gamaliel's a good guy. He's letting them go, and he's saying, hey, this is from God. It'll flourish. If it's not, they'll die and be dispersed. Some scholars argue that Gamaliel is like, if they die, we'll know it's not of God. And let's make sure and kill them before the day's over. Like, that's kind of what some people believe he's doing here. Because Gamaliel would be teaching Paul, and Paul, the fruit of Gamaliel's instruction, would be a murderer of Christians. Like, that would be Paul's MO before he's saved. So this is Gamaliel, and it seems like he's putting it off, or like our point here, avoiding the truth. And that brings us to the last section here, number 6. We have the church announcing the truth there in verse 40. And it says, "And to him they agreed," to Gamaliel, "and when they had called the apostles and beaten them," just for good measure, I guess, "beaten them, they commanded that they should not speak the name of Jesus and let them go." Do you think they're going to speak the name of Jesus anymore? Even though they got beaten? Like, this just shows us, Peter's like, you know, he's willing to take a torture test, but he's still going to preach the name of Jesus. You got to love that. Verse 41, "And they departed from the presence of the council, rejoicing that they were counted worthy to suffer shame for his name. And daily in the temple and in every house, they ceased not to teach and preach Jesus Christ." Don't you love that? Man, even though they were beaten, when they were beaten, did they go, "Wowsy, wowsy, woo, woo. Woe is us. We were just sharing the gospel and suffering for..." No, they're like, "Yes! We were counted worthy to suffer, even as Jesus suffered, you know, a little bit, and the beating that we took." They came out of it like rejoicing, and they just went on and preached all the harder, all the more. Were they crazy? No, they were filled with the Holy Spirit. You know, beatings turned into blessings in this case. The more they were beaten, the more the good news came out. You know, it's funny how they say, we told you before to stop saying the name of Jesus, so we're going to beat you, and now go and stop saying the name of Jesus. But they just rejoiced and continued to preach. You know, beatings are not that bad. If you've ever been beaten in a fight, or if you ever had, you know, it's funny how when it happens, you're kind of like, it wasn't that big a deal. I wonder if these guys are like, bring it on. We'll take more of that. You wonder how people do that through history. You wonder how some of our, you know, like you see the movies of the waterboarding and torture and stuff. And like, man, who can do that? You know, we won't do that to our enemies, apparently, now. But we did it to our special forces soldiers so they know what it feels like. And it's like, what can people endure? But it's amazing what people can endure when they have an incentive. What greater incentive than sharing the gospel of Jesus Christ, the truth of Jesus? And you might get beat up a little bit at work or at school for being an on-fire Christian. But man, you'll be able to go away rejoicing because the name of Jesus is being glorified. Now remember Proverbs 28:1, the wicked flee when no one is pursuing, but the righteous are as what? Bold as a lion. That's what we're seeing in the early church here. And we're going to see what happens after this because it's not going to heat up here in the next couple chapters.
10: 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And no better example of that of what we witnessed in our verse-by-verse study from today's Word of Acts chapter 5. And I hope you'll stand by as Pastor Brett will conclude this message with a closing word of prayer in just a moment. But first, let me tell you a little bit more about Brett Metter. 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
8: Let's pray together. Lord, I do pray that one of the things we'll glean from this study is a boldness. Forgive us again, Lord, where we cower and we're afraid to speak the truth and to believe the truth or proclaim the gospel. Lord, I pray that we would be a church that's bold, not in a weird way, but in a loving way, bold in a way that would draw people to see that you really are the way, the truth, the life. Lord, give us that boldness and wisdom. We see in our country a shift happening and things that for a Christian worldview theoretically could turn for better. We do pray that there'd be revival in this country. We pray that people, as Christian people, they might be emboldened in these last days to speak the truth in love, that not just for a healthy nation, but for a world that's saved, that there'd be revival and people would come to know your son Jesus as the Savior. Lord, we all crucified Jesus. We're all guilty of sin and death. But thank you, Lord, for giving us the way out, the truth, and the life. So make us bold. We do pray, Lord, that you'd bless these, your people who've taken time to study Scripture. May it bring forth good fruit, we pray. In Jesus' name, amen.
10: Amen. Pastor Brett Metter closing our time here on today's Word. And that's all the time we have. Next time, Pastor Brett examines when truth is distorted. We learn how to combat such attacks by knowing what Scripture actually says. Today's Word with Pastor Brett Metter is an outreach of Athey Creek Church in West Lynn, Oregon.
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12: As America celebrates 250 years of independence, we're reminded that freedom is never guaranteed. It must be protected and passed on to the next generation. From America's founding in 1776 to Israel's rebirth in 1948, both nations emerged from struggles for freedom and have faced challenges that tested their courage, resilience, and faith. Through every trial, America and Israel have remained united by values deeper than geography or politics. They share a belief that liberty is a gift from God, a commitment to democracy, religious freedom, and human dignity, and a determination to defend those values for future generations. For decades, America's leaders have affirmed the U.S.-Israel relationship, recognizing Israel's right to security, its enduring future, its place among America's closest allies, and Jerusalem's unique role in Jewish history. Israel remains the Middle East's only democracy. Yet its people continue to face threats from Iran and its proxies. Families still run to bomb shelters, children still hear warning sirens, and Holocaust survivors still face fear during rocket attacks. And still, the bond between America and Israel endures. For Christians, that friendship is rooted in Scripture and extends beyond shared strategic interests. 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May He grant wisdom to our leaders and peace to Jerusalem. And through the International Fellowship of Christians and Jews, Christians are putting their faith into action, providing food, shelter, security, and life-saving aid to vulnerable Jewish people living under threat. 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
2: Faith Talk Tampa, and a very good morning to you. I'm Dave Straubman, coming your way in just 30 minutes. 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
3: With SRN News, I'm Jason Walker. Iran should be getting the message by now. The head of the UN Nuclear Agency says Iranian nuclear enrichment sites will be visited by his inspectors. IAEA leader Rafael Mariano Grossi says, whether it happens tomorrow or next week, this is going to happen. In the meantime, the Senate has approved a war powers resolution to try to block U.S. military action against Iran. It comes as the Pentagon is seeking $80 billion from Congress for the war effort. Federal government is announcing criminal charges against 455 people. It's all part of a healthcare fraud crackdown. Officials say it involves some $6.5 billion in false claims submitted to the insurers. This is SRN News.
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0: Ready for a great story on Through the Bible? Well, you're in for one of the best. The suspense is thick, the emotions run high, and even though we may know the outcome, we love every minute of the drama. I'm Steve Schwetz, inviting you to turn in your Bible to Genesis 43 and grab a seat up toward the front of the Bible bus, because you're not going to want to miss a minute of the next part of Joseph's story. In this segment, Joseph is with his brothers. You know, the ones who nearly killed him, but instead sold him into slavery. And these are the moments Joseph has been thinking about, and likely the brothers have too, for over 20 years. I so appreciate how Dr. J. Vernon McGee, our teacher, walks us through the scene and then points out how Joseph's heart and his actions parallel those of Jesus himself. When you look at the big picture, it's clear how God was preserving his people. Even through all the twists and turns of history, God's heart is to draw all men and women to himself. And that's also the heartbeat of Through the Bible. You don't have to listen for long before you understand being on the Bible bus gives you an opportunity to be a part of taking the whole word to the whole world. First and most importantly, we're calling our brothers and sisters together to intercede for the people of the world. So as they hear the word of God taught, they respond in faith to God's gift of salvation. You can be a part of this prayer effort too. As I read letters from different parts of the world, pray for people in those areas and then listen for clues in their letters for specific things to lift up to the Lord. And if you like doing that, well, you need to join our world prayer team. Every day we're prompted to pray with a short email highlighting what God's doing somewhere in the world. You can spend a moment or two interceding and then get on with your day. That's it. Listen to how studying God's word and praying with us is impacting your fellow Bible bus riders. Andrew from Florida shares this. It's impossible to put into words what this ministry means to me. I'm on the World Prayer Team, am on my second Bible bus trip, and have helped keep the gas tank topped off each month for the last few years. I was lost and living in sin for many years, confused and turning to the world for answers but never getting them. That all changed when I accepted Jesus Christ as my Savior while listening to Dr. McGee go through the book of Hebrews. Since then, my wife and I have joined a wonderful church in Fruit Cove, Florida, teach a kids class, and are guiding both of our daughters, 4 and 1 years old, in the ways of the Lord. I'll keep praying and flinging the seed till the Lord calls me home. Please don't grow weary in your work. Continue the Through the Bible ministry. I'm confident that when God looks down, he's smiling on everyone who has a part in it. May God richly bless you, my beloved. Your story made me smile, Andrew. I'm so glad to hear how your family is thriving in the Word and how you're growing and connected to a local church. Now, to join us as we travel the world on our knees, sign up for our app or at ttb.org. And if, like Andrew, you'd like to praise God and celebrate his goodness in your life, you can email us, super easy, BibleBus@ttb.org, or write to Box 7100, Pasadena, California, 91109, or in Canada, Box 25325, London, Ontario, N6C, 6B1. Let's pray. Father, thank you for your word and how it impacts our thinking and our hearts. Open our eyes to your truth now. In Jesus' name, amen. Here's Dr. J. Vernon McGee with our study of Genesis 43 on Through the Bible.
1: Now, as we get here into this 43rd chapter of the book of Genesis at verse 16, you'll recall that last time that the sons of old Jacob, Israel, as his name had been changed, they are asked by their father to return to the land of Egypt to buy corn, because the famine was even worse now. That is, it had been extended out over more time than any of them dreamed that it would be. And he's told very definitely by his son Judah, there's no use going down there. If you go down there, you've got to have Benjamin with you. You wouldn't send him before. There's no point in going because the man won't see it. And so Jacob had to relinquish the boy and let him go along. And now we read in verse 15 to make the connection today, the men took that present and they took double money in their hand and Benjamin and rose up and went down to Egypt and stood before Joseph. Now, friends, this is a dramatic moment. He looks down, not at 10 boys, but 11 of them. And frankly, all 12 of them are there together. Will you notice this? Verse 16, and when Joseph saw Benjamin with them, he said to the ruler of his house, bring these men home and slay and make ready, for these men shall dine with me at noon. Now, why would he do this? Well, I think it's quite obvious of why that he would do this. Joseph invites these brethren of his home because he did not want to make himself known unto them publicly. He wanted to be a private affair. Now, will you notice, they go home. The man did as Joseph bade, and the man brought the men into Joseph's house. And the men were afraid because they were brought into Joseph's house. And they said, because of the money that was returned in our sacks at the first time, are we brought in, that he may seek occasion against us and fall upon us and take us for bondmen and our asses. Now, these men are really panicking now, because they can't imagine him inviting them to his home for any good, because he's dealt with them so harshly before, and now he's invited them home for lunch. Again, here is something that, under ordinary circumstances, would be something to brag about, as if the President of the United States had invited you to the Blue Room for dinner, or the Pink Room, or better still, the Dining Room, and you were invited there for dinner. Why, you would think it was a wonderful thing, but in this particular instance, it brings no joy to these men whatsoever. See, they have a guilt complex, and it's a mean one, because they are the ones that sold their brother. And there is a strange parallel here. And when they finally got there, they wondered. They began to speculate, was it because our money was put back in the bag and he's been seeking an occasion to take us and make slaves of us? Well, they didn't hesitate to make a slave of him and sell him down into the land of Egypt. Now, will you notice, verse 19, and they came near to the steward of Joseph's house, and they communed with him at the door of the house, and said, O sir, we came indeed down at the first time to buy food. It came to pass, when we came to the inn, that we opened our sacks, and behold, every man's money was in the mouth of his sack, our money in full weight. We brought it again in our hand. Are they beginning to apologize? They beginning to plead, you see. They even tell this man that's brought them there, who evidently was an official, listen to them, verse 22, and other money have we brought down in our hands to buy food. We cannot tell who put our money in our sack. And this official had been instructed. Joseph had told him what to say. He said, peace be to you. Fear not. Your God and the God of your father hath given you treasure in your sack. I had your money. And he brought Simeon out unto them. Now this man, evidently, through the testimony of Joseph, had come to a knowledge of the living and true God. And I think Joseph had let him in, at least partially, on what was taking place. The man says, well, I had your money. And I think that frightened them all the more. And verse 24, and the man brought the men into Joseph's house, gave them water. They washed their feet. And here goes that foot washing again. We saw it in Abraham, you remember, and then down in the city of Sodom. And they washed their feet. And he gave their asses provender. And they made ready the present against Joseph came at noon. For they heard that they should eat bread there. They couldn't imagine being invited to lunch. And when Joseph came home, they brought him the present which was in their hand into the house and bowed themselves to him to the earth. And here they go down on their faces before Joseph, and they confessing that they brought a present. You remember that old Jacob told him, said, bring a present down to the man. And they bowed themselves to the earth. That fulfills the prophecy again. Now notice verse 27. He asked them of their welfare and said, is your father well? The old man of whom you spake, is he yet alive? May I say to you, that's a dramatic moment. Joseph

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5: Son. You see, the others were his brothers, but half-brothers. This boy's his full brother, his mother's son. And he said, is this your younger brother, of whom you spake unto me? And I think they nodded. And he said, God be gracious unto thee, my son. His brother, this is really a dramatic moment. And Joseph can't take it any longer. Joseph made haste, for his bowels did yearn. That is, oh, his heart went out to his brothers. His heart yearned upon his brother. And he sought where to weep. And he entered into his chamber and wept there. And he said to his brothers, excuse me a moment. Someone wants me on the telephone. And he got out of there as quickly as he could. He went into his own private quarters and he wept, because he never thought maybe he'd ever see his brothers again, his own brother Benjamin. Maybe the famine's near to an end now. Add 7 more years. He's 40 some odd years old. That is, Joseph is. And Benjamin is the youngest one of all, but he's a young man now. And so Joseph entered into his chamber and wept there. And he washed his face and went out and refrained himself and said, set on bread. Now here is a marvelous, wonderful picture that is yet to be fulfilled. And I hope that you'll see in this something that's quite wonderful. Zacharias said that he's going to make himself known unto his brethren someday. They're going to ask him about nail prints in his hand. And that he's going to, at that time, the Lord Jesus, that I receive those in the house of my friend. Then they'll know him. They'll recognize him. Then they will weep. But he has provided salvation for them. He's provided redemption for them. Now, that's going to take place when the Lord Jesus comes back to the earth the second time. He'll be revealed to his brethren, the nation Israel. That is, there'll be that remnant there. There'll be many there that they didn't know him. They didn't believe he came the first time. But then they're going to know him. Remember, the brethren of Joseph are the ones who delivered him into slavery. They sold him. They got rid of him. Now he's going to make himself known to his brethren. And may I say to you today, Christian friend, beware of anti-Semitism. Some of those people are the brethren of our Lord. And there's coming a day when he's going to make himself known unto them. It's a family affair. You better let his family alone. No Christian can engage in anti-Semitism. And I don't care how blind the nation Israel is. And I don't care what they engage in today. I'm perfectly aware of what you are aware of, that they are not always as lovely as some of us are, especially those of us that are Scotch. Oh, are we lovely people? Yes, but may I say, some of the Scotch have been pretty mean. Again, let me repeat, friends, this is a wonderful scene here. It's a dramatic scene. Notice, he washed his face, went out, refrained himself, and said, set on bread. Let's eat. Get it over with. But this is an amazing meal. And they set on for him by himself, and for them by themselves, and for the Egyptians which did eat with him by themselves, because the Egyptians might not eat bread with the Hebrews, for that is an abomination unto the Egyptians. Now, there's several things at this meal that these brethren, if they hadn't been so frightened, might have noticed. The first one is this, that he's not eating with the Egyptians. Egyptians ate alone. Joseph was separate from them. But after all, he's the brass. He's the head man in this particular place. Now will you notice something else? And they sat before him, the firstborn, according to his birthright.

0: right, and the youngest according to his youth, and the men marveled one at another. Now, when Joseph put the place cards around, Joseph went around and he said, Reuben, you sit here. He put Benjamin way down at the end, and he put all the brethren in their right order. And they looked at each other in amazement. How do you know all that? But they're not suspicious at all of who he is, because naturally they're blind to who he is. Now, will you notice? And he took and sent messes unto them from before him. He served them, you know. He served their place. And I wish we had another word here instead of sent messes to them, because it sounds rather messy, but it wasn't. But Benjamin's mess was five times so much as any of theirs. Again, he just couldn't refrain from showing his affection for his own brother. So he gave him five times as much. I bet that boy that had been through that famine, I bet that he had a real meal for the first time. And they drank and were merry with him. It was a glorious affair. What a wonderful day it'll be when he reveals himself to his brethren. Now that brings us to the 44th chapter here. And again, we have a very wonderful chapter before us here. And we find that Joseph now is going to send his brethren away with corn, but he's got something else up his sleeve, and it is to test their affection for the youngest brother, for his own brother, Benjamin. You see, they sold him in slavery. Now, have they changed? Would they, any one of them, be willing to give his life for his brother? Joseph's going to really find out something about these, and this brings Judah into a marvelous picture here, because Judah was willing to take his place. Now, let me read verse 1 of chapter 44. He commanded the steward of his house, saying, fill the men's sacks with food as much as they can carry, and put every man's money in his sack's mouth, and put my cup, the silver cup, in the sack's mouth of the youngest, and his corn money. And he did according to the word that Joseph had spoken. As soon as the morning was light, the men were sent away, they and their asses. When they were gone out of the city, and not yet far off, Joseph said unto his steward, up, follow after the men, and when thou dost overtake them, say unto them, wherefore have ye rewarded evil for good? Is not this it in which my Lord drinketh, and whereby indeed he divineth? Ye have done evil in so doing. Now it was his cup. And you will notice that he speaks of the fact that he divineth. I'll say something about that in a minute, because we come to it later. Verse 6, he overtook them, and he spake unto them these same words. And they said unto him, wherefore saith my Lord these words? God forbid that thy servants should do according to this thing. In other words, the brethren start out. They think everything is all right, and when they get out a little ways, they're overtaken. Here comes a whole troop after them, and the accusation is made. Somebody got Joseph's cup. One of you fellows heisted his cup. He says, behold the money which we found in our sacks' mouths we brought again unto thee out of the land of Canaan. How then should we steal out of thy Lord's house silver or gold? With whomsoever of thy servants it be found, both let him die, and we also will be my Lord's bond. They were so sure that none of them had gotten the cup. And he said, now also let it be according unto your words. He with whom it's found shall be my servant, and ye shall be blameless. Then they speedily took down every man his sack to the ground, opened every man his sack, and he searched and began at the eldest and left at the youngest, and the cup was found in Benjamin's sack. Then they rent their clothes, and laid it every man his ass, and returned to the city. They went back. They're not going back home without Benjamin, you may be sure. And Judah and his brethren came to Joseph's house, for he was yet there, and they fell before him on the ground. Here they go down before him again, and this time, I tell you, it's in dismay, in agony. And Joseph said unto them, what deed is this that ye have done? What ye not are? Know ye not that such a man as I am can certainly divine? Now, Joseph apparently was a prophet, apparently was able to tell the future. And we know that's so because he interpreted the dreams of the baker and the butler and also Pharaoh himself. He was a prophet, and he apparently used this cup in it. This was a gift that God had given him. You must understand this is before Revelation. Now, don't you run and get a cup or go to anybody that's got one and think you can read tea leaves or something like that. That's all perfect nonsense today. And this business of the horoscope that's got so many people involved today, it's absolute nonsense, and it reveals the sad spiritual condition that people are in when they'll turn to that sort of thing. This was a gift God had given this man. Now, Judah comes to the front, and the nobility of this man stands out. You can see probably why, out of the tribe of Judah, the Savior is coming. Will you know? Verse 16, and Judah said, what shall we say unto my Lord? And I think this, again, is one of the finest speeches that this man is going to make here, and I won't be able to finish it all today. It just looks like in this continued story, we get to the dramatic point, then have to leave off. But let me read. And Judah said, what shall we say unto my Lord? What shall we speak? Or how shall we clear ourselves? God hath found out the iniquity of thy servants. Behold, we are my Lord's servants, both we and he also with whom the cup is found. He makes full confession that it's because of their sin that this has come upon them. And he said, God forbid that I should do so, but the man in whose hand the cup is found, he shall be my servant. And as for you, get you up in peace unto your father. Now you see, he's going to hold Benjamin, and he says to these other brethren, go on home, you're free. But Benjamin's going to stay. Now, listen to Judah. Then Judah came near unto him and said, O my Lord, let thy servant, I pray thee, speak a word in my Lord's ears, and let not thine anger burn against thy servant, for thou art even as Pharaoh. You see the position that Joseph occupied. My Lord asked his servant, saying, have ye a father or a brother? And we said unto my Lord, we have a father, an old man, and a child of his old age, a little one. And his brother is dead, and he alone is left of his mother, and his father loveth him. And thou saidest unto thy servants, bring him down unto me, that I may set mine eyes upon him. And we said unto my Lord, the lad cannot leave his father, for if he should leave his father would die. And thou saidst unto thy servants, except your youngest brother come down with you, ye shall see my face no more. And it came to pass, when we came up unto thy servant my father, we told him the words of my Lord. And our father said, go again and buy us a little food. And we said, we cannot go down. If our youngest brother be with us, then will we go down. For we may not see the man's face, except our youngest brother be with us. And thy servant, my father, said unto us, ye know that my wife bare me two sons, and the one went out from me, and I said, surely he's torn in pieces, and I saw him not since. And if ye take this also from me, and mischief befall him, ye shall bring down my gray hairs with sorrow to the grave. Now, very frankly, friends, I hate to break off there. This is really a tense moment here. But Judah is doing a noble thing here. He's doing the thing that Joseph wants to discover. We'll have to wait and see that next time. May God richly bless you, my beloved.
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7: With SRN News, I'm Jason Walker. Iran should be getting the message by now. The head of the UN Nuclear Agency says Iranian nuclear enrichment sites will be visited by his inspectors. IAEA leader Rafael Mariano Grossi says whether it happens tomorrow or next week, this is going to happen. In the meantime, the Senate has approved a war powers resolution to try to block U.S. military action against Iran. It comes as the Pentagon is seeking $80 billion from Congress for the war effort. Federal government is announcing criminal charges against 455 people. It's all part of a health care fraud crackdown. Officials say it involves some $6.5 billion in false claims submitted to the insurers. This is SRN News.
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11: This is a man who, as a Jewish man living in that day and age, was under the tithe law. But he said, I'm going to give 50% of everything. That's generosity. That's generosity. And that's why Jesus said, today salvation has come to this house. It's so obvious that his new generosity evidenced a new heart. A new heart. A guy who was once stealing now is giving, and giving very generously. This is why the Bible often notes generosity as an evidence of genuine salvation.
12: If we think generosity will bring us salvation, we have it backwards. 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Today on Verse by Verse, we will consider how generosity is the positive side of the Eighth Commandment. Pastor Steve Kreloff is leading us in a series of insightful lessons about the Ten Commandments. Pastor Steve is the teaching pastor at Lakeside Community Chapel in Clearwater, Florida. 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
11: Those who have been saved by grace are gracious in giving to others. And I'd like you to look at 2 Corinthians chapter 8, and if you'll keep your place there, we're going to refer to this, to these chapters several times. 2 Corinthians chapter 8, beginning at verse 1. Now, 2 Corinthians 8 and 9 speak about giving, but more than giving, they speak about generosity. Generosity. Paul's arguing for the Corinthians to be generous in giving money, taking a collection for the poor Jewish believers stuck in Jerusalem without any job, and now the church is bearing in Jerusalem the whole weight of this. And Paul wants Gentile churches around the Roman Empire to take up collections and give. And the Corinthians were a little slow in doing this. So Paul writes in chapter 8, verse 1, "Now, brethren, we wish to make known to you the grace of God which has been given in the churches of Macedonia." Now, churches of Macedonia were those churches in the northern part of Greece, the area known as Macedonia, would be the Philippians, the Thessalonians, the Bereans, and perhaps other churches we're not aware of. But that's what he's talking about. He said, "I want you to know about God's grace at work in these believers to the north of you." Second verse, "That in great ordeal of affliction, their abundance of joy and their deep poverty overflowed in the wealth of their liberality." All this means is that they were dirt poor, and yet they gave money. Though they were below the poverty line, they enjoyed giving their money. They were generous. That's what he means. The great ordeal of affliction was that they were dirt poor. And yet they had an abundance of joy. They enjoyed giving. They didn't give because somebody laid a guilt trip on them. They didn't give because they felt pressure. They didn't give for any other reasons except they wanted to. It was joyous for them, and their giving overflowed. Verse 3, "For I testify that according to their ability," and Paul writes, "and beyond their ability, they gave of their own accord." I didn't ask them to do this. But they gave, and Paul says in verse 4, "they were begging us with much urging for the favor of participating in the support of the saints." Paul's probably thinking here, you know what, they're so poor, we ought to take an offering for them. But they pleaded with Paul for the joy that would come into their hearts if they could just give. And Paul said, "I don't even want them to give," but they pleaded and they were joyful about this. And that's a tremendous truth. Now, why were they such great givers? And by the way, I would add that the Corinthians were much better, more stable financial position than the Macedonians. And yet the Macedonians have to put the Corinthians to shame because though the Corinthians had more money, they didn't give like the Macedonians. But Paul explains in verse 1 why they were such great givers. And we're not talking now that they necessarily gave more than the Corinthians, but they gave sacrificially. Proportionately, they were so much more generous. Verse 1. "Now, brethren, we wish to make known to you the grace of God, which has been given in the churches of Macedonia." That expression, the grace of God, that amazing grace that we sang about before, that's it. Because they had experienced God's grace in their lives, in salvation, and his grace had continued to transform them from being self-absorbed people to generous people who wanted to share their money with those in need, Paul said they did. In other words, when God saves us by his grace, folks, he doesn't leave us alone to figure out the Christian life on our own and live out these truths in our own sinful ways. No, he doesn't do that. He begins to transform our character. He doesn't just save us and say, "You're on your own." He begins to transform our character by his grace. And one of the evidences, not the only one, but one of the strong evidences of this transformation is that we want to share our resources with those who are in need. That's what happens. You know, perhaps the greatest illustration of this in the Bible is Zacchaeus. Remember that wee little man? That wee little man was he? Luke chapter 19. I remember being in Israel one time and we went to Jericho and there was a tree marked off that said, "This is the tree that Zacchaeus climbed." And I thought, I'll bet Elvis lives here too. I mean, that's amazing. And I might add, they misspelled the name Zacchaeus. I mean, if you're going to try to lure tourists to that, spell it properly. But Luke chapter 19, verse 1, speaking of our Lord, he entered Jericho and was passing through, and there was a man called by the name of Zacchaeus. He was a chief tax collector, and he was rich. Of course he was rich, because tax collectors were notoriously known for being crooks. There were Jewish people who were hired by the Roman government to collect taxes for them with the attitude, whatever you can get over and above the tax, keep for yourself. So they were corrupt. That's why a man like this would not have had many friends, if any. Matthew, I might add, was a tax collector too. But Zacchaeus, he was a chief tax collector. He was rich, yeah, because he was taking advantage of the poor. That's what this is about. Zacchaeus was trying to see who Jesus was, and he was unable because of the crowd, for he was small in stature. So he ran on ahead and climbed up into a sycamore tree in order to see him, for he was about to pass through that way. When Jesus came to the place, he looked up and he said to him, "Zacchaeus, hurry up, or hurry and come down, for today I must stay at your house." And he hurried and came down and gladly received him. When they saw it, they all began to grumble, saying, "He's gone to be the guest of a man who is a sinner." I would doubt if Zacchaeus had any other guests at any time. I would doubt that anybody wanted to go to his home, except maybe other corrupt tax collectors. So this was very, very special. Now watch this. Zacchaeus stopped and said to the Lord, "Behold, Lord, half of my possessions I'll give to the poor. And if I have defrauded anyone of anything," and I think we could reasonably add, "and I have, I will give back four times as much." Now you understand what he's saying. The Old Testament law with restitution said, give back double what you took. Zacchaeus is saying, "I'll give back double, and I'll double that." And Jesus said to him, "Today, salvation has come to this house, because he too is a son of Abraham." This is a tremendous, tremendous truth. Not only did he make restitution for what he had stolen in taxes, but he said, "I'm going to give half of my possessions to the poor." Now, it's very interesting. I want you to notice this. Zacchaeus was not stuck on the 10% tithe law. You notice that? He spontaneously gave 50% of everything. Now, this is a man who, as a Jewish man living in that day and age, was under the tithe law. But he said, "I'm going to give 50% of everything." That's generosity. That's generosity. And that's why Jesus said, "Today salvation has come to this house." It's so obvious that his new generosity evidenced a new heart. A new heart. A guy who was once stealing now is giving, and giving very generously. This is why the Bible often notes generosity as an evidence of genuine salvation. 1 John chapter 3, verse 16, we're all familiar, at least most of us, with John 3:16. But 1 John 3:16 is equally as important. John says, "We know love by this, that he laid down his life for us, that we ought to lay down our lives for the brethren." This is how we are to do it. God so loved the world that he gave his only son, and we are to love the world by laying down our lives for the brethren. "But whoever has the world's goods and sees his brother in need and closes his heart against him, how does the love of God abide in him? Little children, let us not love with word or with tongue, but in deed and truth." John is saying you don't go around telling people you love them when they are shivering and they don't have enough clothing in the winter and they don't have food to take care of themselves. If you can, you give them a coat and you give them some food. That's how we demonstrate love. See, God's grace opens our hearts, folks, as well as our checkbooks. It's just the way it is. That's what happens. The question is, why is generosity such a revealing mark of Christians? Why is that issue so prominent in Scripture? I'll tell you why. Because God's grace is at work in us. And what is that grace doing? That grace is transforming us. We call it progressive sanctification. God's grace is progressively conforming us to the image of Jesus Christ. That is to say, that the good work that he began in you at the time of salvation, he continues to do that until you're with Christ, standing before him. God is working in our lives, transforming us to be like Jesus Christ, and Jesus Christ is the epitome of generosity. That's why. If you are spiritually growing, you will be generous. If generosity does not characterize you at all, it's very, very questionable whether you've really come to know Christ. In fact, 2 Corinthians chapter 8, verse 9. This is part of Paul's arguments about why the Corinthians and all believers should be generous. And by the way, there are tapes on this. If you want more about this, just go back and get the tapes from chapters 8 and 9. But 2 Corinthians 8, verse 9 of 2 Corinthians says this: "For you know the grace of our Lord Jesus Christ." Do we really understand his grace, what he did? "That though he was rich, yet for your sake he became poor, so that you, through his poverty, might become rich. Our Lord was rich in glory, existing in the form of God. But in becoming a man, he gave up those riches and he became poor. He's talking about that he became poor in the sense that he became a man, so that we who are spiritually bankrupt could become spiritually rich. And Paul's point is this: if this is the way Jesus Christ is, if this is the demonstration of God's grace in your life, then you must be generous with others. Not stingy, not frugal, not cheap. He is our example of giving and generosity. Listen, don't make the mistake of equating giving and restricting giving, whether it be to needy individuals or to the Lord, to a mere tithe, a 10%. Some of you have been taught that. I realize that. But did you realize the Bible does not teach 10% and that's it? In fact, the Bible teaches that the Old Testament Jewish person, under law, did not give 10%, was required to give closer to 23%, a little over 23%. There were actually three tithes. The tithe was a tax. It was not a love offering. It was a tax. They had no choice in the matter. That's why in Malachi, God says, will a man rob me? Will you rob God? Because they owed it to him. Same thing as us giving our taxes to the government. They owed it to him. The first tithe was a tithe, a tenth to support the priests. The priests needed to be supported, so the people did that through a tithe. The second tithe was for the feasts and the festivals and most likely the upkeep of the temple. And once every 3 years, there was another tithe for the poor. That's why it doesn't come out to 30%. It comes out to a little over 23%. But it's wrong to believe that if you give 10%, that's all that you're supposed to give. That's it. Now, the question is, what about the New Testament? Well, what does the Bible teach about this? And by the way, we have tapes on this, so I would encourage you, if you want to know more about it. The New Testament, there is no statement in the New Testament letters addressed to the church in which God says that we are to give a tithe. You'll not find it in the New Testament. You may find it in the Gospels, but that's Jesus speaking to the Pharisees and others as under law. But once we're no longer under the civil laws, and we are no longer under the civil laws of Israel, we're under the moral laws, but the tithe was a civil law. Don't feel you have to do that, but then be inconsistent. You don't have to keep the other laws. No, we're not under those laws. So how much should we give? How much should we give today? 2 Corinthians chapter 9. You want to know how much to give? 2 Corinthians 9:7. Each one must do just as he has purposed in his heart, not grudgingly or under compulsion, for God loves a cheerful giver. You know what Paul is saying? How much should you give? Give whatever you want to give. But give it joyfully, and give it generously, and give it sacrificially, and not grudgingly. If you're going to give it grudgingly, don't give it all, because God doesn't want that. God loves a cheerful giver. It's a great truth. Give whatever you think you should give. Say, well, what if I just want to give 10%? Then just give 10%. But you're not under a law to do that. You're not under a law. That's a decision you come to. What if I want to give 50%? Well, then you're following in Zacchaeus' footsteps, and that's what you give. Give whatever you think you should give. Look at that again. That's what Paul says. If there was any place in Scripture that would teach tithing, it would be right here in these two chapters, but it's not. Each one must do just as he purposed in his heart. Decide in your heart before the Lord what you think you should give to people, to the Lord's work, whatever. 1 Corinthians chapter 16 expands on this. Paul says in 1 Corinthians 16, verse 2, on the first day of every week, that's Sunday, each one of you is to put aside and save as he may prosper, so that no collections be made when I come. Paul said, I want you to take up the offerings before I get there. I don't want to be involved in that. Every time you get together on Sunday, part of your worship is to take an offering. And the guideline is, as he may prosper. If God has prospered, you can give more. If God has not prospered you, then give less. Whatever you purpose in your heart. You know how I would reduce giving to this truth? Pay your taxes and give whatever you want. That's it. Pay your taxes, because the tithe, the principle is the tax, and Romans 13, we're to pay our taxes, and give whatever you want to give. And if God has blessed you, give more. If God hasn't blessed you as much, then give less. Now, the question that usually comes up at this point whenever Christians are exhorted to generously give is this: well, if I'm generous in giving to others, who's going to take care of me? Who's going to take care of my needs? And you know what? That's a very valid question. The answer is found in 2 Corinthians chapter 9. Paul is one step ahead of you, and he answers this. 2 Corinthians 9. And I might add that if you were here with us as we went through 2 Corinthians, you know that Paul was personally a very poor man. Very poor. There are times he didn't have food, times he didn't have clothing that would keep him warm. Paul was very poor. Here's what he said. 2 Corinthians 9, beginning at verse 6 now. Now this I say, he who sows sparingly will also reap sparingly, and he who sows bountifully will also reap bountifully. Each one must do just as he has purposed in his heart, not grudgingly or under compulsion, for God loves a cheerful giver. And God is able to make all grace abound to you, so that always having all sufficiency in everything, you may have an abundance for every good deed. Essentially, what these verses are saying is that if you're generous with God, he'll be generous with you. That is precisely the point of this. In other words, those who bless others by liberally sharing their resources will experience God's blessings of material resources. This, by the way, is not the same thing as the health and wealth and prosperity gospel. The prosperity gospel says that you should give so you can get a lot of money back and really be wealthy. It's just self-centeredness. That's all it is. But it looks so spiritual. Just give. Trust God and he'll give you back in abundance. That's not what Paul is teaching. What Paul is teaching is this. Give so you can get, so you can give some more. He's not talking about accumulating wealth for yourself. He's talking about giving so God will give you back more and meet your needs so that you can keep giving again. That's a marvelous truth. And I'll tell you what, this is consistent throughout Scripture. Proverbs speaks about that. Proverbs speaks about if you're stingy, God will be stingy with you. If you're generous, God will be generous with you. Philippians chapter 4, you don't need to turn there, but Philippians chapter 4, Paul closes Philippians with a marvelous verse that people, Christians often think applies to everybody or every believer. It does not. Paul said, "And my God will supply all of your needs according to his riches and glory by Christ Jesus." That is not a blanket statement and promise for every Christian. In context, Paul thanks the Philippians for meeting his needs. Paul thanks the Philippians for searching him out, finding out where he was, and sending him a gift a couple of times. And to this very generous people who were poor, they were the Macedonians, Paul says to them, "Since you have been so kind to meet my needs, I want to assure you my God will be meeting your needs." And he never runs out of money. According to his riches and glory by Christ Jesus. You see, the clear and consistent teaching of Scripture is that you can count on the Lord to generously supply your needs when you are generous in supplying the needs of others. If you're stingy with people and you're stingy with God, then you can count on it that God will withhold material resources from you. And some of you may have financial struggles going on right now because of a lack of generosity. It very well could be. So it's important to keep in mind that the eighth commandment is an encouragement not only to refrain from stealing, but to actually give. Give to others and share generously with them. Ask God to cultivate that in your heart. Remember a number of years ago, God just doing a work in my heart, and I said, "Lord, I want to be generous. It goes against my grain. I want to accumulate it for myself. I want to keep it for me. God, help me to be like Jesus." And I have to tell you, every time God has worked in me by his grace to be generous and giving, he gives me back far more than I ever gave. I should have written a book on this and written it all down. It got to the point, folks, I have to say, it got to the point where every time I gave more than usual, the Lord gave me back. I started laughing. It almost became a game. Like, how can I outgive God? And you don't want to give to get, but I assure you that God will keep his word. Let's bow for prayer. As we've studied this commandment, we have to be honest and say that the truth is that all of us have stolen from others at some point in our lives. We've stolen. We are all thieves. The good news is that Jesus Christ forgives thieves. How do we know that? Because there was a thief hanging on the cross next to him who had repented of his sin. And Jesus turned to him and said, "Today, you'll be with me in paradise. Today you'll be with me." Now, how could Jesus say that to a man who was a crook, a criminal, guilty? Because while on the cross, Jesus was bearing the full guilt of that thief's sins. Not just stealing, but all of his sins. He was paying the complete price, which was eternal death. Though innocent of ever stealing, Jesus was treated by the Father as a thief and a robber. He was treated because he bore the legal guilt for this man's sins. Jesus was treated as one who broke the eighth commandment himself, and yet he never did. Those who come to Christ for salvation are not only forgiven, but they are treated by God as if they were as righteous as Jesus Christ. Folks, that's the grace of God. Have you ever been forgiven? Forgiven of your thievery? Forgiven of your subtle stealing and all other sins? Have you ever come to the Savior to receive his perfect righteousness on your legal record? That's what happens. God treated Christ as if he was the worst of sinners. And the moment you turn to him and trust him as your Savior, God treats you as if you're as righteous as his Son. That's grace. If you're already a believer in Christ, the questions abound. Do you need to repay what you've stolen? Do you need to humble yourself and go back and make restitution? Do you need to return a book, a CD, clothing to someone? Do you need to speak to your employer about taking items that don't belong to you? It would be humbling. It may cost you some money, but it would be the right thing to do. Have a plan to start being generous. Implement it. Is there anyone you know who's hurting financially right now? Anybody you can help out? Work at being generous. Give that waiter, that waitress, extra for the tip. Work on being liberal in giving. Work on cultivating that generous spirit and heart. Father, thank you for this commandment. Thank you that it is exceedingly broad, just as your word says. And Lord, help us to repent from the stealing that we've done in the past, and perhaps some have been guilty of it even to this day. Lord, deal with us on this. May we repent, make restitution, do what's right. And I pray that you'll help cultivate in each one of us the great spirit of generosity, because Jesus said it is more blessed to give than to receive. We thank you that you've given your life for us. We pray you'll draw to yourself those who still need salvation. And we ask this in your precious name. Amen.
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2: 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I'm Dave Straub. 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
15: This is Carol Platt Liebau for townhall.com. A recent report issued by British Member of Parliament Rupert Lowe documents the grooming and horrific sexual abuse of as many as 250,000 young girls across England. These girls endured gang rape, brutal abuse, forced abortions and pregnancies, and even coerced Islamic conversion. And it happened while social workers, teachers, police, and prosecutors looked the other way. Now the victims are being failed again, this time by America's legacy media. Since the Lowe report was released, ABC, CBS, NBC, CNN, and MSN Now have devoted virtually no coverage to its findings. Legacy media journalists often lament Americans' declining trust in the press, but this is why. Media bias isn't only about how stories are covered. It's also about the stories legacy news organizations choose to ignore.
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20: SRN News, I'm Rich Thomason in Washington. The Senate has joined the House passing a war powers resolution. Four Republicans joining every Democrat in voting for the non-binding resolution, urging President Trump to get congressional approval before any further military action against Iran. The Pentagon seeking $80 billion from Congress, mostly to pay for the Iran war. House Minority Leader Hakeem Jeffries says it's a non-starter as far as he is concerned. President Trump says the alternative to Operation Epic Fury would have been a nuclear-armed death to America regime in Tehran. The president will visit Capitol Hill today. He'll lunch with GOP senators. He has been pressing lawmakers to approve his voter integrity proof of citizenship bill. Watching Wall Street, the Dow futures are down 72 points. NASDAQ futures 139 points higher. More details, srnnews.com.
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23: You see, God must be a God of judgment because he loves. 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
0: There's a lot of talk these days about injustice. Politicians, social scientists, and so many others confidently propose solutions to problems like poverty, hunger, and crime. Of course, if you're a Christian, you know that while sin remains on earth, so will injustice. But there is reason for hope. In fact, a day is coming when all wrongs will be made right. All sickness, suffering, hate, and injustice will be swept away. Today, John MacArthur is going to take a look at that glorious future, a time of peace, joy, and justice inaugurated by Christ's return. So stay here on Grace to You as we continue John's study, The Return and Reign of Jesus Christ. Here's John with today's lesson.
23: Let's look at the Word of God, Zechariah chapter 9. People ask me very often, mostly people who don't know Christ, they say, what's wrong with the world? Why is there all this injustice? Why is there all this turmoil? Why is there all this war? Why all the disease and the pain and the agony? And why is this chaos existing in the world? There's a very simple answer. The king is absent, and therein lies the chaos. The king is absent. Well, he came once, and he came once and promised to right the world. He said he was the Messiah of Israel. He said he was the Prince of Peace. He said he was the King of Kings. He said he was the Lord of Lords. And he was going to take back this world from the usurper that had had it for a long time, whose name was Satan. And he offered his kingdom to people, but they rejected it, didn't they? So he went away. And he said, I'll be absent a little longer, but I'll be back. And so we say very often as Christians, the king is coming back. And when he comes back, war will end, injustice will end, anarchy will end, confusion will end, pain and disease and all the other things will be brought to a bare minimum. The world will be righted when Jesus comes again. He will seize the reins of the government of the world, and he will rule with a compassionate rod. There are two elements that we find in Zechariah's prophecy and in all the other prophetic books in the Bible that write about his return. One is positive and one is negative. One says that he comes with great salvation, and the other says that he comes in great judgment. And as we approach Zechariah 9 through 14, the last five chapters of Zechariah, we find these same two elements of the return of Christ are emphasized. That which is positive in the salvation of Israel and the restoration of the earth and the kingdom and all the glory that God deserves and his son is finally going to attain, and comparing with that, the terrible, fearful, eternal judgments that fall. And in contrast to his first coming, when men succeeded in killing him, at his second coming, he will destroy his enemies all over the face of the earth. And then, and only after that judgment, he will begin to minister healing to a sick world, and the wonders of his salvation will come to pass. These are the two emphases of chapter 9, and the same two, as I said, that flow all throughout the Bible. The judgment work of Christ is not an easy work to speak on. Because, you see, even Isaiah, in Isaiah 28:21, calls it God's, quote, strange work. Because to Isaiah, it seems to be so contrary to the greatest attribute of God, which is his love, the supreme quality of his nature. But you see, God must be a God of judgment because he loves. You see, he loves so much that the day is coming when he is going to protect those who are the objects of his love from evil forever. And the only way he can do it is to destroy evil, you see? So even that is an act of love, to protect and preserve the full manifestation of his love to his people forever. And so he will come in judgment to destroy sinners and sin. But the other side of it is that he will come to save. So much of the Bible talks about the judgment part of it. You can't deny it. It's all over the Bible. The major prophets, the minor prophets, they all talk about it. I was thinking of Joel 3:12. Let the nations be wakened and come to the valley of Jehoshaphat, which incidentally is a valley that is created when Jesus hits the earth. His feet land on the Mount of Olives, and the earth splits, and a valley is made there, the valley of Jehoshaphat, and the nations are gathered. He says, there will I sit to judge the nations round about. Put in the sickle, for the harvest is ripe. Come, get down, for the press is full. The vats overflow, for their wickedness is great. Multitudes, multitudes in the valley of decision. For the day of the Lord is near in the valley of decision. The sun and the moon shall be darkened. The stars shall withdraw their shining. The Lord shall roar out of Zion and utter his voice from Jerusalem. The heavens and the earth shall shake, but the Lord will be the hope of his people and the strength of the children of Israel. There you see the two sides, the great judgment, but the Lord also is the hope of his people. There are times in the New Testament that this judgment is presented, Matthew 24, Matthew 25, Revelation 14, 14 to 20, many places. But the other side of it, of course, is salvation, and that's presented too. When Jesus comes, it won't all be judgment. It'll be salvation for his people. And the fullness of that salvation, all it could possibly mean. Listen, for example, to Luke 21, 27. And then shall they see the Son of Man coming in a cloud with power and great glory. And when these things begin to come to pass, listen, then look up and lift up your heads, for your redemption, what? Draws nigh. It isn't just judgment. It's judgment on the ungodly and on sin, but it's redemption for those who are God's own. Dear weeping prophet Jeremiah talks about this day and what's going to happen when the children of Israel enter into the covenant of God in Jeremiah 31 and verse 3, the whole chapter really, but verse 3, the Lord hath appeared of old unto me, saying, yea, I have loved thee with an everlasting love. Therefore, with loving kindness have I drawn thee. Listen, again I will build thee, and thou shalt be built, O virgin of Israel. Thou shalt again be adorned with thy timbrels, and shalt go forth in the dances of those who make merry. There's coming a day when salvation returns. So we come then to chapter 9 again. And we have to see these two sides in this chapter. The side of judgment and the side of salvation. And we're going to see them in chapter 9, 10, 11, 12, 13, and 14. That's why I took the time to cover it so you'd understand. We left off at verse 8. After finishing off with Alexander, he turns to Christ in the middle of verse 8. I will encamp about mine house because of the army, because of him that passes by, and because of him that returns. Now, that was Alexander. God says, I'll encamp around my city. He'll pass by on his way to Egypt. He'll return back again, and he won't harm you. And then he turns to the future in a sweeping jump in the middle of the verse and says, and no oppressor shall pass through them anymore, for now have I seen with my eyes. And here there's a leap into the end of the age, and when Christ comes, he says, there'll never, ever beyond that be another oppressor in the land of Israel. We know that couldn't be fulfilled by Alexander, could it? Because there were plenty since then, some even now. So he jumps into the future and he says there's coming a time when the other conqueror, the divine conqueror, not the human one, comes. And after him, there'll never be an oppressor again. For now have I seen with my eyes. In other words, that means God says, I have seen all I am going to see of oppression. I've seen all I'm going to allow. I've seen enough. And when Jesus comes, it'll be over. And that introduces us the second part of the chapter, not the human conqueror, but part two, the divine conqueror, verse 9. Now watch this comparison. Verse 9, here we go. Ready? Rejoice greatly, O daughter of Zion. Get happy, Israel. Shout, O daughter of Jerusalem. Behold, thy king cometh unto thee. Stop right there. He says, hey, people, get happy. The king is going to come. And boy, you know, when Alexander came, he was hot stuff. You know, the white charger and the whole bit. But look at the comparison. This is incredible. He is just and having salvation. Notice those two things? Justice refers to what aspect of his coming? Judgment. Salvation refers to the saving aspect. He is just, and he has salvation, the same two things. But look, lowly, riding on an ass and upon a colt,

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5: And he doesn't ride a steed, he rides an ass's colt. But Zechariah says, get ecstatic. That's what the Hebrew says, ecstatic rejoicing. Flip out. Get happy. Hoop it up. And he tells them why. There are four elements to his character. A is his character. Four elements. First of all, he's a king. Behold thy king cometh. The absolute monarch. I love this. Thy king. Israel's king. Israel's redeemer. The promised seed of David. The Messiah. The one who is to reign. The one of whom Isaiah said unto us, a child is born and the government shall be upon his shoulders. He's the king. And so it was announced at his birth. He's the king. And so it was announced at his death, placarded on the cross, Jesus of Nazareth, the king. And he was. Though they said it in jest, he was the king. The king is coming. People, listen. It's going to be so good for this old world when the king gets back, don't you think? To make it all right, to fix it all up. When he takes it back from that usurper Satan. Second thing it says about him, he's not only the king, but he is just. He is just. His character is royal and his character is righteous. His character is royal and his character is righteous. That means he deals justly. He deals righteously. He will do what is right. No more will anybody say, you can't get no justice. No more. He is righteous. Won't it be great to have a world where all decisions are made by one who is absolutely righteous and just? Scripture talks so much about that. I wish we had time to go into all the thoughts that it has. Third thing, he is not only royal, he is not only righteous, but it says he has salvation. He is a savior. He is a king. He is righteous. He is the savior. He is royal. He is righteous. He is redeeming. He comes to save. And what did the angel say? When he was born, thou shalt call his name what? Jesus. Why? For he shall save his people from their sin. That's why we come to the table, isn't it? He's a savior. We need a savior, don't we? Somebody to save us from our sins. Alexander was no savior. Alexander wasn't even righteous. He was a puny king compared to Christ. And then it says, lastly, in discussing his character, he is not only a king and righteous and a savior, but he is meek. He is meek. And it simply says, lowly. You see it there? Lowly. Humble. Quite different from Alexander. The word in the Hebrew means poor. And the same Hebrew word is used in an economic sense to speak of somebody with no money. That sounds like Jesus, doesn't it? You know, when they crucified him, they took all of his belongings. You know what they had? One robe. That was it. Foxes have holes. The birds of the air have nests. Matthew 8:20 says, but the Son of Man hath not any place, what? To lay his head. You know where his home was? The Mount of Olives. That's where he went every night and communed with the Father and slept under the stars. If he stayed in a home, it was the home of Mary and Martha, Lazarus, or somebody else who kept him there. He had nothing. The word means poor in the Hebrew language when it refers to economics. When it is the same word is used to speak of somebody else other than economic, it has to do with them being sick or wounded or afflicted. But the whole idea is of a person who has nothing, who is miserable, who suffers alone. That's him. That's him. Meekness. And Zechariah ties that meekness into a very explicit prophecy, and he says when he does come as king, just, savior, lowly, it'll be riding on an ass, on the colt, the

0: full of an ass. Now, early in Israel's history, very early, it was respectable to ride around on a donkey. But by Solomon's time, it wasn't. See, Solomon brought into Israel horses. He was really big on horses. I've been to his stable. You say, his stable? Is it still there? Yep. You know where it is? It's right on the shelf overlooking the valley of Megiddo where Armageddon will be fought. That's where Solomon's stables were. And I'll never forget looking at them. They were massive stables. And from that time on, nobles and soldiers and important people rode horses, and the donkey lost its dignity. You were really admitting your poverty by putting around on a donkey. Jeremiah 17:25, "Then shall there enter into the gates of this city kings and princes sitting on the throne of David, riding chariots and horses." So Jeremiah 17:25 acknowledges that kings and princes rode horses, not donkeys. So you see, this would be a strange prophecy. The king is coming riding on a donkey's colt. Well, that's an amazing prophecy. Did it happen? Look at Matthew 21. Matthew 21. "And when they drew near to Jerusalem and were come to Bethpage, under the Mount of Olives," which is, of course, east of the city, "then Jesus sent two disciples and said to them, 'Go into the village opposite you, and straightway you shall find an ass tied and a colt with her. Loose them and bring them to me.'" How did he know that? Just like he knew everything. Just a part of the information that God has, total information. "When you find this little donkey with the colt, bring it. And if anybody says, you shall say the Lord has need of them. Straightway he will send them." In other words, he says, I'll not only take care of the fact that the donkey's there, but I'll take care of the questions the man might have. Just tell him the Lord sent for them, and we'll work on his heart, and he'll let you go. "All this was done that it might be fulfilled, which was spoken by the prophet." What prophet? Zechariah, we just read it, saying, "Tell ye the daughter of Zion, behold, thy king comes unto thee, meek and sitting on an ass and a colt, the foal of an ass." Just exactly as was prophesied. And he got on, verse 7, they set him on it, and a very great multitude spread their garments in the way. They cut down branches from the trees, spread them in the way. The multitude that went before and that followed cried, saying, "Hosanna to the King of David. Blessed is he that cometh in the name of the Lord. Hosanna in the highest." Hosanna to the what? The king. He was a king riding on a donkey. Prophecy explicitly fulfilled.
1: You're listening to Grace to You, the Bible teaching ministry of John MacArthur. Today we continued John's study titled The Return and Reign of Jesus Christ. Well, as John pointed out today, the Old Testament talked a lot and talked specifically about what Jesus' first coming would look like. Isaiah said he would be born of a virgin. Micah promised he would be born in Bethlehem. And the book we're currently studying, Zechariah, said he would enter Jerusalem on a donkey. But does the Old Testament have as much to say about Christ's second coming as it did about his first? Here's how John answered that question.
2: Yeah, I think in all truth, you could say that the Old Testament says more about his second coming than it does about his first coming. Mm. And that is why the apostles and prophets had such a difficult time preaching the life and ministry of Jesus Christ to the Jews, because the Jews' understanding of the Old Testament was primarily related to the glorious arrival of Messiah. And so the apostles had to tell them, you need to go back to the Old Testament and find that he had to suffer and die and rise, and then would come the glory of his kingdom after that. So, yeah, I think there is much more in the Old Testament that speaks to the ultimate triumph of Messiah than there is to his humiliation. However, having said that, the elements of his humiliation are extremely precise. So you have very, very detailed elements of the incarnation, the first coming of Christ. But when you come to the second coming, you have these massive Old Testament pictures of the fulfillment of the covenant of the king, the sovereignty, the bringing of the kingdom, and all the glorious elements of his return to take over the earth, to reign, and then to bring in the new heaven and the new earth.
1: Yeah, and it almost seems like those prophecies of the first and second coming are kind of blended together in ways in the Old Testament. If all you ever read was the Old Testament, it would be easy to conflate the two and think,
2: think it was all one event.
3: Yeah.
2: Now, that's true because the prophets don't say, okay, now I'm talking about the first coming, and now I'm talking about the second coming. There's not a clear demarcation between those. That's true. That would be true in the prophets. That all kind of is one package, and I think the Jews ignored the part about the suffering, and they tended to attribute it to something other than the Messiah. In fact, they thought God may be talking about them as a nation. But when the New Testament comes and Jesus comes in humiliation and in his incarnation, it becomes crystal clear that he is fulfilling the elements of his first coming as laid out in the Old Testament.
3: The second coming is still to be looked forward to. You think that's going to happen literally as it's described by the prophets?
2: Well, yeah, and I think that the test is that the first coming was exactly, specifically, and literally what the Old Testament prophet said it would be. Why would we not think the second coming will be equally literal and specific as the Old Testament prophet said it would be? So we're looking forward to a real coming of Christ, a real series of holocausts that are going to cover the face of the earth. Horrendous things are going to happen. Armies are going to gather. The Old Testament is very specific about rulers and armies and leaders and how it all plays out in the Middle East and around the nation Israel, and powers from the north and powers from the east and Armageddon and all those kinds of things. So, yeah, I think absolutely specific fulfillment. You can't ignore that. That is the end of the story. And if you use the same rules of interpretation that led you to believe in the doctrine of justification and apply it to prophetic passages, you're going to come up with a premillennial, pre-tribulational view of the return of Jesus Christ. And we're responsible to proclaim that, to proclaim his glory.
1: 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Now, one resource at the website is the Grace to You blog. Look for the series of articles titled, How to Prepare for Christ's Return. 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Now for the entire Grace to You staff, I'm Phil Johnson. 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And be back tomorrow as John MacArthur shows you how Old Testament prophecy can build your confidence that God will be faithful to keep all of his promises. 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
5: 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It's Freedom Forum 250 with both Mike Gallagher and Hugh Hewitt live at their Dutchman Restaurant and Bakery in Sarasota.
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12: With SRN News, Robert Thomason in Washington. The Senate has joined the House passing a war powers resolution. Four Republicans joining every Democrat in voting for the non-binding resolution, urging President Trump to get congressional approval before any further military action against Iran. The Pentagon seeking $80 billion from Congress, mostly to pay for the Iran war. House Minority Leader Hakeem Jeffries says it's a non-starter as far as he is concerned. President Trump says the alternative to Operation Epic Fury would have been a nuclear-armed death to America regime in Tehran. The president will visit Capitol Hill today. He'll lunch with GOP senators. He has been pressing lawmakers to approve his voter integrity proof of citizenship bill. Watching Wall Street, the Dow futures are down 72 points. NASDAQ futures 139 points higher. More details, srnnews.com.
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20: That's Dr. John Townsend, and he's back with us again today on Focus on the Family, talking about how you can implement healthy boundaries with your children. Thanks for joining us. I'm John Fuller.
21: You know, yesterday we talked about teaching kids to accept the consequences of their actions. I think most parents struggle with that. Then we covered the strengths and weaknesses of gentle parenting and really defining boundaries and how we get on to a healthy, regular, reinforced boundary approach to really help your child to mature and grow in the healthiest way possible. Today, we're going to talk about some key concepts, including the steps to helping kids develop their own sense of right and wrong, which, as we talked about yesterday with Dr. Townsend, no is actually a good thing for a child to learn. It starts to develop their identity, and you want that child in later teen years to be able to say no. And so that's a good thing. It's not an error if they're pushing back a little. But how do we do this constructively? It's going to be a great conversation. And I hope if you missed last time, get the Focus on the Family app so you can hear it and hear all the inventory here at Focus on the Family.
0: Yeah, that app is available and free to you, and we hope you'll get that. Dr. Townsend has co-written a book with Dr. Henry Cloud. It really is a classic. It's called Boundaries with Kids, How Healthy Choices Grow Healthy Children. And we'll encourage you to get a copy when you contact us.
21: John, welcome back to the program.
8: Thanks, guys. You know, I was thinking when you read that part about Henry and I writing this, John, it came about because all the boundaries work was working. And then people came along and parents said, we'd like to help our kids with this boundary thing before they have the train wrecks and the pain that we had in our adult lives. So can you write in a more preventive level? But thank you to the parents who are asking for that.
21: Yeah, that's so, so good. Let me start here. What does it look like for kids to learn to respect the boundaries of others?
8: Well, they don't start off that way because their life is, you know,
21: it's all about me.
8: It's about me, and mom and dad exist to serve me, and that's okay for a while. But sooner or later, you're going to be in a world of relationships, and they have to learn this. And there are some relational no's they have to learn. As young children, don't hurt someone. I mean, it's fundamental. Don't trespass on someone's things, and especially don't punish another kid's no. If a kid disagrees, don't make them bad because they got to have a choice. How do you do that? Well, you have empathy for it because it's hard for them, but you correct them and you give them consequences with their disrespect. Even if they don't like it, they have to learn that mom and dad don't like disrespect of themselves and other people. But here's another really important part. They'll learn to respect other people's boundaries when you establish your own separateness as a parent. For example, the child wants to do something and you've already played with them for a long time and now you want to, I don't know, do a crossword puzzle. And the child comes up again and says, play with me. And sometimes the parent's tempted to say, well, I got to be a good parent. Even though I spent 2 hours here, I'll put my puzzle aside. The best thing to say is, no, I'm going to do a puzzle right now. That's what I need to do, but you can play. And all of a sudden the child's in a world where, oh, you're not always available when I always need you. I've got to respect that. Mm. So insist on your own separateness as well as the child's.
21: Yeah. You know, we've had Dr. Ken Wilgus here. You might know Dr. Ken Wilgus, great guy. He wrote the funniest book title, which was Feeding the Mouth That Bites You, How to Emancipate Your Teenagers into Adulthood. And it really is in this area that I'm about to ask you, and that's giving kids some age-appropriate freedom to help them separate themselves in a healthy way from the parent. For example, he would say, at some point, you let your 13, 14-year-old own their room. And his rules were, you just don't have, nothing can be stinky or rotting. Hopefully we've taught you how to keep your room nicely, but that's it. And you hand it over and you don't take it back. Is that a good thing?
8: That is so wise. It comes down to what, in the book we call it the law of sowing and reaping.
21: Yeah.
8: Think about how we all learn as humans, not just kids. We learn when we reap what we sow. Look at freedom. How can they sow when they don't have a choice? You've got to have freedom to make a bad choice to sow so you can reap. They have to be free to sow positive things or negative things. Otherwise, there's no reaping and no learning and no growing.
21: That's so amazing. Let's talk about unconditional love. You know, this one, I have this banter in my own head when you're saying, I love you. I love you so much. You're never going to know how much I love you. Put that down. If you don't respond, and it like totally communicates my love is conditional. And I think parents, we have this inner struggle going, am I loving this child unconditionally? Or am I putting all the conditions on it because they're not performing or behaving the way that I want them to? Speak to that dilemma, and then what is healthy, real, unconditional love look like?
8: Yeah, let's start with what that really is. Think about God. He doesn't, I don't know about you guys, but he hasn't answered all my prayers this year.
21: Right.
8: But I know he loves me all the time. Yeah. And so it doesn't, some people think that unconditional love is always feeling good feelings toward and always gratifying the child. I feel good towards you. I'm always, that's love. Well, that can be hate. You can make,
21: wow.
8: You can make a drug act out of that. Mm. So love is really a stance of I'm for you and I want your best. And if we can change it from the feeling and gratification to it's a mental state that makes me want to do the very best for you, even if it's uncomfortable, that's unconditional love. I don't have to feel good feelings when my kid's screaming and yelling and causing a mess. but I shouldn't be harsh, but I should be direct, but I know I'm doing the surgery that's needed right now.
21: So unconditional love is, hey, I didn't kick you out of the house.
8: And hate might be, I did kick you out of the house too early.
21: Yeah.
8: Instead of when
21: yeah,
8: you should.
21: Yeah, I mean, that's the whole balancing feature of parenting. Let's hear a clip like we did yesterday. Let's hear a clip from a dad on setting boundaries.
2: My two sons are 24 and 26 years old, and they don't really help out with the bills or rent, and what little money they make is spent on drugs. My younger son is trying, but he sees his older brother getting away with stuff, and he just follows in his footsteps. I don't believe it.
8: My heart just sank to hear this, man. Whoever you are, man, I'm so sorry. I'll say a prayer. Let me provide a sort of a path here for this gentleman. Who's kind of living a nightmare. You're going to need support. Whatever's going on in the house with two grown young men who are doing drugs and not spending it on the right things and that sort of thing, you're going to need to get external support. So don't do this on your own. Get a good church, a good Christian therapist. Get people around you who have the same values, because for you to change this is going to take some time. Now, number one, I think you're going to have to get, once you've got the support systems in, you're going to have to insist on a drug-free home. I mean, that's just, you can't compromise on that. And there are going to have to be some rules that you'll probably need help with in constructing, such as, here's what will keep you in the house for as long as until you're ready to launch, because they do need to launch sooner or later, and here's what won't. There are good counselors and therapists that can help you make a plan. You're going to need to chart a path for autonomy that your sons are not ready for. So I want you to start, as Stephen Covey says, with the end in mind. The end in mind is that they're out of your house. They can't be happy with that or fulfilled with that. Out of the house, autonomous, free, working somewhere, drug-free. And so what does it take to create that? Keep the long run in mind. That means some of them may need a coach or a counselor. They also may need to know some house rules that you're going to enforce, and they may need to have the consequences if you can stay here if you don't do drugs. If you can't, I'm sorry, you're going to be out of the house. And I've had to do that with many parents who said, well, what will they do? Well, they'll probably sleep on a friend's couch for a while and eat pizza and then find out, gosh, it's better being at home like the prodigal son. But you're going to have the rules and enforce those. And all the same time, letting these young men know that you love them, even though they will say that you hate them, you're providing experts, you're providing structure, you're providing a way and a path for autonomy and leaving and cleaving that they don't possess.
21: John, you encourage parents in the book to consider pain a good experience. It can be a good experience for them to know the bottom. And, you know, we all say this in the Christian community. You know, it's important for your children to go to a valley if that's where God needs to meet them. And, you know, one of the most, I think, challenging questions I ever received is, would you be willing to let God take your kids through that valley?
8: I think that's the hardest prayer any of us can pray, but it's a good one.
21: Yeah, and tell us why. Why is pain helpful?
8: Well, let's start with Hebrews 12. Where it says, all discipline seems painful, but it brings the peaceable fruit of righteousness. God's very clear, and he's the being that created neuroscience and parenting in the first place. And we want our kids to live a life of being right, living the right life. And so pain teaches us things. Now, we're not talking about the wrong kind of pain. We don't want to damage the child.
21: Yeah.
8: We don't mind them being uncomfortable. Discomfort is very different than damage. So evaluate if it's the right kind of pain that will help them mature and thrive. But yes, help the child learn that life is not about avoiding pain, because sometimes our culture teaches them it's about being happy and avoiding all kinds of pain. They stay immature. Actually, embrace it. Make it your ally. Learn to deal with a difficult teacher. Learn to deal with that bully. Learn to deal with a sport you haven't done or a course you haven't taken, and look what happens on the other end when you succeeded. And so all of a sudden they realize pain is my friend. It's my ally.
21: Yeah, but it's, again, hard to stand there as a parent and allow that to happen. But you got to do your best to let God do his best.
8: Yeah.
21: Right.
8: And that's when we need community. Those parents who are like-minded, and you can call them and say, I'm so sad. My child's crying and they're discouraged, but it was a legitimate boundary and a consequence. And the parent goes, stick with it, stick with it. And if you tell your child, stick with it, that child takes that in. And when they're 30, they'll go, I've got a hard job. I've got a hard marriage. I can stick with it because I've done it before.
21: That's good.
8: It's the internalization.
0: Yeah. And if you're that parent and you're thinking, this is just too difficult, I don't have the community, I don't know where to turn. Dr. Townsend mentioned the importance of a Christian counselor. We have caring Christian counselors here at Focus on the Family. 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
21: John, let's play another question about boundaries.
1: Hi, I have a question. My son is very energetic, likes to be active, like play sports and all those things, but I find it hard to get him to actually sit and listen. He's 6 years old, and I was wondering what would be a good way to teach him the importance of listening and having good listening skills.
8: Yeah, and you're addressing this at the right time, too. Six is a great age to learn that. And at six, especially boys, a lot of times girls, too, you're interested more in your activities, and you're interested more in what you have to say and not what anybody else has to say. So I would address this very directly with your son, just like any parent does. Here's how you clean your room. Here's how you set it for the table. And I would say, I want to help you learn to listen because this is something that I think you're kind of challenged in. This is going to be very important to you. And so you just tell him, this is how you have great relationships. This is how people like you better. This is where you learn things. Now, sometimes a six-year-old who's really into activities will just blow that off. But it's in there somewhere because you have to give them the framework first of why this is important. And the second thing is you give them examples and say, when I was trying to tell you something about X, a movie we saw or something we did at church, and you kept changing the subject and talking about yourself, it didn't work between you and me, and you and I weren't that close. And all of a sudden they realize, oh, this affects my relationships. And then sometimes a child will say, well, what do I do? Well, teach them the basics of asking questions. Stop talking and then say, how are you doing? What did you think? How was your day? And teach them those basic questions that everybody's got to learn. Three or four of them, they can get somebody to open up. And then have them practice that with their friends. And all of a sudden, now they're the captain of the team. Now, if none of that is working, that's when you have to say, in our home, we're going to need to have you talk and then listen and talk and then listen. And if you can't stop talking, sweetheart, we don't want to do it, but there might be a consequence for that because you talking all the time and not listening is kind of hard on the whole family. It's not good for you. But hopefully it'll be done before you have to go to the consequence. But I've had parents have to do that, say, it's your turn to stop talking and start listening and make that a norm so you do it in the real life.
21: It's so funny. I'm laughing because when I was a child, my mom's best friend, and we considered her family part of our family, my mom's best friend, Penny. And I think I was just talking way too much. Heaven knew that I would be sitting behind a microphone someday. But she said to me, she just turned to me and she said, Jimmy, you've got diarrhea of the mouth. Talk about making an impact on a child. I still remember that. I know where I was standing.
8: Word pictures are helpful.
21: When she said it, my immediate response, I just went quiet because I thought, oh, I didn't know. But I mean, to this day, I think it centered me on being able to be quieter so I can actually hear the person across the table from me.
8: Isn't that something?
21: But it, you know, somebody might look at that and say, that was harsh, but it did have a positive impact in my life.
8: Let's change that word from harsh to direct.
21: Yeah, okay.
8: Because every time, sometimes in our culture, it's sort of like if someone's direct, they're mean and harsh. Well, it feels harsh because you've never heard that before, but it's just direct by a caring, warm person. Let's baptize the word direct.
21: Because our culture is all about tolerance of everything, even parenting. Like, you got to tolerate your child's behavior. No, you don't.
8: Really.
21: So, I don't know. I think back on it now, I laugh because, you know, who would have known I would end up in communication?
0: It's richly ironic, isn't it? Yeah.
21: But anyway, so let me ask you this. You, in the book, you describe three realities. Let's spend a little time here and speak to the three realities of setting boundaries.
8: Yeah, it's very simple. And sometimes, since parenting is so complicated, we get into details that we don't need to get to. But if you can remember these three things, that'll really help. Is first, there's a problem and your child's not perfect. Your child's not perfect. And it's just the way it is. And if you can say that and realize, you know, that we're born into the world in an imperfect world and my child needs training and my child needs growth, you're okay. That makes us all relaxed to know my child's not perfect. They're just a work in progress. But next, it's plug in. You need relationships. It takes a church. It takes families. It takes neighbors. Don't do this alone, not even with a great spouse. We need other people's perspective and strength. And then the big one, I think, besides that, is grow in your own character and your own boundaries. When you have your own boundaries, your child's living around a grown-up who can make hard decisions, do the right thing, and succeed, and they see that and they want that.
21: Connecting that one to the first one, I think one of the things I think I did well was to show my boys that I'm not perfect. Mm-hmm. You know, we know the child isn't perfect. Mm-hmm. And sometimes in parenting, we can reinforce that all day long, mm-hmm. you know. But what helps, I think what really helped for my sons was when I could confess that I'm not perfect. Yeah. I made that, I blew that. I remember one time saying to Trent after, you know, I think I disciplined him for something and it was probably too much energy. And I said to him, I'm sorry, I really reacted to that in a way that I shouldn't have reacted. And he had the biggest smile on his face. He was probably 8. And I said, why are you smiling like that? He goes, I didn't know parents had to apologize.
8: Wow.
21: Wasn't that?
8: What a light bulb moment.
21: What a light bulb. And it was a good thing. And I think maybe, you know, you see these lessons that you lay down for your kids, that was probably one of the brighter lessons that I was able to get to.
8: Well, the funny thing about that, Jim, is, you know, we think it's a big deal that we let them know we're not perfect. They know.
21: That's true.
8: They've been watching.
21: Thank you for joining my therapy today with Dr. John Townsend.
8: They're just waiting to see you. Are they going to ever admit what I already know?
21: Yeah.
8: And that, in what you did, I love that rupture and repair dynamic of once you know you've screwed up, how fast can you repair it?
21: Yeah.
8: And kids do get that 8-year-old smile like, okay, things are okay.
21: Yeah.
8: Don't wait. Do it quickly.
21: Yeah, that's so, so good. In that context of the third of the realities, there's a concept in there. You said time does not heal all. We tend to use that so freely in our culture. Time will take care of it. We lose a loved one. Mm-hmm. Time will heal that. It's partially true, isn't it?
8: Mm-hmm.
21: It may not be all the way true, but...
8: Well, look at it like this. When you go to your doctor with a bacterial infection, does she say, well, time's going to heal this?
21: No.
8: She says, it's going to take time. Time is a necessary but insufficient condition. You must have it. It's not enough because there's two other elements. It's time plus grace plus truth will do anything. Grace is the love of God, the love of other people, the support, and information, truth, principles, structures, these sorts of things. Time will do it. As long as there's grace and truth involved.
21: Yeah. You know, for our parents that are in the middle of work and life and orchestrating all of that, and let's not talk about the in-laws and Christmas and Thanksgiving and all the stuff that happens throughout the year, you want me to do what, Dr. Townsend? Teach boundaries to our kids? Make the pitch for why doing this actually saves you so much work later.
8: There's a why here, and the why is because it's not now, it's about the future. The family, and you guys know this better than anybody, the family is an oven where you take this little bitty being, and then you take it through all these experiences and these growth things, and then they come out, hopefully, a functional, loving adult. They can love, they can work, their life is in place, and that's what our job is about. And so if you can tolerate the tough thing about the attitude problem now, or the disrespect, or the chaos, and think, I'm making something later that'll be good for her and good for me. The parent's job is to bring the future into the present and say, we're doing these things because we want you to be a strong person, a happy person, and in control person.
3: Mm. You know, one of the things, and we've talked with Dr. Kevin Lehman, and you know him well as a friend, you know, the birth order, personality, temperament must play into this a bit. And we saw that in our own children. You know, you think you're the same family, but each child is unique. And so we had the strong-willed child, then we had the more passive child. And you do have to, I would think, and maybe you disagree with this, I would think you have to kind of adjust these approaches of boundaries to the temperament of your child a bit. Not in the concreteness of them, but maybe in the way they're delivered, or how would you answer that question about how I deal with the type of child I have, the strong-willed child and the passive child, just as an example?
8: Absolutely. I totally agree with that. The basics are the basics. There are house rules that we will always keep and we will stick to, but you have to customize it according to the temperament of the child, which was just built in and baked in from the DNA. And when you do that, everybody wins. So it's the communication style, is how direct you are, is how much you listen. As long as the basics are working and you're doing it their way, everything works.
3: And I think it's so good because, again, with my oldest son, it's very linear for him, very logic-driven. He just wants to know. I remember saying to him, once he had his license, we had a midnight curfew, and I said to him, you know, be home by midnight. And he said, why? And I said, one, it's the time limit. And two, nothing good happens with teenagers after midnight. And he said to me, do you have empirical data to support that? That was exactly what he said. And my other son, who's much more feeler, I had the same chat with him 2 years later. Mm-hmm. And he said, okay, Dad, I think you're right. Very different responses, right? But that's the point, that you have to know your child, which takes a bit of work, and then apply those principles accordingly.
8: Just like you'd like to be treated.
3: Yeah, well, there you go. I think that's in Scripture, isn't it? Treat others. Yeah, we get it. John, this has been great. Thank you so much for, man, a lifetime of learning when it comes to neuroscience and therapy and psychology, but mostly the biblical application of this. And you've said it a couple of times here that the Lord is the creator of neuropathways. And we're finding that more and more. And I just love the way you blend that, first as a Christian, but secondly as a professional who works on the mind. I mean, these are important things to know. And that's the goal of us as parents, is to, I hope, to create the healthiest adult children that we can, because in that we're honoring the Lord with our responsibility as the parent, right?
8: Yes, that's true, Jim. And I've just got to thank you for all the years of keeping the mission and vision straight. I can't tell you how many parents I have referred to you whose lives and parenting were saved over the years because there was a message, there were skills, there was help that nobody else was putting out. So thank you.
3: Thank you so much, Dr. Townsend. It really helps when people like you sit at the microphone here and we can talk about it together. And that's the invitation. If this has sparked awareness for you, or you know somebody that needs this book, get a hold of us. When you make a monthly pledge of any amount, we'll send you a copy as our way of saying thank you for joining the ministry. And together we're helping more people. 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One listener said this: I have learned so much from you and love the biblical parenting truths you encourage us with. 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
3: And Dr. Townsend, you're involved with raising up the next generation of strong Christian counselors through your efforts at Concordia. Tell us more about that.
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19: 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We're at the bottom third of expensive schools like ours, and we have these great guest experts, people like Henry Cloud, Patrick Lencioni. 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
19: So, yeah, we're at townsendinstitute.com.
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6: It's because the Father said no to the Son. 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
5: 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I'm Dave Straub. 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
12: That's RN News. I'm Rich Thomason in Washington. New York City's Democrat Socialist mayor was not on the ballot in yesterday's primaries, but three congressional candidates endorsed by Zohran Mamdani were, and all three of them won. This is going to happen, the words of the head of the UN's nuclear agency, saying that his inspectors will be visiting what's left of Iran's nuclear enrichment sites, and Tehran begs to differ on that point. Following the lead of the House, the Senate has approved a war powers resolution demanding that President Trump get congressional approval before any additional military action against Iran. The president's dismissing the non-binding resolution as meaningless and poorly timed. Federal judge in San Francisco is barring the feds from making any immigration arrests at U.S. courthouses. On Wall Street, the Dow futures down 39 points, NASDAQ futures 88 points higher. More details, srnnews.com.
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24: Now, I know this is raising all kind of questions. Are you saying, Pastor, we should always obey government and never resist? Aren't there any exceptions? We'll get to that in just a minute. But notice the general principle here is, first of all, government is appointed by God.
9: Welcome to Pathway to Victory with author and pastor Dr. Robert Jeffress. Today's governing leaders are under intense scrutiny from the media. And while we may agree with some policies and disagree with others, we're expected to follow them all the same. Today on Pathway to Victory, Dr. Robert Jeffress discusses whether there's ever a time when Christians should disobey the government. But first, let's take a moment to hear some important ministry updates.
10: Thanks, David, and welcome again to Pathway to Victory. Think back on your days as a grade school student. Do you remember when our history teachers taught us American history? Well, educators these days are doing their best to rewrite that story and erase miraculous God-ordained moments from our nation's history. Well, that's why I'm excited about a wonderful book for your entire family called The 250th Commemorative Edition of America is a Christian Nation. In this book, you'll read about God's miraculous interventions, and you'll be inspired once again by the obvious blessing God has bestowed on America. This keepsake is my thank you gift. When you give generously to the matching challenge that's active right now, every dollar you're able to give to support the ministry of Pathway to Victory will be doubled in size and impact. The deadline is midnight on July 5th, and the amount we're trying to reach is $1.5 million. So while there's still time, be sure to give generously so that your contribution is effectively doubled in its impact. We will use your gift to connect listeners and viewers to the firm foundation of God's Word, the only enduring hope for our nation and the world. We'll give more pertinent details later in today's program, but right now, let's continue the message we started yesterday. I titled this message with a question, "To Obey or Not to Obey."
24: What should our response to government be, and what is government's responsibility toward us? First of all, let's look at what the Bible says about government. Look at verses 1 and 2 of Romans 13. Let every person be in subjection to the governing authorities, for there is no authority except from God, and those which exist are established by God. Therefore, he who resists authority has opposed the ordinance of God, and they who have opposed will receive condemnation upon themselves. When he talks about authority here, Paul has in mind legitimate government authority that has been vested with the responsibility of ruling over people. But he's also saying authorities, even if they are crooked and even cruel, are still established by God. Now, that's hard for us to stomach, isn't it? If you find it hard to believe that, think about Jesus' words in John 19:11, as he stood before Pontius Pilate, who would order him crucified. Remember what Jesus said to Pilate? You would have no authority over me unless it had been given you from above. The implication is clear. God had given Pilate his authority. Now, I know this is raising all kind of questions. Are you saying, Pastor, we should always obey government and never resist? Aren't there any exceptions? We'll get to that in just a minute. But notice the general principle here is, first of all, government is appointed by God. Principle number 2 in verses 3 and 4, government's purpose is to establish order. The reason God put governing officials in place is to keep order in the world by punishing evildoers and praising those who do well. Look at verses 3 and 4. For rulers are not a cause of fear for good behavior, but for evil. Do you want to have no fear of authority? Do what is good, and you will have praise from the same. For it, talking about government, is a minister of God to you for good. That word minister in Greek is the same word we get deacon from. Government is a servant to us for good. But if you do what is evil, be afraid, for government does not bear the sword for nothing. That's a clear reference to capital punishment. Government has the right to take a life. It doesn't wield the sword for nothing. It is a minister of God, an avenger who brings wrath upon the one who practices evil. I want you to notice in these two verses, verses 3 and 4, three principles Paul gives us about good government. Government that is fulfilling its God-ordained purpose. Number one, good government should not be feared by those who do good. Principle number two, good government instills fear in evildoers and serves as an instrument of God's wrath. Number three, good government serves and seeks the good of the people. Look at verse four. Paul said, they are a minister of God to you for good. These are the principles of good government. Citizens should submit to government, Paul says. Citizens should submit to government. Now look at verse 5. Wherefore, it is necessary to be in subjection, not only because of wrath, but also for conscience' sake. Now think about this. If government is ordained by God, if it has a divine purpose in society, then it only stands to reason that as Christians, we have a responsibility to submit to the governing authorities. How do we do that? Notice the two ways we submit to government. First of all, we submit by treating governing officials with fear and honor. Those are the words he uses in verse 7. Give fear to whom fear is due, honor to whom honor is due. What he's talking about here is a respect for the authority that God has set in place. Secondly, we submit by paying our taxes. That's what Paul says. He said if government is going to fulfill its duty, it's going to have to be funded. Look at verse 7. Render to all what is due them. Tax to whom tax is due, custom to whom custom, fear to whom fear, honor to whom honor. This is what Jesus said in Luke 20, verse 25, render to Caesar the things that are Caesar's. And Paul goes on to say in verse 8, owe nothing to anyone except to love one another. Some people have pulled that verse out of context. Oh, you know, we're never to go into debt for any reason at all. Oh, no man anything. Remember, the context of this is paying your taxes. What he's really saying is, don't be delinquent in paying your taxes. Don't owe government anything that is due them. In fact, he goes on to say, don't owe anybody anything that is due them, whether it's money or love or honor, for he who loves his neighbor has fulfilled the law. Now, all of these principles about the God-ordained role of government brings up the interesting question. Well, is there ever a time that Christians need to say no to government? Now, if you read Romans 13, 1 to 8, there are no exceptions to this. But Romans 13, 1 through 8 are not the only passages that speak about our responsibility to government. And we know that the way to interpret Scripture is through other Scripture. So for a few moments, we're going to pull back and we're going to look at what the Bible says about when it's right to disobey government. May I remind you that Peter, Paul, Jesus himself all lost their lives because they said no to the governing authorities. So there are times that we are to resist authority. And I believe personally that as our country moves further and further away from its Christian foundation, those of us who are believers are going to increasingly find ourselves in conflict with the governing authorities. So the real question is, what should be our response? As we're going to see in a moment, there are times that we must say no to government. But let me share with you three principles that you need to consider before you engage in civil disobedience. Principle number one, if you choose to say no to government, base your disobedience on a clear biblical mandate. Make sure you are basing your disobedience on a clear biblical mandate. Turn over to Acts chapter 5. Acts 5. You remember this story, Peter and the apostles were boldly proclaiming the message of Jesus Christ. And the Sanhedrin, the ruling council of the Jews, whom the Romans had given power to handle Jewish affairs in Israel. The Sanhedrin, the Jewish officials, hauled Peter and the apostles before them and said, "We want you to quit preaching the name of Jesus." Look at verse 28. They said to Peter, "We gave you strict orders not to continue teaching in this name. And behold, you have filled Jerusalem with your teaching and intend to bring this man's blood upon us," talking about Jesus. But Peter and the apostles answered and said, "We must obey God rather than men." When told they had to quit preaching in the name of Jesus, did they hold a prayer meeting and say, oh God, please show us what to do? No, they didn't have to pray about this. The mandate from Christ had been clear in Acts 1:8. You're to go into all the world and preach the gospel. They didn't have to think twice about this. It was a clear violation of a biblical, a God-ordained mandate. But sometimes, government regulation, even that involves religion, doesn't necessarily need to be disobeyed just because it involves religion. Let me give you a couple of illustrations of that. For example, our government says, if our church wants to retain its tax-exempt status, I, as pastor, cannot officially endorse a

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5: Their own dishonesty and not paying their taxes. You know, people who are involved in protests, Christians, and they violate somebody's property rights and they're arrested. Again, that is for disobeying governing authorities. Not every government law that has religious overtones necessarily needs to be disobeyed. We need to make sure that the law we're disobeying is a contradiction to a clear biblical mandate. Number two, if you engage in civil disobedience, demonstrate respect for authority when you disobey. Demonstrate respect for authority when you disobey. Remember the story of Daniel in the Old Testament? He and the other Jews were taken captive by the Babylonians. They were taken to Babylon, and Daniel, as a young teenager, was selected among other teenage boys to be a part of Nebuchadnezzar's elite group. And he was chosen because of his intelligence, his wisdom, his good looks. And immediately, this group of young men were told that as a part of the king's special program, they needed to eat from the king's table, eat his menu. And immediately, that was a contradiction to Daniel's conscience because it violated the dietary laws Daniel was under. Now, Daniel could have stormed into Nebuchadnezzar's presence and said, "You pagan king, why would I obey you rather than God?" And had he done that, he would have been the first Hebrew martyr in Babylon. But he didn't act that way. In fact, he didn't even address Nebuchadnezzar directly out of respect to the king. Instead, he said to Nebuchadnezzar's chief of staff, "I realize you have good intentions in asking us to do this, but since this violates my conscience, could I offer an alternative suggestion?" And he came up with an alternative idea that would help the king meet his goals. He said, "Let me and my friends eat according to our beliefs, and at the end of a period of time, if we're healthier, then you can let us continue that diet." And the king found favor with that suggestion, and God honored him for that. He disobeyed, but he did so in a respectful way. You see the same thing with Peter. You know, after Caiaphas, the Jewish high priest said, "You know, quit preaching in the name of Jesus." Did Peter respond, "You Christ killer, why would I listen to you? You can go jump in the Sea of Galilee." No, he didn't do that. Instead, he respectfully but firmly said, "We must obey God rather than men." I believe in these days, as we see our country moving further and further away from its Christian heritage, we are going to have to say no to government, especially as they begin to abrogate our very real First Amendment rights of free speech and the free exercise of religion. But when we disobey, we don't have to act like jerks in doing so. The Bible says we need to act with respect. Principle number three, when you engage in civil disobedience, and this is one that a lot of people miss, be prepared to suffer the consequences for your disobedience. Be prepared to suffer the consequences. I'm really surprised at Christians who boldly decide to stand for their faith in their workplace, and then they're surprised when they get fired. Well, wait a minute, God, this isn't supposed to happen. You're supposed to honor me for my obedience to you. Some people take a stand for Christ and end up in jail. Like, wait a minute, that's not supposed to happen. They think somehow that if they do the right thing at the last moment, God's going to exempt them from any kind of suffering. It doesn't work that way. If indeed you choose to disobey government, you need to be ready to suffer the consequences for that disobedience. I think about the experience of Dr. Martin Luther King Jr. Many of us are familiar with his letter from Birmingham jail. Dr. King was incarcerated because he led protests, nonviolent protests against racism. And he wrote this particular letter after he landed in Birmingham jail. And he wrote this letter as a response to eight white Christian pastors who were criticizing King for civil disobedience. They said, "You should not disobey the government. You ought to fight your battle in the courts and not in the streets. It's wrong to disobey government." I want you to listen to what Dr. King wrote in response.

0: response. He said, one may well ask, how can you advocate breaking some laws and obeying others? Haven't you heard that one before? Well, if you disobey this law, where do you stop? How can you say I'll break this law but not this law? Well, Dr. King posed that question. How can you advocate breaking some laws and obeying others? The answer lies in the fact that there are two types of laws, just and unjust. I would be the first to advocate obeying just laws. One has not only a legal but a moral responsibility to obey just laws. Conversely, one has a moral responsibility to disobey unjust laws. I would agree with St. Augustine that an unjust law is no law at all. Now, what is the difference between the two? A just law is a man-made code that squares with the moral law or the law of God. An unjust law is a code that is out of harmony with the moral law. Dr. King believed that any law that codified racial discrimination violated not just moral law, but the law of God. And he said no. He wasn't surprised that he ended up in jail. He didn't complain about his mistreatment. He knew that was the consequence of civil disobedience. And it's going to be the same for any of us who say no to government. I want you to mark this down. Remember, most Christians are not spared the consequences of saying no to government. After all, even Daniel had to spend one night with the lions for his disobedience to Darius. Or think about Paul. He lost his head because he said no to the Roman government. Or think about Jesus. He was crucified because he would not renounce his divinity, that he was the Son of God. Go back to Acts chapter 5. What happened when Peter said no to Caiaphas? What happened when Peter said, we must obey God rather than men? Did Caiaphas suddenly say, oh, Peter, you're right and I'm wrong? I don't know what's wrong with me that I would have said such a thing. Now just go on your way and I'll leave you alone. Is that what happened? Was there a supernatural deliverance? Look at verses 40 and 41. These Jewish authorities flogged Peter and the apostles and ordered them to speak no more in the name of Jesus and then released them. They were beaten because they said no to government. But what was their response? Look at verse 41. So they went on their way from the presence of the council rejoicing. Rejoicing that they had been considered worthy to suffer shame for his name. They didn't organize a pity party for themselves. Oh, poor us, we're martyrs for Christ. No. They rejoiced that they had the privilege of suffering for the name of Christ. Now, don't make the wrong application here. Does that mean we're not to do anything about Christian persecution in our world? Does it mean when we see our brothers and sisters in Christ around the world being slaughtered that we're supposed to say, oh, what a privilege it is for them to suffer in the name of Christ? No, we're to stand up against evil. We're to stand up against ISIS and totalitarian regimes that are slaughtering our brothers and sisters in Christ. We're to call on our government officials to use any and every means necessary to put an end to Christian suffering around the world. This is no time for Christians to be silent and use this as an excuse for not speaking out. And the same thing is true in our country. As we see the beliefs of conservative Christians increasingly being marginalized, as we watch our rights being taken away, our First Amendment rights, which our forefathers gave their life's blood for us to have, we're not to stay silent. You say, well, where do you get that in Scripture, Pastor? Look at the example of Paul. Paul was the greatest missionary evangelist in the world, and yet he spent 2 years tied up in the Roman legal system fighting for his rights as a Roman citizen to share the message of Jesus Christ. No, this passage is not saying remain silent when persecution comes, but what the passage is saying is this. If indeed you suffer for the name of Christ, rejoice in that. Consider it a privilege that God would allow you to suffer in the name of the one who came and bled and gave his life for us. Remember the promise of Paul in 2 Timothy 2:12, for if we endure with him, we shall one day reign with him. When I look at what is happening in our culture right now, like the hostility toward biblical values in our classrooms, courtrooms, and boardrooms, I find myself thinking about the words of the Apostle Paul. In the last days, difficult times will come. My friend, those days are here, but God's people are not without a plan. We can step forward with courage, clarity, and with confidence in the God who is never caught off guard. And right now, you can help us proclaim the truth of God's infallible word all across America by participating in the In God We Trust Matching Challenge. 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Whatever amount God places on your heart, I'm deeply grateful for your partnership as we work together to revive the Christian spirit in America. 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There's one I'd like to emphasize. It's a marvelous book for you and your family called The 250th Commemorative Edition of America is a Christian Nation. 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They don't want students to know the facts about our country's Christian heritage. 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Together we are piercing the darkness with the light of God's Word. Here's David to tell you more.
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7: With SRN News, I'm Rich Thomason in Washington. New York City's Democrat Socialist mayor was not on the ballot in yesterday's primaries, but three congressional candidates endorsed by Zohran Mamdani were, and all three of them won. This is going to happen, the words of the head of the UN's nuclear agency, saying that his inspectors will be visiting what's left of Iran's nuclear enrichment sites, and Tehran begs to differ on that point. Following the lead of the House, the Senate has approved a war powers resolution demanding that President Trump get congressional approval before any additional military action against Iran. The president's dismissing the non-binding resolution as meaningless and poorly timed. Federal judge in San Francisco is barring the feds from making any immigration arrests at U.S. courthouses. On Wall Street, the Dow futures down 39 points, NASDAQ futures 88 points higher. More details, srnnews.com.
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12: I think we need to understand that there has been pressure upon the kingdom message from the time it began. And we just happen to be the 21st century edition. And I don't know that we can match the courage and the faithfulness and the boldness of those who have preceded us, but I know we can get caught trying. The purpose is to serve the Lord. And that has not very often been a popular position. Some of us have lived lives where there was some celebration of that. But that season, I believe, has slipped past us.
11: Listening to Alan Jackson Ministries. We'll be back to the message in just a moment. But first, we want to tell you about Pastor Alan's new book. The world is constantly trying to tell us who we are, but God's Word tells a different story. 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That's 855-577-2255. We're so glad you're here to listen. Today's program is part one of Pastor Alan's message called When Kingdoms Collide, The Tipping Point. Tune in tomorrow to hear part two.
12: We are watching a conflict, a spiritual conflict. I don't believe it's primarily political or ideological or about nation states. I believe there are two worldviews, two spiritual kingdoms that we see colliding in the earth. I'm not suggesting that they have equal power, but I'm suggesting that there is enough, that there is a conflict that's visible. And you don't need a great deal of discernment to know that. I'm of the opinion we've approached a tipping point. I do not believe the status quo is sustainable. I don't believe the things that have shaped our lives in previous years are going to extend into the future in the same way. I believe there is tremendous change afoot. And I don't mean from the previous, this most recent election cycle. This has been taking place for a while. So I'll bring you back to the little paradigm that we've been talking about here for a season now, to watch, to listen, to think, and to act. You have to pay attention. I don't just think it's wise or prudent or helpful to spend hours a day consuming the news. Typically, it's about a 10-minute information cycle that's repeated ad nauseum. So take 10 or 15 minutes a day from whichever source you prefer and kind of t- take a look at what's happening in the world. Listen to what's being said. See if it makes sense, if the logic of it holds together. Try to understand the perspectives that are being presented. Think about it. You know, there's a great temptation. I meet people all the time that say, I just don't watch the news anymore. Well, tell me how it feels to have your head buried in the sand. I don't always enjoy the news. I don't always enjoy the information. I don't always agree with the presentations, but it helps us to be aware of what's happening. Think about it, and then be prepared to do something with it. Not out of anger or belligerence. I'm not talking about that, but it needs to inform your response to our world. Not just what you wish the world would be or how you wish the world would be. The Church of Jesus Christ, as I understand it, is the most powerful force for change of the human being that's ever been released in the history of humanity. And it's not because of us, it's because of the redemptive work of our Lord and Savior. Jesus orchestrated something on that Roman cross outside the city of Jerusalem 2 millennia ago that changed the destiny of every human being. And that's the message we have for our generation. Every generation has to make a choice. So when kingdoms collide and the tipping point, see, I think we are very much in the midst of a great upheaval and a realignment. I don't imagine that I understand the outcome yet. I don't think it's clear. I think the determining factor will be the people of God and the choices we make. There's a great deal of biblical precedent for that. I'm not avoiding declarations. I have preferences. I know what I would like to happen, but I don't yet know what we will do as a people. And I don't simply mean our congregation by any means. I believe the greatest changes are still before us. I think what we've seen to this point is just a small, small sample of what we will see in the years ahead of us. Again, it didn't begin with this election cycle. It's been percolating for quite a while. What I can tell you is the principles which have brought us security and security to our lives and our routines and our habits, they have succumbed to decay. It's been caused by our neglect. No need in pointing fingers at previous generations. There's too much of that. We want to be angry at people who lived 150 years ago. We better deal with the reality of our world. Institutions that we've relied upon for foundational security have faltered. If you're willing to look, it's abundantly clear that they have not been upholding the truth. They have been formulating lies to manipulate and control, and we see the outcomes on a daily basis. And those few who stepped forward into the public square to challenge the status quo and suggest that the emperor truly has no clothes, we've all witnessed them to be subjected to withering assaults. To those who were watching from the shadows or the sidelines or just a bit disoriented, the message becomes pretty clear. Don't challenge the narrative or you may forfeit your place at the trough of ill-gotten opportunity. I believe the church has an assignment. And I don't really believe it's all that confusing. I think our ignorance is either willful or feigned. I think we have to recognize the conflict, return to the values of our Bibles, have the courage to choose the truth, to be advocates for Jesus of Nazareth, reject the invitations to accommodate evil. They are many. And to give yourself to serving the Lord. If we will do that, I believe our children may know freedom. I'm encouraged, greatly encouraged. It's a more hopeful season than I have seen in a long time. There's an emerging church, slightly different forms. The voices are coming from unexpected places, but they're filled with the power of God, standing on the truth of God's word, empowered by his spirit, with a boldness that is birthed from gratitude at what God has done for us. I want to be a part of that. If God is moving in the earth, I want to move with him. I don't want to stand on the sidelines. I want to start in Matthew 13 with a verse of scripture. Jesus is speaking, and he's talking about the value we attach to the things in our lives. It's a valuation of assets. We've just had a pretty high-profile court trial about valuation of assets. Jesus said, "The kingdom of heaven is like treasure hidden in a field. When a man found it, he hid it again. And then in his joy went and sold all he had and bought that field. Again, the kingdom of heaven is like a merchant looking for fine pearls. And when he found one of great value, he went away, sold everything he had, and he bought it." It's a very direct message. It isn't complicated. Jesus is simply saying there's an unparalleled value in the kingdom of heaven and the truth that extend from that. There's nothing that can be compared to the value of that. And no matter what you have or achieved, what talent you possess, what awards or accolades you may have received, they should all be secondary. They should all be yielded to the opportunity to secure your position, place, and opportunity in the kingdom of heaven. Nothing is more significant than your standing in the kingdom of heaven. I want to say it again. I don't want you to miss it. It's not just rhetoric for church. I know we're in church and it's a weekend and you're supposed to go to church on the weekend. So, Jesus, that's the answer for everything, right? And sometimes we get kind of locked into those narrow lanes. But I'm talking about in where you really live the rest of the time when you're not in a worship service or watching one. And you think about how you value yourself and your circumstance, there is nothing in our lives more significant than our standing in the kingdom of God. There's no opportunity, there's no resource, there's no reward. There is nothing that you would want to trade for your status in the kingdom of God. Not the approval of anyone. In fact, I would risk the disapproval of anyone in order to have the honor of being identified with Jesus of Nazareth. Amen. And I think in the church, we put so many things in front of that. The congregation we prefer, the denomination we prefer, the translation we prefer, the way we look, the accent with which we speak, the nation from which we come, all sorts of stuff. Who cares, folks? None of those things will stand the test of time. They will slip into the past and be forgotten. Your status in the kingdom is what matters. Now, I want to take a minute because of the turmoil and the confusion and the conflicting messaging and the polarization and all the stuff. And if you're not aware it's happening, set the alarm. Because I promise you, it's happening. And the shadows have gotten filled. They're crowded now. People standing in the shadows because they're afraid of the light and they don't want to stand out there in the arena floor. And there's all sorts of competing. So I'm going to say, you know, it's prophetic. It's the end of the age and the world is coming to an end and Jesus is coming back. So go hide under a rock and when you hear the trumpet, you'll be golden. Now, the way I read the story is when the Lord comes back, he wants to find you busy about his business. I'm not against preparation, but I don't think the prophetic approach to this, as far as how you invest energy and time, is the best idea. I think we want to engage. I think we need to understand that there has been pressure upon the kingdom message from the time it began. And we just happen to be the 21st century edition. And I don't know that we can match the courage and the faithfulness and the boldness of those who have preceded us. But I know we can get caught trying. And so I want to invite you to imagining this differently. Your faith should not be defined by the frequency with which you attend church or having checked the boxes on a prayer of salvation and a baptism experience and 6 times volunteering. Now, I believe all of those things have merit and value. I've helped lots of people check boxes. But the purpose is to serve the Lord. And that has not very often been a popular position. Some of us have lived lives where there was some celebration of that. But that season, I believe, has slipped past us.
13: We'll be right back. But first, a word from Pastor Allen about his new book.
12: Folks, understanding who you are in Christ, the price that was paid to give you status in the kingdom of God, it will write a future for you that is not dependent upon your family of origin, your life circumstance, the expressions of evil that you've had to overcome. In Christ Jesus, we are triumphant both in time and for all eternity. We put this little booklet together. It'll help you. 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It's a game changer.
13: Every day, the world sends confusing messages about identity, value, and purpose. 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That's 855-577-2255. Now, let's get back to Pastor Alan as he wraps up part one of his message called When Kingdoms Collide, The Tipping Point. Tune in tomorrow to hear part two.
12: So I want to go back to the book of Acts. Acts is the story of Jesus' best friends after he went back to heaven. Some will remember in Acts chapter 1, Jesus ascended. He went back to heaven. Acts chapter 2 was the promise fulfilled, the day of Pentecost. The Holy Spirit poured out. Acts chapter 3, there's a miracle in Jerusalem. A man is healed and the whole city is stirred. And the disciples now are pushed back into the arena. By Acts chapter 4, the pressure is building. And we're going to start with Acts chapter 5. It says, the apostles perform many miraculous signs and wonders among the people. Now, you need to know before we read any further, at this point, the apostles are already suspects. Their leader has been crucified, tortured to death in public as a criminal of Rome and hated by the religious aristocracy in Jerusalem. And the mob from the city of Jerusalem shouted at the top of their lungs, crucify him. It is not a cool time to be a Jesus kind of person. So the apostles, when we step into this narrative, they're already fugitives. They're already suspect. People step away from them. They're no longer invited to the cool parties. It's not chic to hang with them. They perform many miraculous signs and wonders among the people. And all the believers used to meet together in Solomon's colonnade. It's dangerous stuff to go into a public place. Solomon's colonnade is a part of the public temple. No one else dared join them, even though they were highly regarded by the people. Nevertheless, more and more men and women believed in the Lord and were added to their number. You know, the church should grow under the stress of resistance. I think there's a direct correlation to the enthusiasm the believers have to the expansion of the message. We're going to have to get over protecting our notion of personal salvation and become advocates for Jesus again. Verse 15, as a result, people brought the sick into the streets and laid them on beds and mats so that at least Peter's shadow might fall on some of them as he passed by. Wow. Too much change was happening. Can't get an appointment with Pete anymore. Told him I wanted prayer and they said, well, just stand in the street. Maybe he'll walk past. Think anybody got offended? I promise. Crowds gathered also from the towns around Jerusalem, bringing their sick and those tormented by evil spirits. Then all of them were healed. Something's happening. Then the high priest and all his associates, and this is the group that orchestrated Jesus' arrest. They delivered him over to the Roman governor asking for an execution, who were members of the party of the Sadducees. They were filled with jealousy. Now remember what's happening. People are being healed. People who are tormented by unclean spirits are being set free. And the people in charge of the religious convocations are offended by this. That doesn't seem right. We wouldn't have anybody in a national cathedral be offended. Oh, I'm sorry. They're filled with jealousy, so they arrested the apostles and put them in the public jail. But during the night, an angel of the Lord opened the doors of the jail and brought them out. Go stand in the temple courts, he said, and tell the people the full message of this new life. And just so you get that, I mean, it's easy to read, but they're arrested because of their message and put in jail. And when their boss was arrested not too long ago, he ended up on a cross. And now they've been arrested and put in a jail. Same people orchestrating all of this. They were there when they came to get Jesus in the Garden of Gethsemane. It's a trigger point. And an angel comes and opens the cell doors and says, go finish your sermon. Now, in case you missed the application, the angels want me to finish my sermons. That's the lesson of the day, if you don't hear anything else. I'm kidding. No messages, please. Go finish. You know, you could be a little intimidated and think, well, you know, maybe we were just a little too strong. Maybe we should talk more about the history of our story. So they go back to the temple, back to a public place to pick up the message. At daybreak, they entered the temple courts, and as they had been told, and began to teach the people. When the high priest and associates arrived, they called together the Sanhedrin, the full assembly of the elders, and sent to the jail for the apostles. And there's going to be quite the confusion because there's nobody in the jail. But I want to pause here just a moment. Because when I read that, it seems very different from the experience I have had. I've spent my adult life in and around the church. I'm grateful for that. I'm thankful for the church. I was given an invitation from the Lord, and it's been the greatest delight of my life. But the church that I have been a part of, and I don't mean this congregation, I mean the season of the church in which I have lived, is very different than that. The expressions of church that most of us have known has become so timid, so withdrawn, that there is very little present that would cause the unbelievers to be jealous of us. I mean, it says that what caused them to be arrested was the jealousy of their peers. So I would submit to you that our faith is intended to be so living, so vital, so robust, that it causes people to be jealous. That our goal is not to be so bland, so innocuous, so passive, that we stir no emotion. That seems to have been the objective. Don't live too large. Don't be too bold. Somebody might say something. There's been no real demonstrations of power or authority, little courageous leadership. In fact, if you just ask for an analysis, my most honest answer was, I think we've been afraid of any kind of success. What would others say? So we've remained firmly entrenched in mediocrity, pleased with it. We don't want to build soaring cathedrals any longer. Those remind us of another time. It's not a good use of resources. We have all sorts of language and excuses. Bland and colorless, inert, ineffective, careful, because Jesus said when the salt loses its saltiness, there's only one legitimate destination, and that's the trash heap. I would submit to you that we should reflect the authority of God. So I want to take a moment, and I'm going to try not to get stuck here, but I may, and if I do, we'll do the rest of this, I promise. See, I believe we have to have a heart to take to be a Christ follower means that you have decided, I suppose initially, that Jesus is the Son of God. Which means you have to accept the biblical narrative that he was born of a virgin, that he grew to adulthood, that he died on a Roman cross, that he was raised to life again bodily, and that you believe that he took the punishment that was due, all of my ungodliness and rebellion and yours too, so that we might have all of the blessings that were due his perfect obedience. That's the essence of the transaction that makes it possible for you and I to enter the kingdom of God. So we acknowledge that we're a sinner, that we can't work our way into the kingdom. We can't earn it. We can't be good enough. None of us are good enough, folks. We clean up for church for a few minutes, but it takes such effort. There are very few weekends we can all get out of the parking lot without some real leaking. And if you do, your kids are over there in the preschool area telling on you right now. But we receive Jesus is Lord of our lives and the forgiveness that is attached to that. And we're given this entree into the kingdom of God. There's no way to describe the mirror. That's the greatest miracle that will ever touch a human being. You change kingdoms. Your eternal destiny changes. You're an eternal being. Your body wears out, I promise. But your spirit is eternal. And because of that redemptive work of Jesus, you become a part of his eternal kingdom. And when he comes back to the earth, you get a new body. 2.0, and it's a significant upgrade. It's already been beta tested. And the church is given this assignment throughout Scripture. We're going to do a session on the disruption of obedience, but we've been given this assignment to take that message into the world. Because there are desperate people with no awareness, no inkling of what I just described to you, trying to figure out how to make this work and how to survive and overcome the expressions of evil. They don't understand there's kingdoms in conflict. It's maddening, frustrating, crushing. And we can't afford to be quiet. So we've talked a long time around here, around this little notion about let's pray. How many of you have had a let's pray moment with somebody else? I mean, I want to take that just a little bit further. I've invited you to a very simple one-sentence prayer that you can make a part of almost any daily activity or conversation. You can take it to work or to the ball fields. But I want to suggest we have to begin to invite God's power into the midst of the arenas where we live. And let's decide we will not yield to the excuses. I don't know enough. I don't feel confident. I don't feel particularly powerful. What if they ask me a question I can't answer? What if I pray and nothing happens? I'll tell you something that's scarier. What if you pray and something does happen? That'll really make you anxious. You see, if you'll think of prayer as an invitation to the Lord, God, we need your help. I don't. You can help however. If you want to help by an adjustment of my diet, if you want to help by a doctor with compassion, if you want to help supernaturally, God, we need your help. Amen. It's not a repudiation of science. Look, science is not God. Science is a method. It's a way to learn, to observe our world, to catalog what we learn, and then to build upon it. If the Lord tarries 100 years from now, the third graders will laugh at our most brilliant scientists. I promise.
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19: 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Due to ongoing uncertainty surrounding overseas travel conditions and future international travel considerations, the Italy Unfiltered Tour has been canceled. 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
22: 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Hi again. I'm Dave Straub and good morning to you. Hey, in just 30 minutes, we're headed for Mission Hill Church right here in Tampa and its broadcast ministry, The Barnabas Effect, with Pastor Paul Purvis starting at 9 o'clock right here on Faith Talk Tampa.
7: And that's our end news. Thomas Thomason in Washington. Inspection of Iran's nuclear enrichment sites is a key element of the U.S.-Iran deal to end the war, but there's a dispute over whether inspections have been agreed to. Tehran says they have not, while the U.N.'s chief nuclear watchdog says they have. And President Trump says a 100% inspection regimen is part of the agreement. The president has a luncheon today with Republican senators on Capitol Hill. He's been pressing lawmakers to approve his voter integrity bill, among other agenda items. Republican Senator John Cornyn says if we're going to win the midterm elections, we need to get on the same page. New York City's Democrat Socialist mayor won big in yesterday's primary elections. All three congressional candidates endorsed by Mayor Zoran Mamdani advanced. On Wall Street, Dow futures 85 points higher. The Nasdaq futures up 202 points. More details at srnnews.com.
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25: Asking the Holy Spirit to strengthen you isn't something you do weekly or monthly, but one day at a time. Are you receiving that strength each day? Today on Turning Point, Dr. David Jeremiah continues his look at securing inner peace in a world of outer conflict. Peace that's given as it's needed each day through the Holy Spirit. To introduce the conclusion of his message, The Strength of the Spirit, here's David.
26: I am sure you've heard people talk about how hard it is to live the Christian life. You know, I often say that the Christian life is not hard. It is not difficult. It's impossible. It's impossible in your own strength. If you try to be a Christian without Christ, if you try to be a Christian without the Holy Spirit, it's an impossible task. And because the Christian life is supernatural, you need the supernatural to make it work. And that's where the Holy Spirit comes in. He is the strength of the Christian life. He is the inner working of your daily walk with the Lord. And the Holy Spirit is there to strengthen you so that when you are weak, even then you are strong. I've learned that lesson not only from the Bible, but from personal experience. The Spirit of God is the strength of God. And that's the subject that is before us in today's program. Also, I want to remind you that the ministry of the Holy Spirit and what it means is in this book that we have written called The Holy Spirit You May Not Know, a 250-page book that completes the trilogy on the Godhead. We now have The God You May Not Know, The Jesus You May Not Know, and this finishes it, The Holy Spirit You May Not Know. We're so excited because this book explains a lot of things that people wonder about. There are more questions about the Holy Spirit than the other members of the Trinity. I just have known that over the years as I've talked to people. In fact, many people who want to be Christians stumble over the truth of the Holy Spirit. We've answered many of the questions and explained the doctrine in many ways in this book, 250 pages in a hardback book. It's yours for the asking. When you send your gift to Turning Point today, send the best gift you can. Do what you believe God wants you to do. And then when you do that, ask for the book and it will be sent to you. This is part two of The Strength of the Spirit. We're talking about how the Spirit of God enables you to do what the Christian life demands. Let's begin part two together. Now, there's much more to glean from this prayer. In verses 16 through 19, we learn about the possibilities of this prayer. Ephesians 3:16 says, "Here's what I pray, that he would grant you, according to the riches of his glory, to be strengthened with might through his Spirit in the inner man." Paul asked God to fill the Ephesians with inward power, with inward strength. All the strong words he uses in verse 16, riches, glory, strength, and then might. And the word might appears over and over in the New Testament, over 120 times in total. It refers to the power that God gives to his people. God gives might to us through the inner part of our being. I'm so taken by the verse in 2 Corinthians 4:16 that the outward man is wasting away, but the inner man is being renewed day by day. That's true. I don't think anybody has to convince us of that. We know it. We experience it, especially the outward man part of it. But the interesting thing is the Bible tells us that while we may be seeming to be weakened in the outward person, we can become strengthened in the inward person. And that's what Paul is praying about. He wants his people, he wants us to have a strong center so that whatever happens, whatever takes place in our lives, we have this power, this might, this strength that carries us through. One of our friends here at Shadow Mountain is a man named Rob Morgan. He preaches often when I'm not here. And he wrote a book some years ago that became a very special book to me because it was during the early days of my illness. And the book was on strength. The book was called The Strength You Need. I was feeling pretty weak then, and I was looking for strength anywhere I could find it. I remember picking up that book, and Rob had taken all of the passages in the Bible that talk about strength and written a chapter about them. And I was blessed by that book and helped by it. In this book, he said, "We're living in a difficult age, and events on the world stage are disconcerting. In times like these, we need to be stronger, stronger as husbands. We need to be stronger wives, stronger people. We need stronger children, stronger families, stronger churches, stronger determination to tackle each day for good and for God." And he said, "If you're like me, you want stronger faith, stronger peace, stronger joy, and more stamina to do the work the Lord assigns each day." And I kept saying to myself, "Amen, that's what I want. I want to be strong in my spirit. I want to be able to have the resilience and the strength and the stamina to face challenges that come my way, no matter what they may be. Not because I'm strong, but because there's a strength in me that is greater than me." The Bible says God has not given us a spirit of fear, but of power and of love and of a sound mind. And when you're strengthened by the Holy Spirit, Paul says three things will happen in your life. These are things we may not think about, but Paul wants us to know that when, first of all, we are strengthened in the Spirit, we sense the presence of God in our life. Now, this is a little bit delicate, but let me see if I can help us grab hold of it. He says that Christ may dwell in your hearts through faith, verse 17. The Bible says that Christ comes to live within our hearts when we become Christians. And Paul is writing this to Christian people, and he's praying that Christ might dwell in their hearts. There must be a difference between dwelling and living, and there is. The word dwell there means to be at home. Paul says, my prayer for you is that Christ may be at home in your heart. Have you ever been in a place where you were in the house, but you weren't at home in the house? Maybe they talked to you as close to the door as possible so that as fast as you came in, you will leave. You do not feel welcome. You do not feel at home. The Bible says that God's prayer for us is that Jesus Christ might live in our hearts and be at home there, that he might dwell there, that he might be comfortable there. Is Christ comfortable in your heart? Are you comfortable with Christ in your heart? It's interesting to think about that in terms of the scripture that we have here from Paul. John 14:23 says, if anyone loves me, he will keep my word, and the Father will love him, and we will come to him and make our home with him. That's what Almighty God wants. Paul is praying for the believers in Ephesus to experience this. Christ wants not just to be a resident in your life, not just your ticket to heaven. He wants you to be comfortable with him. He wants him to be a part of your daily existence. I don't know if this happens to you, but for me, when I wake up in the morning, the first thing I think about when I wake up is the Lord. And I pray and I talk to him even before I'm totally awake. And many days, the last thing that I think about before I go to sleep is the Lord and what he's done and what he's working in my life. He wants you to be in that vein. He wants the Holy Spirit to bring Jesus Christ into your life. And that he would not just be a resident, but he'd be the president, and he'd be at home there. So here's a question to ask yourself. Is Christ at home in your heart? I'm not asking you if he's in your heart, because most of you already, you've taken Jesus into your heart. But have you made him comfortable? And I don't need to go into all the details of the things that can make Jesus uncomfortable, but you know what I'm talking about. Give him a place of honor and comfort in your heart. He says, when you have this inner strength in the Holy Spirit in your heart, first of all, Christ will be at home in your heart. And then secondly, he says, you will be able to comprehend the love that Christ has for you. Verse 17, that you being rooted and grounded in love may be able to comprehend with all the saints what is the width and length and depth and height, to know the love of Christ which passes knowledge. I don't know if you can get your arms around this. What an incredible thing it is to know that somebody loves you. And what a wonderful thing to know that God has you as the object of his love. I know that we know God loves us. We read that. But just think about that for a moment. You are loved by the creator of the universe. He loves you. And Paul wants us to understand that with such desire that he actually gives us the four dimensions of God's love. I don't know if you've ever noticed this before, the width and length and depth and height of his love. Now, I've read a lot of sermons on these. A lot of pastors have taken these four things and created some fanciful sermons. I don't have one of those for you today, but I want to illustrate it for you by taking you to John 3:16, you don't have to turn to it because you all know it. For God so loved the world that he gave his only begotten Son, that whosoever believeth in him should not perish, but have everlasting life. Now let's look at that verse in terms of the dimensions of the love of God. For God so loved the world. That's the width of God's love. How wide is his love? It's as wide as the world. And anybody teaches you any different than that, they're not teaching the gospel. God loves the whole world. He loves everyone in the world. For God so loved the world. That's the width of his love. That he gave his only begotten Son. How much did he love us? He loved us so much that he dispatched his only begotten Son to this earth. That's the length he went to show us his love. He didn't just say, I love you. He said, I love you, and sent Jesus as the person of his love. that whosoever believes in him should not perish. That's the depth of God's love. God loves us so much that he doesn't want us to go into the depth of the earth in hell. He wants to save us from that, and his love reaches to the very depth of life. And his love is also a love that has height to it. He loves us so much that we might have eternal life. Every time you read John 3:16, just remember John 3:16 is the four dimensions of God's love. I remember reading that many atrocities were committed during the period of history known as the Spanish Inquisition. I once read a story about a Spanish prisoner whose bones were discovered when soldiers opened up one of the underground dungeons used by the leaders of the Inquisition. What they found was that flesh and clothing had long since dissolved, but the soldiers found the remnants

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5: Oh, the point is that we can't know this love by human knowledge. We can only know this love through the Holy Spirit who is in our heart. Remember, Paul was praying this prayer at a very certain time. I think this is instructive because when we read this prayer in Ephesians, it's right in the context of the anger that was being expressed by the Jews toward the Gentiles and the Gentiles toward the Jews. And Paul was trying to help them understand that God has enough love to bring these two entities together in one thing called the church. The love of God inspires us to go into the worst parts of town and minister to the down and outers. And we can't do that on our own strength, but when we have the Holy Spirit in our lives, when the Holy Spirit is filling us and giving us strength, then we can do what we would not otherwise be able to do. And we can be emissaries of the love of Christ. We should love others in the same way that God loves us. We should reach into the reservoir of God's love for us. And out of that reservoir, we should find a way to love other people. Then, not only is it true, when the Holy Spirit strengthens you, you will sense Christ's presence in your life. And the Holy Spirit will strengthen you so that you can comprehend God's love in your life. But when the Holy Spirit strengthens you, you will be filled with the fullness of God. 3:19 Ephesians, that you may be filled with the fullness of God. These progressions come in the right order. The inner strength of the Holy Spirit leads us to the indwelling of Christ. The indwelling of Christ leads us to the knowledge of God's love for us. And now his abundant love leads us to experience the fullness of God's presence within us. I know over the years when you read about being filled with the Spirit, it sends questions running through your mind. I told you earlier, it doesn't mean filled up like filled up to your knees or your shoulders. It means to be controlled by. When some people read this, they don't understand it because it doesn't mean what it normally would mean in English. It means to be filled by, to be controlled by. When you're filled with God, you're controlled by God. Look at the illustration Paul used later in his book. He said, we aren't to be drunk with wine, but to be filled with the Spirit. In the same way that a person is controlled by inebriation, the Bible says we're to be controlled by the Spirit of God. We're to be controlled by God. He was telling us that when we are allowing the Spirit of God to live his life in us, when we acknowledge that he is there for us, the one thing that will happen is we'll begin to learn what it means for God to control our life. Do you ask God about stuff? You ever see somebody in need and you say, God, should I help this person? Do you think God will answer you? Not out loud, but in your heart, in your spirit, he will. Do you ever do things that you do and people question it? What are you doing that for? Did you ever say, because God told me to? And they look at you like you're some weird person. God talks to you. Yes, if you're controlled by God, you have the impressions and the sense in your heart that what you're doing is a God thing. And it gives you great joy to do it, even when some people may not understand it. I told you once before that one of the things I did during Christmas, and I've continued to do it, is to carry a little extra cash around. And when you see somebody that you'd like to bless, just to bless them. And it's so interesting. Donna could tell you, we've had so many interesting stories. When you do that, people don't want to take it. I can't take that. What's that for? And you know what I tell them? God told me to do this. Oh, okay. And then they say thank you and put it in their pocket. Listen to me. God wants to tell us what to do and help us do it. He wants to be in control of our lives. And that sometimes seems so out of perspective for most people. God wants to control my life? Absolutely. When you let the Holy Spirit have his way in your heart, God will control your life. And the possibilities of that are overwhelming. As we bring Ephesians 3 to a close, I want to highlight the potential of Paul's prayer. In verse 20, he says, now to him who is able to do exceedingly abundantly above all that we ask or think, according to the power that works in us. Do you know how much?

0: much God wants to do this for you? Do you know how much he wants to help you? Let me show you the pregnancy of this verse. This verse tells us that God is so anxious to help you, you can't understand this verse unless you take it apart and put it back together. I have told people it may be the most pregnant verse in the Bible. Here's what he says. He wants to do exceedingly abundantly above all that you could ever ask or think. He wants to do exceedingly. What does that mean? Only eternity will reveal how God has answered all of our prayers. We thought he'd ignored them, but when we look back, we realize he not only answered them, he answered them exceedingly. And he wants to do it abundantly. He doesn't want to just make minor improvements. He wants to overrule our plans and give them a magnificence worthy of himself. He wants to give us exceedingly abundantly. And then the Bible says he wants to give us exceedingly abundantly above. He's able to do exceedingly more. God can take what we ask and enlarge it. He can take our thoughts and go beyond them. We can only see the here and now. God sees the then and there. And then he's able to do exceedingly abundantly above all. He's not restricted to just one request. He can do all requests. He's able to do exceedingly abundantly above all that we ask. What are we asking for? The Bible says we have not because we ask not. The Bible says if we ask, God will hear us. Maybe it's the peace in the midst of the storm. Maybe it's salvation of a loved one. Maybe it's help in an emergency. Maybe it's guidance in a direction. Maybe it's victory over sin. No matter what we might ask, God is able to do it. He's able to do exceedingly, abundantly, above all that we ask. And here's the one that is really hard to comprehend. Or think. God is able to do exceedingly abundantly above all that we ask or even think. We have thoughts we never express. We have yearnings that we would like to ask God about, but we're afraid to. Maybe that's too much to ask God for this. And we have longings that are so intangible we can barely put them into our own words. God is able to do everything that I have said, even to the things that you think when you pray. God reads these thoughts and he's able to accomplish what is beyond our imagination. This is the potential of Paul's prayer. That's the application of his prayer to your life and mine. Right now, today, if we will put our life in his hands, he can do everything he promised. How much is that, Pastor? It's exceedingly abundantly above all that you can ask or think. What a wonderful guarantee that is from the God of heaven. And that's why at the end of this, there's a benediction. To him be glory in the church by Jesus Christ to all generations forever and ever. What a great God we have. He's given us all these promises and he's given us the Holy Spirit to give us the strength to grab hold of these promises and put them into action. This is a lifetime experience for us. We grow in this every year as we trust the Lord. But what a wonderful thing it is to know you're not alone. You're not trying to get through all of this in your own strength. You have a God who cares about you. You have a God who knows what's going on in your life. And you know how much he loves you? He loves you exceedingly, abundantly, above all that you can ask or even think. But you have to be willing to accept it. You have to be willing to respond to it. I'm going to wrap this up today with a brief story from history. In the list of American presidents, there's one man who appears twice beside our current president. His name is Grover Cleveland, and he occupies the 22nd and the 24th places in the roll call of presidents. He dedicated the Statue of Liberty in New York Harbor, and he was the only president to marry while he was in the White House. He was 49 at the time, and his bride, Frances, was 21. And it was a romance that captivated the nation. Grover Cleveland was a Presbyterian preacher's son, well-trained in Christian truth, and in the midst of national turmoil and a personal health crisis, he actually endured surgery on a friend's yacht so that no one would know he was having surgery. He kept working late into the night as soon as he returned recovery. Historians tell us of his integrity and his courage and his common sense. His dying words summed up his life. Here they are. I have tried so hard to do right. Above his bed hung his life's motto, from Deuteronomy 33:25, which captures what we've been talking about today. Here's that verse. As thy days, so shall thy strength be. Grover Cleveland said, if I have any coat of arms, that's it. As your days, so shall your strength be. That means every day you get up and you ask God for strength for that day. And then the next day you do the same thing. You don't get to have 4 or 5 days at a time. It's one day at a time. As your day, here's the strength for that day. And that's the way you live this life that Paul is talking about in Ephesians 3. You access the strength of the Spirit of God every day. Every day you say, Lord God, here's this day you've given me. Now give me the strength to do what I need to do today to bring honor and glory to your name and to bring wholeness to my life. God is able to do that. How do I know that? He told me so in this book. He told me he's able to do that for you and for me. We don't have to live normal Christian lives. We can live supernormal Christian lives in the power of the Holy Spirit if we'll give him a chance to let that happen. Amen. And we've been talking about this over these weeks, and the filling of the Spirit is the giving of control of your life to the Spirit of God and letting him be the one who makes the decisions, and you counsel with him and he tells you what to do and you do it. And when you do that, you begin to live at a different level than you've ever lived in before. And you sense as you look back over things that have happened, how did that happen? How did that take place? That had to have been a God thing. That's what the Spirit of God does. And I hope you've gained some of that from these last 2 days of discussing the strength of the Spirit. Tomorrow, as I mentioned to you the other day, we're going to talk about the best evidence for the Spirit. Over the years, I've heard a lot of people talk about how you can know if somebody's filled with the Spirit, and they have a lot of different ways they have concocted, but they're not from the Scripture. The Scripture tells us that the Spirit of God is evidenced in certain ways. We'll find out about it tomorrow. Be sure and join us then. See you next time.
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3: 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How are you? I'm Dave Straub. 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
5: And that's RN News. Thomas Thomason in Washington. Inspection of Iran's nuclear enrichment sites is a key element of the U.S.-Iran deal to end the war, but there's a dispute over whether inspections have been agreed to. Tehran says they have not, while the U.N.'s chief nuclear watchdog says they have. And President Trump says a 100% inspection regimen is part of the agreement. The president has a luncheon today with Republican senators on Capitol Hill. He's been pressing lawmakers to approve his voter integrity bill, among other agenda items. Republican Senator John Cornyn says if we're going to win the midterm elections, we need to get on the same page. New York City's Democrat Socialist mayor won big in yesterday's primary elections. All three congressional candidates endorsed by Mayor Zohran Mamdani advanced. On Wall Street, Dow futures 85 points higher. The Nasdaq futures up 202 points. More details at srnnews.com.
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9: Our church commends them to you. They specifically serve the widows of our church. She could have been in that office, or it could have just been that word, which means to serve. But here's what we know. The Apostle Paul considered her a patron or a benefactor of a lot of people. In other words, her life impacted a lot of other people. It was a life that he says was worthy, a life that helped others. And then he says, including me. She has the heart of a servant. That name, Phoebe, it literally means bright and radiant. Don't you want to be known that way when you walk into a room? I mean, the kind of person that comes into the room and they just cheer it up. They make you smile. I mean, I've met some people that I think their name means dull and grumpy. I don't want to be that person. I want to be bright and radiant. You know, one of the most important things we learn is that Phoebe apparently was the mail carrier. She was the person who brought this letter to the church at Rome. And that may be the most important package ever delivered, because now for 2,000 years, the church looks to this letter to help us understand what it means to know Christ and to experience salvation. But she's remembered as a servant. Some of you will be remembered that way. Not with your names on a big screen, but as a servant. I think of servants. I think of people like some of you I'm looking out at. I think of people like Mr. Ralph and Miss Pat D'Elia, who recently shared, you know, they'd gotten away from church, but 9/11 happened, and like a lot of people in the world, it shook their world, and they came back to church and asked for prayer, and they were in a class in this church, and this class prayed for them, and next thing you know, they were back plugged into church. They got to serving the Lord, and now for about 20 years, he's taught one of the oldest classes in our church, and he's just investing and serving in the life of people, he and Miss Pat, behind the scenes on a regular basis. I think of people, amen, I think of people like Charlie and Kim Fultz, who just over a year ago came into our church, but they came in the front door saying, what can we do? And man, they just plugged in. So most Sundays you'll find them standing behind a camera, or you might find them at the front door of the church, just welcoming people in, just making a difference right where they are. Now, I think of people like Phil and Nancy Hernandez, who used to serve in another food ministry in our community. But when we took on our ministry center, that's now our 6 Mile campus, they said, we can do this here. And they begin to regularly give back into that community. And most Friday nights, you'll find one or both of them there just serving, recognizing nobody may know they're there, but they're making a difference. I think of people like Mel and Connie Cooper, who help prepare and make sure our guest impressions is ready to go. I think of people like Michael and Sharon Renner, who have served our church in so many different capacities through children and students and on our safety team and other ways. I think of Del McKelvey, who right now is at our 6 Mile campus, and on Friday nights and Sunday mornings, again, is just in the background. He's going out on the street serving homeless, and on Sunday mornings, he's just making sure everything is taken care of. I think of Camille Alderman, who worships and loves Jesus here in this service every week, but the first hour, she's over in our preschool, welcoming in young families with a smile. I think of May Sharon. May serves in a lot of different areas in our church too, but you can see her service because she carries around a tow truck with her. She pulls her little buggy around all the time with the goodies of things that she's doing, the difference she's making. I think of Wes Burnham on our Lake Carroll campus, who's been doing the sound there since Moses was a baby in a basket. I think of Susan Baisley or people like Greg Watson, who's new and yet involved, working so hard in the ministry of our church, and I could go on and on and on. But why do these people serve? And why did Phoebe serve? It's simple. Following the one who served us, the suffering servant. You see, that's at the heart of who Jesus was, who Jesus is. It's at the heart of the gospel. Remember, we're talking about people who have been changed by the gospel. And when you're changed by the gospel, you have an attitude of a servant. That's the attitude that the Bible says we should have, according to Philippians chapter 2. Remember that passage? I've quoted it for the last several weeks. It says, Jesus, being in the very nature God, took on the form of a servant, and he humbled himself, even to the point of obedience on the cross. He died so that one day, at the name of Jesus, every knee would bow and every tongue would confess that Jesus the Christ is Lord. See, when you have been changed by the truth of that gospel, that God loved us so much that he didn't want to leave us in our sin, but he allowed his son Jesus to die on a cross for our punishment, and that Jesus loves us so much that he not only died, but he rose from the grave to offer us life. When you look to Jesus and you encounter the truth of the gospel, it changes you. So I would just challenge you today with this question. Have you ever truly trusted Jesus? And not to throw you off, but this isn't the end of the message. This is just gospel truth. You don't need a pastor or a priest or a church service to trust Jesus. You just need to understand your condition, and you need to understand what he's done for you. And then you just need to say, Lord, I'm calling unto you as my Savior. That's what the Bible says. If you confess with your mouth that Jesus is Lord and believe in your heart that God raised him from the dead, you will be saved. And you too can begin that journey of justification, sanctification, and glorification. I pray that if you've never trusted Jesus, you do so today, because that's what the gospel does. It penetrates us. It changes us at the core. And you develop an attitude of service. But there's another thing in this passage. When the gospel changes you, you have a willingness to sacrifice. These next two we've heard of before. Greet Priscilla and Aquila. We first meet them in the book of Acts. Notice what it says about them here. They risked their lives for me. The Bible tells us that they're tent makers. You know what that means? It means what it says. That they make tents. They worked at REI, or Bass Pro Shop, or something like that. Hey, do me a quick favor. If you're in the room and you are not a vocational pastor or missionary, would you just raise your hand real quickly? That's not what you do for a living. All right, most of you should be raising your hands, I think. Some of you, I declare before God, if Jesus himself said, everybody raise your hand, you would just sit there like this. Okay. If you raised your hand, or if you didn't raise your hand, but you should have raised your hand, here's what I'd say to you. This is your people, right? They're just business people. They had a job. And yet the Apostle Paul says, they risked their lives for me. Their story is this. They started in Asia, and then they went to Rome. And they planted a church in Rome until Claudius, one of the evil emperors, kind of ran them out of the city. And then they went to the city of Ephesus. And in Ephesus, they were a part of another church. You know who their pastor was? A guy named Timothy. They were under Timothy as a pastor in Ephesus. And then you know who was in the church? A guy by the name of John. John the Beloved. I mean, he was in their church. That was the kind of people they were influences. And you know who else was there? A guy named Apollos. And the Bible says that Apollos may have been a better preacher than the Apostle Paul. And yet the Bible also says that Priscilla and Aquila, they were like mentors to Apollos. I mean, these were people who leveraged all that they had for God. After they left Ephesus, when Claudius died, they moved back to Rome and they started a church there. So Paul in this passage says, and by the way, the church that meets in their house, hello. Why would they do this? Because the gospel had penetrated their life. This is what the gospel does. This is how it looks. This is why we say, don't waste your life. This is where you find security. Some of you have, you've gotten it backwards. You're trying to gain all the income you can, and you're building the houses you want and driving the cars you want and wearing the clothes you want, and you're finding your security in stuff, or maybe not that, but you think your security is in your family. And the gospel teaches us that the only thing that we can truly have security in this life is through our relationship with Jesus Christ. But when you grasp that, it changes everything.
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9: This week I was reading through Numbers, and in the Bible, sometimes you find phrases that are just, they're kind of funny. And this was from Numbers chapter 11. And Moses is arguing with God. And it's finally like, God has it. And he says, Moses, don't you understand it was me who parted the Red Sea? It's me who's been feeding you day and night. It's me who gives you water. It's me who's making sure you know where to go. And so it says in Numbers 11, the Lord answers Moses and said, is the Lord's arm too short for you? I mean, do you think I can't handle whatever you're facing? Maybe the Lord would say that to you today. Have you trusted in the Lord as your security in such a way that you're willing to sacrifice it all for him? I think of people that live this way. I think of my friend Ray Schoaf. Ray and Brownie both, they serve the Lord so much. You may not see him a lot on this campus because they're at one of our other campuses. But man, Ray will come. He's like Batman. He has a bat signal. I mean, he shows up wherever you need him with whatever you need. He's always there on Friday nights. You might find him out on the streets in Tampa because his heart is serving the homeless. And I was over there a couple of weeks ago, and he came in after having served the homeless. I said, how many did you see tonight? He said, we fed 160. I said, man, how was it? He said, I had the privilege to lead one of them to saving faith in the Lord Jesus Christ. And that's what it's about. Giving up a Friday night to do something that lasts for eternity. Think of my friends, Charles and Mary Shelnut. Mary was on the search committee that called me 12 years ago, but her and Charles serve in this way and so and in our church in so many different ways. But here's the reality. I'm a sinner and I'm in the flesh. And bottom line, before Jesus, I don't think I'd be pastor of this church today if it weren't for Charles and Mary and others like them. I feel like giving up every Monday. I feel like quitting and walking away. And yet I see people who are leveraging their lives for the gospel. I think of Derek and Cindy Shaver, who came to our church while she was a medical student, and they felt called of the Lord to go overseas, and they continued finishing her education, and then they went into the Middle East as missionaries. He's a professional, and she's a medical doctor, and now they're back in our area and back in our church because God's expanding their family, but they're laying their life on the line. Rather than staying here and earning all the wealth and doing everything they could that would be for their glory, they're leveraging their life for Jesus Christ. When the gospel changes you, that's what it does. That's how it looks. When the gospel changes you, you also share your faith with others. I love this next one. Greet my dear friend Epaphras, who was the first convert to Christ in the province of Asia. Now listen carefully, because this is a cool moment. Is there anybody in the room that's a Christ follower with Asian descent? Raise your hand. Look around in every section. This is your forefather in the faith, the first convert in Asia. Isn't that amazing? He was literally the first fruit, is what it says. But some of you are like that in your little corner of the world. You're like that in your family. Let me see your hand if you're the first convert to Jesus Christ in your family. Would you raise your hand? That's awesome. Praise the Lord. Praise the Lord. That's incredible. Last service, Mel Cooper sat right back here, and he raised his hand, and man, I about lost it because Mel came to Christ after his wife Connie has been praying for him for years, and as a result, his children have come to Christ. His grandchildren are now serving the Lord in ministry. It's a generational change, all because of the first fruits. You may not be the first in your family, but you may be the first in your office, or you may be the first in your class. How did it happen? It happened because somebody shared Jesus with you. Somebody cared enough to share their faith. Remember when the gospel came to you, it was on the way to someone else. It wasn't intended to stop with you. Don't let it stop with you. Who's your one? Who's that one person that you're praying for, that you're going to the Lord for, that you're crying out to the heavens that they would know him? I think of that. I think of Victor and Jenny. They usually sit right down here. Victor and Jenny came to Christ, and as they began to be on fire for Jesus, Victor began to be burdened about his family. And if you were here on Easter weekend, Victor stood right over there behind that baptistry while we baptized his brother who came to Christ. Lives changed because he shared his faith. I think of Jonathan Herman. He usually sits right over here. Jonathan, man, he was lost. He was involved in drugs and alcohol, and his life was being ruined. And he said yes to Jesus. He began to get help for these other areas of his life as he began to follow Christ. Now on Friday nights, he's meeting next door and leads our Celebrate Recovery ministry and inspires others with this same hope that God's given to him. You see, when the gospel changes you, you share your faith. But there's more. When the gospel changes you, you strive to do your best. Greet Mary, who worked very hard for you. That literally says, if you look at it in the language it was written, it literally says it worked till they were weary to the point of exhaustion. I want you to understand something. I really believe that according to Scripture, receiving your faith in Jesus Christ is easy. It's simple. That's what the Bible says. You call on the name of the Lord and you're saved. But living the Christian life, and that can be hard. Being the church out in the world, that can be difficult. Just hanging out with church people, that can be hard. I think about that children's book, Chronicles of Narnia. The children see Aslan for the first time, and they turn and they ask, is he safe? You know the answer? Heavens no, but he's good. Is church life, is the Christian life easy? No. But is it good? Oh, you better believe it. I said a moment ago, almost every Monday, I want to resign. I want to quit. There are things that make me want to just throw in the towel. But then I look out and I see lives changed. I see people who are making a difference and others who are being made a difference. And I say, thank you, Jesus, for letting me be a part of this hard work. When I think of hard workers, I think of people like a young man I watched grow up, at least part of his life. Oh, Derek Botts. He's a young man in the business world now, but he serves you. He might have helped get you to your seat today in the church. I think of Deborah Lorenzo, young lady, is on our staff, but way more than what she does as a part of our staff. She works hard for this church family, making a difference. I think of people like Roy and Glenna Ross, who've been in this church a long time, but they serve as one of our fastest growing community group leaders. And as people come into this church, they just want to be a part of this group because of people like them. I think of Cindy Varney and Sean McDaniel and Tammy Morrison and John and Maya Schaefer. I think of Greg Watson and I think of Bobby Falcone and Matt Olson, who make sure to the best of their ability that you can see and hear every week. And they do this free of charge. They do this out of the service of their heart. They do this as volunteers. And Bobby's been doing this about 142 years. I mean, they love Jesus. Here's what I'm asking. Don't ask God to make it easier. Don't ask him to lighten your load. Ask him to broaden your shoulders. Ask him to be able to help you do that which he's called you to do. Oh, I've got to keep going. When the gospel changes you, you recognize you stand on the shoulders of other people. Greet Andronicus and Junia. Now, this is interesting because we really don't know if these names are men or women. It's interesting. They may be women, and a lot of the names in this early church list are women. And I have to tell you, not a lot's changed today. Where would the church be without faithful women? Notice what it says. They were in prison with me, and they are outstanding among the apostles. They were in Christ before I was. Quick pop quiz. Who's telling us this story? Who's the author of Romans? Paul, right. Wouldn't it have been easy for the apostle to make it all about himself? To just be focused on him? And yet here, not only is he given us these lists, he says, and these two, they knew Christ before me. I'm standing on their shoulders. And I would just remind you today, regardless of the age or the stage of your life, we're all standing on somebody's shoulders. There's somebody that's gone before you. And as I here today, I am so grateful. There's nothing I did to earn or deserve this, but I grew up in a godly home. My mom and dad, man, they raised me to the best of their ability and taught me the things of God. I'm standing on their shoulders today. But not just them. They did what Andrew and Mary said they're going to do with their children. They had me in the church. And so there were people in the church, like some of the names I've listed here in my life. There were people like Doug and Becky Winters. There were people like Jane Putnam and her husband, Forrest. There were people like my Aunt Barbara, who wasn't really an aunt, but everybody called Aunt Barbara Barbara. And they helped raise me. I'm standing on their shoulders. And then God called me off to ministry. And somebody told me, hey, at this church over here, there's a guy that was the athletic director at the college you went to you. So y'all have something in common. Go meet him. And his name was John West. And he was associate pastor at a church there. And he befriended me and began to mentor me and invest on my life. And I'm standing on his shoulders. And then I began to go to other churches. I remember when I went to First Baptist Conyers, and the realtor there was a guy named Jerry Kirkpatrick. Jerry's the age of my parents, but I got to know Jerry, and he loved me. He was showing me houses there when we moved to Conyers, and we went up in one house, and up in that house, he said, you want to look in the attic? And I'm just a young man. I didn't know why you need to look in the attic, but I said, sure. So I climbed up those stairs and looked in the attic, and next thing I knew, my foot was dangling through the ceiling. And so I came back down out of that attic, and I said, Jerry, I don't think I want to buy this house. It's got a hole in the attic. And that was funny. You're just not staying with me. But Jerry's been with me all my life. I'm standing on his shoulders. I think about when God then called us down to Northport, Florida, and I met a man who's as servant-hearted as I've ever seen. His name's Dan Botts, and he happens to be the dad of DJ and Derek. And man, I just watched his servant's heart, and I'm standing on his shoulders. And then we went to Missouri, and I met a guy named Jerry DeGraffenried, and I'm standing on his shoulders. And then I came here, and we're standing on shoulders like that of Mr. Pressure, who was one of the founding members of this church and thought that this area of Tampa needed a church. And we're standing on his shoulders. Or people like his daughter, Carol Grable, who's even got a birthday today. Happy birthday, Carol. We're standing on her shoulders. Or people like Bill and Alice Buckley, who've been here a long time, or people that have really served in this church. We're standing on their shoulders. Made a difference. I'd remind you, church is not simply an event to attend. It's a family to belong to. And until you understand that, you won't make the most of what church is meant to be.
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3: 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Hey, just wanted to remind you, in 30 minutes, we'll have Pastor Greg Laurie with a new beginning. It's right around the corner at 10 o'clock here on Faith Talk Tampa.
5: Well, that's our end news. I'm Rich Thomason in Washington. The Senate has joined the House in passing a War Powers Resolution. Four Republicans joining every Democrat in voting for the resolution, which urges President Trump to get congressional approval before any additional military action against Iran. It's being rejected by the president as poorly timed and meaningless. The Pentagon seeking $80 billion from Congress, most of that to pay for the Iran war. House Minority Leader Hakeem Jeffries says, as far as he's concerned, it's a non-starter. The president will visit Capitol Hill today. He'll have lunch with GOP senators. Mr. Trump's been pressing lawmakers to approve his voter integrity proof of citizenship bill, among other initiatives. The opening bell just sounding now on Wall Street. Stocks starting off the day mixed. The Dow down a bit, while the NASDAQ and the S&P are a bit higher. This is SRN News.
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21: Then Peter and the other apostles answered and said, "We ought to obey God rather than men."
22: From today's Word, Pastor Brett Metter draws encouragement for today's believers from the New Testament Church.
21: And, you know, usually you as a person are going to fall into one of those categories of people, that you live in the fear of God or you live in the fear of man. It reminds me of Proverbs 29, "The fear of man bringeth a snare, but whoso puts his trust in the Lord shall be saved."
22: Acts shows the early church growing with great boldness. While many were turning to Christ, the apostles also faced imprisonment and persecution from none other than the religious leaders. Yet instead of fear, Pastor Red Metter notes the example they set preaching the gospel without compromise. Let's continue our study in today's Word of Acts chapter 5.
21: The first section of this chapter, I'm going to break this chapter into six sort of chunks, and the first thing we're going to call this verses 1 through 11, the hypocrites altering the truth. Take a look, verse 1. "But a certain man named Ananias, with Sapphira his wife, sold a possession." Remember their names. God is gracious and beautiful. They walk into the church. "They sold the possession and kept back part of the price, his wife also being privy to it, and brought a certain part and laid it at the apostles' feet. But Peter said, Ananias, why hath Satan filled thine heart to lie to the Holy Ghost and to keep back part of the price of the land?" They wanted to be esteemed by others. That's why they were making up this lie. Verse 4, "And while it's remained, while it was still your money," he said, Peter goes on, Was it not your own? In other words, you could have done whatever you wanted with that money. You were free at that point. And after it was sold, was it not thine own power? Why hast thou conceived this thing in thine heart? Thou hast not lied unto men, but unto God. And Ananias, hearing these words, fell down and gave up the ghost, and great fear came on all them that heard these things. And the young men arose and wound him up, that's in grave clothes, and carried him out and buried him. And it was about the space of 3 hours after, when his wife, not knowing what was done, came in. And Peter answered unto her, tell me whether you sold the land for so much. And she said, yea, for so much. So he gives her an opportunity. Did you sell it for as much as Ananias said? She said, yes, I did. Well, no, it's the lie, verse 9. Then Peter said unto her, how is it that you have agreed together to tempt the Spirit of the Lord? Behold, the feet of them which have buried thy husband are at the door, and shall carry thee out. Then she fell down straightway at his feet and yielded up the ghost. And the young men came in and found her dead, and carrying her forth, buried her by her husband. So what a sad thing. You know, God is gracious, but God is also righteous. That's Ananias' name. God is gracious, but don't forget, he's also righteous and holy. Sapphira, her name means beautiful, but there was an ugliness on the inside of her pride and hypocrisy. So that's the first section of this chapter, the hypocrisies, the hypocrites, I should say, altering the truth. But now in the next section, verses 12 through 16, we have the people accepting the truth. And we see that in verse 12. It says, and by the hands of the apostles were many signs and wonders wrought among the people. And they were all with one accord in Solomon's porch. It says, and the rest durst no man join himself to them, but the people magnified them, and believers were the more added to the Lord, multitudes both of men and women. Verse 15 goes on, and it says, insomuch that they brought forth the sick into the streets and laid them on beds and couches, that at the least the shadow of Peter passing by might overshadow some of them. And there came also a multitude out of the cities round about unto Jerusalem, bringing sick folks, and them which were vexed with unclean spirits, and they were healed, every one. That's something. Every single one of them were healed. So we have, number one, the hypocrites altering the truth, Ananias and Sapphira, verses 1 through 11. The people accepting the truth now, and they're being healed because of that, and 12 through 16. But that brings us to the third section, the council attacking the truth now, in verse 17. It says there, and the high priest rose up, and all they that were with him, which is the sect of the Sadducees, and were filled with indignation. And they laid their hands on the apostles and put them in common prison. Verse 19. And it says, but the angel of the Lord by night opened the prison doors and brought them forth and said, go, stand and speak in the temple to do to the people all the words of this life. Don't you love this? So the Majesties are there. They put them in prison, but the prison doors just kind of open up. And where do they go? Right back out preaching to the people. Like, this is really embarrassing for these Majesties. And when they heard that, they entered into the temple early in the morning and taught. Man, they got busy. Don't you love this? They didn't procrastinate. Man, I've been in prison all night. I wonder if some of us would have said, I've been in prison. I deserve a break today. Go home. And then I'll go maybe in the mid-morning, you know. So, you know, the Sadducees, how are they going to feel about this? They just threw them into prison. Now they're out, free as birds, preaching the gospel. Verse 21, and when they heard it, they entered into the temple early in the morning and taught. But the high priest came, and they that were with him, and called the council together, and all the senate of the children of Israel, and sent to the prison to have them brought. But when the officers came, they found them not in the prison, and they returned and told, saying, the prison truly we found shut with all safety, and the keepers standing without the doors. But when we had opened, we found no man within. Now, when the high priest and the captain of the temple and the chief priest heard these things, they doubted of them whereunto this would grow. What does that mean? More accurate translation, they were perplexed and confused on how to deal with the situation. The ESV puts it this way, verse 24. Now, when the captain of the temple and the chief priest heard these words, they were greatly perplexed about them, wondering what this would come to. oh no, what's this going to come to? You know, like the guys, they're out and the prison's locked and the guards are standing there, but they're just not in their jail cells. This is pretty cool. Verse 25. Then came one and told them, saying, behold, the men whom you put in prison are standing in the temple and teaching the people. Verse 26, then went the captain with the officers, bound them without violence, for they feared the people, lest they should have been stoned, left with rocks. But all that to say, you know, they didn't take them by force. They're like, could you guys come talk with us, please? I like this. Who's showing the fear now? It's these religious guys. They're afraid of the people. But we're seeing in the disciples no fear at all. I love this. In fact, verse 27, when they had brought them, they set them before the council, and the high priest asked them, saying, did we not straitly command you that you should not teach in this name? And behold, you have filled Jerusalem with your doctrine and intend to bring this man's blood upon us. Remember, they were doing exactly what God told them to do. And, you know, the world told them to, you know, shut their mouths. And boy, the world tells you as a Christian today, shut your mouth. Use the right pronouns. Say this or that, but don't say the other. And they're trying to control speech more than ever. Like in my lifetime, I've never seen, you know, the freedom of speech thrown out the window. Hopefully that'll change. But whether it changes or not, you and I, we ought to obey God rather than men. How do I know that? Well, that's where we come to point number four in our section of the thing. We see the apostles affirming the truth. And I love this. Look at verse 29. Then Peter and the other apostles answered and said, we ought to obey God rather than men. That's a huge, important point, especially in the days we're living. And it's funny, this verse didn't mean as much to me when I was, you know, 25 years ago. But today it means a lot more because of the days we're living. The world is trying to cram down your throat what you can and can't say. We live in a society that, you know, we fear what other people are going to think about us or even do to us if we say something of truth. And, you know, usually you as a person are going to fall into one of those categories of people that you live in the fear of God or you live in the fear of man. And I would just ask you, which one are you? Be honest with yourself. You don't have to tell your neighbor sitting next to you, but think about that. Do you mostly live in the fear of God? That is a healthy, not afraid of God, but a healthy fear to do what God asks you to do and to be bold. Or do you live in the fear of men, being afraid of what others think about you as too holy or a weirdo Christian or worrying about what others might say or what they might do to your job or, you know, things like that? It's amazing. I see that it's starting to become more tense, but even 15, 20 years ago, nobody cared what you said or thought, and we were still afraid. It's like that thing, you know, where you get up in the morning and you're thinking, well, what are they going to think if I wear this? And you go through, you go, what if I wear this? Well, they think of this or that. Here's a newsflash. They're not thinking about you at all. Nobody's thinking about you. But what you really should be concerned about is what does God think? And that's why Peter says we ought to obey God rather than man. It reminds me of Proverbs 29:25. Do you remember that verse? It says, the fear of man bringeth a snare. But whoso puts his trust in the Lord shall be safe. What kind of a snare? The word snare is a great Hebrew word. If you look up the Hebrew word snare that's in this verse, the fear of man brings a snare. The word snare is interesting in the Hebrew, mokash. It means bait, lure, trap, noose, hook in the nose. Now, what's this hook in the nose thing about? This word snare became an idiom that was very clear to the Jewish people because when the Assyrians came and invaded Israel back during, remember, Rabshakeh and that whole story, they took the Jews captive and put hooks in their noses and then chained them together and marched them up to Assyria as slaves. And the word mokash is what that is, a hook in the nose. What does the Bible say? The fear of man is a snare, a hook in the nose. It'll take you into captivity. It'll take you in. This is what the Jews would be thinking of when they hear that sort of phrase. So there's moments you either choose the fear of man or the fear of God. What are you going to do? You're around the lunch table and somebody tells a dirty joke. What do you do? Do you laugh and just kind of say, whatever, I don't want to go against the flow or be perceived as Mr. Holy Joe or whatever? Are you the hammer or the nail? Are you going to be driven by what's the conversation of perversion and weirdness? Or are you going to be one driving the conversation? It's the question that's before us all. Peter is not afraid of these religious guys, the Sadducees, at all. He says, we ought to obey God rather than men. Man, I hope you can just remember that as a phrase that should be a mantra for all of us. But back to point number four, this is the apostles affirming the truth, and it goes on in verse 30. It says, the God of our fathers who raised up Jesus, whom you slew and hanged on a tree, him hath God exalted with his right hand to be a prince and a savior, to give repentance to Israel and forgiveness of sins. And

Prince, the author and the leader, the one who leads the way and the savior of the world. Basically, Peter's saying, this is the one we're following. We're following the prince who happens to also be our savior. That's the idea here. Do you remember that Peter keeps reminding them that they're the ones who killed him? He reminded them in the previous chapters, and now he's saying, you're the ones who killed him. And it's almost like you can see the guys going, did we do that? Like, they're sheepishly standing by, and they're wondering what in the world that means. And then he says, the God of our fathers raised up Jesus. I love this sort of line of thinking. This was a testimony that Peter's giving, faithful to the foundation of the Christian faith. Notice the things Peter's talking of. He's speaking of man's guilt, Jesus, whom you murdered. That's their guilt. Jesus' death, the one you hung on a tree. His resurrection, God, him exalted to his God's right hand, he says here. And then also Peter includes man's responsibility to respond, to give repentance to Israel, says here, and forgiveness of sins there at the end of verse 31. Peter's doing the perfect presentation of what they need to hear, just like you and I need to give that. Talk about man's guilt. Jesus died for man's guilt. He rose from the grave, and your responsibility is to respond. Did you see the pattern there? That's what you and I are supposed to be doing. That's what I try to do every Sunday morning. Try to remind people of man's guilty. You know, we've sinned against the Lord. Death is our result. Jesus' death was in our place. He rose from the grave, and our responsibility is to respond. Now, when Peter does this nice pattern, if this makes them so mad, they want to kill them. And that's where we pick it up here in verse 32. We are his witnesses of these things, and so is also the Holy Ghost, whom God hath given to them that obey him. Okay, so that's that last part of Peter's message. Now, in verse 33, we come to the fifth section of this chapter, and we're nearing the end here. Now we have Gamaliel avoiding the truth. Who's Gamaliel? Well, let's read verse 33. It says, when they heard that, they were cut to the heart and took counsel to slay them. Then stood there up one in the council, a Pharisee named Gamaliel, a doctor of the law, and had in reputation among all the people, and commanded to put the apostles forth a little space. Interesting. Who's this guy? Well, we know a couple things. You know, we know about Gamaliel that he was a big deal. Gamaliel was like the smarty pants guy of the Pharisees. Did you know Paul the Apostle, who was just a child at this time and is not a Christian yet? He's the guy who's going to be holding the clothes that Stephen's stoning to death. But who was his teacher? Well, it was this guy, Gamaliel. You can jot this down next to this, Acts 22, 3. We're going to read about when we get to Acts chapter 22. Paul says, verily, I'm a man, which I am a Jew, born of Tarsus, a city of Cilicia, yet brought up in the city at the feet of Gamaliel, and taught according to the perfect manner of the law of the fathers, and was zealous toward God, as you all are this day. Paul, in giving his defense there in the book of Acts, I was schooled by Gamaliel. That'd be like if you're a math person, you're saying, I was schooled by Einstein, you know, or whatever. It was something you could boast of. Gamaliel was my teacher. That's what Paul's saying. That's the guy we're talking about here. This is kind of interesting. So his name, if you read outside of the Bible, they gave Gamaliel a nickname, and they called him the beauty of the law. Can you imagine having a name like that? People walk, you're the beauty of the law. Gamaliel's like, yes, I am. That's who this guy is, okay? So this is what we know about him. And it says in verse 35, and he said to them, you men of Israel, take heed to yourselves what you intend to do as touching these men. For before these days rose up Judas, boasting himself to be somebody, to whom a number of men, about 400, joined themselves, who was slain. And all, as many as obeyed him, were scattered and brought to nothing. After this man rose up Judas of Galilee in the days of the taxing, and drew away much people after him, he also perished. And all, after as many as obeyed him, were dispersed. And now I say unto you, refrain from these men, let them alone, for if this counsel or this work be of men, it will come to naught or nothing. But if it be of God, you cannot overthrow it, lest haply you be found even to fight against God. What's Gamaliel doing here? You got to kind of like Gamaliel's logic. He's saying, if it's not God, it'll fizzle out like these other stories he told and reminded them about. But if it is God, it'll work out, and we'll realize it, and we'll see it. Is this actually a wise thing that Gamaliel's saying? It might sound wise at first, but the answer is no. There's the following people, you know, who have

0: died, and long after they're gone, people still follow them. One example of that is Muhammad. Muhammad died, didn't raise up from the grave, but centuries after Jesus, 600 AD, Islam started and it's flourishing and it's growing faster than Christianity today. So I just want to show you a little bit of flaw in Gamaliel's sort of logic here. But Buddhism, Krishna, Marxism, Nazism, like those are things that people followed and they should have, you know, hopefully been dispersed, like Gamaliel said, but there's a lot of things that didn't and haven't. So his logic actually breaks down. Now, why would Gamaliel say this? And the answer is, I'm not really sure. We're going to learn more about Gamaliel later in the book of Acts, and we'll be able to discern what was his intention when he tried to let these guys go. So at first, you're going to think, oh, Gamaliel's a good guy. He's letting them go, and he's saying, hey, this is from God. It'll flourish. If it's not, they'll die and be dispersed. Some scholars argue that Gamaliel is like, if they die, we'll know it's not of God, and let's make sure and kill them before the day's over. Like, that's kind of what some people believe he's doing here. Because Gamaliel would be teaching Paul, and Paul, the fruit of Gamaliel's instruction, would be a murderer of Christians. Like, that would be Paul's MO before he's saved. So this is Gamaliel, and it seems like he's putting it off, or like our point here, avoiding the truth. And that brings us to the last section here. Number six, we have the church announcing the truth there in verse 40. And it says, and to him they agreed, to Gamaliel. And when they had called the apostles and beaten them, just for good measure, I guess, beaten them, they commanded that they should not speak the name of Jesus and let them go. Do you think they're going to speak the name of Jesus anymore? Even though they got beaten? Like, this just shows us. Peter's like, you know, he's willing to take a torture test, but he's still going to preach the name of Jesus. You got to love that. Verse 41, and they departed from the presence of the council, rejoicing that they were counted worthy to suffer shame for his name. And daily in the temple and in every house, they ceased not to teach and preach Jesus Christ. Don't you love that? Man, even though they were beaten, when they were beaten, did they go, wowsy, wowsy, woo, woo. Woe is us. We were just sharing the gospel and suffering. No, they're like, yes, we were counted worthy to suffer, even as Jesus suffered, you know, a little bit. And the beating that we took, they came out of it like rejoicing. And they just went on and preached all the harder, all the more. Were they crazy? No, they were filled with the Holy Spirit. You know, beatings turned into blessings in this case. The more they were beaten, the more the good news came out. You know, it's funny how they say, we told you before to stop saying the name of Jesus, so we're going to beat you, and now go and stop saying the name of Jesus. But they just rejoiced and continued to preach. You know, beatings are not that bad. If you've ever been beaten in a fight, or if you ever had, you know, it's funny how when it happens, you're kind of like, it wasn't that big a deal. I wonder if these guys are like, bring it on. We'll take more of that. You wonder how people do that through history. You wonder how some of our, you know, like you see the movies of the waterboarding and torture and stuff. And like, man, who can do that? You know, we won't do that to our enemies, apparently, now. But we did it to our special forces soldiers so they know what it feels like. And it's like, what can people endure? But it's amazing what people can endure when they have an incentive. What greater incentive than sharing the gospel of Jesus Christ, the truth of Jesus? And you might get beat up a little bit at work or at school for being an on-fire Christian. But man, you'll be able to go away rejoicing because the name of Jesus is being glorified. Now remember Proverbs 28:1, the wicked flee when no one is pursuing, but the righteous are as what? Bold as a lion. That's what we're seeing in the early church here. And we're going to see what happens after this because it's not going to heat up here in the next couple chapters.
1: Just as Pastor Breadmetter has said, the book of Acts provides a revealing look at what the church should look like. And no better example of that of what we witnessed in our verse-by-verse study from today's Word of Acts chapter 5. And I hope you'll stand by as Pastor Brett will conclude this message with a closing word of prayer in just a moment. But first, let me tell you a little bit more about Brett Metter. He's the senior pastor of Athey Creek Church just outside of Portland, Oregon. Brett's been the pastor of Athey Creek for 30 years. 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
0: Let's pray together. Lord, I do pray that one of the things we'll glean from this study is a boldness. Forgive us again, Lord, where we cower and we're afraid to speak the truth and to believe the truth or proclaim the gospel, Lord. I pray that we would be a church that's bold, not in a weird way, but in a loving way. Bold in a way that would draw people to see that you really are the way, the truth, the life. Lord, give us that boldness and wisdom. We see in our country a shift happening. And things that, for a Christian worldview, theoretically could turn for better. We do pray that there'd be revival in this country. We pray that people, as Christian people, they might be emboldened in these last days to speak the truth in love, that not just for a healthy nation, but for a world that's saved, that there'd be revival and people would come to know your son Jesus as the Savior. Lord, we all crucified Jesus. We're all guilty of sin and death. But thank you, Lord, for giving us the way out, the truth, and the life. So make us bold. We do pray, Lord, that you'd bless these, your people who've taken time to study Scripture. May it bring forth good fruit, we pray. In Jesus' name, amen.
1: 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Pastor Brett Metter closing our time here on today's Word. And that's all the time we have. Next time, Pastor Brett examines when truth is distorted. We learn how to combat such attacks by knowing what Scripture actually says. 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
3: 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I'm Dave Straub. Glad to have you along this morning. Hey, listen, if you're a Mike Gallagher fan on our sister station, The Answer, we got a great event coming up on Tuesday, July 21st. 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
6: Well, that's our news. I'm Rich Thomason in Washington. The Senate has joined the House in passing a War Powers Resolution. Four Republicans joining every Democrat in voting for the resolution, which urges President Trump to get congressional approval before any additional military action against Iran. Being rejected by the president as poorly timed and meaningless. The Pentagon seeking $80 billion from Congress, most of that to pay for the Iran war. House Minority Leader Hakeem Jeffries says, as far as he's concerned, it's a non-starter. The president will visit Capitol Hill today. He'll have lunch with GOP senators. Mr. Trump's been pressing lawmakers to approve his voter integrity proof of citizenship bill, among other initiatives. The opening bell just sounding now on Wall Street. Stocks starting off the day mixed. The Dow down a bit, while the NASDAQ and the S&P are a bit higher. This is SRN News.
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10: If you see a marriage that is strong, it's because they're working on their marriage. They're not taking their hand off the wheel.
11: To have and to hold. We've all heard those words in a wedding, right? Pastor Greg Laurie says, if you want to have, you have to hold. Tightly.
10: To have a successful marriage, the couple must cleave. Think of yourself climbing up the face of a mountain. You're holding on for dear life. That's how a husband and wife

0: products have labels noting where they were made. Maybe made in China, Japan, Mexico, or made in the USA. Metaphorically, if we were to look at our label, the label of man himself, it would say, made in the Garden of Eden by God. You and I were handcrafted by our Heavenly Father. And today on A New Beginning, Pastor Greg Laurie points out not only were man and woman handmade by God, the institution of marriage was as well. Today we'll get the full story.
1: Why don't we all grab our Bibles and hang a hard left and go all the way to the book of Genesis. The title of my message is Trouble in Paradise. So we've looked at the creation of all things. Now we're looking at the story of Adam and Eve's sin against God in the Garden of Eden. We're reading about the creation of men and women. And in Genesis 2, Moses zooms in from the cosmos to the Garden of Eden. This new section of Genesis deals with the relationship between God and man. So let's read together Genesis 2, verse 7. And the Lord God formed man of the dust of the ground and breathed into his nostrils the breath of life. And man became a living being. The Lord God planted a garden eastward in Eden, and there he put the man whom he had formed, and out of the ground the Lord God made every tree grow that is pleasant to the sight and good for food. The tree of life was in the midst of the garden, and the tree of the knowledge of good and evil. So if you're taking notes, here's point number one. God created man and breathed life into him. This word breathed is interesting. In verse 7, it's warmly personal. God was face to face with man, and with the intimacy of a kiss or a little puff of air, God brings man to life. And now drop down to verse 15. Then the Lord took the man and put him in the Garden of Eden to tend and keep it. And the Lord God commanded the man, saying, of every tree of the garden you may freely eat, but of the tree of the knowledge of good and evil you shall not eat, for in the day that you eat of it, you will surely die. We'll stop there. Eden, the Garden of Eden. By the way, the word Eden means delight. The very name Eden is used synonymously with names and phrases like, oh, it's like Camelot or Atlantis or Utopia or Shangri-La. So we might think of Eden as a fictitious place, but it was a real place that God placed Adam in this garden of absolute delight. It was a paradise beyond anything you could imagine. I mean, think of the most beautiful places you've ever been to in this world, San Bernardino or... I didn't mean that as a joke. Why did you learn it? No, but think tropical paradise or some incredible island or some other place or maybe something you've seen in a movie or on television. And that looks like paradise or the Garden of Eden. Eden was that and much more. Handmade by God himself. Untouched by sin. It was literally perfect. And Adam had the coolest job of all time. He was the gardener in the Garden of Eden. His job was to discover what the Lord had made, to enjoy what God had created, and to tend to this garden. So someone might walk up to him. Well, there wasn't anyone to walk up to him at this point, but later. Hey, man, what's your job? I'm a gardener in the Garden of Eden. Pretty great opportunity the Lord gave. And he had carte blanche. Enjoy everything in the garden, Adam. There's just one tree I want you to avoid. The tree of the knowledge of good and evil. That was the one thing to stay away from. And so something was missing in Adam's life. And more specifically, it wasn't a something, it was a someone. But Adam didn't know that yet because he had not yet met the someone. But here she comes. Genesis 2, verse 18. The Lord God said, it's not good that man should be alone. I will make a helper comparable to him. Drop down to verse 21. And the Lord caused a deep sleep to fall upon Adam. And as he slept, he took one of his ribs and closed up the flesh in its place. Then the rib which the Lord God had taken from man, he made into a woman, and he brought her to the man. Adam said, this is now bone of my bones and flesh of my flesh. She shall be called woman because she was taken out of man. Therefore, Shall a man leave his father and mother and be joined to his wife, and they shall become one flesh, and they were both naked, the man and the wife, and they were not ashamed. So my next point, God created woman and brought her to the man. It's worth noting at this point in Genesis, after God created each successive thing, he said, it was good. It is good. This is good. Then he looks at the aloneness of Adam, and he says, this is not good. This is not good. I'm going to make, verse 18, a helper comparable to him. In the Hebrew, that can be translated to someone who assists another to reach fulfillment. Another way you can translate it is someone who comes to rescue another. Eve would provide what was missing in Adam's life. Adam would provide what was missing in Eve's life. And by the word, this word helper, God will create a helper. In no way does it imply that Eve was somehow inferior to Adam. In fact, it's the same word God uses to describe himself as a helper to his people. But he's bringing them together. And this just reminds us, we are built for relationship with one another. We're not meant to do life alone. So Adam is put into a deep sleep and Eve is produced from his side. Adam's enthusiastic response is verse 23. This is not bone of my bones and flesh of my flesh. She shall be called woman. She was taken out of man. It comes from the Hebrew word stokito. We get our English word stoked from it. I made that all up. Okay. But the idea is implied here that Adam was astonished. He was blown away. He was thrilled. In fact, in a way, Adam is waxing eloquent in the way he makes this statement. There's a poetic quality to it. The five lines employ the standard techniques of Hebrew poetry. This is not bone of my bones and flesh of my flesh. She should be called woman because she was taken out of man. He probably said it with an English accent. This is now bone of my bones and flesh of... I sound more like Cary Grant. I don't know. Judy. There's something about the English accent that makes things sound more eloquent. I mean, if he said it like he was from the South, y'all bone of my bones or flesh of my flesh. You call woman. No. Or East Coast, yo, you're bone of my bones or flesh of my flesh. Forget about it. You want some coffee? Yeah. Or California, dude, you're not bone of my bones or flesh of my flesh. So awesome, you know. Sort of an exaggeration of California. I don't actually know anyone in California that talks that way, but since everyone thinks we do, I'll just roll with it. Bone of my bones and flesh of my flesh, you're woman, you're taken out of man.
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4: 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I went forward and prayed the prayer to give my life to Jesus. 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But during his message at the Harvest Crusade, Pastor Greg said it would be the best thing I would ever do for myself. And you know what? He was right.
3: If you've had your life changed because of Harvest Ministries, would you let Pastor Greg know? 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
2: 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Let's continue.
1: So God is now establishing the family. Long before there was a government or there were schools or any other social structures, God establishes the family and a home. This is God's order, a man and a woman together in marriage. Not a man and a man, not a woman and a woman, not a man who wants to become a woman or a woman who wants to become a man and a woman. This is the only order that God will bless. That's true. We have strayed from God's order and we're reaping the consequences of it in our nation today. Almost every social ill that is happening in America today can be directly traced to the breakdown of the family, and specifically the absence of fathers. I could speak for 45 minutes just giving you stats to prove what I just said. It's an undeniable fact. And we've tempered with this. We want to eliminate the family. We want to redefine the family. And as we've done this, it's like we're striking at the very foundation of our nation. You know, it's been said, a family can survive without a nation, but a nation cannot survive without the family. So God establishes the family. And now we're also given some secrets to a successful marriage. Now, how many of you are married? Raise your hand. You're married? Okay, good. How many of you are single? You're single? Raise your hand up. Okay, how many of you who are single want to be married? Raise your hand up. Okay. How many of you who are married wish you were single still? No, don't. All right. How many of you are happily married? Raise your hand up. Okay, good, good. Very good. Here's some secrets to a happy marriage. Because people think that marriage will not be happy. It's been said marriage is like a three-ring circus. Engagement ring, wedding ring, and suffering. But it doesn't have to be that way. You can have a very happy and fulfilling marriage. How do you do it? To have a successful marriage, you must leave other relationships. Like, again, look at verse 24. Therefore shall a man leave his father and mother and cleave and be joined to his wife, and they shall become one flesh. So marriage begins with the leaving of other relationships. The closest relationship outside of marriage is specified here, that of a child to the parent, implying that if it's necessary to leave your father and mother, and certainly all lesser ties must be broken, changed, or left behind. The primary commitment of a man to a woman, of a husband to a wife, and of a wife to a husband must be to them. You're still to honor your parents. You're still a child to your parents, but a new family has begun. And now your primary responsibility is to your spouse above other relationships. And this does not happen in some marriages. They don't engage in the leaving. They don't understand the priority of marriage and how they should treat their spouse. And I think it's so important to have intimacy and closeness and friendship in this marriage that you cultivate and keep alive forever. It doesn't happen by default. If you see a marriage that is strong, it's because they're working on their marriage. They're not taking their hand off the wheel. And your wife, husband, should be your best friend. Your husband, wife, should be your best friend. Leaving other relationships and being joined to them. And then to have a successful marriage, the couple must cleave. Cleave. So you leave and you cleave. The word cleave means to glue or to cling. When we come to the New Testament use of the word, it means to cement together or stick like glue or to be welded together so the two cannot be separated without serious damage to both. You know, when I was a kid, I used to build little model airplanes. I was never very good at it. I was very sloppy with the glue. The glue got everywhere. Then they invented super glue, and I was so excited. And I would put super glue. It's almost like it wasn't really working. All of a sudden, boom, it sticks. And they'd warn you, don't get it on your skin. And I got it on my skin. I glued my finger to my thumb. So the rest of the day, hey, everything's okay, you know. But that's the idea, like super glue. And it's not like glue as in stuck together. Or I'm stuck with this person. It's glued like I'm holding on to you. Think of yourself climbing up the face of a mountain. You're holding on for your dear life. That's how a husband and wife are to be, holding on to each other. In fact, marriage is a picture of Christ and the church. The Bible says husbands are to love their wives as Christ loves the church. And the wife is to submit to the husband as unto the Lord. And so it's almost as though God is saying, hey, lost world, I want you to look at this Christian family right here. Look at the way this Christian husband loves his Christian wife. That's how I love my people. Hey, people that don't believe yet, I want you to look at this woman here married to this Christian man. the way she lovingly submits to his servant leadership and how she respects him. That's how my church loves me. So that's how you can see when a Christian marriage falls apart, how devastating it can be. We need to be an example for people to see. Now, there are times that I understand divorce happens. There are grounds in the Bible for divorce. Unfaithfulness is one. Desertion is another. But I've never read the phrase irreconcilable differences in the Bible. I've been married for 50 years, and I've had 50 years of irreconcilable differences with my wife. Our love has grown stronger, not weaker, because we have followed God's principles. And so this is so important. Now, I don't mean to imply if you're single, you're missing out on God's plan, because God allows or calls some people to a life of singleness. And the fact of the matter is, when you're unattached, when you're unmarried, you have a certain mobility a married person does not have. Paul writes in 1 Corinthians 7, an unmarried man, or we'll say a single person, can spend their time doing the Lord's work and thinking of how to please the Lord. But a married man has to think about his earthly responsibilities and how to please his wife. That's not a criticism of a married man. It's just saying when you're married, you have responsibilities. You can't just make decisions without consulting with your wife. Or as a wife, you can't just go and do whatever you want without factoring in your husband. But when you're single, you do have a freedom that a married person does not have. So you have to find God's will for you. But our greatest needs are not fulfilled in marriage. Our greatest needs are fulfilled in Jesus, right? That's the key. Because marriage is a picture of our relationship with Christ.

0: Pastor Greg Laurie, today offering some great biblical insight on God's plan for marriage and the family. And there's much more to come as this study continues here on A New Beginning. Well, Pastor Greg just mentioned that marriage is a picture of our relationship with the Lord. He'll develop that further next time. But do you mind us asking, do you have a relationship with Christ? Have you ever bowed your head and asked Jesus to be your Savior and your Lord? Pastor Greg, someone can come to the Lord today and have their life changed, can't they?
1: That's right. The Bible says whoever will call upon the name of the Lord will be saved. So think of it this way. Maybe you're out in a riptide in the ocean and you can't get your footing and you're in trouble and you see a lifeguard. Call out for help and the lifeguard will rescue you. The same is true spiritually. You're drowning in your sin. You need help. Jesus will save you. He will rescue you, but you must call out to him. And you know how you do that? You do it in prayer. So let me just lead you in a simple prayer. And you can pray this prayer after me. You can pray it out loud if you like. And this is where you are calling out to Jesus to save you. Just pray this. Lord Jesus, I know I'm a sinner. And I know you are the Savior who died on the cross for my sin and rose again from the dead. Now, Lord, I turn from my sin and I put my faith in you. Be my Savior, my Lord, be my God and my friend. I choose to follow you from this moment forward. In Jesus' name I pray. Amen. Hey, if you just prayed that prayer, I want you to know that Christ himself has come to live inside of you. And I have a resource I want to send you. It's called the New Believer's Bible. So the New Believer's Bible is the New Testament in the New Living Translation with hundreds of notes that I wrote that will encourage you in this commitment you are making to follow Christ. There's some other materials included as well in what we call the New Believer's Growth Pack, but let me get this New Believer's Bible into your hands as quickly as possible. Here's Dave to tell you more.
0: 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Well, Pastor Greg, we're so happy to make available your revealing book called Jesus Revolution. And we can even include a copy of the film of the same name. Let me read you a comment we received. This listener wrote, "My husband and I took my 86-year-old father to see the movie. Before it started, I handed him some tissue. He asked, why? I told him he would probably get emotional during the movie because that was the era of his salvation. Mm-hmm. Well, Dad chuckled at me, you know, as 86-year-old fathers are likely to do. But when the movie was over, he had used up all the tissue. Thank you very much. I thought, what a great example of how that movie has touched many, many people. It touched me. I used up some tissue. Mm. It was a very moving film, and so is the book called Jesus Revolution.
1: Yes. Well, I'm thankful the movie got through to him. You know, it's interesting how people of all ages love it. Older folks remember it. But then younger people connect to it as though it's current. Hmm. And when we were making the film, even though this is a period piece set in the 70s, I said to the director, John Irwin, we need to do this in a way where it feels current and contemporary. And as I've spoken to so many young people who've been moved by it, I can see that we hit the mark. So 86-year-old man, young people, across the generational lines, it touched people. And we're thankful for that. It's a story of the last great spiritual awakening in America called the Jesus Movement or the Jesus Revolution. And it's a book called Jesus Revolution, written with Ellen Vaughn, a prolific, outstanding writer that goes into the backdrop of the time, the culture, things that were happening historically, as well as the incredible move of God and how it actually came about. You know, it's been said the fame of revival spreads the flame of revival. So our hope was that we told a revival story through the book and then through the film. Our prayer was that it would inspire another spiritual awakening. And we have seen revival-like things come as a result of people seeing this film. So we're praying that God will continue to use it. So if you haven't read the book, I want to send you a copy for your gift of any size. Whatever you send, we will respond and say thanks by rushing you your copy of the Jesus Revolution book. 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
11: With SRN News, I'm Rich Thomason in Washington. New York City's Democrat Socialist mayor was not on the ballot in yesterday's primaries, but three congressional candidates endorsed by him were, and all three of them won. This is going to happen, the words of the head of the UN's nuclear agency, saying that his inspectors will be visiting what's left of Iran's nuclear enrichment sites. Tehran says otherwise. Following the lead of the House, the Senate has approved a war powers resolution that demands that President Trump get congressional approval before any additional military action against Iran. The president's dismissing the non-binding resolution as meaningless and poorly timed. Federal judge in San Francisco is barring the feds from making immigration arrests at U.S. courthouses. The Dow is up 213 points, the Nasdaq ahead 112. More details, srnnews.com.
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15: You see, God must be a God of judgment because he loves. You see, he loves so much that the day is coming when he is going to protect those who are the objects of his love from evil forever. And the only way he can do it is to destroy evil, you see? So even that is an act of love.
16: Welcome to Grace to You with John MacArthur on Faith Talk Tampa. There's a lot of talk these days about injustice. Politicians, social scientists, and so many others confidently propose solutions to problems like poverty, hunger, and crime. Of course, if you're a Christian, you know that while sin remains on earth, so will injustice. But there is reason for hope. In fact, a day is coming when all wrongs will be made right. All sickness, suffering, hate, and injustice will be swept away. Today, John MacArthur is going to take a look at that glorious future, a time of peace, joy, and justice inaugurated by Christ's return. So stay here on Grace to You as we continue John's study, The Return and Reign of Jesus Christ. Here's John with today's lesson.
15: Let's look at the Word of God, Zechariah chapter 9. People ask me very often, mostly people who don't know Christ, they say, "What's wrong with the world? Why is there all this injustice? Why is there all this turmoil? Why is there all this war? Why all the disease and the pain and the agony? And why is this chaos existing in the world?" There's a very simple answer. The king is absent. And therein lies the chaos. The king is absent. Well, he came once. And he came once and promised to right the world. He said he was the Messiah of Israel. He said he was the Prince of Peace. He said he was the King of Kings. He said he was the Lord of Lords. And he was going to take back this world from the usurper that had had it for a long time, whose name was Satan. And he offered his kingdom to people, but they rejected it, didn't they? So he went away. And he said, "I'll be absent a little longer, but I'll be back." And so we say very often as Christians, the King is coming back. And when he comes back, war will end, injustice will end, anarchy will end, confusion will end, pain and disease and all the other things will be brought to a bare minimum. The world will be righted when Jesus comes again. He will seize the reins of the government of the world, and he will rule with a compassionate rod. There are two elements that we find in Zechariah's prophecy and in all the other prophetic books in the Bible that write about his return. One is positive and one is negative. One says that he comes with great salvation and the other says that he comes in great judgment. And as we approach Zechariah 9 through 14, the last five chapters of Zechariah, we find these same two elements of the return of Christ are emphasized. That which is positive in the salvation of Israel and the restoration of the earth and the kingdom and all the glory that God deserves and his son is finally going to attain, and comparing with that the terrible, fearful, eternal judgments that fall. And in contrast to his first coming, when men succeeded in killing him, at his second coming, he will destroy his enemies all over the face of the earth. And then, and only after that judgment, he will begin to minister healing to a sick world, and the wonders of his salvation will come to pass. These are the two emphases of chapter 9, and the same two, as I said, that flow all throughout the Bible. The judgment work of Christ is not an easy work to speak on, because, you see, even Isaiah, in Isaiah 28:21, calls it God's, quote, "strange work," because to Isaiah it seems to be so contrary to the greatest attribute of God, which is his love, the supreme quality of his nature. But you see, God must be a God of judgment because he loves. You see, he loves so much that the day is coming when he is going to protect those who are the objects of his love from evil forever. And the only way he can do it is to destroy evil, you see? So even that is an act of love, to protect and preserve the full manifestation of his love to his people forever. And so he will come in judgment to destroy sinners and sin. But the other side of it is that he will come to save. So much of the Bible talks about the judgment part of it. You can't deny it. It's all over the Bible. The major prophets, the minor prophets, they all talk about it. I was thinking of Joel 3:12. "Let the nations be wakened and come to the valley of Jehoshaphat," which incidentally is a valley that is created when Jesus hits the earth. His feet land on the Mount of Olives and the earth splits, and a valley is made there, the valley of Jehoshaphat, and the nations are gathered. He says, "There will I sit to judge the nations round about. Put in the sickle, for the harvest is ripe. Come, get down, for the press is full. The vats overflow, for their wickedness is great. Multitudes, multitudes in the valley of decision. For the day of the Lord is near in the valley of decision. The sun and the moon shall be darkened. The stars shall withdraw their shining. The Lord shall roar out of Zion and utter his voice from Jerusalem. The heavens and the earth shall shake. But the Lord will be the hope of his people and the strength of the children of Israel. There you see the two sides, the great judgment, but the Lord also is the hope of his people. There are times in the New Testament that this judgment is presented, Matthew 24, Matthew 25, Revelation 14, 14 to 20, many places. But the other side of it, of course, is salvation, and that's presented too. When Jesus comes, it won't all be judgment. It'll be salvation for his people. And the fullness of that salvation, all it could possibly mean. Listen, for example, to Luke 21, 27. And then shall they see the Son of Man coming in a cloud with power and great glory. And when these things begin to come to pass, listen, then look up and lift up your heads, for your redemption, what? Draws nigh. It isn't just judgment. It's judgment on the ungodly and on sin, but it's redemption for those who are God's own. Dear weeping prophet Jeremiah talks about this day and what's going to happen when the children of Israel enter into the covenant of God in Jeremiah 31 and verse 3, the whole chapter really, but verse 3, the Lord hath appeared of old unto me, saying, yea, I have loved thee with an everlasting love, therefore with loving kindness have I drawn thee. Listen, again I will build thee, and thou shalt be built, O virgin of Israel. Thou shalt again be adorned with thy timbrels, and shalt go forth in the dances of those who make merry. There's coming a day when salvation returns. So we come then to chapter 9 again. And we have to see these two sides in this chapter, the side of judgment and the side of salvation. And we're going to see them in chapter 9, 10, 11, 12, 13, and 14. That's why I took the time to cover it so you'd understand. We left off at verse 8. After finishing off with Alexander, he turns to Christ in the middle of verse 8. I will encamp about mine house because of the army, because of him that passes by, and because of him that returns. Now, that was Alexander. God says, I'll encamp around my city. He'll pass by on his way to Egypt. He'll return back again, and he won't harm you. And then he turns to the future in a sweeping jump in the middle of the verse and says, and no oppressor shall pass through them anymore, for now have I seen with my eyes. And here there's a leap into the end of the age, and when Christ comes, he says, there'll never, ever beyond that be another oppressor in the land of Israel. We know that couldn't be fulfilled by Alexander, could it? Because there were plenty since then, some even now. So he jumps into the future and he says there's coming a time when the other conqueror, the divine conqueror, not the human one, comes. And after him, there'll never be an oppressor again. For now have I seen with my eyes. In other words, that means God says, I have seen all I am going to see of oppression. I've seen all I'm going to allow. I've seen enough. And when Jesus comes, it'll be over. And that introduces us to the second part of the chapter, not the human conqueror, but part two, the divine conqueror, verse 9. Now watch this comparison. Verse 9, here we go. Ready? Rejoice greatly, O daughter of Zion. Get happy, Israel. Shout, O daughter of Jerusalem. Behold, thy king cometh unto thee. Stop right there. He says, hey, people, get happy. The king is going to come. And boy, you know, when Alexander came, he was hot stuff. You know, the white charger and the whole bit. But look at the comparison. This is incredible. He is just and having salvation. Notice those two things. Justice refers to what aspect of his coming? Judgment. Salvation refers to the saving aspect. He is just and he has salvation, the same two things. But look, lowly, riding on an ass and upon a colt, the foal of an ass. Riding on a donkey and a baby donkey. Some conqueror. Something wrong here. With that humble statement, is the conqueror introduced? They would have reacted perhaps by saying, I never saw a conqueror in my life riding around on a donkey's colt. Where's the white steed? But this is a different conqueror. Now, I want to show you several things. First of all, his character, verse 9. His character in verse 9. The character of this conqueror. You know, it's amazing as you look at the text, because against the background of the invincible marching army of Alexander comes one who doesn't inspire fear, and he doesn't inspire dread, and nobody's shaking and nobody's quaking. But he inspires praise, and apparently, as we shall see, he inspires peace. This is a different conqueror. This is not a foreign tyrant, but Israel's own king. He is not cruel and oppressive. He is righteous. He is not slaying. He is saving. He is not rich and powerful. He is poor and meek, and he doesn't ride a steed. He rides an ass's colt. But Zechariah says, get ecstatic. That's what the Hebrew says, ecstatic rejoicing. Flip out. Get happy. Hoop it up. And he tells them why. There are four elements to his character. A is his character. Four elements. First of all, he's a king. Behold, thy king cometh. The absolute monarch. I love this. Thy king. Israel's king. Israel's redeemer. The promised seed of David. The Messiah, the one who is to reign, the one of whom Isaiah said, unto us a child is born, and the government shall be upon his shoulders. He's the king. And so it was announced at his birth. He's the king. And so it was announced at his death, placarded on the cross, Jesus of Nazareth, the king. And he was. Though they said it in jest, he was the king. The king is coming. People, listen. It's going to be so good for this old world when the king gets back, don't you think? To make it all right?

world where all decisions are made by one who is absolutely righteous and just. Scripture talks so much about that. I wish we had time to go into all the thoughts that it has. Third thing, he is not only royal, he is not only righteous, but it says he has salvation. He is a savior. He is a king. He is righteous. He is the savior. He is royal. He is righteous. He is redeeming. He comes to save. And what did the angel say? When he was born, thou shalt call his name what? Jesus. Why? For he shall save his people from their sin. That's why we come to the table, isn't it? He's a savior. We need a savior, don't we? Somebody to save us from our sins. Alexander was no savior. Alexander wasn't even righteous. He was a puny king compared to Christ. And then it says, lastly, in discussing his character, he is not only a king and righteous and a savior, but he is meek. He is meek. And it simply says, lowly. You see it there? Lowly. Humble. Quite different from Alexander. The word in the Hebrew means poor. And the same Hebrew word is used in an economic sense to speak of somebody with no money. That sounds like Jesus, doesn't it? You know, when they crucified him, they took all of his belongings. You know what they had? One robe. That was it. Foxes have holes, the birds of the air have nests. Matthew 8:20 says, but the Son of Man hath not any place, what? To lay his head. You know where his home was? The Mount of Olives. That's where he went every night and communed with the Father and slept under the stars. If he stayed in a home, it was the home of Mary and Martha, Lazarus, or somebody else who kept him there. He had nothing. The word means poor in the Hebrew language when it refers to economics. When it is the same word is used to speak of somebody else other than economic, it has to do with them being sick or wounded or afflicted. But the whole idea is of a person who has nothing, who is miserable, who suffers alone. That's him. That's him. Meekness. And Zechariah ties that meekness into a very explicit prophecy, and he says when he does come as king, just, savior, lowly, it'll be riding on an ass, on the colt, the foal of an ass. Now, early in Israel's history, very early, it was respectable to ride around on a donkey. But by Solomon's time, it wasn't. See, Solomon brought into Israel horses. He was really big on horses. I've been to his stable. You see, his stable, is it still there? Yep. You know where it is? It's right on the shelf overlooking the valley of Megiddo where Armageddon will be fought. That's where Solomon's stables were. And I'll never forget looking at them. They were massive stables. And from that time on, nobles and soldiers and important people rode horses, and the donkey lost its dignity. You were really admitting your poverty by putting around on a donkey. Jeremiah 17:25, then shall there enter into the gates of this city kings and princes sitting on the throne of David, riding chariots and horses. So Jeremiah 17:25 acknowledges that kings and princes rode horses, not donkeys. So you see, this would be a strange prophecy. The king is coming riding on a donkey's colt. Well, that's an amazing prophecy. Did it happen? Look at Matthew 21. Matthew 21. And when they drew near to Jerusalem and were come to Bethpage, under the Mount of Olives, which is, of course, east of the city, then Jesus sent two disciples and said to them, go into the village opposite you, and straightway you shall find an ass tied and a colt with her. Loose them and bring them to me. How did he know that? It's like he knew everything. Just a part of the information that God has, total information. When you find this little donkey with a colt, bring it. If anybody says, you shall say the Lord has need of them. Straightway he will send them. In other words, he says, I'll not only take care of the fact that the donkey's there, but I'll take care of the questions the man might have. Just tell him the Lord sent for them, and we'll work on his heart, and he'll let you go. All this was done that it might be fulfilled, which was spoken by the prophet. What prophet? Zechariah, we just read it, saying, tell ye the daughter of Zion, behold, thy king comes unto thee, meek and sitting on an ass and a colt, the foal of an ass. Just exactly as was prophesied. And he got on, verse 7, they set him on it,

0: And a very great multitude spread their garments in the way. They cut down branches from the trees, spread them in the way. The multitude that went before and that followed cried, saying, Hosanna to the King of David. Blessed is he that cometh in the name of the Lord. Hosanna in the highest. Hosanna to the what? The King. He was a king, riding on a donkey. Prophecy explicitly fulfilled.
1: You're listening to Grace to You, the Bible teaching ministry of John MacArthur. Today we continued John's study titled The Return and Reign of Jesus Christ. Well, as John pointed out today, the Old Testament talked a lot and talked specifically about what Jesus' first coming would look like. Isaiah said he would be born of a virgin. Micah promised he would be born in Bethlehem. And the book we're currently studying, Zechariah, said he would enter Jerusalem on a donkey. But does the Old Testament have as much to say about Christ's second coming as it did about his first? Here's how John answered that question.
2: Yeah, I think in all truth, you could say that the Old Testament says more about his second coming than it does about his first coming. Mm. And that is why the apostles and prophets had such a difficult time preaching the life and ministry of Jesus Christ to the Jews, because the Jews' understanding of the Old Testament was primarily related to the glorious arrival of Messiah. And so the apostles had to tell them, you need to go back to the Old Testament and find that he had to suffer and die and rise, and then would come the glory of his kingdom after that. So, yeah, I think there is much more in the Old Testament that speaks to the ultimate triumph of Messiah than there is to his humiliation. However, having said that, the elements of his humiliation are extremely precise. So you have very, very detailed elements of the incarnation, the first coming of Christ. But when you come to the second coming, you have these massive Old Testament pictures of the fulfillment of the covenant of the king, the sovereignty, the bringing of the kingdom, and all the glorious elements of his return to take over the earth, to reign, and then to bring in the new heaven and the new earth.
1: Yeah, and it almost seems like those prophecies of the first and second coming are kind of blended together in ways in the Old Testament. If all you ever read was the Old Testament, it would be easy to conflate the two and think
2: it was all one event.
1: Yeah.
2: Now that's true, because the prophets don't say, okay, now I'm talking about the first coming and now I'm talking about the second coming. There's not a clear demarcation between those. That's true. That would be true in the prophets. That all kind of is one package. And I think the Jews ignored the part about the suffering, and they tended to attribute it to something other than the Messiah. In fact, they thought God may be talking about them as a nation. But when the New Testament comes and Jesus comes in humiliation and in his incarnation, it becomes crystal clear that he is fulfilling the elements of his first coming as laid out in the Old Testament.
1: The second coming is still to be looked forward to. You think that's going to happen literally as it's described by the prophets?
2: Well, yeah, and I think that the test is that the first coming was exactly, specifically, and literally what the Old Testament prophet said it would be. Why would we not think the second coming will be equally literal and specific as the Old Testament prophet said it would be? So we're looking forward to a real coming of Christ, a real series of holocausts that are going to cover the face of the earth. Horrendous things are going to happen. Armies are going to gather. The Old Testament is very specific about rulers and armies and leaders and how it all plays out in the Middle East and around the nation Israel, and powers from the north and powers from the east and Armageddon and all those kinds of things. So, yeah, I think absolutely specific fulfillment. You can't ignore that. That is the end of the story. And if you use the same rules of interpretation that led you to believe in the doctrine of justification and apply it to prophetic passages, you're going to come up with a premillennial, pre-tribulational view of the return of Jesus Christ. And we're responsible to proclaim that, to proclaim his glory.
1: And what a great responsibility that is. Friend, to help you keep developing your skill as a student of Scripture, especially the prophetic texts, keep in mind that we have thousands of free study tools available at our website that can help you do just that. 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
8: With SRN News, I'm Rich Thomason in Washington. New York City's Democrat Socialist mayor was not on the ballot in yesterday's primaries, but 3 congressional candidates endorsed by him were, and all 3 of them won. This is going to happen, the words of the head of the UN's nuclear agency, saying that his inspectors will be visiting what's left of Iran's nuclear enrichment sites. Tehran says otherwise. Following the lead of the House, the Senate has approved a war powers resolution. It demands that President Trump get congressional approval before any additional military action against Iran. The president's dismissing the non-binding resolution as meaningless and poorly timed. Federal judge in San Francisco is barring the feds from making immigration arrests at U.S. courthouses. The Dow is up 213 points, the NASDAQ ahead 112. More details, srnnews.com.
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11: If he's not the Son of God, and if he is not God walking in human flesh, if he is not seated at the Father's right hand making intercession for us, then he was a liar, he was a counterfeit, he was a fraud. You can't have a good Jesus unless he's God. The resurrection, the Father's way of putting value and absolute certainty before the whole world, this is not just another religious leader. This is the living God coming out of that tomb because death could not hold God the Son.
12: Welcome to In Touch, the teaching ministry of Dr. Charles Stanley. Down through the centuries, the varying beliefs of the world's religions have generated a lot of disagreement, and often their leaders have promised special knowledge about how to live forever. Today, we'll hear the Bible's simple message of salvation, clearing up the confusion about eternal life.
11: Are you interested in eternal life? Do you know what it is? Do you know how to possess it? Do you realize that once you have it, you can absolutely be sure of it? Well, that's what I want to talk about in this message. Simply this, eternal life, do you want it? And I want you to turn, if you will, to 1 John chapter 5. 1 John chapter 5, beginning in verse 4, John makes it very, very clear as to how you and I can have eternal life. And so he begins by saying in verse 4, whatever is born of God overcomes the world, and this is the victory that has overcome the world, our faith. And who is the one who overcomes the world but he who believes that Jesus is the Son of God? This is the one who came by water and blood, Jesus Christ, not with the water only, but with the water and with the blood. And it is the Spirit who bears witness, because the Spirit is the truth. For there are three that bear witness, the Spirit and the water and the blood, and the three are in agreement. If we receive the witness of men, the witness of God is greater, for the witness of God is this, that he has borne witness concerning his Son. The one who believes in the Son of God has the witness in himself. The one who does not believe God has made him a liar, because he has not believed in the witness that God has borne concerning his Son. And the witness is this, that God has given us eternal life, and this life is in his Son. He who has the Son has the life. He who does not have the Son of God does not have the life. These things I've written to you who believe in the name of the Son of God, in order that you may know that you have eternal life. It's very clear in this passage, if you'll notice, in verse 11. And the witness is this, that God has given us eternal life. And the first thing I simply want to say is this, that is, eternal life is a gift of God. Eternal life is a gift of God. For example, he says it here, and then that passage that all of us know so well in Romans chapter 6, 23, when he says, the wages of sin is death, but the gift of God is eternal life through Jesus Christ our Lord. And it's very clear all through the scriptures that eternal life is a gift of God. It isn't something we work for, something we pay for, something we worship for. It is a gift of God from God. Eternal life is not a place. Eternal life is a relationship. Eternal life is a relationship with God through his Son, Jesus Christ, that makes it possible for us to spend eternity in a place called heaven. When you turn, for example, to the book of the Revelation, and you come to that 20th chapter, and the 21st chapter, especially 21 and 22, when he's talking about heaven and describing heaven, he talks about the fact in verse 7 of chapter 21 that he says, I'll be his God and he'll be my son. In chapter 22, verse 4, he says, and they shall see his face, and his name shall be on their foreheads, and there shall no longer be any night. They shall not have any need of the light of the lamp, nor the light of the sun, because the Lord God shall illumine them, and they shall reign forever and ever. And then the 21st, 22nd chapters talk about heaven and what it's like. But the real emphasis in the fact that you and I have a personal relationship with God. Eternal life is a gift that he gives us that has to do with our relationship with him. But it has to do with a relationship that is eternal. That is, it is never ending. It is a duration of time in which there is no end whatsoever. So, once born, you live forever. We have the awesome privilege of choosing what that direction is going to be and where we're going to live. We're either going to live in heaven with Almighty God and all the wondrous things that He's provided for us, or we're going to be eternally separated from God, losing all hope forever and ever and ever of any good, of any change. There's not a single verse in the Scripture that would even imply that once you die without Jesus Christ, that somehow you're going to get a second chance on the other side. There's not a single verse to imply that. Nowhere does the Bible teach that. That's why the emphasis of Jesus in so many things He said about eternity and about eternal punishment and about heaven. Because He was making the point, listen, if you don't do it now, it's going to be too late after you die. So when I think about what life's all about and think about the fact that I have a choice, then surely I have a deep interest in eternal life, this endless duration of life. This endless duration of life that is involved in fellowship and companionship and oneness and intimacy with God who sent His Son to this world in order that I might be saved, forgiven of my sins, and have the gift of eternal life. Surely you'd be interested in that. Well, when I think about the fact that it's a gift, certainly ought to stir up somebody's interest. Nowhere in the Bible does it say, if you work so many years, you will earn the gift of eternal life. If you pay so much, you will be able to purchase eternal life. Now listen carefully. There's so much supposedly truth that goes on out there that has a subtle mixture. And here's the mixture. You'll hear the messages, saved by grace, not by works. But then if you keep listening oftentimes, the next thing you hear is the fact, though it's not said, but it's implied, but in order to stay saved, here's what you got to do. You must do the following things. You must give so much, or you must serve God. You must do all these things. Listen, serving God and giving and praying and worshiping are all part of the Christian life, and it's what all of us who are saints, it's what we want to do. We love God. We want to do that. But how does a person come to eternal life? The Bible says it's a gift. Now watch this. It cannot be the result of what I did and a gift at the same time. It's either going to be a gift or it's going to be wages. That's why the Bible says the wages of sin is death, but the gift of God is eternal life. Listen, the gift of eternal life is eternal life. You can't portion out eternity. If it's eternal, it's eternal. You can't say, well, you get so much eternal life. No, if you get eternal life, you've got it, and you've got it forever. Nowhere does the Bible say that you get it by works. Not by works of righteousness, which we've done, but according to His mercy. His mercy He saved us. He's forgiven us. Now, the big question is, how? How can I possess eternal life? Well, there are two very simple, again, two absolutes. The Bible's not hazy about this. Two absolutes. Number one, in order to possess eternal life, I must agree with God about who His Son is. Listen, I must agree with God's witness about who His Son Jesus is. Now, who is He? Well, that's what this passage is sort of dealing with here. When I say sort of, I mean the fact that some of this about blood, water, and spirit, John was writing to correct an error in the church. And the error was this, that when Jesus was born, came into the world as a man, when He was baptized, He became God. He remained God until He came to the cross, then He was man again. There's not one verse of Scripture anywhere in the Bible to say that. Not one. So that's the kind of area he was writing about. So that's why some of this is here, which I want us to look at for a moment. When we ask the question now, how does a person receive the gift of eternal life? I know deep down inside you either are interested now, you're going to be interested. How do you receive the gift of eternal life? Well, let's look at it. Because again, it's very clear. Number one, you've got to believe that Jesus Christ is who God says He is. He is the eternal Son of the living God. Now listen to these passages, if you will. Verse 10, the one who believes in the Son of God has the witness in himself. I'm coming back to that now. The one who does not believe God has made him a liar because he has not believed in the witness that God has borne concerning His Son. That is, what did God say about His Son? And the witness is this, that God has given us eternal life, and this life is in His Son. He who has the Son has the light. He who does not have the Son of God does not have light. So, what is the testimony? What is the witness of Almighty God about His Son? He says, His Son, Jesus Christ, is the Son of God. Jesus said, if you've seen me, you've seen the Father. I am the Father one. Jesus is deity, even as God the Father is deity. And so people who say to you, well, now, wait a minute. You know, I believe in God. You mean to tell me that if I believe in God and I don't believe in Jesus, that I don't have eternal life? Well, you listen to what he said. He who has the Son has life. He who does not have the Son of God does not have life. That doesn't leave any question. There can be no doubt about that whatsoever. What he's saying here is this. In order for me to have the gift of eternal life, I must agree with God about who he says his Son is. And he says his Son, Jesus Christ, is his Son, his eternal Son, the Son of God. Jesus confessed to being the Son of God. Peter said, thou art the Christ, the Son of the living God. And all through the Gospels, he was identified as the Son of God. If you've seen me, he says, you've seen the Father. I'm the Father one. If you've seen him, you've seen the Father. He and the Father are one. He is deity. And when a person says, well, I do believe in God, but I don't believe in Jesus, then my friend, no matter what else you believe in life, if you do not believe that Jesus Christ is divine, that he is deity, if you do not believe that he is the eternal Son of God, then let me ask you a question. Why did he die? Because if he were just a man, he had to be a sinner. Now listen to this. You can't have it the way the world wants it. You just can't have it this way. Let me show you why. You can't have it that Jesus was a good man, wonderful man, good teacher, great philosopher, healer, a great person in history, but he was not the Son of God, and he certainly was not God. Now, you can't have it that way. You say, yes, I can. No, you can't. Because Jesus Christ could not be a good man. He could not be just a philosopher. He couldn't be all of that. If he's not the Son of God, and if he is not God walking in human flesh, if he is not seated at the Father's right hand making intercession for us, then he was a liar, he was an imposter, he was a counterfeit, he was a fraud. You can't have a good Jesus unless he's God. The resurrection, the Father's way of putting value and absolute certainty before the whole world, this is not just another religious leader. Not just a philosopher, not just a teacher, not just a preacher, not just a theologian. This is the living God coming out of that tomb because death could not hold God the Son. Validating everything he said and giving you and me the assurance that we need. Then when the Bible says absent from the body, present with the Lord, suppose he was still in the grave. Suppose he's like all other religious leaders. We'd have no assurance whatsoever. We have absolute assurance. Rose from the grave, validated, gave us blessed assurance that he's everything he says is. Well, first of all, you got to believe who he is. He's the Son of God, the eternal Son of God who came in the world to die on a cross. You know that your sins and mine may be forgiven. But there's a second thing. The second thing is, you must be willing to accept him as your personal Savior. You must be willing to accept him as your personal Savior. Now, when I think about the whole idea of accepting him as your personal Savior and what people think about that. So, I believe in Jesus. Well, I want you to think about something. This is so crystal clear and it's so black and white. Are you listening? Say amen. Watch this. Couldn't be any clearer than this. Listen carefully. Eternal life is irretrievably, irrevocably, immutably linked to the person of Jesus. You can't have one without having the other. Listen to this. Here's how you have the Son. He says, to as many as believed in him, to them gave he the right, the authority, the power to become the sons of God. As many as believed in him. Receive him, as many as received him by faith. Now, what does it mean to receive Jesus? It means, watch this carefully. It means that I accept the testimony of God the Father, God the Son. I accept the testimony of Scripture about who he is. That he is man's only hope, that he's man's Savior. That's the way forgiveness comes. If I receive Jesus Christ as my personal Savior, that means I accept personally that who he is God the Father, Son. I accept who he is. I accept what he did in my behalf, that he died for my sins. I accept that and apply that to my own life by faith. I accept who he is and I accept what he did. And I accept the fact that God said, if I do so, if I believe him, I'll be saved. So let me define what believe means. To believe in Jesus means that I have a confident conviction that Jesus is who he says he is, and upon placing my trust in him as my Savior, I enter into a personal and eternal relationship with him. It is a confident conviction that Jesus is who he says he is. And upon placing my trust in him, I believe you who you say you are. Placing my trust in him, which would include that I believe what he did at Calvary in my behalf. I enter into a personal, eternal relationship with him. Therefore, when a person says, oh, I believe about Jesus, that's not believing in Jesus. One of these days, you're going to come to the end of life. What you've believed all these years isn't going to make any difference whatsoever if you have rejected Jesus all these years. You see, I understand this may be a little difficult for you because of maybe somewhere you've come from in life or whatever your religion may be. I have nothing personal in mind. I'm interested in one thing, that you simply know the truth. When it comes the time when you close your eyes on this life and you open them on the next one, I just want you to be sure that it will not be a fearful time, a tragic time, a tormenting moment, a moment when you become hysterically uncontrollable because you know when you take your last breath, you're going into an endless, uncertain, unknown eternity that you know nothing about. There's only one way to avoid that. This is the way it is. To accept what God the Father said about his Son. There's only one Jesus. He's God the Father's only begotten Son who came into this world in his sinless perfection for the purpose of dying for your sins. So that the moment you ask him to forgive you of your sin, on the basis of who he is, the great forgiver, the basis of what he did, he paid your sin debt in full. Placing your trust in him, you become a child of God. Your eternal future is secure forever. He comes to live on the inside of you to enable you to live a very godly life. That's what this is all about. The gift of eternal life is yours for the asking and yours for the believing. Do you want it? If you're wise, you'll take it. Father, I pray the Holy Spirit has penetrated every single heart that has heard this message. For those who are full of doubts, we want to ask you to settle those doubts right now. For those who know in their heart there's never been a time when they made this momentous decision that affects their whole destiny, grant them the courage and the simple faith to pray this prayer to you, believing with all their heart, because there's no reason to doubt it, that you've heard and that you've answered even while they're praying. If you will pray this prayer, Heavenly Father, I know I've sinned against you. I'm asking you to forgive me of my sin. I do believe that Jesus Christ is your Son. I believe that when he went to the cross at Calvary, he paid my sin debt in full. By faith, I receive Jesus as my personal Savior. Here and now, I accept your forgiveness and the gift of eternal life through Jesus Christ, the Lord, and now my Lord. In his name I pray. Amen. If you prayed that prayer, you can't ever be the same. And my friends, you don't have to worry about death, because when it hits you, things are going to get better instantly. because you have the gift of eternal life.
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12: 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There's no shortage of bad news. If you're a dad and a believer, how can you reassure your children? Here's a Moment with Charles Stanley.
18: People talk about how bad times are today. Well, I can look back and realize when we were fighting a war on both sides of our nation, in Europe and in Japan, it looked like they were coming up the Aleutian Chain and we were going to be invaded, and then the communist world was taken over. In other words, there have always been crises and always been things to fear. And so Dad has to remind his children that, you know, there have always been times like this, but we're trusting God. God is sovereign. He's in charge of everything. And I think one of the basic principles of Scripture that a father needs to get across to his whole family, his wife and his children, God is in control. And to assure them that in spite of all the things that are going on, God's bigger than all of that. And if he's in control, I have no reason to fear, because he's going to take care of us, provide for our needs. What he says he will do, he will do. And when the father projects that image, it just builds confidence and assurance. That child, they can go to school with confidence and assurance. They can hear all the bad news. And think about all the bad news that comes across on television. We're going to be invaded by this. We could be bombed. There could be a bomb that just wipes out the whole city. Well, the father needs to sit there and say, you know what? They're forgetting something. God's in control. We're trusting him. He can take care of us. And that conveys a message of strength and courage in the life of that child.
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4: 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I'm Dave Straub to remind you that in just 30 minutes we'll be playing the Seculo Show. 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
0: That's our news. I'm Rich Thomason in Washington. President Trump has canceled the planned signing ceremony on Capitol Hill for a housing affordability bill. It was supposed to happen before he met with Republican senators for lunch. Instead, Mr. Trump is pressing senators to focus on the Save America Election Integrity Act. Inspection of Iran's nuclear sites is a key element of the U.S.-Iran deal to end the war, but there's a dispute over whether inspections have been agreed to. Tehran says they have not. The U.N.'s chief nuclear watchdog says they have. And President Trump says a 100% inspection regimen is part of the deal. New York City's Democrat Socialist mayor won big in yesterday's primary elections. All three congressional candidates endorsed by the mayor won. On Wall Street, the Dow is up 566 points. The Nasdaq higher as well. This is SRN News.
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6: You don't have to go through the veil. You don't have to walk through a gauntlet to achieve God's attention or to get his glance or his notice. As a believer, the Bible says the Holy Spirit dwells with us and in us. And that's why Jesus says, I am with you always, even unto the end of the world.
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7: 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Now, sometimes sickness or disease is something that God can use for our learning and not something just random or meaningless. You see, illness really can have a purpose. These struggles can draw us closer to God, and as we're hurting and asking why, well, that can push us to depend upon God more deeply and with more sincerity. So today, Pastor Jack teaches that everyone suffers in life. That's true. But for the believer, we suffer with a purpose. Even something painful like disease can be used by God to build our character, strengthen our faith, or maybe to impact others through our testimony. So before we jump into the message, I had a chance to sit down with Pastor Jack and talk with him about it. Let's get into that. Pastor Jack, here's something that I'm about positive that almost every Christian that's been at it for even a little while would ask this question. What do you say to a believer who's been praying for healing, right, and hasn't seen it come yet? What do you say to that person?
6: Well, first of all, the Bible makes it very clear that there are sicknesses that do not lead to death and destruction. The Bible talks about this. Jesus talks about this in John's gospel. There are diseases and sicknesses that the Bible says are a direct result of sin. There are sicknesses and diseases that are part of this fallen world. Our water's contaminated or the air is contaminated. And you could actually drive yourself crazy trying to figure out which one is what. And I wouldn't recommend that. What I would say is this. If you've been battling something that's persistent. Now, I personally have something that I've had for nearly four decades. I'm not going to tell you what it is, but I got to watch my health. But, you know, why doesn't God take it away? Well, I've learned over the decades to learn that in my weakness, God manifests his strength. And so there's a way to approach these things. Number one, ask God to heal you. Number two, right. thank him in advance for what he's going to do. Number three, ask that his will be done and leave it with him. He heard you. He knows. And trust him. We cannot inform him of our condition. The doctor doesn't know what's wrong with us more than God knows. So let our requests be made known to God, right? And then trust him with the outcome. But always be thankful. No matter what our condition is, we are to be thankful for everything. Why? Because God's watchful eye and hand is upon everything. If we understand it or not, if it feels good or not, Father knows best.
5: Excellent. Love having you in the studio with us, Pastor Jack. Let's look into the disciplines of disease and jump into it.
10: Matthew chapter 28, and then put your finger right there, Matthew 28, and go to John chapter 11. Matthew 28, John 11, and we are continuing on part 24 in our 31-part series, The Disciplines of Life. And tonight we come to the discipline of disease. And what does that mean? The discipline of disease. Disease has been defined as something that is foreign, that attacks your body. It's something that can attack your mind. I would like to also add, being Christians, because we are now alive and awake to the spiritual thing, it can be that something that in the spiritual sense attacks your very soul. But as we talk about disease, you can write down in your notes that disease meaning all manner of gross illness, something that is life-altering by way of sickness, and physical setback, predominantly so. But there's a discipline to disease. There's a discipline to suffering that we're going to learn about tonight, and we all can benefit from this. But in Matthew 28, verse 18, Jesus said to his disciples, "All authority has been given to me in heaven and on earth. Go, therefore, and make disciples of all nations, of all peoples, baptizing them in the name of the Father and of the Son and of the Holy Spirit, teaching them to observe all things that I have commanded you. And behold, I am with you always, even to the end of the world." What an awesome statement. Who said that? Jesus said that. And Jesus is saying in Matthew 28 that he, though he be enthroned in heaven right now, he is with us all. Everywhere we go, all the way through to the end of the world, he's with us. How does he do that? How is he with every one of us right here, right now? And then when the service is over, we all go to our places. How does God do that? He does that by the person of the Holy Spirit, who has been commissioned by Jesus Christ to be the one who indwells the believers. You never are alone as a believer. And I don't know about you, but that brings me great comfort. Great comfort to know that wherever I go, whatever I do, Jesus is there. And I need you to understand tonight, listen carefully, that the more you practice the presence of God in your life in true, listen, true, simple, yet profound reality. It's profound because it's your intercourse with God on a continuous basis. But it's simple because the Lord has allowed himself to be available to you at all times. There is no longer anymore going through a process to get to his presence. You don't have to go through the veil. You don't have to walk through a gauntlet to achieve God's attention or to get his glance or his notice. As a believer, the Bible says the Holy Spirit dwells with us and in us. And that's why Jesus says, "I am with you always, even unto the end of the world." You'll never be alone. And I want you to remember that as we talk about suffering and what disease can bring to us. And then John chapter 11, this is our text for tonight. John 11, verse 4. But look at verse 3, and we'll read into verse 4. John 11:3, therefore, the Martha and Mary sent to Jesus saying, Lord, behold, he whom you love, speaking of Lazarus, their brother, is sick. And when Jesus heard that, he said, this sickness is not unto death, but for the glory of God, that the Son of God may be glorified through it. Will you mark that in your Bibles? That the Son of God may be glorified through it. All of us need to memorize that. Now, in this case, it's Lazarus. He's sick. Jesus is down about, I think it's about 30 miles from Bethany to Jericho, down in the Jordan River Valley. And for Jesus to leave Jericho and get up there through that mountainous terrain that many of us has made that drive up from the Jordan River Valley up to Jerusalem, Bethany's just right next door, about 3 miles away, that Jesus would have taken a couple days to get there. The announcement comes, your good friend's sick. Martha and Mary, that's the sister of Lazarus. Jesus, whenever he was in Jerusalem, he always stayed at their house. And Lazarus, obviously a good friend. Martha, obviously a good cook from what we've seen in Scripture. And Mary, a good listener. That's what we know about them. They loved Jesus. And so when the messenger came, they said, the one whom you love is sick. And Jesus makes this announcement. It's not unto death. Now think about this for a moment. The sickness that he's suffering with is not unto death, yet you know the story, right? Jesus waits until Lazarus dies before he heads in the direction to help him. What in the world is going on? Is that just like how you and I experience suffering, and as this word we look at, disease, that when we're really sick, isn't it something that we naturally want to struggle with God? Because one moment experiencing disease and sickness is enough too long. I've had enough of this. You've been sick for half an hour. I can't take it anymore. What is going on? Jesus is telling us, the Word of God is telling every believer tonight, that the sickness, the disease, the suffering that you and I go through, listen, sometimes it will carry out and be elongated before relief comes. Sometimes it's quick. Sometimes people are healed miraculously. Sometimes people are healed over what God has prescribed. Listen, what God has prescribed through just medical treatment. You say, how does God get involved in medical treatment? Didn't man do that? No. Man can only offer up what God has already created. If you get a shot of some vitamin, God made the vitamin. He has all kinds of ways that he can bring a healing if he so chooses. And we've all seen every type of healing, and I'm grateful that I can say that. But there's also, listen, and now you're not going to like this next one. You're not going to like it. I can tell you right now you're not going to like it. And yet that's the very thrust of tonight. There is a sense when God does not bring the healing we define as healing into a believer's life, and that believer dies. And we go, man, where was God? Well, why do you even think like that? He was right where he was supposed to be. The bumper sticker that says everybody wants to go to heaven, but nobody wants to die is applicable. Let's be honest. It's in our lives. Oh, man, I can't wait to get to heaven. I just want to see God. Do you really now? Because it's going to happen one of two ways. One will be the rapture. Amen. May it come tonight. Hallelujah, Jesus. Where we bypass death. We meet the Lord in the air and wow. No death pains. Wow, rapture. Awesome. May it happen tonight. The other thing is death itself. We could, though, the way our government's going, we could be killed by taxes. That's coming. Could be a third thing. But the disciple whom you love is now sick. And Jesus makes this radical statement. It's not unto death. Did Jesus not know that Lazarus was going to die? No, he knew. It was not unto permanent death. Lazarus, though he may die, Jesus knows this. Jesus had a plan. I'm going to raise him from the dead. Why? So that the Son of God and God himself would be glorified. Listen, Christian, tonight we're Christians. And you say, I'm not a Christian, Pastor. My friend brought me in here tonight. I'm going to assume you're a Christian anyway. I'm going to talk to you like you're Christians. Here's the awesome thing. Everybody suffers in life. Everybody. The thing is, for the believer, we suffer with a purpose. We've got a tailor-made, custom-made prescription regarding suffering. And when we talk about these things of disease, what I mean by that is an overall great, great illness. I'm not talking about a cold. I'm talking about things that challenge us to the core. Pain, death, suffering, and sorrow.

0: 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And now, let's get back to today's message. Once again, here's Pastor Jack.
1: God did not design you and I to die. He designed us to live forever, but we do die. Why? The Bible tells us in the book of Romans that death comes because of sin brought into the world through Adam and Eve originally. We do everything we can to continue it on. But the human part of us, naturally, and I mean this with all affection, when someone says, well, you know, death just happens in life, that's not a good enough answer for us. We want to know a deeper answer, and so we should. But here's the amazing thing. It's not a good enough answer to tell me that death just happens. Inside of every one of us, there is this question that says, why? How come? How can I beat death? Why does it have to be this way? And the lamentation at a funeral, or the loss of someone, or when you see maybe your loved one suffering with a deep, great illness or disease, and listen, for my definition, this works for me. I don't know if you, a human, me, can really know love until you reach that point where you have a husband or a wife or a child, and when they're sick, you, with all true, innocent passion, get on your knees and you plead with God. Have you ever been there? And you say, God, give me their disease. Give me their sickness, but let them go. You ever been there? In my opinion, that's true love. Parents know that. A husband and a wife might know that. A brother and a sister, a sibling might know that for each other. That you would lay down your life to liberate them from that sickness or that disease. And maybe when we donate blood or bone marrow or whatever it takes to try to propagate life or some vital part of us, I think that's a great, great display of love. But down deep inside, when we talk about disease and suffering, we have this question. And I want you to think now for a moment. I don't want to sound philosophical, but I want you to be listening to this. How is it tonight that if you struggle with, how come this is going on in my life? And God, why are you doing this to me? Or maybe tonight you're not a believer, or you're listening in and you're watching right now. You're not a believer. And you're saying, well, and listen, have we not all heard this? Well, you Christians, you have this God of love. If you have a God of love, then why is there so much suffering in the world? You know what's amazing about that question? How do you know to even ask that question? Think about it for a moment. The very frustration that we hear you express proves that you know better. My question to you is, how do you know better? What gives you, remember the world you might live in, you live in an evolutionary, humanistic world where you climbed out of a mud hole a billion years ago, and now you've got two eyes on your face and a nose and an ear, and you're walking around, and then you say, this is wrong. How do you know that's wrong? I'll tell you how you know it's wrong. The Bible says in Genesis 2:16, and the Lord God commanded the man, saying, of every tree of the garden you may freely eat, but of the tree of the knowledge of good and evil you shall not eat it. For the day that you eat of it, you shall surely die. Every human being knows right and wrong, good and evil. Instinctively. Why? Because we are a people who were created in the image of God. And when we see something deep down internally, we can distinguish that's right, that's wrong. And even the unbeliever can say that's not right. And I agree with you. A man pulling out a gun, shooting people and going off and being evil like that, it is wrong. But that moral rudder inside of every human being has been something instilled with us by God. It's an effervescent of the Garden of Eden left over in us. It's an interesting thing. So listen, a God of love allows this. No, my friend, take your logic all the way through to the end. You being able to question what's right and what's wrong is proof that you are created in the image of God, so that you judge what's right and wrong, and you're able to pick up the Bible, and the Bible agrees with your assessment. What you and I do not agree on is the source of the evil or of the good. You cannot have evil in the world without the presence of good. You cannot have life.

0: in the world without the presence of darkness. There must be a difference. You can't have love without hate. And you can't have hate without love. The amazing thing is that in God, all these things are holy, beautiful, and wonderful. There's light, there's love, there's caring and compassion. And on the opposite side, there's darkness, there's hatred and murder. And when we consider the discipline of disease, how do we deal with people who love God and yet are suffering from cancer or have illnesses and things going on in their lives? How do we deal with that? I want to march that tonight. Number one, jot it down, church, is this. Understand that life happens in a broken world. Life happens in a broken world. John chapter 10, Jesus said, the thief, he's referring to Satan, by the way, the thief does not come except to steal, to kill, and to destroy. Satan's agenda is to destroy, to kill, and to steal. He says, I have come that you may have life and that you may have it more abundantly. Verse 11, I am the good shepherd. Notice the difference. There's the thief and there's the good shepherd. And the good shepherd gives his life for the sheep. The thief takes life. Understand that. So life happens in a broken world. And I see this as a great, beautiful contradiction, because as a believer, I see great hope. In this world of evil, in this world of sickness and disease, there is the counterbalance of God's amazing and awesome plan. Number one, life is subject to suffering in this world. We need to understand that. Just write that down. Life is subject to suffering. We don't want to sign up for it. We don't want to hear about it. We want to avoid it at all costs, but it's true. Why? Because you and I live in a world that has fallen, and yet life continues on. It's an amazing thing. God has made life enduring. He's made it resilient. In fact, when you think about the entire messianic ministry of Jesus, it was fulfilled in Scripture. Isaiah 35 is a tremendous chapter about the messianic ministry of Jesus Christ. Isaiah 35 verse 4 says, say to those with fearful hearts, be strong, do not fear. Your God will come. He will come with vengeance, that is to defend you. With divine retribution, he will come to save you. Then will the eyes of the blind, listen, this is the ministry of Jesus. By the way, it's also a reference to the millennium when he returns. Then the eyes of the blind will be opened. Did Jesus open the eyes of the blind? And the ears of the deaf will be unstopped. Did Jesus open the ears of the deaf people? Then will the lame leap like a deer. Didn't people get up and go dancing into the temple because he healed them? And the mute tongue shout for joy. Water will gush forth in the wilderness and streams in the desert. That's a reference to the millennium. That's when Christ returns. But when Jesus came, that's why the scriptures say that if you can handle it, the kingdom of God is here now. When Jesus was ministering, wherever Jesus is, the kingdom of God is at, and he brings healing. But life is subject to suffering in this world. Without Christianity, without the Bible, without God's word, there'd be no hope in this world. Think about that. I know people don't want to hear this, but a lot of people today are blaming Christians for everything that's wrong in the world. And by the way, that is always, that's always true before persecution. Historically, you always blame the Jews before the Holocaust breaks open or breaks out. That's the way it goes. You always blame the Christian before they start killing Christians. But let me tell you something. Without Christian compassion, love, and care, where would the hospitals be? You wouldn't have Yale, Cornell, Princeton, Harvard. You wouldn't have George Washington University. You'd have none of those things. They were Christian seminaries for the raising up of pastors. Did you know that? And go all around the world, even in pagan countries, and the greatest care and treatment that you'll get is that old missionary outpost with the cross on top of the building, and everybody will pick up their family that's sick or whatever and walk to that missionary outpost all around the world today. Why is it? Isn't it interesting that King Hussein, King Abdullah's dad, King Hussein, when he had cancer, where did he go? Did he go to the hospital in Cairo? No. Did he go to the hospital in Syria? No. He didn't even go to the hospital in his own country of Jordan. Where did he go? He got on his private plane and flew straight to Newport Beach and went to Hogue Hospital for treatment. Hogue Hospital, a Christian hospital.
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4: That's our news. I'm Rich Thomason in Washington. President Trump has canceled the planned signing ceremony on Capitol Hill for a housing affordability bill. It was supposed to happen before he met with Republican senators for lunch. Instead, Mr. Trump is pressing senators to focus on the Save America Election Integrity Act. Inspection of Iran's nuclear sites is a key element of the U.S.-Iran deal to end the war, but there's a dispute over whether inspections have been agreed to. Iran says they have not. The U.N.'s chief nuclear watchdog says they have, and President Trump says a 100% inspection regimen is part of the deal. New York City's Democrat Socialist mayor won big in yesterday's primary elections. All three congressional candidates endorsed by the mayor won. On Wall Street, the Dow is up 566 points, the NASDAQ higher as well. This is SRN News.
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1: Welcome to Seculo. We've got some news for you today. I think this plays well off of what we talked about yesterday. We talked about those indictments that the Department of Justice had handed down to 455 individuals that were committing fraud against the United States and stealing taxpayers' money. And I did see a lot of comments when we were talking about that of, yeah, they're just indictments, but nothing will happen. That has kind of become the mantra of the nihilistic right, is what I like to call it, conservative nihilists that say, yeah, nothing will happen. Nothing will ever happen. We had sentences that were handed down against members of an Antifa cell in Texas. Now, this was a cell of people that attacked an ICE detention facility in Texas. They were charged with things like rioting, attempted murder, carrying explosive, etc. This happened last year, actually around the 4th of July, so just shy of a year ago, when this attack on a detention facility took place by these members of Antifa. And they were convicted. But not only were they convicted, their sentences were just handed down. And they are staggering. The leader of this cell, according to the Department of Justice, the leader, received 100 years in prison. Think about that. Not even a life sentence. 100 years in prison. And when you add up all of these nine individuals that receive sentencing, and there are more that have had continuances, their sentencing hasn't even happened yet. But you add up of what was handed down in Texas, more than 450 years in prison collectively. You have a 100-year prison term, 70-year prison sentence, two, three, four, five, six that are were handed 50-year prison sentences, and two that have 30-year prison sentences. This is very strong justice. These are people that showed up, that did reconnaissance, that were dressed in all black, that had rifles. Many, more than 40 firearms were gathered to carry out this attack. I'm sorry, more than 50 firearms. And they planned this. This was premeditated. This wasn't a spontaneous protest. And one of the police officers that responded to them shooting off fireworks as distraction was shot in the neck by the man who received 100 years in prison. Now, sometimes justice takes a while. This didn't take that long. This is just under a year since their attack in 2025. And we're seeing real justice. I contrast that with what we saw yesterday with the indictments from this Justice Department that will pursue real justice. Are you still going to say, yeah, but will anything happen? Because this is something happening. This is accountability. This is also putting other Antifa cells that want to cause problems, that want to terrorize American cities. Hey, you're going to go to prison for the rest of your life. Call me. 1-800-684-3110. Do you think this is a sea change in the way that these things are handled? But don't worry, not everyone is happy that justice is being served. I'll tell you what Congresswoman Rashida Tlaib had to say about these sentences when we come back. It probably won't shock you, but it should, because this is someone who is sitting in a very powerful office in the United States of America, an elected congresswoman. You're not going to want to miss what she has to say about it. Stick around and you'll find out. And if you are just new to this broadcast and you like what you're hearing, go ahead and give us a subscribe on YouTube or Rumble or wherever you're watching. Thumbs up and leave a comment of where you're watching from. 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We will be back with more on this in just a moment.
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1: It's that simple. Welcome back to Seculo. We're talking about the individuals that were sentenced yesterday. 100 years for Benjamin Song, who was the ringleader, they said, of this Antifa cell. Here's what we have to say. This is a good day. This is a good day for justice when you have individuals that were trying to carry out a terroristic attack. They had plotted this. They have the, they have all their encrypted messaging in the DOJ's press release on this. They had the evidence. They took them to trial. They got convictions and they got justice. They got prison terms. This is how the United States justice system should work, right? This is good. This should give everyone that is losing faith in the system a boost today that, hey, look, when people do bad things, they go to jail. There is accountability. That helps rebuild trust in our system. But here's also the problem, is that you have a sitting congresswoman who spoke out on this, put a post on X that was very displeased, I'll say, with the sentences that were handed down, more than 450 years among the eight or nine of them that received sentences yesterday. Here's what Rashida Tlaib had to say. These sentences are a travesty and totally unjustified. But that's the point. Americans hate the fascist Trump regime. So the only way they can try to cling to power is brute force. NSPM7, that's National Security Presidential Memorandum 7, is a grave threat to all of us, and more expletive terrorism charges like these are coming. Let that sink in. The National Security Presidential Memorandum 7 is really talking about when the president designated Antifa as a domestic terrorist group. It's kind of a national security memorandum of how they are treating the group, obviously as domestic terrorists. And a lot of that had to do with how the sentences here were elevated because it was terrorism related. Now, I'm certain that Congresswoman Tlaib has never seen violence that was prosecuted from maybe a different perspective that should have been prosecuted. That was not domestic terrorism, right? She would have not said something like January 6th was domestic terrorism. Now, there are many different angles to take on that, but the danger of a sitting congresswoman calling out where they went with over 50 firearms, not something normally the left is super protective of. They planned this. On the body camera, this was introduced at trial, you can overhear the man who shot a police officer in the neck yelling to his compatriots, get to the rifles. This was a staged attack on a detention facility. They knew that it was planned out. It wasn't chaos. It wasn't, what do we do next? It was, we rush up and we cause chaos so they don't know what's happening. And then when they start to respond, we get to the rifles. That's an ambush. That you don't take 50 firearms and yell to your group, barking orders at them to get to the rifles because you just want to scare them. Their entire intention here was violence and death against people they didn't know, but their fellow Americans. So when you see a congresswoman say things like, these sentences are a travesty and totally unjustified, but that's the point, that Americans hate the fascist Trump regime, so the only way they can cling to power is by brute force. No, the brute force here isn't sending Benjamin Song to prison for 100 years. And you know what? He gets due process. He gets to go through, he went through a 12-day trial. He was convicted by a jury of his peers and got this sentence handed down because that's how it works in our system. And then you know what he also gets? The ability to file appeals after this because that's how it works in our system. The brute force are those that disagree with a political policy, immigration policy, and they decide to organize themselves, acquire an arsenal, and attack law enforcement at a detention facility. And once they've gotten their attention, yell, get to the rifles. That's the brute force, not a 100-year prison sentence for a domestic terrorist. But this should give you hope in this era of uncertainty where our justice system has suffered many setbacks of the confidence of the American people. Whether it's been judges that have seemed to be making policy or legislating from the bench, where you've seen the nationwide injunction issue trying to stop every single thing the administration does. It has given the American people this sense of you can't do anything, but you can because our Constitution is strong. We're about to celebrate 250 years of the Declaration of Independence. And I do truly believe we can see another 250 years, but it's not by abandoning our principles. It's not by saying nothing will ever happen. It's by engaging. It's by getting back to the root of that. It's by maybe picking up the Constitution and the Declaration of Independence and reading it. Just so it's fresh on your mind as we get to this 250. Because that is how we survive another 250 years. But the onslaught's coming. Last night told us this. If you watched any of the results that came out of New York from their primary. Because at the same time you have someone like Rashida Tlaib calling out and lamenting over these prison sentences for domestic terrorists, a sitting congresswoman lamenting these prison sentences. You see a wave of democratic socialists, as they call themselves, winning primaries against incumbent Democrats in New York. Three individuals supported by the mayor there, socialist Zoran Mandami. This is a moment of reflection for everyone, and it shouldn't scare you. It shouldn't terrify you because we are strong. We have a strong foundation, but we have to cling to that. We have to cling to these founding principles. Because now we're seeing it's not just a mayor of a city in the United States, a very important one, but now it's potentially three more socialists in the House of Representatives. And it wasn't just that. You saw state representative races as well. The Democrat Socialists of America in New York City celebrated last night as one of their candidates won for New York State Senate District 12. And this was their post. Palestine was on the ballot, and now a Palestinian-American Democratic Socialist is going to Albany. This is exactly who New Yorkers need, fighting for them in the state Senate, because socialists get it done. I feel like they're setting themselves up for a parody there of socialists get it done and just going through all the atrocities that have happened over the course of the world history at the hands of communists and socialists. And then with the tag, socialists get it done. That's what they're setting themselves up for. But people forget where we've come from, and people forget what we're rooted in. And now's the time to read it. Now's the time to get back to those basics. That's why the term conservative has been seen as like a stuffy term, but it is about conserving what makes America great, and that is our foundational principles. It's not a living document. It is the foundation of which we build upon. So I think that this is a very good time to remember that as we see, yes, our justice system does work. This is a good moment, but it's also a warning moment because of what we see happening in New York and around the world, not just in our country, where people that decide to be disengaged, and it's like, yeah, these may be my principles, but no one else believes them anymore. So I'm just going to walk away from the process. I'm just going to think our justice system doesn't work anymore. I'm just going to think, New York's a lost cause. No, it's not. This is America. So don't become one of these conservative nihilists that you see everywhere on social media and YouTube and trying to bog you down. Get excited about our country again. Be like those Europeans that you see on social media that are experiencing real America, not New York, LA, Miami, Disney America. They're experiencing real America and they love it. They're excited about it. That's what we stand for. That's what we fight for. That's why we have this foundational root in America that is so great. And we can't let it go away. As Benjamin Franklin said, a republic if we can keep it. And we can. But not if we disengage from the process. Folks, we'll be right back. We're going to be talking about a case that the ACLJ is now fighting right now. It's something I've been talking about a lot this week because the deadline is tomorrow for this school. And we will talk with Christy when we come back.
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1: Welcome back to Seculo. Will Haynes here. I'm joined now by Christy Compagnone, who is in our D.C. office and joining us from our studio there, one of our senior attorneys. And I thought it was important to bring her on today because we've been talking a little bit about this all week. You heard me and Jordan talk about it on Monday. Yesterday, I brought it up a little bit as well. But it's wonderful to have Christy on with this because she's actually been representing this family and this little girl since the first instance when she was in second grade. So it's wonderful that our attorneys not only get to defend these families and stand up for these families once, but also develop a relationship with them and trust, build that trust bond with these families of like, listen, the ACLJ's got your back. And Christy, this is that remarkable story where three times now this is becoming a harassing pattern by this school district and different schools at this point because of elementary and middle, but where this little girl is being silenced and forced to violate her faith at school, something that the ACLJ has fought since our founding against school districts and schools that try to tell children your rights under the First Amendment, they go away as soon as you walk on public school property. Tell us a little bit about this family and just what you've gotten to know about them over the years as you've represented them through these multiple accounts of really harassment at this point.
12: Yes, our client is just the sweetest 12-year-old that I have ever experienced. She knows exactly what her beliefs are. She believes in Jesus, and she is going to continue to share his good word with everyone that will listen, and she stands up for what is right. So this went back all the way to when she was in elementary school and was searched at the door of her elementary school coming in, where the principal would remove her Christian tracts out of her backpack and confiscate them. So we stepped in back then with a demand letter because that was so outrageous. And the school district affirmed that that will never happen again. We don't need to worry about it. Well, sure enough, this year, now that she's in the middle school of the same school district as a sixth grader, she was told, she was pulled out of a classroom and told by the vice principal that she has to, again, stop talking about her religion and stop handing out Christian tracts because people were uncomfortable with it. And so she knew better, and she said, I need to call the ACLJ. I need to speak to Christy. And so we helped her through back in March, and we told the school district, this is outrageous. This is against all of her constitutional rights. She is absolutely allowed to share her faith as long as it's not disturbing the classroom. And again, we got a response that says, you're right, we're so sorry, this will not happen again. But here's the thing, it's gotten worse, and it's clear that they have some kind of animus against her because of her Christian beliefs, because there was now an assembly, one that her parents have opted her out of in the past. And so as soon as she was sitting in there and started to hear the content, knowing it was against her religious beliefs and she should not be listening to it, she told her teacher, like she always does, I should not be here. I don't feel comfortable. I want to leave. They pulled her out, and that teacher told the rest of the teachers, oh, she has to go to the bathroom. An interesting lie to try to get her out of the situation. But unfortunately, the bathrooms were closed, so she was standing in the hallway when another teacher approached her, said, what's wrong? And she explained again, I don't feel comfortable being in there. This is against what my parents have taught me, and I don't want to go back in. And that teacher said, well, you have no other choice. You have to go back in. So our sweet client was shuffled back into her class, and she sat there for 30 minutes sobbing, avoiding her eyes, trying to not listen with her ears, along with her best friend, because she was forced to sit through this 30-minute assembly that was against her religious beliefs. And so, I mean, they didn't ever call her parents. They didn't send anything home with her that day. And so the first her parents heard of it was when she got in the car and said, we have to call the ACLJ. So we talked with her that very night.
1: I think it's important to reiterate, and I'll get right back to you, Christy, but when you talk about a 12-year-old girl, that now this is the third time this has happened to her from her school, one, the courage that she has to not just abandon what she knows is right when the heavy arm of the school is pushing her, trying in every way to get her to abandon that. I mean, that's the goal. That's the end game. But I also think it's interesting you bring up that she wasn't allowed to talk to friends. She wasn't allowed to socialize and talk about her beliefs because it made others feel uncomfortable. But then when she told them, I feel uncomfortable, you have no choice. This is the school. You have to do this. You aren't allowed to feel uncomfortable. And also the irony of knowing that where all of this ideology comes from, hearing a teacher say you have no choice, that irony is not lost on me. But Christy, we've sent a letter, as a lot of times it's difficult as a parent when you're trying to make this choice. You want the smoothest path, the path of least resistance for your child who's in middle school. And so you want just the school to do the right thing, but the school is on notice. If they don't respond appropriately to this letter, they're going to be facing the ACLJ in federal court.
12: Arguably one of our biggest cases, because we're going to bring back all of these circumstances going back to the past and building this argument that this isn't about the assembly. The school has taken a religious animus against our client for her beliefs, and they are targeting her and discriminating against her time and time and again. And so I think, yes, this demand letter, she's only 12. The parents are trying to protect her the best they can, but they are guns blazing for if the school doesn't relent, we're going hard with a complaint next week. First thing next week, we're going to explain not just the First Amendment element of this, but they are literally breaching Supreme Court precedent from just a year ago with Mahmoud. This is clear-cut precedent that they are violating right now.
1: Well, and once again, we will be bringing you the updates on this, and we are so grateful here for attorneys like Christy and the entire team that fights so diligently for these clients. But it's not just the amazing team of attorneys we have here at the ACLJ, and the amazing broadcast team that we have here at the ACLJ to come to you every day and talk about this. It's because of you, ACLJ supporters and champions, that we're able to do this. I mean, just imagine having to fight, hire an attorney three times for your daughter from second grade to sixth grade. The cost of that to try to fight for your rights would be staggering. And they don't have to pay a penny. The ACLJ provides this service with the best attorneys in the country for $0 to that family. They can get back to, I mean, it's a stressful time as it is. Your daughter is being targeted by a school. But they don't have to worry about that financial burden to fight it because of you. Because you join the ACLJ and you stand not just with us here. We're the unimportant ones in this. You stand with that little girl. You stand with her who has the courage to not give up on the things her parents have taught her, the solid roots and foundation they've given her. When she's just talking to friends about Jesus and they're being told, you can't say that here. She knows better. She's been taught better. And she will fight it. I can't think of many people that could have that kind of courage after repeated harassment by authority figures. It's remarkable, but we can't do this great work without you. So know that when you give to the ACLJ, when you give one time or monthly as an ACLJ champion, that's what your money does. It stands with that girl. It tells her her courage is not for nothing. That there are thousands and thousands and thousands of Americans that see her and are standing with her and aren't going to let people just destroy her rights. That is the future of America right there, that courage. And you can stand with her today at ACLJ.org. Donate.
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11: Hi, I'm Dave Straub, and thanks for joining us this afternoon. In just half an hour, we're bringing you former NFL player Dr. Jomo Cousins with his radio ministry, Fresh Wind Radio. 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
13: With SRN News, I'm Bob Agnew in Washington. Today marks the four-year anniversary of the repeal of Roe v. Wade. Marjorie Dannenfelser of the Susan B. Anthony Pro-Life America is cheering the anniversary and says the timing couldn't be better considering that the country is coming right up. It's a 250th anniversary, a great time to mark the start of a new appreciation for life with the Roe v. Wade now in the rearview mirror. The head of the UN's nuclear agency has signaled that Iranian nuclear enrichment sites will be visited by his inspectors. Meantime, President Trump says part of the deal with Iran will benefit U.S. farmers by making sure that the funds that are unfrozen, Iranian funds, are used to buy American farm products. Iran says that is not true. They'll spend the money however they want. On Wall Street right now, it's a mixed bag. The Dow is up by 483 points. This is SRN News. Here's Rich Thomason now with a midday Wall Street Business Report.
14: Wall Street opened with modest gains today following a global sell-off in big technology stocks a day earlier. Chipmaker Micron, which tumbled more than 13% on Tuesday, gained 3.2% in overnight trading. This week's selling was largely targeting companies that have seen their value surge amid the frenzy over artificial intelligence technology. Outside of the AI sell-off, shares of Google parent company Alphabet inched higher overnight after it was announced that it would replace Verizon on the Dow Jones Industrial Average on Monday. Alphabet will become the fifth Magnificent Seven company to join the index. Oil prices are down again, continuing to edge closer to where they were before the Iran war started in late February. For the Wall Street Business Report, I'm Rich Thomason.
13: You'll find breaking news and analysis at townhall.com. President Trump weighed in on the economy yesterday during a stop in Macungie, Pennsylvania.
15: President Trump is highlighting new job growth and economic gains in Pennsylvania.
16: More Americans are working today than at any time in the history of our country, and we've created over 32,000 new jobs just starting in Pennsylvania alone.
15: The remarks came during a visit to Mack Trucks focused on manufacturing and economic growth. Willie Nelson, the White House.
13: General Motors facing renewed scrutiny over automation at its flagship EV assembly plant after adding dozens of robots to the production line just months after cutting more than 1,000 jobs. The move reflects a trend seen across the auto industry. That's where manufacturers are increasingly turning to robotics and artificial intelligence to improve their productivity, reduce costs, and streamline vehicle assembly operations. Workers are worried about what that means for the future. You'll find more of these stories at Town Hall.
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21: Hello, and thank you again for tuning into Cherishing Scripture Radio. Today, we're continuing our discussion on the words from understanding to notwithstanding. Now, these are the words that the Apostle Paul used in Philippians chapter 1, verses 12 through 18, when he discussed the wear and tear that took place on his physical body through persecution, through travels, through shipwrecks, through foot travel, through travel on horseback or on the back of a donkey, through ships. It was all a very taxing experience for the Apostle Paul. We're studying this not because we want for us to feel bad about our own experiences or lack of experiences, but so that we can highlight that the gospel is not some easy task. The gospel takes dedication, it takes tenacity, and it takes sacrifice. We hope that you'll join us in Philippians chapter 1. 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Let's jump right into Philippians chapter 1, beginning in verses 12 through 18, as we talk again about from understanding to notwithstanding.
2: The reason I'm reading these things and wanting to show you these things is not so that you can feel bad or I can feel bad about what we have not experienced. It's so that we can understand how faithful you can be when things are not going your way. And it looks like to me there were only rare occasions when things were really going Paul's way. Now check this out. In that passage of Scripture, he speaks the word more. The word more, he uses it three times in that 2 Corinthians passage. And the word more is not an exact number, is it? Not an exact number. So Paul says, have you been hurt? I've been hurt what? More. Have you been broke? What's he say? I've been broke more. Have you felt lonely? I've been more lonely. Now, he could have stopped with that word, but then he gets exact. So he uses the word more when he talks about more abundant labors, more frequent imprisonments. Have you been to prison? Paul's been more. Now, I'm not talking about things that we got arrested for when we were dumb kids. I'm talking about when you get arrested for the faith. Paul says this, Peter, James, John, Thaddeus, Bartholomew, all of the 12, Paul says, I've been in prison more than all of them. Do you see that? What happened to him? More happened to Paul than has happened to you and has happened to me. Then when he's describing these trials, he uses the word abundant. I like to think of the word abundant in a positive way. Living the abundant life. Paul uses it in a negative way. He describes some experiences as abundant. He says, the word, by the way, for abundant is to be understood as superabounding or superabundant or exceeding in the original languages. And it's used again to augment the experience. He says, I have been in more abundant sufferings, more abundant laborings, more advancement of the cause of Christ. Why? The more you suffer, the more Jesus shines in our lives. Then he uses the word measure. Now, when he uses the word measure, you know what a measurement is, right? So you have a measure, but he uses that word, that segment, and he also adds the word in front of it, above. So look what he says. Stripes above measure. More than the normal person. More than the normal preacher. More than the normal circumstance. He was tortured and beaten more than a thief. What happened to Paul? He's been tortured and beaten more than a murderer would have been. I just make a confession. This blows my mind that we would ever complain about anything. He uses the word frequent. What's that mean? It's a compelling word by itself, but he uses it with the word more. He says, in prisons, more frequent. You know what that means? That suggests that there were seasons when he was in prison more than he was out of prison. So he says, when I was in Rome, I spent more time in prison than I did as a free man. You see that? Richard Wurmbrand suffered under communism in Russia as a prisoner. He told stories of men that were hauled to prison with him, preachers, missionaries who were hauled to prison with him. And he says that their families nearly starved. while their dad was in prison. And he said, he told the story one time, and I'm writing about this in one of my books. He told the story one time of a pair of daughters who had to resort to prostitution to feed the family. And there were churches in the United States. Now stay with me for this. There were churches in the United States that were criticizing his family, this family, and saying, how in the world is it imaginable for your daughter to have to go into prostitution to feed the family while daddy was in prison for Christ? And Richard Wurmbrand snapped back at that. He said, the question should not be how come those daughters had to go into prostitution. He said, the question should be, why did you let that happen to them? Why are their preachers hungry? The United States preacher is fat. The United States preacher is pampered. Come on now, somebody get me a witness. I know where I'm at. The United States preacher has been so cared for, so blessed, that he cannot even contain the things. What Paul is saying, Paul's, a tenth of Paul's experience is worse than anything we've ever had here. Let's put this in perspective. He said frequent. He followed that with the word oft. It's the short abbreviated version of often. It's another general term. We don't know how many times oft is, but it refers to frequency. And this time he connects it to, may I read it for you? You're looking a little, maybe just a little bit skeptical. So let me just read it for you so that we don't lose perspective here. Are you looking in chapter 11 of 1 Corinthians again? 2 Corinthians 11, 22? Are they Hebrews? So am I. Are they Israelites? So am I. Are they the seed of Abraham? So am I. Are they ministers of Christ? I speak as a fool. I am more in labors, more abundant in stripes, above measure in prisons, more frequent. Look at this next part. Three words. In deaths, plural, oft. Do you know somebody who's died? Paul's died more. Now that takes us to the situation at Lystra, where the Apostle Paul was drug outside of the city and stoned. And when they stoned him, the scripture says they cast aside his body and left him as a dead man. Now, we believe, those of us who are Bible students, we believe Paul died and was resurrected. Because you remember, he made that statement later. He said, there was a season when I was in heavenly visions, whether in the body or out of the body, I cannot tell. God knoweth. He said, but I saw things that were unlawful to other, whether in the body or out of the body, I cannot tell. Here's what I believe, and here's what I'm going to preach. And when it's your turn to preach, you can preach it different. Here's what I believe. I believe Paul died, went to heaven, and God said, I'm not done with you. And God raised him and sent him back. And in this passage, he speaks of deaths, plural. You see that? Sometimes, listen, this is going to take some admission here. Sometimes it's better for the church for the preacher to live. Sometimes it's better for the church for the preacher to die. Only God can make that determination. Oft, in deaths, oft, he said. Now let's talk about these stripes. 39 stripes times 5. It's 195 lashes on his body. That report comes from 2 Corinthians. And that happened, this is best understood as to date. Or in other words, up until this point when Paul is writing, he might have received even more. Have you ever had one stripe? One beating? Thrice, he says, I was beaten with rods. The 39 stripes would have went from the backs of his knees all the way up his buttocks and all the way up to his back to probably around his neck. The beating with rods meant they would have sat him down and, excuse me, jacked his legs open and beat him across his abdomen and his crotch. Probably why he had no children. Then he says once, the only time he uses the word once, though that's a small number, it was a traumatic thing. He was stoned. Hebrew stoning, they cornered you up somewhere and they just kept throwing rocks and throwing rocks and throwing rocks until there was no sign of life. Paul said, I went through that once. He later reported that he had heavenly visions during that event. Three times, listen, he was shipwrecked. Three times, shipwrecked. The boat sank from under him three times on his missionary journeys. Then he uses the word often again. He says, I was often traveling. How many miles have you walked for Jesus?

0: boating, just the travel alone would have been especially taxing on the primitive roadways of his day. Listen, we're not talking about traveling on Interstate 75. We're not talking about traveling up Parsons Avenue. There would have been exhaustion followed by his full schedule of preaching and teaching. And he was constantly on the road. He was constantly going from one place to another. First missionary journey, second missionary journey, third missionary journey, and then he dies. And I can promise you, if there had not been an execution at the end of that third missionary journey, there would have been a fourth missionary journey and a fifth missionary journey. Paul had no retirement. Paul was not interested in quitting. Paul was not interested in throwing in the towel. He said, I'm just going to keep going and keep going and keep going until I just collapse. And we close there today. Once again, Brad Bailey with you from the Brandon Baptist Tabernacle in Brandon, Florida. You've been listening to Cherishing Scripture Radio. And today we've been looking again at the experiences of the Apostle Paul, the persecution, the shipwreck, the dedicated man of God is willing to endure so much to get the gospel to those who need it the most. What a missionary. What an incredible and an outstanding Christian. We're thankful that you've tuned in with us today. 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
5: Welcome to Bible Q&A with John MacArthur. This is Denny Nugent with today's question. It comes from 1 Peter 3:21, which says, quote, "Baptism now saves you, not the removal of dirt from the flesh, but an appeal to God for a good conscience through the resurrection of Jesus Christ." Now, John, I know you don't teach that water baptism can save you, but clearly something about baptism relates to salvation in some important way.
6: Well, there are people, believe it or not,

0: Danny, who would say that 1 Peter 3:21, which says baptism now saves you, means that you need to be baptized in water to be saved. But how strange is that when the next line is not the removal of dirt from the flesh? Clearly, what Peter is saying is that there is no water that can save anyone. Salvation, Peter goes on to say in that same verse, comes by faith in the work of Christ provided through his resurrection. There is no salvation provided by any act or any appeal to a ritual, even baptism, but rather an appeal to God for a good conscience. And what that means is an appeal to God for the cleansing and the purifying of the heart, the man, the conscience. That doesn't happen by ritual. That doesn't happen by baptism. The only way a person can appeal to God for a good conscience is to appeal to God for the salvation that is provided in the only ark of safety, the Lord Jesus Christ, through faith in his death and resurrection.
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2: 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The United Kingdom is moving toward a ban on social media for kids under 16. 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I'm Jonathan McKee, author of Parenting Generation Screen, with Plugged In by Focus on the Family.
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8: With SRN News, I'm Bob Agnew in Washington. Socialism trending big time in New York City now after Democrats losing to far-left candidates endorsed by the New York City mayor there. Here's correspondent Laura Winters with a look at those elections.
9: Socialists sweeping primary races in New York, knocking mainstream Democrats off the ballot. It was a very big night for New York City's Democrat socialist mayor, Zoran Mamdani, as all of the socialist candidates he endorsed won their primary races. This is a major shift to the far left, and liberal media now calling the New York City mayor a kingmaker. All of these winners, for example, want to abolish ICE.
8: And that is correspondent Laura Winters reporting. The head of the UN's nuclear agency has signaled that Iranian nuclear enrichment sites will be visited by his inspectors. That's a big part of the talks between the U.S. and Iran. IAEA Director General Rafael Mariano Grossi emphasizes the inspections will take place.
10: Whether this happens today, after tomorrow, or in 1 week, or in 10 days, it's important but not essential. This is going to happen. Of course, if they want to comply with the agreement. If they don't want, it's another matter.
8: General Motors is raising a few eyebrows for replacing some workers with actual robots and artificial intelligence. It's something a lot of workers fear there could be more of coming in the near future after cutting hundreds of jobs, right about 1,000, in fact, at one of its main factories. It has now hired, or should say employed, put to use dozens of robots, which is making up all the difference. On Wall Street, the Dow Jones Industrial Average is doing quite well early on, up 436 points, and the NASDAQ is up by 717. This is SRN News. A big victory for parental rights in the state of California. Here's correspondent Michael Harrington.
11: A three-judge panel of the Ninth Circuit Court of Appeals has granted a preliminary injunction blocking a state law that bars public school employees from telling parents that their child is living as the opposite sex in class. The city of Huntington Beach is fighting the new law in court and has requested the injunction while the suit plays out. The judges ruled that, in their opinion, the California ban, quote, likely deprives the parents of their constitutional rights. Michael Harrington reporting.
8: The fight over abortion pills continues across the country. Louisiana sued the FDA last year over the agency's 2023 decision to remove an in-person dispensing requirement for abortion drugs. This summer, the Fifth Circuit Court of Appeals is expected to consider Louisiana's appeal of a district court's decision to deny the state a preliminary injunction against the FDA in that ruling. This is SRN News. A Texas summer camp that was the scene of a deadly natural disaster last year that claimed so many young lives has now filed for bankruptcy.
12: It's Chapter 11 reorganization for Camp Mystic, where catastrophic flooding over the July 4th holiday killed 25 girls and two teen counselors. Richard Eastland, owner of the all-girls Christian camp, also died in the flooding. In a court filing in Houston, the camp lists debt exceeding $10 million, assets ranging from $100,000 to $500,000. Families of the victims filed suit in November, saying the camp operators failed to take the necessary steps to protect the girls. Rich Thomason reporting.
8: A supercomputer in China now outranks the U.S. computers as the most powerful anywhere. It's the first time since 2017 that a Chinese computer has topped the list, sometimes viewed as a measurement of the nation's technological prowess overall. You'll find more of these stories at srnnews.com. 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
18: You can be in the house, but God may not be in your heart. You in church, but you mean. You in church, but you have no forgiveness. You in church, but you have no grace. You in church! Because, see, the thing is, he didn't have the Father's heart. Because the Father's heart was grace and mercy. His judgment. So what happens when grace is dispensed? If you're not with grace, it hurts you.
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17: 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We've got some incredible opportunities lined up for you later on in the broadcast to support this radio ministry. But for now, let's get straight to the word

0: and there he wasted his fortune in reckless and immoral living. Now, when he had spent everything, say, neighbor, why we got to spend? Oh, Jesus. A severe famine occurred in the country, and he began to do without and be in need. God, throughout the Bible, often allow famines to come in to turn you, to shift you. So sometimes when doors close, it's not God saying no. God is saying wrong direction. Continue. Next slide. So he went and forced himself on one of the citizens of the country, who sent him into his fields to feed his pigs. Now understand, he's a Jewish person. That's not kosher. So now he's in the pig pen where he should never be. He goes from an heir to a hireling. He goes from a son to a servant. Be careful trying to leave your father's house. He left his covering, so now he's exposed. And now he's put himself in a bad spot by choice. The Bible says in verse 16, he would have gladly eaten the carob pods that the pigs, by the way, carob pods are not made for our diet. Let me help you. When you put yourself in a bad spot, you may be eating some stuff you don't want to eat. Let me say another way. When you put yourself in a bad spot, you may be laying some places you don't want to lay. Let me say it again. When you put yourself in a bad spot, you may do some things you never thought you would do. Be careful leaving what God told you to be, because you might put yourself in a bad spot, because he would have never thought he would be in the pig pen. The Bible says this, but they could not satisfy his hunger. Why? Because you're not eating the food you're supposed to. And no one was giving him anything. Everyone say, no one was giving him anything. Here's the key, church. Here's the key. Sometimes we delay people's growth because we keep giving them stuff. The prodigal son didn't change until they stopped giving. The Bible says he came to himself when nobody would give him anything. Could it be you have become a crutch for that family member? Could it mean you keep carrying weight that you should not carry because you keep helping someone who has not learned? Oh, I know I'm up all up in your kitchen sink right now. Some of y'all got grown folk, you paying all their bills. And here's what you say, I don't want them to suffer. Oh, that's what you say. I don't want my baby to go through anything. Question, did you go through something? Well, the reason why you are the way you are is because you had to go through something. You're not going to bubble wrap your baby. I know you want to bubble wrap them and make sure nothing happened to your baby. But let me tell you, life is going to be lifing. Life going to deal with you, and you can put all the saran wrap and all the bubble wrap. You can put the elbow grease. You can put the helmet. You can put all that on to protect them. But the reality is, life going to life you. And we love our kids. I love my kids too. But you gonna have to learn. Hallelujah. The Bible says he changed when no one would give him anything. The Bible says he came. There it is. Verse 17. Look what it says. But when he finally came to his. Everyone say rock bottom. Sometimes people gotta hit rock bottom. But oftentimes we try to cushion the fall. He says, how many of my father's hired men have more than enough food while I am dying here in hunger? God often permits consequences to run their course, because you're going to have to learn this lesson. Hallelujah. Verse 18, he says, I will get up and go to my father. And I will say to him, Father, I have sinned against heaven and in your sight. Now notice the order. I've sinned against who? That's the vertical. Then you, my father, is the horizontal. All repentance first starts with, because he's the lawgiver. So when you break the law, you're breaking the law against God. Then you deal with people. Verse 19, he says this, I am no longer worthy to be called your son. Just treat me like. Now notice, when he asked for his stuff, he said, give me my stuff. Now he says, whatever you can. I'll take scraps, Lord. Humility. He's not negotiating. He's not dictating terms. Verse 20. So he got up and came to his father, but he was still a long way off. His father saw him and was moved with compassion for him and ran and embraced him and kissed him. God is always looking for you, waiting for you to come home. The Bible says in Isaiah 59:1, surely the arm of the Lord is not too short, it cannot reach you. And his ears are not so dull, he cannot hear you. Notice, Josiah, come here, son. Part two, brother, come on. Oh, son, he has his exhale before he comes to you. Y'all kids do that too? Notice, in verse 21, he says, Father, I have sinned against heaven and earth in your sight. I'm no longer worthy to be your son. Be your son. In verse 22, but the father said to his servants, Anthony, come on, sir. You're not my servant. You're my brother. But you're serving a purpose. He says, put the best jacket on him. Y'all don't know, this is my Hall of Fame FAMU jacket, right? Put that on there. No, thank you. No, I appreciate you. No, I love you, Daddy. How about this, church? He's just come out the pig pen. He doesn't say, take a bath. He doesn't say, let me clean you up. He doesn't say, let me put you on probation. I'll take you. Just the way you are. The son that was lost is now found. I'm not worried about all the external stuff. I got my son back. And sometimes the faith walk, we're worried about cleaning people up. God just wants them to get into the house. I can't clean nobody. It's not my job. It's my job just to get them. He led with grace. He could have said, man, you messed up. All the stuff you did, you wasted my money. He didn't mention a word. The son that was lost is found. Philippians 4:19 says, my God. Notice, he went from rags. Because in my father's house, there's many mansions. If it were not so, I would have told you. And I go to prepare a place for where I am, there you shall be also. Thank you, son. Take the sandals with you too, sir. I appreciate you, brother. I may use you again. Luke 15:20 says, and bring a fattened calf and slaughter it. And let us invite everyone to the feast and celebrate. At that time, wealthy people would always keep a fatted calf for whenever a special occasion, so they were always ready to celebrate. Verse 24, for this son of mine, as good as dead, is alive again. He was lost and has been found. So then began to celebrate. Now his older brother was in the field. And he returned and approached the house. He heard music and dancing. So he summoned one of the servants and began asking, what is the celebration meant? And he said,
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0: What is the celebration meant? And he says, for your brother has come. Your father has killed his fattened calf because he has received him back safe and sound. Verse 28, the elder brother was angry. What does the Father's grace have to do with? It was the Father's money he blew, and it was the Father's grace. Had nothing to do with the older brother. What does he have to be angry about? He got his 2/3 of the share. He's in the house, but he's angry. See, oftentimes, if you're not careful, grace will make you angry. It's in the book. Jonah got mad at God because he was graceful to the Ninevites. And Jonah stayed mad. So mad, God put a tree over his head to calm him down. And he kept getting mad and God took the tree away and burned him. The Bible says, but the elder brother became angry, deeply resentful, and was not willing to go in. And his father came out and began to plead with him. Notice, the self-righteous brother, the father had to come out and get him too. Because he wouldn't come in to celebrate. So both sons, the father had to come. Wow. Look at the Bible in Proverbs 18:1. He who willingly separates himself from God and man seeks his own desire. He quarrels against all sound wisdom. Let's get back in the book. Hallelujah. Verse 29. But he said to his father, look, these many years I have served you. I've never neglected you. Notice, he is saying the work he did. You're not saved by your works. You're saved by grace. He says this, yet I've never disobeyed you. Yet you have never given me as much as a goat possession so that I may celebrate my friends. Verse 30. But when the other son, he didn't say my brother. When that other, that one over there, Sometimes I'll say, them people. But when the other son of yours arrives, you have devoured your estate. Whose estate is it? So why are you worried about what I do? If I decide to give grace, wasn't it my grace to give anyway and not? But the more women, we don't know that. You slaughtered the fattened calf for him. The father said, here's the key point of today's message. The father said to him, son, you are always with me, and all that's mine is yours. And bring it home. In the beginning of this message, I talked about the lost sheep. Leave the 99 and go after the one. That was the first son. The second parable, chapter 15, is the coin in the house. Meaning you could be in the house, but God may not be in your heart. You in church, but you mean. You in church, but you have no forgiveness. You in church, but you have no grace. You in church. Because see, the thing is, he didn't have the Father's heart. Because the Father's heart was grace and mercy. His judgment. So what happens when grace is dispensed, if you're not with grace, it hurts you. Because he has no reason to be angry. His brother came. So your heart is revealed when grace is dispensed. That's why I remember when the woman broke the alabaster box, Judas said, why are you wasting it on him? What? Heart is revealed. The Bible says in Luke, Mary and Martha, they're in a house. And Martha is tripping. She's doing all this work. And so she comes to Jesus. Hey, Jesus, you see me doing all this work. All Mary doing is sitting at your feet. She just sitting at your feet. She ain't doing. Complaining about being. And he says this in Luke. Put on speaker. He says in Luke this. He says, Martha, read this. He says, Martha, you're worrying about the wrong thing. Mary is maximizing her moment in my presence. That's why the Father says, you have me. Then you have my possessions. Sometimes you don't realize the gift is not the stuff. It's being in his presence. So you could be in the house, but God may not be in you. He says in Psalms 16:1, you will show me the path of life in your presence. It's the fullness of joy. In your right hand, there are pleasures evermore. 21:6 is this. For you make him most blessed and blessing forever. You make him joyful with the joy of your presence. I don't know if you know, it's not about the stuff. All about being in his presence. He says in Acts 2:28, you have shown me the way of life. You will fill me with the joy of your presence. John 15:7, if you abide in me and my word abides in you, you'll ask me to desire. In Psalms 23, do 4 and 5 for me, Junior. 4 and 5. Even though I walk through the valley of the shadow of death, I will fear no evil, for you are with me. Your rod and your staff, cover me. You prepare a table in the presence of my enemies. You've anointed and refreshed my head with oil. my cup overflows. Here it is, verse 6, main text. Surely, goodness. And what? Goodness and what? And unfailing love shall follow me all the days of my life, and I will dwell forever throughout my days in the house, in the presence of the Lord. The younger son wasted the presence. The older son didn't recognize the presence because he was there the whole time, and God's heart never got in him. I want to sing a song as we close. As I was preparing, God gives me songs. I just want to worship for a second because some of us got too far. Right now where you are, if you know you need to be closer to God right now, to stand up where you are. You know you're not where you're supposed to be. Just stand up right where you are. This doesn't act of stand up right where you are. You know you're not where you're supposed to be right now with God. Just stand up right where you are. Today I surrender. Today I turn my life around. I'm not, listen, God is saying I got a coat for you. I got a jacket for you. I got a ring for you. Just come right the way you, don't worry about getting cleaned up. Guess what? I already got the blood. The blood of Jesus washes you. The blood of Jesus gives you a new day. Therefore, anybody in Christ Jesus is a new creature. Old things passed away. Behold, all things are new. The Bible says, Romans 10:9. If you believe in your heart and confess with your mouth, you shall be saved. He is the way. He is the truth. He is the life. No one comes to the Father but through the Son. Romans 3:23 says, for all have sinned and all have fallen short of the glory. All of us need grace. All of us need mercy. Repeat after me. Father God, I have fallen short of the measure you've called me to. I come home. I rededicate my life. I commit myself to your plan for my life. Lord, create in me a clean and a right heart, an upright spirit. Lord, I want to hear your voice. Holy Spirit, fill me up till I overflow. I declare Jesus is my Lord and my Savior. I'm getting better and better every day. In Jesus, give God a shout of praise, believers. Hallelujah. Hallelujah.
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13: With SRN News, I'm Bob Agnew in Washington. Today is the four-year anniversary of the repeal of Roe v. Wade. Marjorie Dantzenfelser of Susan B. Anthony Pro-Life America says the next battle in the country will be over abortion pills. The head of the UN Nuclear Agency says that Iranian nuclear enrichment sites will be visited by inspectors. That's a key component in the interim U.S.-Iran deal to reach an end to the war. An Iranian diplomat promptly rejected that claim, saying later today that such a visit can only come after a final deal is already made. On Wall Street, the Dow Jones Industrial Average and the other major indexes, for that matter, have been up and down so far today. It's the Dow still treading water, way up in positive territory, actually, by 210 points. The NASDAQ has reversed course, however. Right now, it's off by about 93. The S&P 500 slipping below the even mark. It's down by 14 points.
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14: Asking the Holy Spirit to strengthen you isn't something you do weekly or monthly, but one day at a time. Are you receiving that strength each day? Today on Turning Point, Dr. David Jeremiah continues his look at securing inner peace in a world of outer conflict. Peace that's given as it's needed each day through the Holy Spirit. To introduce the conclusion of his message, The Strength of the Spirit, here's David.
15: I am sure you've heard people talk about how hard it is to live the Christian life. You know, I often say that the Christian life is not hard. It is not difficult. It's impossible. It's impossible in your own strength. If you try to be a Christian without Christ, if you try to be a Christian without the Holy Spirit, it's an impossible task. And because the Christian life is supernatural, you need the supernatural to make it work. And that's where the Holy Spirit comes in. He is the strength of the Christian life. He is the inner working of your daily walk with the Lord. And the Holy Spirit is there to strengthen you so that when you are weak, even then you are strong. I've learned that lesson not only from the Bible, but from personal experience. The Spirit of God is the strength of God. And that's the subject that is before us in today's program. Also, I want to remind you that the ministry of the Holy Spirit and what it means is in this book that we have written called The Holy Spirit You May Not Know, a 250-page book that completes the trilogy on the Godhead. We now have The God You May Not Know, The Jesus You May Not Know, and this finishes it, The Holy Spirit You May Not Know. We're so excited because this book explains a lot of things that people wonder about. There are more questions about the Holy Spirit than the other members of the Trinity. I just have known that over the years as I've talked to people. In fact, many people who want to be Christians stumble over the truth of the Holy Spirit. We've answered many of the questions and explained the doctrine in many ways in this book, 250 pages in a hardback book. It's yours for the asking. When you send your gift to Turning Point today, send the best gift you can. Do what you believe God wants you to do. And then when you do that, ask for the book and it will be sent to you. This is part two of The Strength of the Spirit. We're talking about how the Spirit of God enables you to do what the Christian life demands. Let's begin part two together. Now, there's much more to glean from this prayer. In verses 16 through 19, we learn about the possibilities of this prayer. Ephesians 3:16 says, "Here's what I pray, that he would grant you, according to the riches of his glory, to be strengthened with might through his Spirit in the inner man." Paul asked God to fill the Ephesians with inward power, with inward strength. All the strong words he uses in verse 16, riches, glory, strength, and then might. And the word might appears over and over in the New Testament, over 120 times in total. It refers to the power that God gives to his people. God gives might to us through the inner part of our being. I'm so taken by the verse in 2 Corinthians 4:16 that the outward man is wasting away, but the inner man is being renewed day by day. That's true. I don't think anybody has to convince us of that. We know it. We experience, especially the outward man part of it. But the interesting thing is the Bible tells us that while we may be seeming to be weakened in the outward person, we can become strengthened in the inward person. And that's what Paul is praying about. He wants his people, he wants us to have a strong center so that whatever happens, whatever takes place in our lives, we have this power, this might, this strength that carries us through. One of our friends here at Shadow Mountain is a man named Rob Morgan. He preaches often when I'm not here. And he wrote a book some years ago that became a very special book to me because it was during the early days of my illness. And the book was on strength. The book was called The Strength You Need. I was feeling pretty weak then, and I was looking for strength anywhere I could find it. I remember picking up that book, and Rob had taken all of the passages in the Bible that talk about strength and written a chapter about them. And I was blessed by that book and helped by it. In this book, he said, "We're living in a difficult age, and events on the world stage are disconcerting. In times like these, we need to be stronger, stronger as husbands. We need to be stronger wives, stronger people. We need stronger children, stronger families, stronger churches, stronger determination to tackle each day for good and for God." And he said, if you're like me, you want stronger faith, stronger peace, stronger joy, and more stamina to do the work the Lord assigns each day. And I kept saying to myself, amen, that's what I want. I want to be strong in my spirit. I want to be able to have the resilience and the strength and the stamina to face challenges that come my way, no matter what they may be. Not because I'm strong, but because there's a strength in me that is greater than me. The Bible says God has not given us a spirit of fear, but of power and of love and of a sound mind. And when you're strengthened by the Holy Spirit, Paul says three things will happen in your life. These are things we may not think about, but Paul wants us to know that when, first of all, we are strengthened in the Spirit, we sense the presence of God in our life. Now, this is a little bit delicate, but let me see if I can help us grab hold of it. He says that Christ may dwell in your hearts through faith, verse 17. The Bible says that Christ comes to live within our hearts when we become Christians. And Paul is writing this to Christian people, and he's praying that Christ might dwell in their hearts. There must be a difference between dwelling and living, and there is. The word dwell there means to be at home. Paul says, my prayer for you is that Christ may be at home in your heart. Have you ever been in a place where you were in the house, but you weren't at home in the house? Maybe they talked to you as close to the door as possible so that as fast as you came in, you will leave. You do not feel welcome. You do not feel at home. The Bible says that God's prayer for us is that Jesus Christ might live in our hearts and be at home there, that he might dwell there, that he might be comfortable there. Is Christ comfortable in your heart? Are you comfortable with Christ in your heart? It's interesting to think about that in terms of the scripture that we have here from Paul. John 14:23 says, if anyone loves me, he will keep my word, and the Father will love him, and we will come to him and make our home with him. That's what Almighty God wants. Paul is praying for the believers in Ephesus to experience this. Christ wants not just to be a resident in your life, not just your ticket to heaven. He wants you to be comfortable with him. He wants him to be a part of your daily existence. I don't know if this happens to you, but for me, when I wake up in the morning, the first thing I think about when I wake up is the Lord. And I pray and I talk to him even before I'm totally awake. And many days, the last thing that I think about before I go to sleep is the Lord and what he's done and what he's working in my life. He wants you to be in that vein. He wants the Holy Spirit to bring Jesus Christ into your life, and that he would not just be a resident, but he'd be the president and he'd be at home there. So here's a question to ask yourself. Is Christ at home in your heart? I'm not asking you if he's in your heart, because most of you already, you've taken Jesus into your heart. But have you made him comfortable? And I don't need to go into all the details of the things that can make Jesus uncomfortable, but you know what I'm talking about. Give him a place of honor and comfort in your heart. He says, when you have this inner strength in the Holy Spirit in your heart, first of all, Christ will be at home in your heart. And then secondly, he says, you will be able to comprehend the love that Christ has for you. Verse 17, that you being rooted and grounded in love may be able to comprehend with all the saints what is the width and length and depth and height, to know the love of Christ which passes knowledge. I don't know if you can get your arms around this. What a incredible thing it is to know that somebody loves you. And what a wonderful thing to know that God has you as the object of his love. I know that we know God loves us. We read that. But just think about that for a moment. You are loved by the creator of the universe. He loves you. And Paul wants us to understand that with such desire that he actually gives us the four dimensions of God's love. I don't know if you've ever noticed this before, the width and length and depth and height of his love. Now, I've read a lot of sermons on these. A lot of pastors have taken these four things and created some fanciful sermons. I don't have one of those for you today, but I want to illustrate it for you by taking you to John 3:16. You don't have to turn to it because you all know it. For God so loved the world that he gave his only begotten Son, that whosoever believeth in him should not perish, but have everlasting life. Now, let's look at that verse in terms of the dimensions of the love of God. For God so loved the world. That's the width of God's love. How wide is his love? It's as wide as the world. And anybody teaches you any different than that, they're not teaching the gospel. God loves the whole world. He loves everyone in the world. For God so loved the world. That's the width of his love. That he gave his only begotten Son. How much did he love us? He loved us so much that he dispatched his only begotten Son to this earth. That's the length he went to show us his love. He didn't just say, I love you. He said, I love you, and sent Jesus as the person of his love. That whosoever believes in him should not perish. That's the depth of God's love. God loves us so much that he doesn't want us to go into the depth of the earth in hell. He wants to save us from that, and his love reaches to the very depth of life. And his love is also a love that has height to it. He loves us so much that we might have eternal life. Every time you read John 3:16, just remember John 3:16 is the four dimensions of God's love. I remember reading that many atrocities were committed during the period of history known as the Spanish Inquisition. I once read a story about a Spanish prisoner whose bones were discovered when soldiers opened up one of the underground dungeons used by the leaders of the Inquisition. What they found was that flesh and clothing had long since dissolved, but the soldiers found the remnants of bones chained to a wall. And that wasn't all they found. On the wall of that prison, cut into the rock with a sharp piece of metal, was a cross. And above the cross in Spanish was the word height. And below the cross was the word depth. And one arm was length and the other arm was breadth. So not only does John 3:16 teach us the four dimensions of God's love, but so does the cross. I'm sure you have noticed in recent days how many people on business and talk shows are wearing crosses. Everybody wears a cross. But you have to wonder, do they understand that that cross is a symbol of the four dimensions of God's love? He came down to us and reached out to us that we might not go down, but that we might go up to be with him. That's what the scripture says. Love that passes, the Bible says, all understanding. That's what you call an oxymoron. How can love be understood if it passes understanding? Well, the point is that we can't know this love by human knowledge. We can only know this love through the Holy Spirit who is in our heart. Remember, Paul was praying this prayer at a very certain time. I think this is instructive because when we read this prayer in Ephesians, it's right in the context of the anger that was being expressed by the Jews toward the Gentiles and the Gentiles toward the Jews. And Paul was trying to help them understand that God has enough love to bring these two entities together in one thing called the church. The love of God inspires us to go into the worst parts of town and minister to the down and outers. And we can't do that on our own strength, but when we have the Holy Spirit in our lives, when the Holy Spirit is filling us and giving us strength, then we can do what we would not otherwise be able to do. And we can be emissaries of the love of Christ. We should love others in the same way that God loves us. We should reach into the reservoir of God's love for us. And out of that reservoir, we should find a way to love other people. Then, not only is it true, when the Holy Spirit strengthens you, you will sense Christ's presence in your life. And the Holy Spirit will strengthen you so that you can comprehend God's love in your life. But when the Holy Spirit strengthens you, you will be filled with the fullness of God. 3:19 Ephesians, that you may be filled with the fullness of God. These progressions come in the right order. The inner strength of the Holy Spirit leads us to the indwelling of Christ. The indwelling of Christ leads us to the knowledge of God's love for us. And now his abundant love leads us to experience the fullness of God's presence within us. I know over the years when you read about being filled with the Spirit, it sends questions running through your mind. I told you earlier, it doesn't mean filled up like filled up to your knees or your shoulders. It means to be controlled by. When some people read this, they don't understand it because it doesn't mean what

is we'll begin to learn what it means for God to control our life. Do you ask God about stuff? Do you ever see somebody in need and you say, God, should I help this person? Do you think God will answer you? Not out loud, but in your heart, in your spirit, He will. Do you ever do things that you do and people question it? What are you doing that for? Did you ever say, because God told me to? And they look at you like you're some weird person. God talks to you. Yes, if you're controlled by God, you have the impressions and the sense in your heart that what you're doing is a God thing. And He gives you great joy to do it, even when some people may not understand it. I told you once before that one of the things I did during Christmas, and I've continued to do it, is to carry a little extra cash around. And when you see somebody that you'd like to bless, just to bless them. And it's so interesting. Donna could tell you, we've had so many interesting stories. When you do that, people don't want to take it. I can't take that. What's that for? And you know what I tell them? God told me to do this. Oh, okay. And then they say thank you and put it in their pocket. Listen to me. God wants to tell us what to do and help us do it. He wants to be in control of our lives. And that sometimes seems so out of perspective for most people. God wants to control my life? Absolutely. When you let the Holy Spirit have His way in your heart, God will control your life. And the possibilities of that are overwhelming. As we bring Ephesians 3 to a close, I want to highlight the potential of Paul's prayer. In verse 20, he says, "Now to Him who is able to do exceedingly abundantly above all that we ask or think, according to the power that works in us." You know how much God wants to do this for you? You know how much He wants to help you? Let me show you the pregnancy of this verse. This verse tells us that God is so anxious to help you, you can't understand this verse unless you take it apart and put it back together. I have told people it may be the most pregnant verse in the Bible. Here's what He says. He wants to do exceedingly abundantly above all that you could ever ask or think. He wants to do exceedingly. What does that mean? Only eternity will reveal how God has answered all of our prayers. We thought He'd ignored them, but when we look back, we realize He not only answered them, He answered them exceedingly. And He wants to do it abundantly. He doesn't want to just make minor improvements. He wants to overrule our plans and give them a magnificence worthy of Himself. He wants to give us exceedingly abundantly. And then the Bible says He wants to give us exceedingly abundantly above. He's able to do exceedingly more. God can take what we ask and enlarge it. He can take our thoughts and go beyond them. We can only see the here and now. God sees the then and there. And then He's able to do exceedingly abundantly above all. He's not restricted to just one request. He can do all requests. He's able to do exceedingly abundantly above all that we ask. What are we asking for? The Bible says we have not because we ask not. The Bible says if we ask, God will hear us. Maybe it's the peace in the midst of the storm. Maybe it's salvation of a loved one. Maybe it's help in an emergency. Maybe it's guidance in a direction. Maybe it's victory over sin. No matter what we might ask, God is able to do it. He's able to do exceedingly, abundantly, above all that we ask. And here's the one that is really hard to comprehend. Or think. God is able to do exceedingly abundantly above all that we ask or even think. We have thoughts we never express. We have yearnings that we would like to ask God about, but we're afraid to. Maybe this is too much to ask God for this. And we have longings that are so intangible, we can barely put them into our own words. God is able to do everything that I have said, even to the things that you think when you pray. God reads these thoughts and He's able to accomplish what is beyond our imagination. This is the potential of Paul's prayer. That's the application of his prayer to your life and mine. Right now, today, if we will put our life in His hands, He can do everything He promised. How much is that, Pastor? It's exceedingly abundantly above all that you can ask or think. What a wonderful guarantee that is from the God of heaven. And that's why at the end of this, there's a benediction. To Him be glory in the church by Jesus Christ to all generations forever and ever. What a great God we have.
He's given us all these promises, and he's given

0: It's the Holy Spirit to give us the strength to grab hold of these promises and put them into action. This is a lifetime experience for us. We grow in this every year as we trust the Lord. But what a wonderful thing it is to know you're not alone. You're not trying to get through all of this in your own strength. You have a God who cares about you. You have a God who knows what's going on in your life. And you know how much He loves you? He loves you exceedingly, abundantly, above all that you can ask or even think. But you have to be willing to accept it. You have to be willing to respond to it. I want to wrap this up today with a brief story from history. In the list of American presidents, there's one man who appears twice beside our current president. His name is Grover Cleveland, and he occupies the 22nd and the 24th places in the roll call of presidents. He dedicated the Statue of Liberty in New York Harbor, and he was the only president to marry while he was in the White House. He was 49 at the time, and his bride, Frances, was 21. And it was a romance that captivated the nation. Grover Cleveland was a Presbyterian preacher's son, well-trained in Christian truth, and in the midst of national turmoil and a personal health crisis, he actually endured surgery on a friend's yacht so that no one would know he was having surgery. He kept working late into the night as soon as he returned recovery. Historians tell us of his integrity and his courage and his common sense. His dying words summed up his life. Here they are. I have tried so hard to do right. Above his bed hung his life's motto from Deuteronomy 33:25, which captures what we've been talking about today. Here's that verse. As thy days, so shall thy strength be. Grover Cleveland said, if I have any coat of arms, that's it. As your days, so shall your strength be. That means every day you get up and you ask God for strength for that day. And then the next day you do the same thing. You don't get to have 4 or 5 days at a time. It's one day at a time. As your day, here's the day, here's the strength for that day. And that's the way you live this life that Paul is talking about in Ephesians 3. You access the strength of the Spirit of God every day. Every day you say, Lord God, here's this day you've given me. Now give me the strength to do what I need to do today to bring honor and glory to your name and to bring wholeness to my life. God is able to do that. How do I know that? He told me so in this book. He told me he's able to do that for you and for me. We don't have to live normal Christian lives. We can live supernormal Christian lives in the power of the Holy Spirit if we'll give him a chance to let that happen. Amen.
1: And we've been talking about this over these weeks, and the filling of the Spirit is the giving of control of your life to the Spirit of God and letting him be the one who makes the decisions, and you counsel with him and he tells you what to do and you do it. And when you do that, you begin to live at a different level than you've ever lived in before. And you sense as you look back over things that have happened, how did that happen? How did that take place? That had to have been a God thing. That's what the Spirit of God does. And I hope you've gained some of that from these last 2 days of discussing the strength of the Spirit. Tomorrow, as I mentioned to you the other day, we're going to talk about the best evidence for the Spirit. Over the years, I've heard a lot of people talk about how you can know if somebody's filled with the Spirit, and they have a lot of different ways they have concocted, but they're not from the Scripture. The Scripture tells us that the Spirit of God is evidenced in certain ways. We'll find out about it tomorrow. Be sure and join us then. See you next time.
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7: With SRN News, I'm Bob Agnew in Washington. Today is the four-year anniversary of the repeal of Roe v. Wade. Marjorie Dantzenfelser of Susan B. Anthony Pro-Life America says the next battle in the country will be over abortion pills. The head of the UN Nuclear Agency says that Iranian nuclear enrichment sites will be visited by inspectors. That's a key component in the interim U.S.-Iran deal to reach an end to the war. An Iranian diplomat promptly rejected that claim, saying later today that such a visit can only come after a final deal is already made. On Wall Street, the Dow Jones Industrial Average and the other major indexes, for that matter, have been up and down so far today. It's the Dow still treading water, way up in positive territory, actually, by 210 points. The NASDAQ has reversed course, however. Right now, it's off by about 93. The S&P 500 slipping below the even mark. It's down by 14 points. This is SRN News.
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9: But if we confess our sin, God is faithful and just to forgive our sin and cleanse us from all unrighteousness. 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That means in essence, what God is saying to us is that His mercy is for those who are really sinful.
10: 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Dr. Chappell reminds us that despite our unworthiness, the mercy of Christ is available to us without pause. 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And while you're there, look for Pastor Brian's book, The Multi-Generational Church Crisis. This compelling book asks the question of the church, what could be accomplished in the name of Christ if we could better understand each other? Let's hear now from Dr. Brian Chappell as he shares the lesson, The Hiding Place.
9: One of the churches that it was my privilege to pastor early in ministry was in downstate Illinois. It was actually the first Presbyterian Church in the Indiana Territory. So before Illinois was a state, this church was established by a Scottish missionary named Samuel Wiley. Hard to think that one time we were a mission field, right? That a Scottish missionary came and established this church in downstate Illinois. In its first 150 years, it had only three pastors, each with a roughly 50-year stay. Now, that's impressive. The first was Samuel Wiley, the second John Wiley, the third Robert Stewart. Wiley, Smiley, Stewart, sounds like a Scottish law firm, I know. They were men who were faithful, they were sacrificial, they established the scriptures well, and also maintained a few Scottish traditions. One of the traditions of the Scottish Presbyterian Church was that when you came to a communion Sunday, it was not viewed as very good that you would just kind of show up on Sunday and notice the communion table, oh, it's communion. That you would actually have had some time to prepare your heart for confession, for contemplation. Am I right before the Lord? And so the custom was that there was a midweek service known as a preparation service that people were expected to attend to prepare heart and soul for participating in the Lord's Supper on Sunday. Now, sometimes happens in the church, what begins as a good idea becomes problematic when it becomes a command. It was such a good idea to prepare ahead of time, but what happened was that preparation service became necessary to qualify to come to communion service. If you came to the preparation service, you got your token. This one actually says 1843 on it. So this was a token from 1843. And you had to get your token in order to be able to participate with the unqualified, unconditional grace of the Lord Jesus Christ. In essence, it seemed like you had to, of course, pay by your extra effort to be able to participate in the Lord's Supper. You in some way had to earn it, to deserve, to qualify to participate in the Lord's Supper. If there's anything that this psalmist is telling us, it is this. The only people who are qualified for the mercy of the Lord Jesus Christ are those who are sure they are unqualified. That if we are not able to confess our need of the mercy of God, we are not ready at all for His actual provision. What are the simple things this Psalm 32 is saying to us? First, simply this, that confession blesses believers. If we are honest about what we need to be coming to God for, there is blessing in that. And so there is blessing to those who are really honest. You might see a hint of that in verse 2. Blessed is the man against whom the Lord counts no iniquity, in whose spirit there is no deceit. Now, there's a sense in which if you say, oh, so those who can come are those who don't tell lies, or those who are honest in business, there's no deceit in them. But if that's your interpretation, you're not actually seeing things in context. The deceit is deceiving yourself about your need of God's mercy. You see that more clearly in verse 3. For when I kept silent, my bones wasted away. Verse 5, I acknowledged my sin to you, and I did not cover my iniquity. The honesty that's being called for is the honesty to say, I'm not worthy to come. As a matter of fact, I recognize I don't experience the mercy of God until I have been honest about my need of His great grace. The Apostle John picks it up using very similar words in 1 John 1:8. If we say there is no sin in us, we deceive ourselves and the truth is not in us. But if we confess our sin, God is faithful and just to forgive our sin and cleanse us from all unrighteousness. The deceit is not to confess our need. That the blessing comes as we acknowledge the fact that we in fact need the Lord. That means in essence, what God is saying to us is that His mercy is for those who are really sinful. That is, they've actually acknowledged the reality of sin in their lives, that there is something that would disqualify them apart from the mercy of God. Now, you and I both know this can just be kind of churchy talk. Everybody's supposed to say, I'm not perfect. I know I'm a sinner. But the apostle and the psalmist are serious about that. And it can distress us in the church that we actually know we're supposed to be coming and acknowledge that we are sinners. I have a friend, a pastor, who said that he mentioned in a sermon one time, you know, I'm a sinner too in the need of grace, of the grace of God. And at the end of the service, an older woman met him at the door, and she said, oh, pastor, you said you're a sinner. You're not really a sinner. He said, oh, yes, I am. She said, oh, no, you're not. He said, oh, yes, I am. She said, oh, no, you're not. He said, oh, yes, I am. Well, that convinced her. Yeah. It ought to convince us all so that we would not evade, as it were, what is the reality of sin in our lives. The psalmist here basically covers the waterfront of types of sin to make sure that we recognize that in some measure our need of grace applies to every person because of the varieties of sin that may characterize us. The very first verse, blessed is the one whose transgression is forgiven. Transgression is the notion of knowing the law, knowing the boundaries, and crossing them. It's hardly ever news to people in the church what the law of God is. If I say to you, you should not lie, you go, oh, that's not in the Bible. No, you know it is. And yet we struggle with the truth at times. You should be faithful to your spouse. Oh, the Bible doesn't really say that. Oh, nobody questions that. And yet we know that lust can fill our hearts and infidelity can characterize our lives. Transgression is knowing what to do and rebelling. And certainly there are those who sometimes are in rebellion. David, as we'll soon see, was one of those persons. His own life was characterized by adultery and murder and rebellion against God. He well knew transgression. But what if that's not what you're thinking about? What if there are other things that are not so serious in your life and you think, well, you know, I haven't murdered anybody. That's not really my problem. Well, then the end of verse 1. Blessed are those whose sin is covered. The New Testament picks up that word of sin and uses a word to translate it, meaning to miss the mark. Maybe this is for people newer in the church of God. People who are saying, I thought I was honoring God. I thought I was a good person. And I find out, having studied God's word, being among God's people, I missed the mark. What I thought characterized me as kind of a basically good person, I found I wasn't living for the honor and glory of God. In fact, my life was a mess and I'd been led into a mess as I look back over things by just not living as God had instructed. I missed the mark. Perhaps hardest for all of us is the beginning of verse 2. Blessed is the man against whom the Lord counts no iniquity. Iniquity is the stuff inside that no one else sees. Right things done for wrong motives. The things that are legally just fine, but we're trying to take advantage of people or manipulate their affections or manipulate their favor. Maybe the things that are inside of us that are thoughts that are not honoring to God, covetousness or lust or anger or bitterness, the thing that no one else knows, but the Spirit of God who knows us has the record. For each of these varieties of sin, outright rebellion, we are told there is a solution. In verse 1, blessed is the one whose transgression is forgiven. The language in the New Testament is simply those for whom grace is available. There is rebellion, and yet, from God's perspective, there is still provision for grace. As though God is saying against those who have sinned against me, knowingly went against me, I desire them no harm, but rather there is grace for them. And what about those who are sinful, who miss the mark? There we are told their sin is covered. Some years ago, Kathy and I went to some friend's house for dinner, and at the end of dinner, we were served brownies that were burned. And the husband, to kind of make light of it a little bit, looked at his wife and said, gee, sweetie, you know, don't we have better brownies than these? And she kind of grimaced and smiled a little bit, but carved off the charred pieces and served us the rest. Later in the evening, we found out that the wife had not baked the brownies. The teenage daughter at the table had baked the brownies, but the mom had covered it, taking the blame on herself to spare the daughter the shame. Our sin is covered in Christ. He took our sin upon himself on the cross, its penalty and its shame, so that we who have missed the mark would be covered.
1: 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It may seem hard for younger Christians to believe, but people over 50 were raised during an era when 90% of Americans identified as Christian. These older believers were once part of a majority group that understood the mission of the church was to take control of our culture, to halt its evils. At the same time, Christians under 50 have lived their entire lives perceiving themselves as a minority that needs to make credible their faith to a secular, pluralistic culture. These distinct experiences and perceptions have a profound impact on the priorities different generations have for church ministry. It's no wonder that younger and older believers don't always see eye to eye. In his new book, The Multigenerational Church Crisis, Dr. Brian Chappell asks the question, what could be accomplished in the name of Christ if we could better understand each other? 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You can request your copy of The Multigenerational Church Crisis when you donate online at unlimitedgrace.com or by calling 844-41-GRACE. 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And now, more from Brian Chappell on today's Unlimited Grace.
9: What about those who have iniquity, the things on the inside that are not right? There we are simply told the Lord counts no iniquity. It's an accounting term here, as though God alone who can keep the marks in the book of the things that are inside of us. The wrong motives and the wrong thoughts, nonetheless, because of his great grace, counts not the iniquity of those who confess it to him. Whether it's transgression or sin or iniquity, the great urge of the psalmist is to say, confess it to God. Recognize there is blessing to those who confess. They will have their transgression put away. God himself will be kind, even to those who have rebelled against him. Those who have missed the mark, God will cover that. Those who have things on the inside that only God knows about, he will not count it against them. So bring it to him. Confess it to them. And if that's not enough, simply to know that the goodness of God would be yours. The psalmist is bold enough to talk about the consequences of lack of confession. After all, you know this psalm is not merely saying that confession blesses believers, but that lack of confession sickens believers. There are more graphic verses in the Bible about the consequences of sin, but there are not more graphic verses than verses 3 and 4 of the lack of confession. Do you remember what it says? For when I kept silent, writes the psalmist, my bones wasted away through my groaning all day long. For day and night your hand was heavy upon me. My strength was dried up as by the heat of summer. As best we know, this psalm was probably written by David after his sin of adultery with Bathsheba. And not only did he commit adultery with Bathsheba because he was king, having power over a woman, the wife of another man, that when she became pregnant so that he would not be found out, he got complicity of his general to put Bathsheba's husband in the front of a battle so that he would be killed. and then would be able to take Bathsheba with his wife with impunity and without blame. The consequence was he was not only guilty of adultery, but of murder, and then conspiracy to do it with his own general. Now, what would your nights be like? Guilt. Lord, how could I have done that? Not only adultery, but murder. Me, the Lord's anointed, the one the Lord has blessed, the one the Lord has been so good. How could I have done that? And not just guilt, but fear. And what happens if my people find out? What happens if others know? And not only fear, but regret. Oh, Lord, the families that I hurt, the people whose lives I destroyed, how could I have done such things? And remorse. And Lord, I've done it against you and you only have I sinned. My sin is ever before me. As the God has so greatly blessed me, how could I possibly expect his help in the future? How could I possibly expect God to watch over me when I have been so wrong and what I knew was wrong to do? And so David begins to describe a life of sleeplessness. Some of you know it. I have known it. What it means to exist where you are just plagued by the reality of your own sin, where you lose weight, where you can't sleep, where it seems the nutrients go out of your body as though the bones themselves are going to break because there's just a strength left in you. I know you may look at the life of David and you may say, well, you know, I haven't committed adultery and I haven't committed murder. Listen, we can't be in a group of people this large without recognizing there have been moments of infidelity among us. And if it is not murder, there have been people hurt by what choices we have made in our lives. And we know what it is to be up at night kind of going, how could I? But even if it's not David's flavors of sin, the reason the psalm begins as it does with talking about the varieties of sin is so that we will all recognize in us there is something that applies that God must forgive. I confess to you that part of the difficulty in my own life, the thing over which I wrestle the most, is unforgiveness. I recognize that when I have served people, when I have given my best, when I have given my heart, and suddenly there is the report that comes of blame, of accusation, of willingness to hurt and harm by the very people I have tried to help. What happens in me is anger, is bitterness, is rage, and I confess I've had the nights I could not sleep. I could not eat. I've had months sometimes I have lost weight in worry about how to respond to particular things. I'm not proud of it. I simply say what the scriptures are saying is true. That there can be the reality of sin in us that if we do not take care of it, it begins to sicken us. And it is not what God desires for us. And so he says plainly to us, confess your sin, that this lack of peace, this lack of sleep, this lack of nutrients in your life would be gone. The very purpose that God has grace for us is to suppress guilt that would otherwise destroy us. I don't know what all that means to you, but I recognize many of you, some of us, always at times in our lives, there will be those moments of the plague of lack of confession. I think how we are to deal with it is made clear here in this psalm, not only with the problem of lack of confession denying us the experience of grace, but verse 5, the verse that tells us so much, the avenue by which lack of confession will now help us. After all, what the apostle is saying in verse 5 is that lack of confession, if that's really what's happening, lack of confession, it will cause a pause in our lives of the experience of grace that we need. A few technical things before we go into the sweetness of the psalm. Right at the beginning of the psalm in most of your Bibles, it says a maskil of David. Now, we don't exactly know what that means. It's some form of song. So this is being identified as a type of music. And because it's a type of music, there are musical notations within the psalm. You saw them right at the end of verse 4. After it says, my strength was dried up as by the heat of summer, there's that little word, Selah. It occurs three times in the psalm as seemingly a pause is being indicated in the music. It's not just a pause separating out the portions of the psalm. It's separating out the themes of the psalm. The opening of the psalm talking about the human response. The middle of the psalm talking about God's reaction. The latter part of the psalm talking about God's instructions, first in the human voice, then in the divine voice. The selah is breaking up the themes with a pause. But the great blessing of seeing that is recognizing there is no selah in verse 5. Verse 5, do you see what it says? I acknowledged my sin to you and did not cover up my iniquity. I said I will confess my transgressions to the Lord, and you forgave the iniquity of my sin. There is no pause. With the confession, there is immediate forgiveness of God, as though the whole point that the psalmist is making, the song that is being sung, is when we confess our sin, he is faithful and just to forgive our sins immediately. No pause. Joseph Hart, a man who had been in church, knew what church was all about, but his heart turned against God. He showed up at a revival given by John Wesley at one point just to take notes of things he could criticize, and actually wrote a well-distributed booklet called The Unreality of Religion. But then the Spirit of God began to work in his heart. And as he faced the sin that was there, the transgression that was so obvious from a life where he had known the Lord and not only turned against God, but become a rebel against the purposes of God, he began to be not able to sleep, believing that if he slept, he would wake up in hell. Until he went to a little church where a Moravian preacher said, "Not your works, but the grace of God makes you right with God. And the grace of God is greater than all your sin." When Joseph Hart later wrote a hymn to reflect it, he wrote these words, "Come ye sinners, poor and needy, weak and wounded, sick and sore. Jesus ready stands to help you, full of pity, love, and power." I love it. He stands ready. There's no pause as you come seeking him in confession. There is no, he stands ready. There's nothing more to be done. Confess the sin and he's ready to forgive. He is able. He is able. Doubt no more.
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18: I'm Shauna on Johnny Erickson Tada Sharing Hope. Here on Faith Talk Tampa. We've come to another edition of Dear Johnny. And if you don't mind, we're going to get right to it. So, Johnny, here's a tough question from Mary Grace, who asks, Johnny, I'm assuming you've never had children. I'm also assuming that you and Ken made that decision consciously, since quadriplegia does not affect fertility, as far as I'm aware. My husband and I are also having to think through whether or not we'll continue to try to have children after multiple losses, years of infertility, and a recent diagnosis. Johnny, did you grieve not having children? What would your encouragement be for someone who can't have children?
19: Well, Mary Grace, this is a tough question, and my heart goes out to you and your husband, as it's obvious that you would really love to start a family. But to your first question, yes, I grieved over not being able to conceive. I clearly recall one afternoon leaving the office of our infertility specialist. Yes, Ken and I went to a specialist, and I just started sobbing. We had to pull over as I could not stop wailing. Never in all my years of paralysis had I wept like that, like it was deep, deep from inside. So yes, there was grief, but there was also God's word. And I knew I would go crazy if I wallowed in my loss. So if Ken and I were not going to have children, then God must have a better plan. So my husband and I hitched our wagon to Psalm 138, verse 8. The Lord will fulfill his purpose for me. Your steadfast love, O Lord, endures forever. Do not forsake the work of your hands. So God has a purpose, and he promises he will fulfill it. He will bring it to pass. He will not forsake us. And then there's Proverbs 23 that says, surely there is a future, and your hope will not be cut off. I love that word, surely. Without a doubt, God has something richer. We can be sure of it. And then there's also the verse we all know, Jeremiah 29:11, where God himself tells us, for I know the plans I have for you. They are plans for good and not for harm, to give you hope and a future. And of course, finally, we know that for those who love God, all things, even miscarriages, even infertility, even paralysis, all things work together for good for those who are called according to his purpose. And that, of course, is Romans 8:28. And Mary Grace, there is one more Bible verse, especially for you. Psalm 34 says, the Lord is close to the brokenhearted, and he saves those who are crushed in spirit. Yes, we women grieve when we discover we cannot have children, but then we must go to God's word and hold fast to the Lord as he leads us into that other future, that better future. Many couples view adoption, including embryo adoption, as a way to create a loving family. Or you could do what Ken and I do. 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
7: With SRN News, I'm Bob Agnew in Washington. President Trump said he will not move forward with that housing bill signing, which had been scheduled for today until Congress agrees to pass the Save America Act. The president wrote on Truth Social that today's housing news conference and signing is hereby canceled until such time as we pass the desperately needed Save America Act, which I consider to be a national emergency. That was the president's writing today on Truth Social. The head of the UN's nuclear agency signaled that Iranian nuclear enrichment sites would be visited by his inspectors. That is a key component in the interim U.S.-Iran deal to reach a final end to the war. An Iranian diplomat is reversing the order, however. He says that any such visit by inspectors cannot come until the deal is made final. On Wall Street right now, it is the Dow Jones Industrial Average up 249 points, a high-tech NASDAQ down about 50. This is...
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23: I read a fascinating story some time ago. A young boy was sitting in an old country store in Vermont, little country town, very hot summer day. Not much was happening in that town. Occasionally a person walked down the street, and the boy was sitting there in an old rocking chair with a penknife just whittling away. As he sat there, the old grandfather clock began to chime. Chimed one, two, three, four. Kept chiming and chiming and chiming. 12, 13, 14, 15. And the boy was so amazed, his eyes got bigger. He threw his stick one way, ran out into the street, and began to shout, "People, people, it's never been this late before." You know, as I read that story, I thought, what an apt illustration of our time. It's really never been this late before. When you look around the world, you see international conflict. You see global upheaval, natural disasters, famines, people going to bed hungry in countries around the world. You look at what's going on in Africa, some places in India. You have world hunger. One in every three people go to bed hungry every night in our world. When you look at what's taking place with thermonuclear weaponry and you see rogue states developing thermonuclear warfare, there's never been a weapon that's been made that's not been used. C.M. Jode, the atomic scientist, put it this way. He said, "I'm a frightened man. All scientists I know are frightened men, frightened for their lives and frightened for your life. With thermonuclear weapons, we can make a bonfire of all of our works and scrape life off planet." When you look at what's going on in our world, the uncertainty in our world, you ask yourself, where is this world headed? The atomic scientists have a bulletin. It's called the Atomic Scientist Bulletin. It's been published for decades now. And in that bulletin, they actually have an atomic clock on the front of the bulletin with the hands moving up to midnight. And as the events of this world become more catastrophic, these atomic scientists move the hands up closer and closer to midnight. Those hands are closer to midnight than they ever have been before. And when they hit midnight, the idea is that we've come to a time when this world is going to be plunged into chaos, catastrophe, and disaster. It's never been this late before. God has always sent a message to prepare for events of supreme importance upon our world. When you look, for example, at the flood, Noah preached for 120 years before the flood came to give people adequate warning of the flood. We look at the first coming of Jesus, when you have John the Baptist preaching to prepare people for the first coming of Jesus. And so, wouldn't it be unusual if there was not a message to prepare people for the second coming of Christ? We're going to begin a series here on Salem Radio Broadcast with a series of messages that focus on preparation for the second coming of Christ. These messages are found in Revelation, the 14th chapter. Now, in Revelation chapter 14, the chapter is divided into three parts. The first five verses picture a group of people standing with Jesus on what's called the Sea of Glass, or in eternity. Often in the Bible, you have the end pictured and then later the beginning. Then from verses 6 to 12 in Revelation 14, you have the message that prepares this group to be in eternity. Then from chapter 14, verses 13 onward, you have the event for which they're prepared. So you have a people, a message, and an event. We're going to look in this broadcast at the event that is soon to take place in our world, and see what we can discover regarding that event. We begin with Revelation chapter 14, starting with verse 14. John says, "And I looked, and behold, a white cloud. And on the cloud one sat like the Son of Man, having on his head a golden crown, and in his hand a sharp sickle." Now notice, there's this Son of Man. Who is that? Jesus Christ, of course. And he has a golden crown on. This is not the crown of thorns, but this is the diadem of glory. In his hand a sharp sickle that indicates reaping. Another angel came out of the temple, crying with a loud voice to him who sat on the cloud, "Thrust in your sickle and reap, for the time has come for you to reap, for the harvest of the earth is ripe." So he who sat on the cloud thrust in his sickle on the earth, and the earth was reaped. Here the scripture says, the time has come for you to reap. Why? Because the harvest of the earth is ripe. In Revelation chapter 14, verses 14 to 20, there are two harvests, the harvest of golden grain and the harvest of gory grapes. The harvest that is gathered into eternity with Christ, and the harvest of those who are tread out in the winepress of his wrath, the saved and the lost. Now, when you look at the symbolism of the harvest in the Bible, what does that represent? Now, there are many symbols in the book of Revelation, but these symbols are explained in other parts of the Bible. As one writer said, all the books of the Bible meet and end in the book of Revelation. So in Revelation chapter 13, Jesus tells the story of the grain of mustard seed. And then he follows that with the parable of the leaven. As you look through the parables of the harvest, you come to Jesus' explanation of these parables, the parable of the wheat and tares, for example. And in Matthew 13, verse 39, it says, it's talking about, you know, the fact that in the field there was good seed that was sown, and also in that field there were tares. And so in Matthew 13, verse 39, it says, The enemy who sowed them is the devil. That's the one who sows the tares, the evil, the wickedness. The harvest is the end of the age or the end of the world, the reapers of the angels. So when you read the harvest symbolism in the book of Revelation, you ask yourself, what does the harvest represent? Well, Matthew 13, in the parable, Jesus clearly tells us the harvest represents the end of the world. So here is a message to prepare men and women for end time. Here's a message to prepare men and women for the last days. We read about this one harvest of golden grain. What does the harvest represent? It represents the end of the world, at which time there will be a people that are so committed to Christ that all they want to do is His will. John 8, verse 29, Jesus said, I do always those things that please Him. Hebrews 10, verse 7, I come in the volume of the book to do Thy will, O God. So here you have a group of people at end time, but all they want to do is please God. And they represent God before the whole universe. They represent His love, His kindness, His mercy, His compassion. They are obedient, and their lives reflect His goodness and His grace. But there is a second harvest as well pictured here in Revelation chapter 14. And that second harvest is not pictured as golden grain, but rather gory grapes. We look at Revelation 14, verse 17. And another angel came out of the temple, which is in heaven, he also having a sharp sickle. And another angel came from the altar who had power over fire, and he cried with a loud cry to him who had the sharp sickle, saying, thrust in your sharp sickle and gather the clusters of the vine of the earth, for her grapes are fully ripe. So the angel thrust his sickle into the earth and gathered the vine of the earth and threw it into the great winepress of the wrath of God. Now, when you read about the wrath of God, what are you reading about? The wrath of God is the judgment of God against sin. So here, sin and sinners will be destroyed. The winepress was trampled outside the city. Blood came out of the winepress up to the horses' bridles for 1,600 furlongs. How much is 1,600 furlongs? Well, a furlong is about an eighth of a mile, so this is between 180 and 200 miles. What significance does this have? It seems to me that if you look at from the north of Israel to the south, you've got about 180, 190 miles. So this is talking about devastation in the whole land, not simply the land of Israel, but it's a symbolic picture of total absolute destruction. So you have two harvests that are developed in Revelation 14. The harvest of golden grain, the saved, the redeemed, those will be caught up with Jesus to meet Him in the sky. Those who've accepted His end time message and accepted His last day warning message, just like there was a time in Noah's day where the door of the ark was open and Noah preached for 120 years, invited people to come into the ark. So there'll be a time today when probation's door is open, when the door of mercy is open, and God appeals to people to come in. So that's the harvest of golden grain, the redeemed. But there'll be those who reject that invitation. They turn their back on Jesus' love. They spurn His mercy. And their hearts become hardened. And they are lost, lost eternally. Now, the book of Revelation describes these two groups in Revelation chapter 22. Revelation chapter 22. And Revelation describes these groups. If you look at Revelation chapter 22, notice what it says.
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23: Here, starting with verse 11, he was unjust, let him be unjust still. He was filthy, let him be filthy still. He was righteous, let him be righteous still. And he was holy, let him be holy still. And behold, I'm coming quickly, and my reward is with me, to give every man according to his work. So Jesus is coming to give out the rewards. He says in verse 12, behold, I'm coming quickly to give out my reward. But in verse 11, it tells you there'll only be two classes. This is like the golden grain, the saved, the redeemed, and the gory grapes, the lost. He was unjust, let him be what? Unjust still. He was filthy, let him be what? Filthy still.

Christ is a date with destiny. There is no second chance when Jesus Christ comes again. The Bible does not teach this concept that there'll be a second chance. Somebody said, well, Pastor Mark, why won't God give us a second chance? Well, he's given us so many chances in this life. Every time you wake up, that's another chance, another opportunity to serve Jesus. Every time you wake up and you live and breathe and can choose, that's another chance. God doesn't have to give us a second chance because he's given us a million chances in this life. In Matthew chapter 13, the Bible is very clear that when Christ comes again, it will be a date with destiny. The righteous will be caught up to meet Jesus in the sky. The wicked will be destroyed with Christ by the brightness of Christ coming. In Matthew chapter 13, it talks about the wheat and the tares, the two harvests. It says, let both grow together until the harvest. And at the time of the harvest, I will say to the reapers, first, gather the tares and bind them in bundles to burn them, but gather the wheat into my barn. In other words, wheat and tares, golden grain, gory grapes, two classes that are developed. In fact, all through the Bible, there's not this idea that when Christ comes, some will be left alive on the earth. But when somebody says, wait a minute, Pastor Mark, doesn't it say that there'll be two in the field, one taken, the other left? Doesn't it say there'll be two at the mill grinding and one taken and the other left? Doesn't the Bible say something like that? It does. But let's read carefully what Scripture says. We're going to go to Luke chapter 17. Luke chapter 17. What I want you to see in this presentation is that we are living right now in a day of destiny, that every one of us has a date with destiny. What I want you to see in this presentation is that the decisions we make every single day either lead to eternal salvation or eternal damnation. They either lead to eternal salvation or eternal loss, that there is no second chance. Now let's look at Luke chapter 17. These are the words of Christ. For as lightning that flashes out of the east to one part of heaven shines to the other part of heaven, so also shall the Son of Man be. But he must first suffer many, many things. As it was in the days of Noah, so it'll be in the days of the Son of Man. They ate, they drank, they married wives, they were given in marriage, until the day that Noah entered the ark and the flood came and destroyed them all. How many classes were there in Noah's day? That's right, there were two classes. What happened to those two classes? One class entered the ark and they were saved. One class rejected the message of Noah and they ultimately were destroyed. Two classes, either eternal life or eternal loss. Likewise also as it was in the days of Lot. They ate, they drank, they bought, they sold, they planted, they built. But on that day that Lot went out of Sodom, it rained fire and brimstone from heaven and destroyed them all. What happened in Noah's day? The unsaved were destroyed. What happened in Lot's day? The unsaved were destroyed. Two classes again. Even so, the Bible says, verse 30, shall it be when the Son of Man is revealed. Now listen, in that day, he who is on the housetop and his goods are in the house, let him not come down to take them away. And likewise, the one who is in the field, let him not turn back. Remember Lot's wife. What happened to her? She turned back. Whoever seeks to save his life will lose it, and whoever loses his life will preserve it. So you either save your life or you do what? Lose your life. I tell you, in that night there'll be two men in one bed. One will be taken, the other left. What does it mean, one will be taken, one will left? One will be left destroyed, the other taken by Jesus and caught up to meet Christ in the sky. Two women will be grinding together. The one will be taken, the other left. Does it say the one that's left is left alive? Certainly not. Taken with Jesus in the sky, the one that is saved, the one that's left is destroyed. Two men will be in the field. The one will be taken, the other left. Does it say they're going to be left alive? Now notice what verse 37 says. It explains what happens to those people that are left. They said and answered him, where, Lord? In other words, what happens to these people? He said to them, wherever the body is, there the eagles will be gathered together. So wherever the body is, the eagles will be gathered together. In other words, there are only going to be two classes, the saved and the lost. There's only going to be two classes, those that are

0: totally committed to Christ, and those that reject the claims of God's love. Therefore, God has given to you and me an amazing chance right now. This is a day of destiny. Do you remember how it's put in the book of Joel? Joel chapter 2. This is a time of destiny. This is a time to make eternal decisions for Christ. This is not a time for playing around with religion. This is not a time for fooling with eternal things. Joel chapter 2, and we're looking there at Joel 2 as the Lord describes this great appeal. He says, this is a call to repentance. Now therefore, says the Lord, turn to me with all of your heart. And then you go to Joel chapter 3, verse 13. Put in the sickle, for the harvest is ripe. Haven't we been talking about the harvest? Harvest of golden grain. Harvest of golden, of gory grapes. Two harvests. Put in the sickle, for the harvest is ripe. See, what's going to happen at end time is the righteous are going to become more righteous and the wicked are going to become more wicked. Right now in the world, you have those people that are committed to Christ, desiring to follow his truth, and you have the people that are totally against Christ and they couldn't care less. But then you have this great middle ground, people that haven't yet made up their minds. At end time, there'll be no middle ground. Everybody will either be for Christ, living in harmony with his will, following the truth of his word, or they will be against Christ, rebelling against him. And what is happening right now in our world is there's a polarization. The righteous are becoming more committed and the wicked are becoming more committed. The righteous are becoming more dedicated to their cause and the wicked are becoming more dedicated to their cause. Here it says, put in the sickle, for the harvest is ripe. Come, go down, for the winepress is full. The vats overflow, for their wickedness is great. Multitudes, multitudes in the valley of decision. That's exactly what's happening right now, my friend. Multitudes are in the valley of decision. For the day of the Lord is near, in the valley of decision. So we are right now at that point where God is inviting men and women to make eternal decisions. Have you made your decision for Christ? Have you made your decision total, absolute, complete for Christ? You know, I remember I was holding evangelistic meetings in one of the great eastern cities of America, and there was a man whose wife had become a committed Christian, but he would never, ever, ever make his decision for Christ. She prayed for him. She sought God for him. She was a faithful, godly woman for many, many years. I decided on one Friday night in my meetings, because this man was coming, he came out of deference to his wife, and I decided to preach a very powerful decision sermon. Early in the morning, that Friday morning, it began to snow. And I got our little team together. We prayed, God, hold back the snow. But it continued to snow and snow and snow. And although I went to the meeting that night, I was very disappointed. That man couldn't be there. Very few people came. And I decided to schedule an extra meeting on a Sunday night. We typically didn't have meetings on Sunday night. Then I preached a sermon called, Why Are There So Many Different Denominations? And God's call for the truth, and God's call for people to stand for God, stand for Jesus at any cost. Made an appeal. This man got up, walked down the aisle, and he said, Pastor Mark, I couldn't be here on Friday night. I was away traveling on business. But I came tonight, and I can no longer be in the valley of decision. I can no longer hold back from Christ. I have seen God work so many powerful ways throughout my evangelistic meetings. Another time I was holding meetings in a little small city, Massachusetts, Pittsfield, Massachusetts. There was an old, hardened, crusty old guy who came, and I would pass out response cards and ask people to respond for Christ. He'd pass them by, never, never, never respond. I would ask people to raise their hand for Christ. He would never do it. And as the meetings went on, I could see he was interested, but no response, no visible response at all. His son was a committed Christian, in fact, a deacon in that church. His daughter was just coming back to the Lord, and she had made her recommitment to Christ. One night I made an appeal, and I said something like this: "This is a time of decision. God has not given you yesterday. God does not guarantee tomorrow. All of your yesterdays are but a dream. All of your tomorrows are but a hope. This moment is yours. This moment is yours. Make your eternal decision for Christ." And I invited them to come forward. That man got up out of his seat, began to move down the aisle. His son, who was a deacon, saw his father coming, came down the aisle behind him, put his arm around him. This man's daughter had just become a Christian again, recommitted her life to Christ, put her arm around her dad. There the three of them at that altar stood, wept in the name of Jesus, because the Holy Spirit had touched his heart. This is a day of destiny.
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0: What did Paul say in 2 Corinthians 6:2? He said, "This is the day of salvation." This is your day, friend, if you've not made your decision for Christ. If you've not opened your heart to Christ, why not do it right now as we pray? Father in heaven, we thank you with all of our hearts for the appeal before it's too late to come to Jesus. His loving arms are open for us. He longs to save us in his kingdom. So we, Lord, want to be there. Fill us with your grace, your goodness, your mercy, and save us, I pray thee, in Christ's name, amen.
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6: With NTRN News, I'm Bob Agnew in Washington. Today is a four-year anniversary of the repeal of Roe v. Wade. Marjorie Dannenfelser of Susan B. Anthony, Pro-Life America, says the next battle is over the use of abortion pills.
7: We have women who are receiving these drugs because of a Biden COVID hangover. The rules were dropped around the distribution of these drugs. There's no in-person visit to anybody associated with her health.
6: And Marjorie Dannenfelser was a guest on the Salem Radio Network. The head of the UN's nuclear agency says Iranian nuclear enrichment sites will be visited by his inspectors, a key component of the interim U.S.-Iran deal to reach an end to the war. But an Iranian diplomat reverses the order. He says that's putting the cart before the horse. He says that such a visit can only come after a final deal is signed. President Trump says that his luncheon with senators will focus on ways to pass the Save America Act.
8: Speaking with reporters, President Trump said, "We have to pass the Save America Act, which is voter ID, which is proof of citizenship, etc." Mr. Trump is attending a closed-door Senate luncheon at the invitation of Florida Republican Senator Rick Scott. The Save America Act would mandate photo identification and proof of citizenship in federal elections, terminate vote by mail, and require local governments to regularly purge their voter rolls. It would also ban men from women's sports and prohibit transgender procedures for children. Bernie Bennett, Washington.
6: President Trump told voters in Pennsylvania yesterday at the Mack Truck Factory that his plans are actually creating a lot of new jobs.
9: "Well, I'm thrilled to be back in this incredible Commonwealth with the proud, hard-working patriots of Lehigh Valley, Lehigh.
6: And this is SRN News. New look at young Americans and what they feel about church.
10: According to a new study by Lifeway Research, members of Generation Z are going to church more than they used to, but they are not doing a very good job of applying what they learn in the pews to their daily life. Lifeway spokesman Chuck Peters says, quote, My biggest concern for Gen Z is not that they are disconnected from the church. Our research shows that Gen Z is deeply involved. The greater concern is that they're not being deeply formed. Michael Harrington reporting.
6: Beginning this month, Texas Tech will require faculty to teach in compliance with a 2025 state law that declares there are only two genders. That law echoes the language of an executive order the Trump administration issued in January of last year. The state's, quote, "It is the policy of the United States to recognize two sexes, male and female." Texas Tech faculty will be largely prohibited from teaching about so-called gender fluidity. This is SRN News. With more people headed to the beach for some summer fun now, the Coast Guard is reminding swimmers about the dangers of rip currents.
11: Rip currents account for most beach rescues, and about 100 people drown from them along U.S. beaches each year, according to the United States Life Saving Association. Lifeguard Marine Safety Lieutenant Charlie Knight in San Diego explains what they are.
12: When the waves come into the beach, it needs somewhere to go, and so it takes these little channels out that we call rip currents to put all that water back into the ocean.
11: He says if caught in a rip current, don't panic.
12: Stay calm, flip over onto your back, float, and allow the rip current to take you out. And then we want you to signal for help by raising your arm, and a lifeguard will come and get you.
11: And Donna Border.
6: It has been a mixed bag today on Wall Street. Right now, some of the major indexes have reversed course or are in negative territory. The NASDAQ's down by 93 points at this hour. More at SRNnews.com.
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0: afternoon, ladies and gentlemen. I'm Bill Bunkley, and this is the Bill Bunkley Show, the briefing on Salem Radio, broadcasting all across Central Florida from our studios in Tampa, and our live stream is touching all around the globe. Welcome. We are so delighted that you are here this afternoon. It's a great day in the neighborhood, as Mr. Rogers used to say. And so I want to welcome you, especially if you are a first-time listener. Welcome, welcome, welcome. We talk about the major issues of the day. Sometimes we discuss some books that I recommend. You never know what I'm going to be talking about, but you can rest assured of two things. It's going to be grounded primarily in a Christian worldview, and a close second with a conservative worldview. Now, that doesn't mean that if you are a moderate, that if you're left of center or wherever you're out on the spectrum, it doesn't mean that you can't tune in if you don't think exactly the way I do, because we have conversations. And out of those conversations, hopefully left, right, in the middle, all of us have something that we can think about and process and develop more of our views on the issues and in life. So if you would like to have a chance at participating in our show, maybe you would agree with what I'm briefing on, maybe you would disagree of my point of view of what we're briefing on, or you've got something to add, we have a toll-free studio line available for all over the U.S. of A. We'll pick up the toll. That number is 877-943-9673, 877-943-9673. Well, in a moment, we will get to probably one of the bigger stories of the day, and that's concerning President Donald Trump on a couple of domestic issues. But before we get to that, I just thought I would share because, you know, life and every day it has its ups and its downs. Sometimes there's great fun days and sometimes they're not a lot of fun. So in the last couple of days, I thought I would share a little bit of my life, and that is, ever since I was diagnosed with AML leukemia back in 2018, by the grace of God, I was able to do a lot of waivers, and the Moffitt Cancer Center agreed to take a chance on somewhat of an experimental bone marrow operation. And I'm still here today in 2026, but it left my immune system very, very shattered. And that bone marrow transplant, though I'm very indebted to the person who has allowed me to live all of these years through an organization called You Be the Match. But some of you have known that I've had challenges both in saliva and my tear ducts, et cetera, all the way through. Well, another thing that manifests itself is I get basal cell carcinoma. Now, that is the lowest on the scale of skin cancers. And I will tell you that I didn't help myself because earlier in my life, I was born and raised here in Tampa. I stayed outside continually, enjoyed the outside, enjoyed sporting a pretty good tan. And some of you realize that it was great for many, many years. But once you start getting up in age, it can be a little bit costly. So all of that exposure, plus with my immune system. So when I had my open heart surgery last August, there is about a 6 or 7 month window. Those of you who have had an open heart surgery know that once you have that surgery and you begin the recovery process, you really can't have any work done on anything in your body for 6 or 7 months. And so in my situation, I couldn't have any dental work done, and I couldn't have any of the treatments for my basal cell carcinoma. And so by the time I was out of that area of danger where I could begin to schedule procedures, well, we've been playing catch-up the last several weeks. So in the last, 5 weeks or so, yesterday I had my third basal cell molds surgery. And that's the surgery where an area has gotten enough out of control that you don't treat it by freezing it. You treat it by going in and cutting it out. So I had a spot on my upper left chest. That one got pretty bad. In fact, it was between the size of a quarter and a half dollar. And then I had one by my left earlobe, and I had one by my right earlobe. So I got those two done. In fact, Monday we pulled the stitches out of the one between my left ear. Then yesterday we did mole surgery below my right ear. Pretty big area. So I've got that going on. So I've been functioning on either Tylenol or ibuprofen. Well, we learned that somewhere I also lost a cap on my molar, one of my molars in the right rear, which is just about right catty corner to the surgery I had done yesterday. So I was over at the root canal doctor just before arriving here, and so I got the news that, in fact, we're going to have to do a root canal, and I'll have that done next Wednesday because, in addition to the pain from the mole surgery, I've got pain in the tooth, especially when I drink something that's cold and it gets on that side of my mouth. And so we're going to take care of that next Wednesday. Now, why am I telling you all this? To tell you that, you know, every day we have challenges. And every day we have a choice on how we are going to face those challenges. Now, let me tell you, the last thing I want to do is to be having mole surgery and to be having a root canal. And oh, by the way, I also found out that the next molar next to that one has a spot way down underneath, and she's going to refer me back to Dr. Moore, which is my primary dentist, but I think I'm heading for a tooth extraction in the very near future on top of the other tooth with the root canal. So, now, they're not fun physically. And as you can imagine, Mrs. Bunkley and I have dental insurance, but dental insurance only goes so far when you have multiple large expenditures. So, you know, I can either get real down and bummed out, or I can say, Lord, you are in control. And I'm looking to you for some guidance, and I'm praying that he will oversee the procedures, and I'll kind of get back to health that I lost since I had my open heart surgery. And then about the finances, well, we'll just have to pray those finances in and see the best that we can do. I say that I want to encourage you. I know there is probably two types of people that are listening, tuning in every day. One type of person may be you, if you too are facing and struggling with a healthcare condition. And so I want to encourage you, first of all, to to understand and check out the claims of my Lord and Savior, Jesus Christ. Because I can tell you, when you get in a position as a Christ follower and you understand faith, you understand grace, and you understand trust, as in trusting the Lord, it is a totally different experience. So for those of you that are facing a health situation as we speak, I pray that God would touch you. I pray that you would have a conversation with him and ask him to lead, guide, and direct, and of course, to heal. And the second person I know that's listening is, things are tough. I mean, gasoline's finally coming down. We've had groceries and all of that. But I know there's also folks out there right now that, especially a lot of folks, primarily on Social Security, it's been tough out there. So once again, that whatever our situations are, I hope that you can put it before the Lord, ask the Lord for wisdom and guidance. And I just want to let you know that myself, Mrs. Bunkley, but myself, I'm just like all of you. We have mountains, we have valleys, we have all sorts of challenges. And I appreciate all of your thoughts and prayers for myself and my family.
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0: Welcome back. I'm Bill Bunkley, and this is The Briefing here on Salem Radio, reminding you that if you want to join my conversation today, that toll-free number to our studios in Tampa is 877-943-9673. Well, things are very interesting right now because we had a bipartisan bill known as the 21st Century Road to Housing Act, and it passed both the House and the Senate. It passed the House by a bipartisan vote of 358 yeas to 32 nays. And then 2 days after the Senate, after that, the Senate approved the bill 85 to 5. It is rare that we have bipartisan agreement, because all we have is partisan gridlock. Now, the president, as I understand it, was supposed to be having a bill signing at 2 o'clock this afternoon. It did not happen. And he has thrown a pretty good curveball to the Republicans on Capitol Hill. Now, there's another bill called Save America Act. Now, the Save America Act has to do with elections. This bill is a bill that President Trump is insisting that gets passed in the Congress. It has two major provisions. Number one, that an election and a body that's having an election has to make sure that there are no illegal aliens voting in that election. They have to certify that if somebody has the right to vote, they've been verified that they're not here illegally. The second part of the Save America Act has to do with everybody who votes has to present a photo ID. Now, as you can imagine, conservatives and Republicans are in total favor of the Save America Act. But it's not surprising the deceptive party, if you will, the deceptive Democrat Party, they don't want to have any verification. My goodness, they opened up the border and brought in as many illegal aliens as they could to just flood the zone of America. And you know, and I know, a lot of those people voted in various elections over the last 4 years. Sad but true. And President Trump got elected to clean that up. But the Democrats don't want verification that someone's voting is not here illegally, and they don't want to require people to have a photo ID, even though you have to have a photo ID for just about anything else that you do. I just went to the endodontist, who I haven't been in that office for 15 years. Went over because I'm going to have a root canal. What are the two things they asked for? Mr. Bunkley, can I see your driver's license? And can I see your dental insurance card? Now, why did they ask me that? Well, they need to make sure, number one, that I am who I say I am. And number two, they have to take the necessary steps to see that the financial arrangements are met in order for me to be able to come to them and engage that business and that doctor to take care of a very sensitive sore tooth. And you know that basically wherever you go or wherever you do, you have to have these You have to have identification, and you have to have proof of whatever you're trying to access. So everybody assumed that Donald Trump would be signing the bill for housing, and I'll talk about what that bill is in a minute, the 21st Century Road to Housing Act. Everybody assumed that he would be signing that bill today, and that he would have a lot of very positive things to say. Well. As you know, President Trump can take some turns and some tumbles. So anyway, today he posted on Truth Social that he was not intending to sign this big bipartisan housing bill that we really need, and it passed with a whole lot of support. But the president has, at least for the moment, after years and years of work to get this passed into Congress, it's now up in the air. He said today, or he wrote on Truth Social, quote, "Today's housing news conference and signing is hereby canceled until such time as we pass the desperately needed Save America Act, which I consider to be a national security, a national emergency. A national security emergency." So here we are. That bill's up in the air. Now, to give you an idea, and then I'll circle back, the 21st Century Road to Housing Act is a major bipartisan federal housing package that just passed the Congress. It is the most comprehensive housing legislation in decades. It blends the elements of the Housing for the 21st Century Act and the Senate's Renewing Opportunity and the American Dream to Housing Act. This bill seeks to aggressively boost the nation's housing supply, cut through administrative red tape, and most importantly, lower costs for everyday home buyers and renters. One of the big things is that it's going to clamp down on these financial firms, these Wall Street firms, and these private equity companies that buy up single-family starter homes. I'll give you an example. We have homes like two bedrooms, one bath. We have homes in some of the low-income areas. When you see a lot of ads that says, "Hey, I'm Bill Bunkley. Don't call a realtor. Don't sell. Call me. I'll buy your house today." Now, some of those are private individuals, but we also have a lot of that is bought by big conglomerates. And you know, when things are in a favorable light, you've got so many people that will, or so many businesses, and what they'll do is, when the market's right, you'll get flooded with these notices, "Hey, we'll buy your home. Here's the value we place on your home." Well, what happens is they're going to buy that home and they're going to flip it. But when they come in and scoop up all these homes, what happens? In the natural market, there's no homes for people like my son, 20 years old, others, maybe seniors that are downsizing. You can't compete because all the homes are being bought up. Well, this targets the large institutions. If there's an institution that owns more than 350 real estate properties, and it is designed to prevent them from crowding the families out of the market. Now, there's also the cutting of the red tape, the National Environmental Policy Act, review process for federal housing activities. They're going to be making that a little more reasonable. Sets up a 7-year, $200 million annual competitive grant program to reward local and tribal governments, helping them to streamline zoning laws. Going to be developing Main Street and community banks for low-interest loans and modernizing HUD home investment partnership programs. I'll get back. We'll talk more about why the president won't sign it. We'll be right back.
1: With SRN News, I'm Bob Agnew in Washington. President Trump has arrived at the Capitol for lunch with Senate Republicans. Actually, he's departed now after the meeting has already been completed. The president surprised some lawmakers today by refusing to sign a bill that he actually supports, one that has to do with making housing more affordable. The president says he's not going to sign it, even though he favors many of its components to make housing more affordable by making it easier to get past regulations until they sign the Save America Act to ensure election integrity. A chief of staff to former New York City Mayor Eric Adams and several other people have been charged in a federal indictment in connection with alleged bribery scheme involving a city contract. Authorities say Frank Carone accepted bribes.
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5: This is Carol Platt-Lebow for townhall.com. A recent report issued by British Member of Parliament Rupert Lowe documents the grooming and horrific sexual abuse of as many as 250,000 young girls across England. These girls endured gang rape, brutal abuse, forced abortions and pregnancies, and even coerced Islamic conversion. And it happened while social workers, teachers, police, and prosecutors looked the other way. Now the victims are being failed again, this time by America's legacy media. Since the Lowe report was released, ABC, CBS, NBC, CNN, and MSN Now have devoted virtually no coverage to its findings. Legacy media journalists often lament Americans' declining trust in the press, but this is why. Media bias isn't only about how stories are covered. It's also about the stories legacy news organizations choose to ignore.

0: back. I'm Bill Bunkley with more on the developing story from our nation's capital with President Trump. But first, let me go to the phone lines because John's been standing by in Tampa. So we'll take his call. The number to call is 877-943-9673. John, welcome to the Bill Bunkley Show.
1: Hello, Bill. You touched earlier on Savannah Guthrie's mother.
0: No, I didn't, but go ahead.
1: Okay, I'm sorry.
0: You've been channel surfing, Tom. You've been channel surfing on me.
1: No, but I spoke with you months back. And
0: fair.
1: We were curious as to whether they would catch the people who took her.
0: Okay.
1: And I'm in the computer business. And I speculated that if it was an amateur, they would be caught right away because there's the vast amount of information pouring into our government and resources. In fact, recently in Pinellas County, a student put on Periscope that she was going to shoot up the cosmetology school that she was in. And within 2 hours, the FBI had the state police there. And they said, look, we screen for things like that now. You cannot say things like that. Within 2 hours. Now, Savannah Guthrie's mom has not been found, which leads me to believe that they weren't amateurs. They were professionals. They knew how networks work. They knew where cameras would be. They knew how to walk through the desert and not drive cars back and forth to check where they were going to be. You know, they'd go back months and see how many cars came through and what were they doing. Well, that never panned out. So the question would be, why would this happen to Savannah Guthrie's mother? Why her? And the only thing that I could come up with, Savannah Guthrie interviewed some of the Epstein girls. One of the few reporters that interviewed the Epstein girls. And I think that it's possible that there are powerful people in America that are sending the message to the media, you don't do that. If you do, you put your family in jeopardy. And I think that's why really none of the mass media is pursuing the people who are at Epstein Island and things like that. It's the only thing that I could think of. Tell me what you think.
0: Well, two lines of conversation. First of all, about the beloved missing mother. They apparently, one of the outlets got a note, yesterday saying, confirming yes. that she had passed away. And I'm kind of curious about that because there has been so much time that has elapsed. But yet that also means there's a whole lot of things behind the scenes that we don't know, especially since after, and I hate to just say this about a news cycle, but, you know, for weeks we had all sorts of reporters that were at her house or in there. They were searching the desert around her house. And, man, we were getting buzz every day about. And if it wasn't a big development, they made it sound like it was a big development. But at some point, if from a news cycle, it got stale. So all those folks have been pulled off. And then we go on for several weeks, and my heart really goes out to her and her family, Savannah Guthrie, that this is just so painful to watch. And then all of a sudden we get this message that, well, she died, and she died early on or whatever the message said. And I didn't react to it as to whether the message was accurate or not. I reacted like, why give the message now?
1: Correct.
0: Which tells me that there's a high likelihood that there's more details, say, that Savannah and her brother are aware of than we'll ever know, including details early on that I'm sure she was advised by the sheriff and the FBI not to disclose. So having said that, I think that most of us have resolved to the idea that she's not alive. And so why this? And then when you get to the Jeffrey Epstein deal, look, Jeffrey Epstein was like kryptonite to Superman and kryptonite to a host of publicly elected officials, a host of very successful entrepreneurs, a host of a lot of different people that will never know to the extent. And I'm not saying all of these people went to either his island or one of these other areas to carry on a just despicable relationships with kids underage. But I don't think we're ever going to find out the net of that and how that connects with the Guthrie case, other than the fact that if there are some people who either knew or were somehow in the loop, which I don't really understand, I don't necessarily see the connection.
1: I do think that that's just total speculation. But whenever you watch a detective show or a police show, whenever they try and get someone prosecuted and successfully convicted, one of the things they always look for is motive. And Savannah Guthrie's grandmother, or mother, I'm sorry, the motive, I don't see one. So you have to start grasping at straws and say, well, what stands out? And the one thing that does stand out is she did interview, and I don't know any other people in the media who interviewed any of the girls that went to Epstein Island.
0: Mm-hmm.
1: And now I don't think anybody ever will, because you have to say, well, boy, that interview might make me famous, but at the cost of my family.
0: Mm-hmm.
1: And for someone to do that to her mother, who seems a total innocent, no matter which way you slice it, that's just a vicious thing to do.
0: Well, to me, Tom, it's double vicious, because Savannah Guthrie was not a flaming, verbal, left-wing liberal in her professional work. Now she had her worldview, but of all the people that you wanted, that's making big bucks in the media, that you would like to maybe go after a family member for a ransom, I think the only thing that, if that ends up being the case, was because of the opportunity. And the opportunity was she lived by herself. It's out in the desert. It's, mom wasn't living in a tight urban setting with a lot of people. So other than that motive, I don't even see why Savannah would have been targeted other than that. And it gets back to where what people have said, not original with me, that when it all comes out, it's going to be somebody that knows the mom, knows them, somebody that's local. And I think they seized on the opportunity and thought they could, I'm not believing it's a burglary. I think that they wanted to see if they could take her for a short period, get some money and let her go. But anyway,
1: if it was for ransom, why do they poke the bear now? They're not going to get any. They're doing it now just to keep it in the news.
0: Maybe not. So, maybe, and the last thing I want to move on, because I got other stuff to talk about.
1: Okay.
0: But maybe it could very well be that they've had a lot of people who've been communicating. I don't know if they believe there's one or two that they think there's a high probability that this person knows what happened. And so anyway, maybe okay. after all this time, somebody said, you know what? I've lived with this too long. I want to at least help them have some closure.
1: That would be nice.
0: Yeah, a change of heart. But you and I, all we're doing is speculating, and the people that know, well, we speculate all the time, but on this one, I've stayed away from it quite a bit because there's insiders that know where this thing really was, is, and where it may go now. And as I said, we don't have a cadre of reporters that are out there poking and getting and reporting. So other than my condolences to the family of this awful, awful, tragic, what I think is an abduction, there's not much I can offer right now unless something is, there's a press conference and I see proof. I think we lost John. So, all right, 877-943-9673. We were talking about President Trump, and President Trump now insisting that the Senate that lacks the votes to save the Save America Act, he's put the crunch on them. And I can tell you there was a behind-the-closed-door meeting of Republicans for a luncheon at the Capitol today. And you're going to hear from Todd in just a moment, but even among Republicans, there are Republicans and those that have been MAGA who have not been particularly comfortable over the last several weeks with some of the moves and decisions by the president. And now that they thought they were going to be able to have this bipartisan vote, and for the people in charge of running the elections for the House and the Senate for the Republicans, I know that they were wanting to talk about this bipartisan bill, and they wanted to compare it to the threat of all these socialists and Marxists that got elected in the last few days, and about the threat to America. And I think that they were already, with all the marketing after President Trump presumably would have signed this housing bipartisan deal, to say, hey, this is how we do it. We don't do it with these left-wing, radical, woke, Marxists. And so there's Republicans are not real happy in the Senate right now. So he's jammed them and said, you know what? You better go back and get the votes, pass the Save America Act, and then I'll sign the housing bill. With that, I'm going to unleash Todd. Phone lines are open at 877-943-9673. Todd.

0: there and talk about Jesus, Jesus, Jesus, okay? That's what Tim Tebow did. He took a knee and glorified our Lord and Savior, and then they sold out. Kaepernick used to have a big cross on his arm when he played for the 49ers, but they paid him off to sell Jesus out for 30 pieces of silver. That's what I'm talking about. This is all about Jesus. They don't want you to support Jesus. Jesus is who put Donald in the White House. Nobody on the face of this earth did more for Jesus than Todd Seeming in Tampa, Florida, to put Donald, who never ran for dog catcher, in the White House. And I got to listen to people on the radio tell me about this. J.D. Vance's not good-looking enough, and he's not smart enough to be president. That's the bottom line. Okay, you want the truth? There's the truth. A guy with a beard ain't going to get people to vote. If you had put J.D. Vance at Tampa Stadium, he'd get 10,000 while Donald's getting 100,000. There's a whole difference of charisma and charm and ability to get people out there motivated to go in 100-degree heat to watch you listen. Let me say something else, Donald. And the Save America Act, let me tell you, you're not MAGA. Rand Paul's not MAGA. Murkowski's not MAGA. Okay, the rest of you, you're not MAGA. You work for us. We don't work for you. John Buffoon's not MAGA. Okay, he's a clown, and he can't even fight that parliamentarian who's another liberal hack, a Democrat. Dog, I'm glad you're not signing this bill. Okay, you don't want to save America because you're all on the George Soros payroll. Okay, you're all on the George Soros payroll. See, I took a guy who didn't need their money. Okay, these Republicans, they get there, they say what we have to want to hear and out there in the campaign trail, then they get out there and they rub back us over just like the Democrats. See, Donald's got $10 billion in the bank. You can't buy him off. You can only eat one T-bone a day. That's why Jesus told me to go to him in the first place. I'm telling you right now, and everybody better get engaged. Look at where's Mike Johnson on the campaign trail? How come he's not saying who's the idiot that's voting for these Democrats? Okay, why aren't you standing out there? Why aren't you on the campaign? Donald went to Pennsylvania and the whole crowd was electric. Donald's bigger than Sinatra and Elvis combined. So what I'm telling you is this. We got to stand up. Okay, this is a fight. You understand? They're going for the jugular here. They're going for the clothes. They're going to kill. They want you dead, me dead, and everyone who supports Jesus Christ dead. And you preachers behind the pulpit, what are you doing? Okay, Jesus is going to stand.
1: All right, Todd, I got a follow up when you get a second.
0: I'm saying this, Bill. You preachers, you're not saying, Jesus, you're going to stand before the Lord. He's going to say, what did you do? That Todd in Tampa, who's not a preacher, he's a lay person. He did more for me and my glory than all you preachers combined to say Billy Graham and Rodney Howard Brown. Go ahead. What's your question?
1: Okay, let me ask you a question. Because you're talking to, you have been sharing about the Marxists. We're talking about Mondami, talking about George Soros. Well, I got about a minute and a half, and I thought maybe you could address this better than I could because of your passion right now. Tell us what an oligarch is, and tell us why in socialist societies you have these very rich people known as oligarchs. Who are they?
0: Okay, oligarch, this is another Marxist term and another Marxist technique. Okay, you got Bernie Sanders who's yelling around oligarch, oligarch. The rich oligarchs are running the country. Okay, while you idiot kids who don't know nothing, okay, you should be looking at that clown who never had a job, who never met a payroll, and he's got three houses. He's a multimillionaire yelling oligarch, oligarch, because he's
1: right.
0: Getting paid by China and George Soros
1: right.
0: And all these other people that hate America. That's
1: yep.
0: What I'm talking about. See, I could go to any school in America today.
1: Got 30 seconds,
0: like
1: hard break. 30 seconds, hard break.
0: And teach you more, you kids, you parents, you're sending your dad to University of Florida and this and that. And you're going to come out 4 years later. You can't even talk to your kid because they don't know nothing about nothing. They got indoctrinated and they lost. They forgot about Jesus. God bless you, Bill. Stand up for the Lord. Peace.
1: All right. That's Todd in Tampa. Folks, understand the oligarchs, and that is, and what Todd is sharing, that the takeover of the left doesn't mean that everybody's going to be equal. No, no, no, no. Socialism fails. Nobody's equal. But there's a handful of people at the very top who become extremely wealthy. Those are the oligarchs. You have oligarchs in Russia. You have oligarchs in China. And that's what he's talking about with Mondami and George Soros.
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1: Hello, I'm David Jeremiah. As America marks 250 years, we thank God for this nation and for the freedom we enjoy. But we also remember that freedom is never free. It has always been purchased at a great cost. We honor the courage and sacrifice of those who gave greatly so that liberty could live on. And as we remember their sacrifice, we are reminded to cherish what we have been given, to live with gratitude, and to look to the Lord with humble hearts. May we never take these blessings for granted, and may God continue to watch over and give His grace to our nation.

0: Welcome back. Bill Bunkley here with some final thoughts as we wrap up hour number one here on The Briefing. Remember, our studio line is open at 877-943-9673. You know, as we are just days away from celebrating our 250th birthday, we have major cracks in the American foundation. You know, our prosperity is one of the catalysts for our doom as a nation. We have been so blessed for so many years. And remember, it only takes one generation to turn an entire country around. And as we're seeing, what was the number, 21-25% of Americans are extremely patriotic right now as we're going in to the 250th celebration of our country. That is a huge danger signal. And we've got a lot of people who have been loud and proud to say, we're not going to be celebrating 4th of July. We're not going to be joining in with this act of appreciation. My. And you can see the divide in this country, starting with the Congress. And we are so divided as a nation. And when we are now, in some pockets, outrightly endorsing socialists, praising Marxism. Folks, socialism, communism, Marxism has never worked anywhere. It is a redistribution of wealth. The goal in America is the Robin Hood goal, but not for the, you know, altruistic reasons. Right now, the wealth is with free market systems and capitalists. And then you have a few of the left-wing oligarchs, which would include George Soros and others, who are financing this socialism and Marxism. Why? Because when you change the world order in America, and you take from the capitalists and give it to the socialists, who will reward the architects of that movement, which are the George Soros of the world, you will have an America that will fail just like every other country that embraced socialism that will fail. And you'll have a few people, like Todd said about Bernie Sanders, never really worked, never really created anything, multimillionaire with three houses because he took advantage of his political position. Folks, it's time to wake up. If we don't wake up, we're going to be joining the history of Rome, of Greece, and other countries, other kingdoms that fell from within and not from without. Let's get serious about this.
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4: With SRN.
2: Aaron News. I'm Bob Agnew. In Washington, President Trump has delayed the planned signing of a bill meant to make housing more affordable. He says Congress needs to pass the Save America Act first to ensure election integrity. He managed an upbeat tone after a meeting today with GOP lawmakers.
3: I think we had a really great meeting, and we're very proud of the party.
2: And the head of the UN's nuclear agency is signaling that Iranian nuclear enrichment sites will be visited by his inspectors.
4: International Atomic Energy Agency head Rafael Mariano Grossi says that the visits to nuclear enrichment sites are a key component in the interim deal between the US and Iran to reach an end to the war. Grossi made the comments at a press conference at the tsunami-hit Fukushima nuclear power plant, adding, whether this happens the day after tomorrow or in 1 week or 10 days, it's important but not essential. This is going to happen. On Tuesday, Iran and the U.S. disputed whether or not bombed enrichment sites would be inspected. Experts say that's key to the deal, which calls for Iran's stockpile of uranium to be downblended from highly enriched levels. I'm Charles de Ledesma.
2: Meantime, President Trump says part of the deal with Iran will be a benefit to U.S. farmers.
5: Money that will be taken out of Iran is going to go to our farmers to give corn, soybeans, wheat to Iran.
6: President Trump claims the interim deal to end the war with Iran will deliver a financial windfall to American farmers, as Iranian financial assets are unfrozen. Vice President J.D. Vance explaining Monday,
7: if there is any frozen Iranian assets that are unfrozen, then we have approval over that process.
6: But Iran's UN ambassador in Geneva, Ali Bahraini, rejects the notion.
8: Iran is the only country who decides what to do with those assets.
6: Ben Thomas, Washington.
2: This is SRN News. DoorDash is making a change. Michael Harrington has a report.
9: The country's largest food delivery service says it will no longer use the Southern Poverty Law Center's criteria to decide where company charitable dollars will be spent. Alliance Defending Freedom, a Christian legal group, negotiated the decision by DoorDash. The SPLC routinely lists Christian ministries and charitable organizations as hate groups if they refuse to embrace the LGBT agenda. Many big corporations blindly use the SPLC to make decisions about giving. Michael Harrington reporting.
2: A number of competitors in this year's World Cup are talking about their Christian faith. Mark Gaye of the English national team is the son of a pastor in London and is playing his first season with the Manchester City. While captain at his previous club, Crystal Palace, Gaye defied the English Football Association's rules by writing religious messages on his uniform during a Premier League gay pride game. This is SRN News. A payday for Olympic athletes.
10: The International Olympic Committee is committing to paying more than $100 million directly to athletes. It's creating a fund for $10,000 grants athletes can apply for after competing at the Summer or Winter Games.
2: That is Julie Walker reporting. Today marks the four-year anniversary of the repeal of Roe v. Wade. Marjorie Dannenfelser of Susan B. Anthony Pro-Life America says the timing couldn't be better for the country.
11: So let's just put it in the context of America's birthday coming up, the founding documents that are the foundation of even the pro-life argument, the inalienable right to life, of course. We're also celebrating this month the 160th anniversary of the passage of the 14th Amendment that guarantees equal protection under the law to all persons. So it's very relevant.
2: Marjorie Dannenfelser of the Susan B. Anthony Pro-Life America was interviewed by the Salem Radio Network, and you'll find more of these stories at srnnews.com.
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14: On Salem News Channel, principled voices are shaping today's conversation. Scott Jennings brings clarity to the toughest debates. Josh Hammer's blistering commentary puts politics and culture on trial. 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
15: Hi there, you're going to want to keep it right here because up next, it's our very own Bill Bunkley Show here on Faith Talk Tampa.

welcome to The Briefing. I'm Bill Bunkley from our studios here in Tampa, broadcasting all over Central Florida. Reminding you that our phone lines are open if you'd like to join the conversation at 877-943-9673. 877-943-9673. Coming up later on this hour, we're going to have a chance to check in with Fernando Suspedes once again, reminding you that so many people who are in their senior years, either approaching 65 or 65 and over, that's a major element of our, not only our programming here on Salem Media in Central Florida, on our Christian and our conservative talk platforms, but also the fact that so many of you are very plugged into Social Security, very plugged into Medicare. Well, with Medicare, and here this week, if you've been with me the first hour, you know I kind of call myself an expert when it comes to doctors' procedures and those type of things, and so you want to make sure that you paid into Medicare, and since you paid into Medicare, you want to make sure that you have the very, very best coverage. And the solution to that is to give Fernando Suspedes a call and let him see what kind of plan you're on, or if you're not on a plan yet, to make some suggestions. He represents 20 different providers. So he's not locked into only providing you just one option, but he can provide you other options. And that's going to be happening at the bottom of this hour, and reminding you that I want you to stay tuned because I think it's going to be an important segment for you. Well, I saw an interesting article, and it made me ask myself some questions. And that is, what happens to children who are taught that police are the enemy? What happens to children when they are taught that police are the enemy? I got an email from SV Public Relations, actually from Kelly Bowles, and it was interesting because it caught my attention. Now, understand, I have to work through between 600 to 800 emails a day. And in fact, just in my spam folder for here at Salem, it runs about 80 to 90 emails that just went to spam, much less all the other emails. So this one got me thinking, and as we're talking about America 250, we've been talking about these themes for a few days, few weeks, and talking about raising up our kids in the wisdom and admonition of the Lord. And that is one element of that, undoubtedly, is respecting authority. There is a controversial school performance that's taking place where? New York City. Mondomiville. New York City, where people in larger numbers are wanting the government to take care of them because Mr. Mondami is encouraging it, the mayor of New York. In New York City, we have a fifth grade class with fifth grade students who were allegedly told by the teacher, I guess, to perform a dance routine. Are you ready for this?
depicting themselves being shot by police officers. Now, it doesn't matter that, say, in some of these high-crime, left-wing cities, you've got high crime rates with, say, you know, black-on-black crime. But even setting that aside, understand that the kids that are going to be the criminals of tomorrow, the kids that are going to have a mindset to kill a cop. We talk about this indoctrination. Your kids are going to get indoctrinated by something. Now, we happen to endorse as Christ followers an indoctrination in the Word of God, both Old and New Testament. But they make no mistake about it. Kids are being indoctrinated with some worldview. And here we have a school in New York that's having kids dance and act out that they have been shot by a police officer. Now, I don't know how you could expect any higher of an anti-police mindset than putting that in the minds of young kids. And think about the stereotype that's being developed here. Why do you think our men and women of our sheriff's department and our police departments, why do you think they go out and do community events? Why do you think they'll go out and they'll get out of their patrol cars and maybe shoot, maybe have some teddy bears in the car?

0: and try to do what's known as community policing. Because what we should be teaching our kids is that the police are our friends. The police are people we can trust in our most desperate time of need. But just the opposite is being taught and indoctrinated in New York City. Now, the age of these kids, they were just 10 and 11 years old. What are we talking about? Fourth or fifth graders? So they put on the music of John Legend, his song Glory, and then a rapper who I don't know named Common that has lyrics about Ferguson, Missouri, where the white police officer Darren Wilson fatally shot Michael Brown after he tried to take away the cop's weapon. Now, what the students are taught to do, they're taught to get on stage, start dancing, and they're to collapse on the stage and stare straight up to the ceiling. Again, acting like they've been shot by the police. What do you think this is going to do later in life? My goodness. I'll still say that when we took prayer out of our schools, when we have allowed the Marxist socialist ideologists. Now, I want to tell you, for someone who's a Marxist, let me be clear. A Marxist believes there is no God. A Marxist is not going to be a Muslim or a Muslim extremist, in case they're using that to promote their cause. A Christian who's a Marxist, that's a Christian that doesn't really believe in God. Because in Marxism, there is no God. And I hope you can see that's what we've been teaching these kids, directly and indirectly, for so many years. The only God for a Marxist, a communist, a socialist, the only God is government. God help us. What do you think about teaching kids to act out in the play they've been shot dead by a cop? 877-943-9673. Be right back.
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0: Welcome back. Bill Bunkley here. Coming up in a moment, bottom of the hour, Fernando Suspedes will be back with us. Have that pencil and paper ready because you'll really want to get that free needs analysis by him. Make sure you're on the right plan. Most beneficial plan to you, both in terms of medical services and financially. That'll be happening here at the bottom of the hour. I want to take a moment to turn toward Cuba. We haven't heard a whole lot in the news about Cuba because there's been so many other things that have been grabbing at the headlines. But there is no doubt that the oil embargo on Cuba is putting the island nation in a very, very critical state of affairs. And again, this is a communist socialist government where only a few privileged oligarchs, if there's any, are able to function. But the Cuban people that are in Cuba, and many of them have a lot of relatives right here in the sound of my voice in Central Florida, a lot of relatives in South Florida and in Miami. And you know, for years and years and years, families here have been periodically boxing up food, boxing up clothing, boxing up supplies, whatever they could legally ship. And many of our Cuban families, and I grew up in West Tampa, so I had a lot of Cuban families that were friends growing up. A lot of my friends were Cubans and blacks. And I know I would always hear stories about their families and how they were able to escape. And then I would hear about, you know, sons or daughters, brothers or sisters, aunts, uncles, and a lot of grandparents through the years that never were able to escape Cuba, never able to escape the Castro regime. And I know there's such strong ties in the Cuban community where a lot of the families had been sending back care packages for years and years and years. Now, what's happening right now, the shortages are getting extremely critical. And that's exactly what President Trump and Secretary of State Marco Rubio, that's exactly what they want to see happening. Because, let's face it, America's best interest is for a regime change in Cuba. And because they're not being propped up by Venezuela, they're not being propped up by Russia, Russia can't really afford to prop up anybody. This whole Ukrainian war, and Ukraine is has turned the tide against Russia with all these very, very cheap but accurate but deadly drones. Just like many people thought, Trump back in February thought, well, we'll go into Iran. We'll be done in that in a month. Let me tell you, when Russia invaded Ukraine, I learned this the other day, that there are special uniforms. They're called victory uniforms in Russia. And that when you have a major military victory You wear these victory uniforms, and we had leaders, military leaders that went in, and they took their victory uniforms with them when the Ukrainian war broke out. And it's a quagmire for Vladimir Putin. And more than half of his gross domestic product is going to sustain the war effort in Ukraine. That means there's really nothing left appreciative for him to continue to fund to the island nation of Cuba. Venezuela was served a search warrant. The Venezuelan leader was captured by American forces, returned here to stand trial, and now we have basically taken over and doing a joint venture with those in charge of Venezuela, and also our oil companies are moving back into Venezuela. So Cuba's not getting any help from its communist friends. And you see, we ought to get it. This whole idea about socialists. Cuba can't function as a socialist, Marxist, communist nation. It does not work. But it doesn't matter to those who are spreading the propaganda. So anyway, the point I wanted to make, I want to just say hats off to many in our Cuban American communities and neighborhoods right here in Tampa Bay, all across Florida. They have really stepped up. I understand that they know that some of their family members, they don't even have the poultry government, supplies that they were getting before. And so I just want to notate that a lot of our Cubans in our midst, they have really upped the amount of cash payments they're sending back to Cuba to their relatives. They're sending, probably much larger packages of food and essential items to their families back in Cuba. So I just want to applaud that, because at a time where we see families under attack in America, look at the Cuban people. After all these years of Castro and they've been supporting their families, now it takes even more of a sacrifice from our Cubans around our area, and they are stepping up. And what an example. What a witness they're setting for the rest of us when it comes to family. So if you happen to be one of the Cuban Americans, and you're listening in this afternoon, I just want to tell you how impressed I am with what you're doing to keep your families afloat. And I hope that soon, very soon, there would be a toppling of the communist Cuban government. I pray that there would be an opportunity for capitalism to take over and return Cuba to prosperity. We got a minute and a half. Who's on the line there, Yumiko? All right, let's go to Dennis. Got about a minute and a half, 2 minutes. Dennis, hey, welcome, but we got a hard break coming up in just a moment. Welcome to the show.
1: Oh, thank you, sir. I just called, Mr. Fernando and all that. So, I didn't know I was going to get right through.
0: Well, go ahead, because we're going to get to Fernando in just a moment.
1: Okay. Yeah, I just, was going to say what a blessing it is, I'll be 68 this year, with the health care and the Medicaid and the Medicare, and I've been listening to you for, decades, it seems, obviously. So, I just want to get on the air and say thanks.
0: All right. Well, Dennis, tell you what, you blessed my heart, especially a day where I've been I'm in a week of facing a lot of medical things myself. And so, Dennis, I thank you for that. And, yeah, I've been here for decades. And so I'll also pass that on to Fernando, my man. And as always, call back again. We got a little more time. Love to chat with you. But I gotta stand by here for just a moment. So I'm Bill Bunkley. This is The Briefing. We got Fernando coming up in just a moment. Be right back.

0: With SRN News, I'm Bob Agnew. In Washington, President Trump has delayed the planned signing of a bill meant to make housing more affordable. He actually supports a bill with its emphasis on lowering regulations to make building projects easier to complete. But the president says he's holding out until Congress passes something even more important, the Save America Act, to ensure election integrity. He also spoke to reporters after emerging today from a successful meeting with GOP lawmakers on the Hill. The head of the U.N. Nuclear Agency is signaling that Iranian nuclear enrichment sites will be visited by his inspectors as a key component in the interim U.S.-Iran deal meant to reach an end to the war. Iran is disputing it and insists that those inspections will take place only after the deal is completed and signed. On Wall Street, it was a mixed bag. The Dow Jones Industrial Average gained 182 points. NASDAQ lost 110.
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2: 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Additional information regarding the cancellation is available on our station's website on the contests and sweepstakes page.
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1: Welcome back. I'm Bill Bunkley with a briefing here on Salem Radio, broadcasting all across Central Florida and around the globe on the World Wide Web. You know, we have periodic conversations about Medicare here on this briefing. And we do that because I'm very aware of the fact that we have many of folks just like me, precious seniors who turn in or tune in, I should say, to listen to our broadcast, both on our Christian Teaching and Talk platform, as well as our Answer, which is our Answer platform, which is our conservative talk. And as I do each and every time, I always encourage you to have a piece of paper and a pencil or a pen. I'm going to be giving you a phone number, and there is a myriad of reasons why you might want to call my next guest, which is Fernando Cespedes. And Fernando has been updating us literally for years right here on the Bill Bunkley Show. Very much. He's the president of Family Focused Insurance Solutions, and who I highly recommend that you make sure that you have a consultation. First, if you've never had your policy reviewed, you need to do that. And then if you're got a problem, need a change, or maybe you're getting ready to turn 65, all of the things that you need to be aware of, he can answer those questions and take care of them. And with that, Fernando Cespedes, good to have you back on the Bill Bunkley Show today.
2: Bill, good afternoon. Thank you so much. Delighted to be with you. It's a wonderful day in the neighborhood, right?
1: Absolutely, absolutely. Do you have your sweater on? Just asking.
2: It is so hot outside. Oh, my goodness. The tires are melting.
1: Yeah, I tell you what, this is a heat wave indeed. Well, let's take a moment from the heat wave and talk about what's important to you. And we do that by sharing with you live, unrehearsed testimonials by very real, very live people who have had the blessing to be able to learn about Fernando Cespedes and his work with both Medicare and Medicaid. And upon following up with Fernando, the results that they have been able to obtain with the excellent counseling. And today we have another testimony. So today we have with us Mr. Al. We don't talk about last names, but Al's with us today. And he has a story, has a testimony of his experience working with Family Focused Insurance Solutions and Fernando Cespedes. And Al, it's a blessing to have you on the show today.
3: Thanks, Bill. I've been listening to you for quite some time now, and that's where I found out about Fernando.
1: Well, thank you for listening, and I hope that we'll continue to provide a platform to keep you informed and just an excellent opportunity for you to get connected with Fernando. So, Al, to get us going here, tell us about your situation. Were you one that was getting ready to have to figure out your Medicare at age 65? Were you already on Medicare? Did you have an issue? What was the motivation to call Fernando?
3: Well, as I started nearing retirement, I'm not quite 65 yet. I will be in July. I wanted to figure out what to do with the Medicare because you have a lot of people telling you different things. So I figured maybe go to somebody who knows what they're talking about. I called Fernando probably sometime last year. I don't know when, after hearing about him on your program.
1: Yes, sir.
3: And it was kind of too early because I wasn't quite 65 yet. So in the meantime, we've corresponded a few times. And, to be honest with you, it's kind of all confusing until I met him yesterday. And then he kind of went through everything and made it kind of easier to understand. I walked out of there with a better understanding and with a policy.
1: Now, I'm assuming when you, by the way, let me give you a telephone number right now. If you haven't consulted with Fernando Cespedes, call right now and get an appointment. You need to know exactly where you stand. Are you on the right policy? You're having some issues. Either way, call right now, 813-533-3000. We make it easy. Just call 813-533-3000. 813-533-3000. That's 813-533-3000. And so, as you went to meet with Fernando yesterday, Al, I'm sure that after talking with him off and on for the last year, I'm sure that you probably came prepared with information like who's your primary doctor, if you have any specialists, if you are on any drugs. Is it right for me to assume that you brought that information so Fernando would know exactly what your situation was?
3: Yeah, actually, Fernando made it quite easy. Actually, he contacted a doctor that I used to see several years ago. He got in touch with them to iron out any details that needed to be worked on, and actually called that practice there yesterday, and made that smooth. So yeah, it was actually a pleasure working with Fernando, and again, he made it very easy to understand.
1: If I can stop you right there for a moment, folks, if you're listening in, you get bombarded with ads on cable TV. You get bombarded with circulars that are mailed to you. I assure you, when you call 1-800-MEDICARE, hope you get the right person to talk to, nobody's going to take the time, if necessary, to contact your former doctor of a few years ago to make sure he gets it right. And so this is a point I don't want you to miss, to give you an idea of the total care and customer service of Fernando Suspedes, because you're not going to get that anywhere else. And now you know one of the many reasons why I recommend Fernando. And again, his number is 813-533-3000. So you're getting ready to turn 65. Now, is it true that your medical plan is about either expired or was about to expire?
3: Actually, yeah, I retired from the VA, and I let go of my federal Blue Cross Blue Shield and just utilized my VA benefits until my Medicare would kick in, which will be in 2 weeks.
1: Let me tell you what, thank you for your service. And there's so many retirees from the military who are listening in. Let me tell you, at least today, can't talk about Medicare, you know, 2, 5, 10 years down the road. But right now, especially if you are a veteran, a VA veteran on VA benefits, it really behooves you to call Fernando, just like Al did, to combine the benefits of both of those opportunities for medical care. And I'm glad that we're talking about that today. So you were still covered by the VA, and now you've added the Medicare, which means on a lot of routine things, you know, I think the VA hospital, Bay Pines, great care. But for a lot of other things, for you to be on one of the Medicare Advantage plans, it makes things a lot easier than just going to the VA every 2 minutes, correct?
3: Oh, yes. Yeah, and then I got to keep my doctor that I kind of got accustomed to before just utilizing the VA.
1: How important is that to you, that you're not starting with somebody brand new, or maybe using a PA? I'm not downing PAs, but I can just tell you with my medical history, it's kind of complicated. I like to deal directly with physicians and then working side by side with a PA. How important was it for you to keep that continuity of your doctor?
3: I think it's very important. As you know, second opinions, we all hear about second opinions and how beneficial they are to before you have specific procedures. So it's going to be an option to make you feel more at ease going to a doctor that you trust.
1: Now, I understand that after looking at all the options, and folks, I want to remind you that Fernando has over 20-plus providers that he can choose from, because what he does is, like Al, he'll take Al's situation, he'll take a look at the 20 providers that he represents as an independent agent, And then that way he has total flexibility to match up the patient or the client in this case with the best insurance. So I understand in my notes that he hooked you up with an HMO, which has a lot of great local benefits. And then not only keeping your primary doctor, when did you begin to get an idea you might be getting any kind of cash back every month for the Medicare plan he put you on?
3: Well, that's where, talking to a lot of people who have already had Medicare and, you're getting bombarded with a lot of information. I guess what sticks out is, you'll get reimbursed with some of these plans. And then to see it materialize on a screen, that's when it started really taking root. But it's usually, and I'm sure I'm not alone, but I've talked to a lot of people before about the right decisions to make. And a lot of coworkers or former coworkers had mentioned that they do get reimbursed with some of their plans. So that was one of the things I think that I was interested in looking at all the different plans.
1: Well, what did you think when you finally realized now with this plan that you're now going to be on that you just got a raise of $185 a month, and that's tax-free, which amounts to an extra $2,220 a year? What are you thinking right now, your reaction, knowing that you got $185 to spend in this tough economy?
3: Well, that, I think, is that's a plus benefit, we're all worried about medical expenses. And if it's only going to cost me minimal per month to be covered, I think that's a good thing to have.
1: And again, that's to offset the Part B premium, but still, that is awesome. And folks, I want to tell you that on the Medicare plan that he is on, he's got dental coverage, he's got vision coverage, he's got a prescription drug plan, he's got gym membership. He can get transportation, and all of that is involved. And so I want to tell you, there's no two Medicare Advantage plans by providers that are alike. And that's why when you're talking or communicating with somebody that's only a provider for their company, well, you might be missing out by not having 19 other options that you would have to get the best possible competitive plan by dealing with Fernando Suspedes. And again, to find out how that can benefit you, that number is 813-533-3000, 813-533-3000. Well, Al, let me thank you so much. I'm honored the length of time you've been listening to our show. Today, you've been very, very helpful and articulate, and because of your testimony, we know this happens every week. Others are listening. Others are blessed, and others are going to make that call, and then they're going to have the same process that you had. And so I thank you, because your sharing today is going to help a lot of other people, and I appreciate you calling in.
3: Thanks, Bill, and you guys are the best there, and keep the faith, as I know you will. And please keep delivering that good news and keeping us abreast of what's going on around in the world, especially with Israel.
1: Amen. Well, I'm not real happy where Israel's at today with this new plan. Tune in tomorrow. I'll have more to say that when I get a chance to digest the 14-point agreement.
3: All right. Thanks, Bill. Fernando, are you still with us, Fernando?
1: He's there. You can talk to him.
2: Absolutely.
3: All right. Yeah. Well, thanks, Fernando, for all your help.
2: Thank you very much. Appreciate it, sir.
1: All right, Al. God bless you, my friend. All right, again.
3: God bless. Thank you.
1: That number is 813-533-3000. You know, Fernando, come back in here. And I know you weren't sleeping. You were just listening.
2: Now, just polite, quietly.
1: Absolutely. So using Al as an example, he called you a year ago, was starting to gear up. But until he actually got with you, did everything become clear?

0: and at the same time synchronize it, because you're right, there's a lot of penalties and fees associated with Medicare. Thank the Lord that he called early enough that there will be no penalties on his behalf, because we were able to act accordingly. We were able to synchronize it correctly, where he called us, we called him in, we called his doctors, we find the right plan for him, and he was able to start on the same day that his Medicare became effective. He's waking up with triple coverage and Medicare Advantage, VA benefits, and Medicare. So he's triple blessed, Bill.
1: So, folks, I want to tell you, even if you're days, months out, maybe 6 months from when you're going to turn 65, call Fernando right now and start getting set up. 813-533-3000. By set up, I mean get informed now. Begin to develop that plan. So just like Al, when you get to that point, want to meet with Fernando, you're going to do it in a timely manner where you don't have any penalties or fees. That's 813-533-3000. The other thing is, if you've just moved here from another state, you have to get set up with a Medicare provider here in Florida. You can't be operating out of state. So if you're a new arrival, call Fernando and say, hey, I got to make the switch. And by the way, if anything's going on with Medicare, just throw out the window for now that you can only do this one time a year at the end of the year. Just throw that out. There are now so many opportunities for you to get on a plan, change a plan, all of that at any time during the year. That's why keep this number, 813-533-3000, 813-533-3000. Anybody can possibly enroll right now or make a change. It's called a SEP. And so if you don't know, just call, and Fernando will tell you exactly where you're at. Last but not least, we got a couple minutes. What is the Part C part of Medicare?
0: Simple. It's the same as Medicare Advantage, the same plan that Al took advantage of. So Part C is known as Medicare Advantage. So Part C was created by Medicare many, many decades ago, given opportunity like Al. Folks who are on Medicare, that gives an opportunity to an agent like ourselves to introduce you to a private entity, thus giving you dental, vision, hearing, money back, gym memberships, so many benefits, and all in one. Think of the Part C for the word combine. It combines you Parts A, B, and D all in one plan. 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
1: 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Fernando, we're out of time. But, boy, thank you a lot. What a great testimony. Continue the great work, and we'll catch up with you next time.
0: You got it. Thanks again. Thank you very much.
1: God bless you. Well, some final thoughts on a very eventful day. I'm Bill Bunkley with The Briefing. Don't go away. I'll be right back.
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1: Hello, I'm David Jeremiah. And after 250 years, America has much to celebrate. But this time is also a moment to seek the Lord, because the hope of a nation is not found merely in outward strength, but in hearts that are turned toward God. Scripture reminds us that revival begins when God's people humble themselves in prayer, seek His face, and walk in Christ's ways. That is where lasting strength begins. So as we thank God for America's past, let us also ask Him for spiritual renewal in our future. May He lead us, strengthen us, and pour out His blessing on this land we so dearly love.

0: So we're back. I'm Bill Bunkley with some final thoughts on this Wednesday afternoon. It has been an eventful day indeed. The President of the United States was expected to sign the bipartisan housing package, and he said no. Not yet. Not until you pass the Save America Act, which calls for all elections to make sure that illegal aliens are not voting, and calls for everyone to be able to provide a government-issued photo ID. That was a big day. But it was also a big night last night. And I got a text just a few moments ago from Amir Safarti, and he had gotten someone that commented on Twitter, one of his followers, Dan Bermawi. Thought this was thought-provoking to wrap up our show today. Dan wrote, "Last year there was one Zoran Mandami. This year, there are 10. Next year, there will be 20, and so on. Congress will be reshaped. Congress will have reshaped, and with it, it will reshape our entire society. The left is the vehicle to usher in Islam. The woke right doesn't care about any of that now. Their main concern is Israel. Democracy is the vehicle to end democracy." What a statement. Democracy is the vehicle to end democracy. That certainly is thought-provoking. And so last night, where we saw the other many Zoran Mandabis that won their elections last night, what that really tells us is the deal is, now these were, by and large, areas where you'd see this far-left extremism, people wanting other people to pay their bills, to supply all their needs. And remember, socialism, communism is all about using other people's money until the other people's money runs out dry. But you know, the big loser last night was the Democrat leadership in both the United States House and in United States Senate. You know why? Because at least for the next primary in this election, they lost control. They could not elect their moderate Democrat candidates. And you know, if you've been listening to James Carville, Carville's been saying, stay away from AOC. Democrats, you got to get back to voting candidates in the middle. Hard left candidates is a losing proposition for the Democrats. So I just say that, yes, discouraging to see socialism have the wins that they had last night. But it's up to us to make sure that we hold the line. It's up to us to make sure that, democracy is not the vehicle to end democracy. I'm Bill Bunkley. Be back tomorrow with a briefing at 3. Until then, God bless, and we'll see you tomorrow.
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4: With SRN News, I'm Bob Agnew. In Washington, President Trump has delayed the planned signing of a bill meant to make housing more affordable. He actually supports a bill with its emphasis on lowering regulations to make building projects easier to complete. But the president says he's holding out until Congress passes something even more important, the Save America Act, to ensure election integrity. He also spoke to reporters after emerging today from a successful meeting with GOP lawmakers on the Hill. The head of the U.N. Nuclear Agency is signaling that Iranian nuclear enrichment sites will be visited by his inspectors as a key component in the interim U.S.-Iran deal meant to reach an end to the war. Iran is disputing it and insists that those inspections will take place only after the deal is completed and signed. On Wall Street, it was a mixed bag. The Dow Jones Industrial Average gained 182 points. NASDAQ lost 110. This is SRN News.
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0: Good afternoon and welcome to the Narrow Path radio broadcast. My name is Steve Gregg and we're live for an hour each weekday afternoon taking your calls if you have questions you want to raise for conversation on the air about the Bible, about the Christian faith, about any disagreements you might have with the host. I welcome those calls. The number to call is 844-484-5737. That number again, 844-484-5737. We'll go directly to the phone lines and talk to Denise in Palm Coast, Florida. Hi, Denise. Welcome to the Narrow Path.
1: Hi, Steve. It's wonderful to speak with you. My husband and I listen to all of your Narrow Path and then everything, read it, transcribed on Open Theo. It's been such a blessing to us. Specifically, with talk about a third temple, which I'll go to my issue or question first, and that is that I would propose I don't see scripturally God specifically saying build the first one. So even when you get to the third one, you say, yeah, should we, should they not? You say, well, let's go back to the second one. Should they not? Then you go back to the first. If you didn't say the first one, then it would follow that that really wasn't his original top desire in the first place, although he said, okay, we got it now, let's work with it, which he does quite a bit. So I will just yield the floor there. And I've thought about this for decades and I've pushed back on myself. So I kind of know the scriptures that where I say, well, what about, what about myself? You know, well, what about this? Well, what about that? So I would love to hear yours.
0: All right, sure. Well, technically, you're correct. God never did request a temple to be built. He obviously ordained the tabernacle to be built at Mount Sinai. And as far as we know, the tabernacle probably should have been maintained throughout the entire Old Covenant history until Jesus would come and fulfill the sacrificial system. It was David's zeal for God that made him want to build a temple. And God, God made it very clear. He didn't ask to have a temple built, but he appreciated David's zeal and said, well, David, you're not the man to do it. You're a man of blood. You've waged wars. However, I'll let your son build the temple for me. And so Solomon did build the temple. So, I mean, in a sense, God authorized it, though he hadn't brought the matter up initially. Now, we do read in Chronicles that God gave David by revelation the plans for the temple, just like he gave Moses the plans for the temple by the pattern which Moses saw on the mountaintop. So God must have gotten into the project if he gave David plans for it. But you're right, God never asked for the temple to be built. It was David's idea, and God didn't see fit to have David do it. But since David wanted it done, God, we might say, placated him and said, well, you can't do it. I'll let your son do it. Now, I guess somebody could suggest that the son of David that was to build the temple, mentioned in 2 Samuel chapter 7, verse 12, where God said, I didn't ask you to build me a house, but I'll build you a house. And I'm going to your son will sit on the throne after you, and he will build a house under my name. That obviously has always been seen as a messianic prophecy. The Jews recognize it as such, so do Christians. And yet Solomon sat on his father's throne as a picture, I suppose, a type of Christ, and he did build a temple. Although if the prophecy that God gave to David was meant to only be messianic and not to be a statement about Solomon, then the temple that Jesus built would be the temple of his body, which is the church, made of living stones, according to Peter, 1 Peter 2:5. When Jesus said, destroy this temple, and in 3 days I will build it again, obviously Jesus claimed that he would build a temple, and he was the son of David, many generations removed, and that temple he was speaking of was his body. And not only did he raise his body from the dead, But he also built a temple of living stones, which is identified with his body today, the church. So, I mean, there's a possibility that the prediction that David's son would build a house to the Lord's name, is what the way it's worded in Samuel, really didn't even include Solomon necessarily. But I'm going to have to push back on that suggestion, because if he didn't intend for Solomon to build the temple, then I don't know why he would have revealed the plans for the temple to David to hand down to Solomon. It seems as though God, you know, gave his okay on Solomon building the temple, even though it wasn't God's idea in the first place. And that would be what we call the first temple, of course. Now, after the destruction of that temple in 586 BC by the Babylonians, God did predict that the temple would be rebuilt, and it was by Zerubbabel. So I guess once they had a temple, God was in on it. You know, God was in on the project, and even after it was destroyed, he allowed them to rebuild it. And, of course, that one was destroyed in A.D. 70, and that was the second temple. And you were mentioning a lot of people talk about a third temple coming. The Bible does not mention a third temple. I don't say there won't be one. It's just that the Bible doesn't mention one. People think it does when they read Ezekiel 40 through 47, or when they read Zechariah 14, or when they read 2 Thessalonians 2. There certainly are references to a temple there. But in the context of those prophecies, I don't believe we can say that those are referring to a future third temple. Each one of those prophecies has to be interpreted in its own context. And those are, as far as I know, the only places in the Old Testament or the New that people ever use to say there's going to be a third temple. So sometimes people think the temple that John measured in Revelation chapter 11, verse 1 and 2, is a third temple in the future. But I believe it's the temple that was standing in the first century. So the second temple. So there's a lot of people who've assumed there will be a third temple. And some of them have built their whole hopes, in fact, their whole expectations about the fulfillment of last day's prophecies on this idea that the Jews will build a third temple. There simply is no unambiguous statement in the Bible that speaks of a third temple. And in my opinion, none of the ambiguous passages that are used to speak of it, none of them really are talking about that. They all have different subject matter, as we can see when we look at them in context.
1: So I would go back to the first one, because the third becomes moot. And with the second, I've got a point on that, but then I go back to the first. So when you really drill down on who's saying what to whom, it's David saying to Solomon that God said. But you don't see ever it saying God said. You just see David running with zeal and then adding a little bit more to it, like, did he say you can't eat it? No, we can't even touch it. It's just like that add on. So First Chronicles 22, David says to Solomon that God said to David. And the other thing, and this is a sidebar.
0: Wait. Are you saying that David is lying to Solomon?
1: No, heavens no.
0: Okay,
1: not lying. Not
0: so God,
1: at all. So originally his heart and his deal said to Nathan, I've got this thing in my heart and I'm going to build it. And Nathan said, go for it. Because, of course, you know, you're encouraging.
0: Yeah, and we can't really tell that whole story now because my lines are full. The point you're making is that you don't think God did instruct Solomon to make the temple.
1: Well, for you, just we'll put a pin in it. Go back and find, because God was meticulous with his descriptive and prescriptive to Moses on what to do. And then think about the New Testament. Look at how tabernacle is used by the apostles and by Jesus versus temple. Think about the temple, what it was. It was built with foreign money, by slaves. It was stone. It was copied after the culture of the day versus the tabernacle, which was skin.
0: Okay, so it sounds like you're saying when David said that God revealed by revelation the plans for the first temple and gave them to Solomon, that David was actually not really telling the truth about that he was kind of lying.
1: Go look into the, I'm not saying anything. I'm just saying that it says, David says to Solomon that God said to David. The other, and I'll finish on this because I would love for you to keep digging in because I know you're a digger-inner. When Nathan, I love this one thing about David. I know I love a lot about David. It's hard for God.
0: Okay, let's make it quicker, but, please. Go ahead. Give me your point.
1: I don't even need to make it. When David sinned, the son in the line of Jesus is Nathan, that he named after the prophet that called him out. Solomon is, it's man's ways, God's ways, tabernacle with you, dwell with you, versus I'm going to set up something that looks like the world. So I defer to you, and I'm going to let you go. Thanks for your time.
0: Okay, thanks for your call. Yeah, it sounds like your argument is that we're not told in the Bible by the narrators that God spoke to David about this, but we only have David's own statements about it to Solomon, which you're saying we can't trust. I don't know. I don't think we need for the Bible to tell us more than what David said, unless of course the Bible gave some reason to distrust David on the matter. And I don't know that there's any reason to distrust David's words on this. I don't think David lied to Solomon, because we do know from 2 Samuel 7:12. That God did say that David's son, who would sit on the throne after, would build a house unto his name. Now, he didn't describe the house in detail, but if later on we're told in Chronicles that God did actually reveal the pattern of the house to David, I guess I take his word for it. I'm not really sure of any reason to say it isn't so. It did become a more permanent structure than the tabernacle was. It, like I said, there's no evidence that God's initial idea was to replace the tabernacle with the temple, and he may have done that as a concession to David, it sounds like. But on the other hand, I don't really read of any disapproval on God's part of it. So, and it sounded like once God made the promise to David that God was in on the project. But I will say this, as Stephen said in Acts chapter 7, God the Most High does not dwell in temples made with hands. And any temple or tabernacle that was ever built was only an emblem of a house of God and a type and a shadow of the body of Christ, which is the true temple. All right, I appreciate your call. Let's talk next to Stephen in Ontario, Canada. Stephen, welcome.
2: Hi, Steve. Thank you for taking my call. Mm-hmm. I'm going straight to my question. So I'm reading from Gospel according to John, chapter 3, verses 5 and 6. Okay. Jesus answered, I tell you the solemn truth, unless a person is born of water and spirit, he cannot enter the kingdom of God. What is born of the flesh is flesh, and what is born of the spirit is spirit. Could you please tell me your interpretation of that, water and spirit? What does it mean? Like, I researched different opinions, but I cannot make up my mind.
0: Okay. Well, as you probably know, because you say you've researched it, it's a very common thing for teachers to say that to be born of water and the Spirit is a reference to being baptized in water and in the Spirit. There's a number of people I've run into, commentators. The first person I ever encountered that held that view, and I was a Christian arguing with him about other things, was a Mormon. Who the first person I encountered who thought that being born of water means baptized in water, I thought it was a Mormon doctrine because it seemed so off to me. But then I found out it's a very common evangelical position as well. So it's very widely held that being born of water and of the Spirit refers to being baptized in water and the Spirit. Now, I don't know how Jesus would have expected Nicodemus to make that connection. They weren't talking about baptism. Jesus didn't mention baptism in any unambiguous terms, and Jesus did say you have to be born again. Now, that suggests you were born once already, and now you need to be born a second time. So there are two births. One is the one that Nicodemus already had experienced. He certainly hadn't been baptized. Well, I mean, he could have been. He could have been one of those people who was baptized by John, but there's no indication that that is so. He was of that group that largely resisted John. The group he belonged to, he was be an exception. the point is that there's no suggestion that he was ever baptized. And yet Jesus suggested that there's only one more baptism he needed, and that was to be baptized in this one more birth he needed. That was to be born of the Spirit. So, and then Jesus talked about two births, because that's he just first said you need to be born again. So Nicodemus had one birth, which was natural birth. And he needed a second birth, which was a spiritual birth. And when Nicodemus pushes back and wants more information, Jesus talks about two kinds of birth. In the first time he speaks of it, there in verse 5, he speaks of it as being born of water and born of the Spirit. So one of the births is of water, and one is of the Spirit. Now, he also talks about these two births in the next verse. He said that which is born of the flesh is flesh, and that which is born of the Spirit is spirit. So all through this, he's talking about two births. One is the one that Nicodemus and all of us have already had. That's being born of the flesh. It is contrasted with a second birth, which is being born of the Spirit. Now, that makes me think that when he mentions these two in verse 5 and calls them born of water and of the Spirit, that this could be suggesting that physical birth is being described as being born of water. It's an unusual way to talk. But it's also, it'd be also unusual to talk about baptism as a birth. I mean, there's really nothing that John the Baptist said or that Jesus has said that would equate baptism with birth. So I'm thinking Nicodemus wouldn't have made that connection. But if Jesus is saying there's two births, born of the water and born of the Spirit, and the next verse is, let's call them being born of the flesh and born of the Spirit, then he's using born of water as a reference to physical birth. And, you know, the suggestion that by those who hold this view, like myself, is that it must maybe refer to the breaking of the waters when a child is being born. The woman's waters break, and that indicates that the baby's on its way out. So still, it's a strange thing to call it being born of water. But I think less strange than referring to baptism as being born of water. If you're accustomed to thinking of that, then it might not seem strange. I'm trying to put myself in Nicodemus's place. And Jesus was surprised that Nicodemus didn't understand. So, I mean, there must have been something about Jesus' statements that should be understandable to someone like Nicodemus. So I just think there's two births. One is physical birth, and one is born of the Spirit. And so when he mentions born of water and the Spirit, I think born of water probably stands in for the other. The next verse that recalls it, born of the flesh or physically born. Now, there is another position that makes sense to me that's neither of the ones we've discussed. And that is because Jesus did seem surprised that Nicodemus didn't understand what he was talking about. Some feel that Jesus is alluding to Ezekiel 36. And there it says in verse 25 and 26 and 27, Ezekiel 36, 25 through 27 says, then I will sprinkle clean water on you, and you shall be clean. I will cleanse you from all your filthiness and from all your idols. I will give you a new heart and a new spirit within you, and I will take away the stone out of the heart of stone out of your flesh and give you a heart of flesh. And I will put my spirit within you and cause you to walk in my statutes. Now, I think most evangelical Christians recognize this as a prediction of the new birth, of regeneration, of coming to know Christ and being cleansed and inhabited by his Spirit. Now, notice there is water mentioned here. So I will sprinkle clean water on you and you'll be clean, and then I'll put my Spirit within you, and I'll give you a new heart, a new spirit, which sounds like maybe a new person, a new birth. So some feel, and there is, to my mind, probably more merit in this suggestion. It's alternative to what I've suggested is my position, but there's more merit in it than in the whole idea of identifying them with baptism. That Jesus is saying to Nicodemus, there's one birth you are lacking. You need to be born again. That one birth is a birth of water and spirit. And it's not being born of the flesh. It's being born of the Spirit. And born of water and spirit would then be seen as an allusion to this regeneration spoken of Ezekiel, which mentioned a cleansing of water and a giving of the Spirit. Now, some might say, well, that cleansing of water is baptism. Well, a person could say that if they wanted to. Baptism in the Bible is immersion. That's what the word baptize means. In Greek, it means to immerse. And as near as we can tell, the early Christians baptized by immersion. That's why the Ethiopian eunuch said, here's some water. What hinders me from being baptized? You know, if it didn't require a puddle of water somewhere to immerse him in, they could have just poured water from a water bottle over his head, which I'm sure he was traveling through the desert with. The idea is it took a little more water than would be required to pour over the head. In fact, the early church in the book, the Didache, gives instructions about baptism. And this is a first century or early second century document. And it says baptism should be done, it says, in cold water, or if that's not available, it could be in warm water. And it says, and if there's not enough water, then just pour water over the head and say, I baptize you in the name of the Father and the Son and the Holy Spirit. This is the instructions in one of the earliest Christian documents. Notice it said, if there's not enough water for ordinary baptism, then just pour water over the head. Meaning, ordinary baptism would require more water than is used in pouring water over the head, presumably, because you need to be immersed in it. So, and that's what, again, the word baptism means, immersed. So, you know, I don't think sprinkling mentioned in Ezekiel is referring to baptism. I think it's referring to the fact that things in the Old Covenant were sprinkled with water and with blood when they were cleansed. And it's just referring to being ceremonially cleansed as an emblem of being spiritually cleansed. Anyway, it may be, I mean, that's maybe a little deeper, going a little deeper than what we'd prefer to go. But actually, I see it as a reasonable suggestion that being born of water and the Spirit means that's one birth that includes water and Spirit as mentioned in Ezekiel 36, verses 25 through 27. So those are some views on it. I'm inclined to think born of water refers to physical birth. But if that is not the correct interpretation, then I'm going to probably move toward the idea that there's one second birth, which is of water and the Spirit, and that's what Jesus would be referring to in verse 5. Obviously, as you research, you know there's other views.
2: Steve, may I ask you a follow-up question?
0: Sure.
2: So, I was meditating over this verse yesterday, and it just came into my mind. So, it seems like very important conditions for entering the kingdom of God. So, you got to know what they are. So, being born of water and spirit. I kind of agree with you. That's what the first thing I thought is in context of the following verse, that it was physical birth and spiritual birth. So my question was next. So what's happening with the human beings at embryonic stage that are actually not born? Can they enter the kingdom of God if they actually not born of water, which is they are not born of flesh?
0: Well, that is not in the purview of Jesus' statement. He's not talking about babies, not even talking to a baby. He's talking to a man about the man's need to be born again. It says you must be born again. So obviously a man can be, you know, can be born of the Spirit. And a baby, I don't think, can be born of the Spirit. But in resurrection, on the last day, perhaps that would be a birth. And the Spirit may take the place of it. But see, I don't think Jesus is trying to line up a checklist of things you have to do to be saved. I think to be saved, what you have to do is surrender to Jesus Christ, period. If a child is too young to do that, then I believe they are innocent by default, and I don't think they're lost for it. Now, perhaps when they see Jesus in the resurrection or whatever, maybe they'll be given the opportunity to receive him, or they'll just be uncondemned because they never committed any sins. I don't know. That's not spoken of in the Bible. Although I do believe it is spoken in the Bible that babies who die are innocent and therefore not damned. But exactly how that all is going to work out for them and what, you know, whether they'll be resurrected as babies or adults or whatever, and people have asked those questions. These are matters of curiosity that we can't answer. But one thing is sure, that, you know, if Jesus elsewhere, if the Bible elsewhere says that we have to believe in him, whoever calls on the name of the Lord shall be saved, you know, we have to repent and become surrendered to him. Well, I believe that when that happens, that's when we are born again. I don't think we have to be told how to be born again specifically. That's something God does. We can't born ourselves again. We can't birth ourselves again. So it's our faith and our repentance and our turning to Christ, the whole project of turning to Christ in submission to his lordship is what is expected of us. Rebirth is what God does, that he births us again into the kingdom. Regardless of what is meant by born of the water, we will be born of the Spirit, because we turn to Christ. So I don't think that Jesus is saying, okay, let me make a list of things you have to do to get saved. Here's one of them: get born of water, then get born of the Spirit, and then do this and this and this. I think that if someone told me, get born of the Spirit, how do I do that? I don't even have any idea. That's something God does. So maybe he births babies of the Spirit too when they die. I don't know the answer to that. But I'm quite sure from numerous other passages of Scripture, which we didn't consider just now, but there's a whole case to be made that babies, when they die, are innocent before God, and therefore they are not damned. But they may miss out on some of the rewards and so forth that a person would experience if they lived and served God. That we are not told. But I'm willing to let God know that now and be ours to find out. I appreciate your call. I need to take a break here. We get another half hour coming up. 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
3: If you call The Narrow Path, please have your question ready as soon as you are on the air. Do not take much time setting up the question or giving background. If such detail is needed to clarify your question, the host will ask for such information. Our desire is to get as many callers on the air during the short program. There are many calls waiting behind you, so please be considerate to others.

0: Welcome back to the Narrow Path radio broadcast. My name is Steve Gregg, and we've got another half hour coming up to take your calls. If you have questions you want to raise for conversation on the air about the Bible or the Christian faith or anything related thereto, the number to call is 844-484-5737. Our next caller is Joel, calling from Elk, Washington. Hi, Joel. Welcome.
1: Hi, Steve. I was at your Q&A in Spokane a little more than a week ago, and in answering the very last question, you suggested that there was a difference for people who kind of grew up in the Western world with Western Christianity compared to those who grew up with Eastern Christianity. Could you explain some of the difference that you see between those perspectives and what people might view differently?
0: Well, Catholic and Eastern Christianity, both they're different from each other, but they're similar to each other in many ways, in which they differ from what we'd call Western evangelicalism. They have different practices. They have certain different theological viewpoints. They even differ from each other in points that don't really matter in many respects. I mean, the Catholic Church and the Eastern Church divided from each other in the 11th century over the matter of whether the Holy Spirit proceeds from the Father or comes from the Father and the Son, which strikes me as a niggling point and a splitting of hairs for churches to divide over. But both groups have images. I mean, the Eastern Orthodox Church have icons that are pictures on wood of saints and so forth, drawn in Byzantine art style. And then Roman Catholics have statues, and they even disagreed over that, whether they should have statues or icons. Of course, evangelicals would say neither, neither, since we're not supposed to make images and bow to them or anything like that. They have a Eucharistic idea of the sacrament, as they call it, that the body and blood of Christ, the real presence of Christ's body and blood, are in the elements. Catholics and Eastern Orthodox both believe those things. They differ with each other on some things. The Eastern don't have a pope, which the Catholics do. But all of those things, I mean, even those things which the Eastern and the Catholic are similar to each other, are different from Western evangelicalism. So when I say, people who grew up in an evangelical church are, have perhaps a different approach to things than those who were raised in a Catholic or an Eastern Orthodox church. Now, if you're wondering whether I think any of those things are pivotal to salvation, I don't think they have to be. I think a person who loves Christ and is following him is doing what the Bible commands people to do in that respect. I think we're saved by trusting in Christ and by being loyal to Christ. Now, people who are saved and loyal to Christ actually are found in many churches, Eastern Orthodox, Catholic, and many, many, many, many different Protestant churches. Each of these groups have some things they differ with each other on. Some are very significantly, divisive. Some of them are probably tolerable among the groups. But it's just, I can't tell you what it's like to grow up in the Eastern Orthodox Church because I didn't. And I don't know it from the inside. I've been inside of an Eastern Orthodox church, but not during a service, so I have no idea how the services are conducted. But they're very formal, I believe, and they're very liturgical, just like the Roman Catholic Church is. And most evangelical churches in the West are not. So it's just different styles of worship. They have some different beliefs about some things. In my opinion, their beliefs about Christ are sufficient to save them if they surrender to him and are loyal to him. And I believe there's people in every church who've done that. I also believe there's people in every church who haven't done that. And the people who are saved are the ones who have done that. So I believe there are saved Christians in all the different churches, and there are unsaved people who are not Christians in all the churches too. I don't consider the Church of Jesus Christ to be coextensive with the boundaries of any particular group or the membership of any particular group. It's a spiritual communion of those who have had a spiritual experience of rebirth and who are surrendered to Christ and following him deliberately as their head. They're his body. And so that's, they're all over the country, all over the world, They're in many different fellowships. They have different doctrines on a number of different things. But none of those things matter supremely so long as a person is surrendered to Christ and consciously following him loyally and trusting him. That's what being a Christian is. Now, when I say all these differences that exist, even among people who are saved, don't matter, as the chief priorities, that doesn't mean they don't matter at all. I believe there's much to be said for believing what's true as opposed to something that isn't true. Jesus said the truth will make you free. It seems to me like the more you believe of the truth, the more you know and believe the truth, the more you are free in the sense that Jesus came to make you free. Free indeed, he said. If you don't hold the truths correctly of some of them, even if you're a follower of Jesus and even if you're going to heaven, I think you can be in bondage to traditions that aren't true and so forth. So, I mean, that there is a difference there, but it's not a salvific difference as far as I'm concerned. Of course, God's the judge of that, not me.
1: Okay, great. I appreciate the response.
0: Okay, Joel. Good talking to you. All right, let's talk to Brian from Nashville, Tennessee next. Brian, welcome.
2: Hey, Greg, how are you?
0: I'm well, thanks.
2: So about once a month, I get the chance, about one Sunday and one Wednesday, so twice a month, I get the chance to teach at my church. There's only one that I think is very, very well studied on their beliefs in dispensationalism and premillennialism. Uh-huh. And, you know, for several years, I've been listening to you and doing my own study, and I feel like I know it decent. Of course, you know, not as well as you or if I had decades. But, you know, there's been times to where I've had the platform to teach, and I've prepared two lessons, and one was on Matthew 24, and then another was Job, and it wasn't, you know, related to eschatology or anything. And mm-hmm. when I got up there, I guess you could say maybe it was the Holy Spirit, maybe it was just me getting cold feet. I went with the message in Job rather than the eschatology. There's really only one lady that is very, very well studied in her ideas of dispensationalism and premillennialism that I think will be there to give pushback. So if I do decide, okay, I'm going to do it, I'm going to teach, where would you suggest that I start? Because she does know the idea of amillennialism and, of course, what they call replacement theology. But I'm not sure if she knows, like, you know, John Darby in the 1830s and then the Scofield Study Bible in 1905 or somewhere around that time.
0: 1909, so, yeah.
2: You know, if you had 45 minutes to start the topic and, you know, maybe continue it a few weeks down the line, how would you do it? Where would you start?
0: Are you talking about teaching the Olivet Discourse or just the whole category of eschatology?
2: That was just one example that I had thought of, but I think breaking the dispensationalism is kind of key before you go into the premillennial and amillennial. Maybe I'm wrong on that. But the idea of, the church not being Israel and, just the idea of what Israel is, I think would be a more important topic to tackle. Not Matthew 24, you can do that.
0: Is your church strongly dispensational, or is it just that lady who is strongly dispensational?
2: Well, I would say that she teaches a lot, and there's times where she'll teach on the millennial reign and, things regarding the premillennialism and dispensationalism. The pastor himself never preaches on eschatology or anything, and I've discussed with him, and, you know, after maybe a year of private conversation, he come to me and let me know that he now believes that those that are faithful to Christ are the true Israel, but he's not sure about the end times theology, his eschatology. He said he just isn't sure about that yet.
0: Yeah.
2: And I've discussed it with him, and he gave me permission to teach the counter side of dispensationalism, what I'd call fulfillment theology. He's given me permission to do that. I think most of the congregation that will be there, they have been taught premillennialism and dispensationalism as the standard. You know, I don't think that most of them really know much about the other side.
0: That's probable, yeah. Well, I'll tell you, I don't know what to say in 45 minutes. I will say this, that my own views, my own departure from dispensationalism began without my realizing that's what it was, as I didn't know I was departing from dispensationalism. It just began by my study of the New Testament and the way that the New Testament writers quoted Old Testament passages and how they applied them. It became clear that they were applying Old Testament passages that, in their original context, seemed to apply to Israel. They were applying them to themselves. Now, of course, the apostles and the Jerusalem church, they were the remnant of Israel. I mean, they were Jews, and they were the ones who followed the Messiah. The Jews that rejected the Messiah were apostate Israel. So it was natural enough for the Christians in Jerusalem to see themselves as the faithful remnant of Israel. And by the way, one way you might go on this is to teach about the nature of the remnant of Israel. There's a number of Old Testament passages that are useful for that. A number of them are in Micah. Some are in Zephaniah. Certainly one in Isaiah chapter 10 that Paul quotes in Romans 9. These are, you could point out from these and other passages that the promises God made to Israel are to the faithful remnant, and that God has never made any promises to the unfaithful, to the rebellious who are not his loyalists. So, I mean, you could certainly find places throughout the Old Testament where Israel, who was not faithful, was not God's people. Hosea chapter 1 and 2 make that very clear. God tells them, you're not my people because of their idolatry and so forth. And he's talking to Israel. So, you might go there. That's a good starting place. I moved from dispensationalism by noticing that the early Christians, the apostles and the New Testament writers, applied passages originally to Israel to themselves as the faithful remnant of Israel, which later included Gentiles. But for many years, the church was just Jewish people, faithful Jews. They were the faithful remnant. The addition of Gentiles to them didn't make them anything else than the faithful remnant. It just made the remnant include Gentiles, too. It was like adding wild branches to the olive tree that was Israel. And so, to show that. And then, of course, to show what Paul said in Romans 9 about they are not all Israel who are of Israel. And in Romans 9:27, where he points out that the Bible teaches, the Old Testament teaches, that only the remnant of Israel will be saved. I mean, the point here is that it's what people call replacement theology. Obviously, you know, I don't approve of that label because it doesn't describe the theology at all. I would like to refer to it as you said, either fulfillment theology or remnant theology. It's the theology of the remnant.
2: Right.
0: And so you'd get a real good, I don't see how anyone could disagree with you if you trace the idea of the remnant in the Old Testament. And that's what Paul does in Romans 9 at the beginning, after verse 6. He talks about how, Abraham had a lot of kids, but only one of his children, Isaac, was the promised seed. The others, Ishmael and the six children he had by Keturah, they were also sons of Israel, but they weren't the promised seed. So obviously not everyone who's born of Abraham is the promised seed. And then he points out that not even everyone who was born of Isaac was promised. Jacob and Esau both came from Isaac, and only Jacob was, and Esau was not, which is pointing out that the promise God made to Abraham and his seed did not include everyone of his seed, but, in every generation there were some, or even one, of Abraham's seed that was the chosen, and the other children of Abraham were not. And Paul argues that in the opening of chapter 9, not the first five verses, but the next five, points out that, God never did have promises he made to everybody who's descended from Abraham. And John the Baptist said to the Jews, do not think to say within yourselves, we have Abraham as our father, as if that gave them some kind of special status, He said, God could from these stones raise up children to Abraham. Which means, yeah, being a child of Abraham in a physical sense, it doesn't count any more than being a stone would count as a child of Abraham if God wished it. And of course, in Romans or John 8, Jesus said that he said to the Jews, I know you're descended from Abraham, but if you were the children of Abraham, you'd do the works of Abraham. So he's saying, you people are physically descended from Abraham, but you're not really the children of Abraham in any sense that God has to recognize, because you're not like Abraham. So, I mean, Jesus does that. Galatians chapter 3, Paul makes it very clear. Only those who are of the faith of Abraham are the children of Abraham. You know, this is a very easy thing to prove from the Old and the New Testament. So, and this is not, I mean, this is technically remnant theology, which the lady in your church might call replacement theology. But it's really simply biblical theology. It's simply the theology of the Old and the New Testament combined. And of Jesus. Jesus taught it. Paul taught it. Peter taught it. It's no one taught something else. Nobody in the Bible taught that every Jewish person, whether they're faithful or not, will have the promises. The promises are to the faithful. And there's lots of passages that say that. You know, my lectures, What Are We to Make of Israel, go into this stuff at the website. That's where I'd go. That's where I'd start.
2: Okay. Thank you, Steve. So just to clarify, would you leave out the history of the Scofield Bible and stuff?
0: I would.
2: For the introduction?
0: I would not go into Darby or Scofield. I mean, because it's a distraction. I mean, it's clear. I mean, you might mention, just in passing, there have been a lot of teachers since 1830, beginning with John Nelson Darby and including Scofield and others, who have taught otherwise than this. And their view is called dispensationalism. I'd just go that far and say, however, it was a new view in the early 19th century. Most Christians never believed it and still don't. A lot of them do. But here's what I think the Bible teaches about the remnant of Israel.
2: Okay. Thank you. Thank you so much, Steve.
0: Okay, Brian. God bless. All right. Jacob from Isanti, Minnesota. Is that right? Hello, Jacob. Welcome.
3: Thanks for taking my call, Steve. Mm-hmm. I had a follow-up discussion comment that I'd like to make on a question I was asked yesterday about the day the earth stood still.
0: Okay.
3: And I also do have a question after that I'd like to ask. It wasn't mentioned yesterday that when the Israelites fought the battle with the enemies of the day.
0: Could I say this? Your voice is kind of muffled. Is there a reason for that? Maybe your phone's just not good, or maybe you're

0: the smoking furnace passing through the carcasses.
1: Yeah.
0: And I'm wondering if there's, if you would speculate that there's any parallels between the Israelites actually passing through the Red Sea.
1: Absolutely.
0: Following the furnace, yeah, or the, you know, the smoke and the fire. And yeah, I'll take my comments off the air.
1: All right. Thanks for your call. Well, as far as, you know, more of the enemy being killed by the hailstones than by the weapons of Israel, I don't have much to say about that, except that it's a statement of fact. And I don't know how many people were killed by the Israelites and how many by the hailstones, nor do I know why it would matter to me. But, I mean, I don't have any insights into any special meanings of that. Obviously, it makes it very clear that when Israel was obeying God and, you know, fighting his battles, that God worked with them. And just like it says in Mark chapter 16, when the apostles went out and preached the gospel, it says God worked with them, confirming this, the word, with signs following. So the miracles that God did through them was helping them out. They preached, and they were up against some pretty stiff opposition, so God helped them out and gave miraculous confirmations of them. And so, you know, kind of the same thing when Israel was penetrating the promised land, you know, God helped them. They had to fight. They had to do the thing, but they weren't left alone to do it on their own power, and God worked with them. So that'd be, I guess, a parallel I would see. Now, the reference you're making to the sacrifice that Abraham offered, let me just give the context for this, because many dispensationalists especially believe that this is saying that God has an unconditional covenant with Abraham's seed. Now, maybe he does, since the Abraham's seed is Christ and his disciples. I've got no problem with saying this is true. But they get this partly from this dream or vision that Abraham had. And I just think they misunderstand what the dream is. God told Abraham in chapter 15 of Genesis on verse 9, bring me 3-year-old heifer, a 3-year-old female goat, 3-year-old ram, a turtle dove, and a young pigeon. So he did bring those things, and he cut them in two, and he put the pieces, you know, across from each other with a gap between them. But it says he didn't cut the birds in two. Now, it's clear that Abraham is setting things up for there to be a covenant. In ancient Mesopotamian world and the ancient Near East, people made covenants by cutting an animal in two, and then the two parties that were making the contract with each other would pass between the pieces. And we know from secular archaeology and findings about these practices that this meant, I'm making this promise to you, and if I break it, may I be cut in two like these animals are. Okay, so this is the meaning of the passing through the pieces. Now, we read that Abram didn't pass through these animals. And it says, and when the sun was going down, verse 12, a deep sleep fell upon Abram, and behold, a horror and great darkness fell upon him. And then God said to Abram, know certainly that your descendants will be strangers in that a land that is not theirs, referring to Egypt, of course, and will serve them, and they will afflict them for 400 years. And when the nation whom they serve, and also the nation whom they serve, I will judge, as he did in the 10 plagues in Exodus. And afterward, they shall come out with great possessions, which they did with Moses. Now, as for you, you shall go to your father in peace. You shall be buried at a good old age. But in the fourth generation, which in the context means after 400 years, they shall return here, for the iniquity of the Amorites is not yet complete. So he's saying, I'm going to give your seed the land here. And first they're going to go into Egypt or into a foreign land for 400 years. Then I'll bring them out and I'll bring them back to the land. So this is all part of the land promise. God made a promise that Abram's seed would inherit the land. But he's saying here first, it won't be immediate. There's going to be some hard times they're going to go through for a few centuries in Egypt. And then they'll have the land. So just so you know. Now it says, and it came to pass, verse 17, when the sun went down and it was dark, that behold, there was a smoking oven and a burning torch that passed between those pieces. Now, that's interesting, because usually if God's making a promise or a covenant with Abraham, you'd think God and Abraham would go between those pieces because the covenant would be between them. Here, we don't see God or Abraham going through. We see two objects, a smoking oven and a burning

0: torch. Now, the common view that I mostly hear people say is that the smoking oven represents God the Father, and the burning torch represents Jesus, and that Jesus and the Father are covenanting here together, and Abram is just a bystander, so he's not involved. He doesn't have anything here to do with it, but this is an unconditional covenant. Abram doesn't have to do anything to keep it, and God and Jesus have covenanted this together. And this explanation seems to go unchallenged every time it's given. I challenge it for the simple reason. I mean, I heard it for years, and at first I believed it. Then I thought, well, why would someone interpret it that way? Where in the Bible does God describe himself as a smoking oven? And where is Jesus described as a burning torch? Now, Jesus is the light of the world, so maybe we could get that one. But where is God a smoking oven? Now, I will say this. Those terms are used elsewhere in the scripture to represent something, but not God. For example, the oven, let's put it this way, in Deuteronomy 4:20, and in two other places in the Old Testament, the Egyptian captivity, the 400 years they spent in Egypt, is called the iron furnace, which is not quite the same thing as a smoking oven, but it's like a hot place to be. God says that when Moses brought the people out of Israel, Egypt to Israel, that he brought them out of the iron furnace, it says. Now, then it says, and this the other thing was a burning torch. Now, God's salvation of Israel is actually referred to as a burning torch in Isaiah 62:1. So, we're not told anywhere that this represents God and Jesus. It could represent the captivity in Egypt and God's deliverance of them, which is what he just spoke about in words in the previous verses. Notice he's given a visual aid to, you know, a visual image of what he's just said. What he just said is your offspring will go into Egypt or into a foreign country for 400 years, and then I'll save them and bring them back here. And since his bringing them out of Egypt is later three times, Deuteronomy and Jeremiah and 1 Kings referred to as an iron furnace, he brought them out of the iron furnace. And his very deliverance of his people in Isaiah 62:1 is called a burning torch. That he's talking about the deliverance from Egypt here. And I don't see anything that would point to it being God or Jesus in this picture. So I just see it as a visual image confirming what God said in words, you know, in the previous verses. Well, I'm out of time, I'm sorry to say. However, this is only what? Is this Wednesday? We got a couple more days this week. We're on Monday through Friday. If you're not familiar with the program, we're called The Narrow Path. My name is Steve Gregg. I host it every day for the past 29 years. 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
4: With SRN News, I'm Keith Peters in Washington. The head of the UN's nuclear agency signaled that Iranian nuclear enrichment sites would be visited by his inspectors. a key component in the interim U.S.-Iran deal to reach an end to the war. An Iranian diplomat instead insisted on Wednesday that any such visit would only come after a final deal. A federal judge has permanently barred President Trump's administration from implementing most of his first executive order on elections. Trump's order included provisions that would have required people to show documentary proof of citizenship in order to register to vote. It also would have prevented mail ballots from counting if they're received after Election Day. On Wall Street, the Dow by 182 points, the NASDAQ dropped 110, the S&P lower by 7. More details at srnnews.com.
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I need your prayers, financial support, so let me count on you. Thank you, and God bless you, friend. So anyway, I want you to take your Bible and turn to the book of Romans, the book of Romans. The book of Romans in chapter 3. The Bible makes a statement here in Romans chapter 3 and verse 10. You've seen this verse probably 9 to 100 times, maybe 1,000. But it says in verse 10, as it is written, there is none righteous, no, not one. Now, if there is none righteous, then who are the righteous? Doesn't the Bible say that there are some that are righteous and there are some that are not righteous? You remember the illustration used back there in the Old Testament? When it was talking about Abraham and Lot? He says if there's 50 righteous there, 50 righteous. And of course you know that he went down to 40 and then the 30. How low did he go? Went all the way down to 10. 10 righteous. But now, if he's talking about 10 righteous, righteous what? Are you talking about 10 people that were living right? Or could it be something else? What was he looking for? 10 righteous. You mean there weren't 10 people living right, or there's 10 people that are righteous in their, that they have trusted Christ as their Savior, they believed in the Lord, and they trusted Him for their salvation. When it says that Lot was just, and it says that just Lot, now we know that when they came out of Sodom and Gomorrah, it wasn't just Lot that came out, because his wife came out, the two daughters came out. So just Lot, just must mean something about him. Not the way he was living, but it's a classification that determines something else. What does it mean when it says just Lot? Does it mean and refer to that Lot was a justified man? Justified? And if he's justified, then God can declare him righteous. Just as if he had never sinned. Okay? Sounds good. So could it be that the righteousness is a declared position? You are righteous. And that righteousness is not a result of your obedience, but because of your faith. So when he makes the statement here in verse 10, as it is written, there is none righteous, no, not one. Then in verse 23, for all have sinned. Then how can you have anybody righteous? If there is none righteous, then there can be nobody that's righteous. Unless we're talking about a righteousness that is imputed to a person. And therefore, then they are declared righteous, and then they are righteous in God's eyes. So take your Bible, look in Isaiah chapter 61. The book of Isaiah in chapter 61. Isaiah 61, and you'll notice that there are several things that the Lord mentions here, and he's talking about, I believe, the righteousness of the Lord. You see there in Isaiah 61, look in verse 1, the Spirit of the Lord God is upon me, because the Lord hath anointed me to preach good tidings, the good news, unto the meek.
He hath sent me to bind up the brokenhearted, to proclaim liberty to the captives, and the opening of the prison to them that are bound. And then when you read in the New Testament, the book of Matthew, when the disciples of John the Baptist came to him, and he says, you go and tell them that the poor have the gospel preached unto them. So it also includes not only these things, but also the preaching of the gospel, which is the proclamation that sets people at liberty and gives them freedom. Look there in Isaiah in chapter 59. Look in Isaiah 59. And you'll notice there in verse 2, as a declaration concerning you and I, but your iniquities have separated between you and your God. Now, you know, whenever we do the little wallet illustration, look up here. This is you and me, and this is sin, and we all have sin. This is Christ, and he has no sin. But our sin separates us from the Lord. Well, that's this verse. Have separated between you and your God, and your sins have hid his face from you that he will not hear you, because we're sinful. We are unrighteous. So what Christ did is he came into the world and he was righteous. And that's why in Isaiah 53 it says, my righteous servant. Now, he was not righteous because of he got those good deeds. No, he did those good things because he was righteous. He came righteous. God did not have to declare him, thou art now righteous. No, he was righteous. But look what he says in verse 16 of 59, Isaiah 59, verse 16. And he saw that there was no man, and wondered that there was no intercessor. Therefore his arm, Christ, brought salvation unto him, and his righteousness, it sustained him. For he put on righteousness as a breastplate. Now this is talking about Christ who was righteous, and in the book of Romans in chapter 3 it says, and the righteousness of God hath been revealed, without the law being promised. So Jesus Christ is the righteousness of God, came into the world, and he, when we trust him, becomes our righteousness. Now, look what he says here in Isaiah 61, and look down in verse 10. Isaiah 61, verse 10. I will greatly rejoice in the Lord. My soul shall be joyful in my God. And you ought to underline this, for he hath clothed me with the garments of salvation. He hath covered me with the robe of righteousness. Now, in context, it's talking about Christ, his righteousness, how sinful we are separated from God, but he has given to us the robe of righteousness. So if I had on his robe of righteousness, God would see not me, but the righteousness of Christ. Now, I know that you know that there's a couple of verses in the New Testament that says a little bit about that. So turn all the way over to the book of 2 Corinthians in chapter 5. 2 Corinthians in chapter 5. Chapter 5, and look there in verse 18. Because once you trust Christ as your Savior, verse 17 tells you that once you are in Christ, you are a new creation. This new creation is where God gives to you his righteousness. He declares you justified. You are righteous in the eyes of God because the payment Christ made was put to your account. And so when you believe that, you are then just with God. And then he says here in verse 18, and all things are of God who hath reconciled us to himself. Now before, in Isaiah, it says that our sins have separated us because we were enemies of God. Now he's talking about we have been reconciled to God. Well, then what happens to our sins that were separating us? Anybody got any clue? Christ took all our sins, paid for them on the cross so that he might bring us to God. In the book of 2 Corinthians in chapter 3, where he talks about in verse 18, that Christ was crucified.
that he might bring us to God, quickened by the Spirit. Now look what he says in verse 19. To wit, that God was in Christ, reconciling the world unto himself, not imputing their trespasses unto them. Now, understand that powerful part of this verse. Not imputing their trespasses unto them. In other words, I have transgressed. I've overstepped a boundary. I have broken the law. But my sins are not imputed to me. Then what happened to them? He put them to Christ's account. And so therefore, our sins were placed on him. And then on top of that, not only saving us, giving us eternal life, we have become ambassadors for Christ. And then the last part of that verse says, and hath committed unto us the ministry of reconciliation. In other words, God wants there to be peace between us and him, but we couldn't do anything about it because it was a sin problem. So since we couldn't do anything about the sin problem, he did. And that's why Christ came, died, paid for our sins, so that you and I could be joined together with the Lord for all eternity, never to be severed. And then notice what he says here. In verse 20, now we are ambassadors for Christ, as though God did beseech you by us, we pray you in Christ's stead, be reconciled to God. For he hath made him, Christ, to be sin for us, who knew no sin, that we might be made the righteousness of God in him. So the righteousness of God, he gives us his righteousness, and he has our sins. He paid for our sins before we ever believed it, before we ever received forgiveness or his righteousness. That's because of what Christ did on the cross for us. Now, take your Bible and turn to the book of Philippians in chapter 3. Philippians chapter 3. They're simple verses, verses we know, but they're the verses we ought never forget, because this shows you who we are. We are saints in the Lord. We have been declared righteous. We are justified, just as if I had never sinned. I don't see anything wrong with that. But here in Philippians in chapter 3, look there in verse 9. And be found in him, not having mine own righteousness. So whenever he says there is none righteous, no, not one, then man's righteousness, according to Isaiah 64:6, is as filthy rags. So we've all come short of God's perfection, and no man can save himself. So he says, not having mine own righteousness, which is of the law, which means it's by your works, as a result of what you do, do not be found trusting in your works as a means of salvation. Then he says this, but that which is through the faith of Christ, the righteousness which is of God by faith. So God says that he has his righteousness that he will give to us by faith, faith alone. Now, if that's true, that means there is a by works righteousness and a by faith righteousness. By faith righteousness is a righteousness that God gives to us when we put our faith in Christ. Makes sense. Now, go back here to the book of Romans in chapter 4. Romans in chapter 4. Now, in many places in Scripture, it says about not by works of righteousness which we have done. It's not of works, lest any man should boast. So we know that. But just like he will not impute our sins unto us, he imputed those, put those to Christ's account. And therefore he died in our place. Now look there in the book of Romans in chapter 4. And notice what he says here in verse 5. But to him that worketh not, but believeth on him that justifieth the ungodly. So the ungodly needs to be justified. His faith is counted for righteousness.
In other words, God gives his righteousness to the person that has faith without works. Because if the man is trusting in his works, then he cannot have God's righteousness put to his account. God only puts his righteousness to the person that has the faith that what Christ did it was for him. So when you believe that, then yes, you have imputed righteousness. See there in verse 6, even as David also described the blessedness of the man, now get this, unto whom God imputeth righteousness without works. So we know that man's works will not work. We talked about this last Wednesday night on what is the work of God. The work of God is him imputing his righteousness to mankind. God doesn't want the work of man. God wants the work of God. He wants us to accept what he did instead of him trying to accept what we've done. Our works are no good. So a man cannot save himself. And just think of how many people there are that are trusting in their own works for salvation. And they're ignorant of what they're doing. Some of them cannot see it. They are so blind. But just like Paul says, brother, my heart's desire and prayer for God is for Israel is that they might be saved. For I bear them record that they have a zeal of God, but not according to knowledge. For they've been ignorant of the righteousness of Christ, going about to establish their own righteousness, have not submitted themselves unto the righteousness of God. For Christ is the end of the law for righteousness. He's the end. If you have Christ, you can forget the law. You don't have to earn it. You don't have to work for it. You don't have to buy it. But if a person is still trying to earn it and trying to buy it, they don't get it yet. So if you're still trying to be righteous, that means you're not righteous. If you're seeking to be justified, it means you're not yet justified. If you're seeking to be saved, it means you are not yet saved. So I'm not seeking to be saved because I already am. I'm not seeking eternal life because I already have it. I'm not seeking to be justified or declared right. I already have been. It's been done once and for all. Now he makes this statement here in that verse 6. Unto whom God imputeth righteousness without works. And then look what he says in verse 8. Blessed is the man to whom the Lord will not impute sin. What man is that? The man that by faith believes on the Lord. God will not impute his sins to him. That means even after you are saved, your sins that you commit after you're saved cannot be imputed to you, but to Christ. I try to explain some people this way. Because we know that, well, 1 John 1:9, we said, well, that's to the believer. And so 1 John is talking about your walk with the Lord. And so why do I have to ask God's forgiveness if he's already forgiven me of all my sins? And as it says in the book of Acts in chapter 13, 38 and 39, but this man, after, you know, if once we believe on him, we have forgiveness in Christ. And so therefore, if I'm justified from all things from which you could not be justified by the law of Moses, why do I have to, during my life as a Christian, confess my sins? Well, I look at it two ways now. I can sin against Al, then I can sin against Peter Amato. I can sin against all of you. But if I sin against Randy, I don't have to go to Al about it. I should go to

0: Randy, and say, Randy, I wronged you, and I'm sorry. Will you forgive me? And he'll say, no, I won't. Yeah, you will. So whenever God as creator, God as judge, when I trusted him as my Savior, he's the one who justified me. And that's why it says, it is God who justified you. Christ who died for me. The Holy Spirit who intercedes, Romans chapter 8. Therefore, how shall he not with him also freely give us all things? So he forgave me as the judge. I've been declared righteous, justified, all sin forgiven. The penalty of my sin is taken care of. As a Christian, and I sin, my sins are now as a child with a father. So now I don't look at God as the creator. I look at him as my father. And as my father, as a child of God, when I sin against my father, I confess my sin to my father. This is not to take care of the penalty of sin. That's already been declared righteous, done deal, it's over. But as a child of God, I want to keep things clean between me and my Heavenly Father, because he's talking about, if we say that we walk in the light and we don't, then he says you're lying to yourself. You're deceiving yourself. So when you do sin, and that's why in chapter 2 of 1 John, if we sin, we have an advocate with the Father, which means I've got me a Perry Mason. He never lost a case. I got the Lord Jesus Christ, who is my lawyer, who intercedes on my behalf. And I can be forgiven as the child of God, what I've done as a child, so that I can keep things clean between me and my Heavenly Father. So 1 John 1:9 is to the believer. If we, God's children, confess our sins, because he's talking about, my brethren, I write these things unto you that your joy may be full. This is so that you can have peace and joy in this life. And so when you mess up, you can confess that to your Heavenly Father, and he forgives you as your father. But you see, when you're a lost man, he's not your father. He is the judge. And it says, when it's appointed unto every man wants to die, and after this, what? The judgment. So you're dealing with him as a judge, is the one that can cast you into hell. After I'm saved, my Heavenly Father can't cast me into hell. He can never cast me out. He can never lose me. That's some of the best things that you can ever know. Now, take your Bible and turn all the way over there to the book of 2 Peter. 2 Peter. 2 Peter, and look there in chapter 2. And you'll notice these words that are used here in these verses, and they mean something. When you understand what it means to be justified, it means that you're equal with the Father in the sense that he finds no fault in you. You're just. How can a man be justified with God, where God finds no fault in me? Well, his Son, Jesus Christ, has clothed me with the cloak of righteousness. I got on his robe of righteousness. So when the Father looks at me, he sees the blood of the Son. And therefore, I'm clear. God has declared me righteous. And of course, when you understand the new birth and it's perfect and all that, it just all goes together.
1: And give to me.
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5: 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Due to ongoing uncertainty surrounding overseas travel conditions and future international travel considerations, the Italy Unfiltered Tour has been canceled. 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
11: SRN News. I'm Keith Peters in Washington. The head of the U.N.'s nuclear agency signaled that Iranian nuclear enrichment sites would be visited by his inspectors, a key component in the interim U.S.-Iran deal to reach an end to the war. But an Iranian diplomat instead insisted on Wednesday that any such visit would only come after a final deal. Leaders from the U.S. and Iran have repeatedly disagreed in public about what the interim deal actually means. A federal judge has permanently barred President Trump's administration from implementing most of his first executive order on elections. Trump's order included provisions that would have required people to show documentary proof of citizenship in order to register to vote. It also would have prevented mail ballots from counting if they're received after Election Day. On Wall Street, the Dow by 182 points. More details at srnnews.com.
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15: Thank you for joining Alan Jackson Ministries.
6: I think we need to understand that there has been pressure upon the kingdom message from the time it began. And we just happen to be the 21st century edition. And I don't know that we can match the courage and the faithfulness and the boldness of those who have preceded us, but I know we can get caught trying. The purpose is to serve the Lord. And that has not very often been a popular position. Some of us have lived lives where there was some celebration of that. But that season, I believe, has slipped past us.
15: Listening to Alan Jackson Ministries. We'll be back to the message in just a moment. But first, we want to tell you about Pastor Alan's new book. 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That's 855-577-2255. We're so glad you're here to listen. Today's program is part one of Pastor Alan's message called When Kingdoms Collide, The Tipping Point. Tune in tomorrow to hear part two.
6: We are watching a conflict, a spiritual conflict. I don't believe it's primarily political or ideological or about nation states. I believe there are two worldviews, two spiritual kingdoms that we see colliding in the earth. I'm not suggesting that they have equal power, but I'm suggesting that there is enough, that there is a conflict that's visible. And you don't need a great deal of discernment to know that. I'm of the opinion we've approached a tipping point. I do not believe the status quo is sustainable. I don't believe the things that have shaped our lives in previous years are going to extend into the future in the same way. I believe there is tremendous change afoot. And I don't mean from the previous, this most recent election cycle. This has been taking place for a while. So I'll bring you back to the little paradigm that we've been talking about here for a season now, to watch, to listen, to think, and to act. You have to pay attention. I don't just think it's wise or prudent or helpful to spend hours a day consuming the news. Typically, it's about a 10-minute information cycle that's repeated ad nauseum. So take 10 or 15 minutes a day from whichever source you prefer and kind of take a look at what's happening in the world. Listen to what's being said. See if it makes sense, if the logic of it holds together. Try to understand the perspectives that are being presented. Think about it. You know, there's a great temptation. I meet people all the time. So I just don't watch the news anymore. Well, tell me how it feels to have your head buried in the sand. I don't always enjoy the news. I don't always enjoy the information. I don't always agree with the presentations, but it helps us to be aware of what's happening. Think about it, and then be prepared to do something with it. Not out of anger or belligerence. I'm not talking about that, but it needs to inform your response to our world. Not just what you wish the world would be or how you wish the world would be. The Church of Jesus Christ, as I understand it, is the most powerful force for change of the human being that's ever been released in the history of humanity. And it's not because of us. It's because of the redemptive work of our Lord and Savior. Jesus orchestrated something on that Roman cross outside the city of Jerusalem 2 millennia ago that changed the destiny of every human being. And that's the message we have for our generation. Every generation has to make a choice. So when kingdoms collide and the tipping point, see, I think we are very much in the midst of a great upheaval and a realignment. I don't imagine that I understand the outcome yet. I don't think it's clear. I think the determining factor will be the people of God and the choices we make. There's a great deal of biblical precedent for that. I'm not avoiding declarations. I have preferences. I know what I would like to happen, but I don't yet know what we will do as a people. And I don't simply mean our congregation by any means. I believe the greatest changes are still before us. I think what we've seen to this point is just a small sample of what we will see in the years ahead of us. Again, it didn't begin with this election cycle. It's been percolating for quite a while. What I can tell you is the principles which have brought us security and security to our lives and our routines and our habits, they have succumbed to decay. It's been caused by our neglect. No need in pointing fingers at previous generations. There's too much of that. We want to be angry at people who lived 150 years ago. We better deal with the reality of our world. Institutions that we've relied upon for foundational security have faltered. If you're willing to look, it's abundantly clear that they have not been upholding the truth. They have been formulating lies to manipulate and control, and we see the outcomes on a daily basis. And those few who stepped forward into the public square to challenge the status quo and suggest that the emperor truly has no clothes, we've all witnessed them to be subjected to withering assaults. To those who were watching from the shadows or the sidelines or just a bit disoriented, the message becomes pretty clear. Don't challenge the narrative or you may forfeit your place at the trough of ill-gotten opportunity. I believe the church has an assignment. And I don't really believe it's all that confusing. I think our ignorance is either willful or feigned. I think we have to recognize the conflict, return to the values of our Bibles, have the courage to choose the truth, to be advocates for Jesus of Nazareth, reject the invitations to accommodate evil. They are many. And to give yourself to serving the Lord. If we will do that, I believe our children may know freedom. I'm encouraged, greatly encouraged. It's a more hopeful season than I have seen in a long time. There's an emerging church. Slightly different forms. The voices are coming from unexpected places, but they're filled with the power of God, standing on the truth of God's word, empowered by his spirit, with a boldness that is birthed from gratitude at what God has done for us. I want to be a part of that. If God is moving in the earth, I want to move with him. I don't want to stand on the sidelines. I want to start in Matthew 13 with a verse of scripture. Jesus is speaking, and he's talking about the value we attach to the things in our lives. It's a valuation of assets. We've just had a pretty high-profile court trial about valuation of assets. Jesus said, "The kingdom of heaven is like treasure hidden in a field. When a man found it, he hid it again. And then in his joy went and sold all he had and bought that field." Again, the kingdom of heaven is like a merchant looking for fine pearls. And when he found one of great value, he went away, sold everything he had, and he bought it. It's a very direct message. It isn't complicated. Jesus is simply saying there's an unparalleled value in the kingdom of heaven and the truth that extend from that. There's nothing that can be compared to the value of that. And no matter what you have or achieved, what talent you possess, what awards or accolades you may have received, they should all be secondary. They should all be yielded to the opportunity to secure your position, place, and opportunity in the kingdom of heaven. Nothing is more significant than your standing in the kingdom of heaven. I want to say it again. I don't want you to miss it. It's not just rhetoric for church. I know we're in church and it's a weekend and you're supposed to go to church on the weekend. So, Jesus, that's the answer for everything, right? And sometimes we get kind of locked into those narrow lanes. But I'm talking about in where you really live the rest of the time when you're not in a worship service or watching one. And you think about how you value yourself and your circumstance. There is nothing in our lives more significant than our standing in the kingdom of God. There's no opportunity. There's no resource. There's no reward. There is nothing that you would want to trade for your status in the kingdom of God. Not the approval of anyone. In fact, I would risk the disapproval of anyone in order to have the honor of being identified with Jesus of Nazareth. And I think in the church, we put so many things in front of that. The congregation we prefer, the denomination we prefer, the translation we prefer, the way we look, the accent with which we speak, the nation from which we come, all sorts of stuff. Who cares, folks? None of those things will stand the test of time. They will slip into the past and be forgotten. Your status in the kingdom is what matters. Now, I want to take a minute because of the turmoil and the confusion and the conflicting messaging and the polarization and all the stuff. And if you're not aware it's happening, set the alarm. Because I promise you, it's happening. And the shadows have gotten filled. They're crowded now. People standing in the shadows because they're afraid of the light and they don't want to stand out there in the arena floor. And there's all sorts of competing. Some will say, you know, it's prophetic. It's the end of the age and the world is coming to an end and Jesus is coming back. So go hide under a rock and when you hear the trumpet, you'll be golden. On the way I read the story is when the Lord comes back, he wants to find you busy about his business. I'm not against preparation, but I don't think the prophetic approach to this, as far as how you invest energy and time, is the best idea. I think we want to engage. I think we need to understand that there has been pressure upon the kingdom message from the time it began. And we just happen to be the 21st century edition. And I don't know that we can match the courage and the faithfulness and the boldness of those who have preceded us, but I know we can get caught trying. And so I want to invite you to imagining this differently. Your faith should not be defined by the frequency with which you attend church. Or having checked the boxes on a prayer of salvation and a baptism experience and six times volunteering. Now, I believe all of those things have merit and value. I've helped lots of people check boxes. But the purpose is to serve the Lord. And that has not very often been a popular position. Some of us have lived lives where there was some celebration of that. But that season, I believe, has slipped past us.
15: We'll be right back. But first, a word from Pastor Allen about his new book.
6: Folks, understanding who you are in Christ, the price that was paid to give you status in the kingdom of God, it will write a future for you that is not dependent upon your family of origin, your life circumstance, the expressions of evil that you've had to overcome. In Christ Jesus, we are triumphant both in time and for all eternity. We put this little booklet together. It'll help you. 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It's a game changer.
15: 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That's 855-577-2255. Now, let's get back to Pastor Allen as he wraps up part one of his message called When Kingdoms Collide, The Tipping Point. Tune in tomorrow to hear part two.
6: So I want to go back to the book of Acts. Acts is the story of Jesus' best friends after he went back to heaven. Some will remember in Acts chapter 1, Jesus ascended. He went back to heaven. Acts chapter 2 was the promise fulfilled, the day of Pentecost. The Holy Spirit poured out. Acts chapter 3, there's a miracle in Jerusalem. A man is healed and the whole city is stirred. And the disciples now are pushed back into the arena. By Acts chapter 4, the pressure is building. And we're going to start with Acts chapter 5. It says, the apostles perform many miraculous signs and wonders among the people. Now, you need to know before we read any further, at this point, the apostles are already suspects. Their leader has been crucified, tortured to death in public as a criminal of Rome and hated by the religious aristocracy in Jerusalem. And the mob from the city of Jerusalem shouted at the top of their lungs, crucify him. It is not a cool time to be a Jesus kind of person. So the apostles, when we step into this narrative, they're already fugitives. They're already suspect. People step away from them. They're no longer invited to the cool parties. It's not chic to hang with them. They perform many miraculous signs and wonders among the people. And all the believers used to meet together in Solomon's colonnade. It's dangerous stuff to go into a public place. Solomon's colonnade is a part of the public temple. No one else dared join them, even though they were highly regarded by the people. Nevertheless, more and more men and women believed in the Lord and were added to their number. You know, the church should grow under the stress of resistance. I think there's a direct correlation to the enthusiasm the believers have to the expansion of the message. We're going to have to get over protecting our notion of personal salvation and become advocates for Jesus again. Verse 15, as a result, people brought the sick into the streets and laid them on beds and mats so that at least Peter's shadow might fall on some of them as he passed by. Wow. Too much change was happening. Can't get an appointment with Pete anymore. Told them I wanted prayer and they said, well, just stand in the street. Maybe he'll walk past. Think anybody got offended? I promise. Crowds gathered also from the towns around Jerusalem, bringing their sick and those tormented by evil spirits, and all of them were healed. Something's happening. Then the high priest and all his associates, and this is the group that orchestrated Jesus' arrest, they delivered him over to the Roman governor asking for an execution, who were members of the party of the Sadducees. They were filled with jealousy. Now remember what's happening. People are being healed. People who are tormented by unclean spirits are being set free. And the people in charge of the religious convocations are offended by this. That doesn't seem right. We wouldn't have anybody in a national cathedral be offended. Oh, I'm sorry. They're filled with jealousy, so they arrested the apostles and put them in the public jail. But during the night, an angel of the Lord opened the doors of the jail and brought them out. Go stand in the temple courts, he said, and tell the people the full message of this new life. And just so you get it's easy to read, but they're arrested because of their message and put in jail. And when their boss was arrested not too long ago, he ended up on a cross. And now they've been arrested and put in a jail. Same people orchestrating all of this. They were there when they came to get Jesus in the Garden of Gethsemane. It's a trigger point. And an angel comes and opens the cell doors and says, go finish your sermon. Now, in case you missed the application, the angels want me to finish my sermons. That's the lesson of the day, if you don't hear anything else. I'm kidding. No messages, please. Go finish. You know, you could be a little intimidated and think, well, you know, maybe we were just a little too strong. Maybe we should talk more about the history of our story. So they go back to the temple, back to a public place to pick up the message. At daybreak, they entered the temple courts, and as they had been told, and began to teach the people. When the high priest and associates arrived, they called together the Sanhedrin, the full assembly of the elders, and sent to the jail for the apostles.

has become so timid, so withdrawn, that there is very little present that would cause the unbelievers to be jealous of us. I mean, it says that what caused them to be arrested was the jealousy of their peers. So I would submit to you that our faith is intended to be so living, so vital, so robust, that it causes people to be jealous. That our goal is not to be so bland, so innocuous, so passive, that we stir no emotion. That seems to have been the objective. Don't live too large. Don't be too bold. Somebody might say something. There's been no real demonstrations of power or authority, little courageous leadership. In fact, if you just ask for an analysis, my most honest answer was, I think we've been afraid of any kind of success. What would others say? So we've remained firmly entrenched in mediocrity, pleased with it. We don't want to build soaring cathedrals any longer. Those remind us of another time. It's not a good use of resources. We have all sorts of language and excuses. Bland and colorless, inert, ineffective, careful, because Jesus said when the salt loses its saltiness, there's only one legitimate destination, and that's the trash heap. I would submit to you that we should reflect the authority of God. So I want to take a moment, and I'm going to try not to get stuck here, but I may, and if I do, we'll do the rest of this, I promise. See, I believe we have to have a heart to take to be a Christ follower means that you have decided, I suppose initially, that Jesus is the Son of God. Which means you have to accept the biblical narrative that he was born of a virgin, that he grew to adulthood, that he died on a Roman cross, that he was raised to life again bodily, and that you believe that he took the punishment that was due all of my ungodliness and rebellion and yours too, so that we might have all of the blessings that were due his perfect obedience. That's the essence of the transaction that makes it possible for you and I to enter the kingdom of God. So we acknowledge that we're a sinner, that we can't work our way into the kingdom. We can't earn it. We can't be good enough. None of us are good enough, folks. We clean up for church for a few minutes, but it takes such effort. There are very few weekends we can all get out of the parking lot without some real leaking. And if you do, your kids are over there in the preschool area telling on you right now. But we receive Jesus as Lord of our lives and the forgiveness that is attached to that, and we're given this entree into the kingdom of God. There's no way to describe the miracle. That's the greatest miracle that will ever touch a human being. You change kingdoms. Your eternal destiny changes. You're an eternal being. Your body wears out, I promise. But your spirit is eternal. And because of that redemptive work of Jesus, you become a part of his eternal kingdom. And when he comes back to the earth, you get a new body. 2.0, and it's a significant upgrade. It's already been beta tested. And the church is given this assignment throughout Scripture. We're going to do a session on the disruption of obedience, but we've been given this assignment to take that message into the world. Because there are desperate people with no awareness, no inkling of what I just described to you, trying to figure out how to make this work and how to survive and overcome the expressions of evil. They don't understand there's kingdoms in conflict. It's maddening, frustrating, crushing. And we can't afford to be quiet. So we've talked a long time around here around this little notion about let's pray. How many of you have had a let's pray moment with somebody else? I want to take that just a little bit further. I've invited you to a very simple one-sentence prayer that you can make a part of almost any daily activity or conversation. You can take it to work or to the ball fields. But I want to suggest we have to begin to invite God's power into the midst of the arenas where we live. Let's decide we will not yield to the excuses. I don't know enough. I don't feel confident. I don't feel particularly powerful. What if they ask me a question I can't answer? What if I pray and nothing happens? I'll tell you something that's scarier. What if you pray and something does happen? That'll really make you anxious. You see, if you'll under...

0: 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It's a way to learn, to observe our world, to catalog what we learn, and then to build upon it. If the Lord tarries 100 years from now, the third graders will laugh at our most brilliant scientists. I promise.
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9: This is Pastor Jomo, here to tell you that God created you for purpose. Jeremiah 1:5 says, before you were born, he knew you, approved you, and set you apart for a unique calling. 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
11: With SRN News, I'm Keith Peters in Washington. The head of the U.N.'s nuclear agency signaled that Iranian nuclear enrichment sites would be visited by his inspectors, a key component in the interim U.S.-Iran deal to reach an end to the war. But an Iranian diplomat instead insisted on Wednesday that any such visit would only come after a final deal. Leaders from the U.S. and Iran have repeatedly disagreed in public about what the interim deal actually means. A federal judge has permanently barred President Trump's administration from implementing most of his first executive order on elections. Trump's order included provisions that would have required people to show documentary proof of citizenship in order to register to vote. It also would have prevented mail ballots from counting if they're received after Election Day. On Wall Street, they're up by 182 points. More details at SRNNews.com.
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18: Help the child learn that life is not about avoiding pain, because sometimes our culture teaches them it's about being happy and avoiding all kinds of pain. They stay immature. That actually embrace it, make it your ally.
19: That's Dr. John Townsend, and he's back with us again today on Focus on the Family, talking about how you can implement healthy boundaries with your children. Thanks for joining us. I'm John Fuller.
20: You know, yesterday we talked about teaching kids to accept the consequences of their actions. I think most parents struggle with that. Then we covered the strengths and weaknesses of gentle parenting and really defining boundaries and how we get on to a healthy, regular, reinforced boundary approach to really help your child to mature and grow in the healthiest way possible. Today, we're going to talk about some key concepts, including the steps to helping kids develop their own sense of right and wrong, which, as we talked about yesterday with Dr. Townsend, no is actually a good thing for a child to learn. It starts to develop their identity, and you want that child in later teen years to be able to say no. And so that's a good thing. It's not an error if they're pushing back a little. But how do we do this constructively? It's going to be a great conversation. And I hope if you missed last time, get the Focus on the Family app so you can hear it and hear all the inventory here at Focus on the Family.
19: Yeah, that app is available and free to you, and we hope you'll get that. Dr. Townsend has co-written a book with Dr. Henry Cloud. It really is a classic. It's called Boundaries with Kids, How Healthy Choices Grow Healthy Children. And we'll encourage you to get a copy when you contact us.
20: John, welcome back to the program.
18: Thanks, guys. You know, I was thinking when you read that part about Henry and I writing this, John, it came about because all the boundaries work was working. And then people came along and parents said, we'd like to help our kids with this boundary thing before they have the train wrecks and the pain that we had in our adult lives. So can you write in a more preventive level? But thank you to the parents who were asking for that.
20: Yeah, that's so, so good. Let me start here. What does it look like for kids to learn to respect the boundaries of others?
18: Well, they don't start off that way because their life is, you know,
20: it's all about me.
18: It's about me, and mom and dad exist to serve me, and that's okay for a while. But sooner or later, you're going to be in a world of relationships, and they have to learn this. And there are some relational no's they have to learn. As young children, don't hurt someone. I mean, it's fundamental. Don't trespass on someone's things, and especially don't punish another kid's no. If a kid disagrees, don't make them bad because they got to have a choice. How do you do that? Well, you have empathy for it because it's hard for them, but you correct them and you give them consequences with their disrespect. Even if they don't like it, they have to learn that mom and dad don't like disrespect of themselves and other people. But here's another really important part. They'll learn to respect other people's boundaries when you establish your own separateness as a parent. For example, the child wants to do something and you've already played with them for a long time and now you want to, I don't know, do a crossword puzzle. And the child comes up again and says, play with me. And sometimes the parent's tempted to say, well, I got to be a good parent. Even though I spent 2 hours here, I'll put my puzzle aside. The best thing to say is, no, I'm going to do a puzzle right now. That's what I need to do, but you can play. And all of a sudden the child's in a world where, oh, you're not always available when I always need you. I've got to respect that. So insist on your own separateness as well as the child's.
20: Yeah. You know, we've had Dr. Ken Wilgus here. You might know Dr. Ken Wilgus, great guy. He wrote the funniest book title, which was Feeding the Mouth That Bites You, How to Emancipate Your Teenagers into Adulthood. And it really is in this area that I'm about to ask you, and that's giving kids some age-appropriate freedom to help them separate themselves in a healthy way from the parent. For example, he would say, at some point, you let your 13, 14-year-old own their room.
18: Yep.
20: And his rules were, you just don't have, nothing can be stinky or rotting. Hopefully, we've taught you how to keep your room nicely. Mm-hmm. But that's it. And you hand it over, and you don't take it back. Is that a good thing?
18: That is so wise. It comes down to what, in the book, we call it the law of sowing and reaping.
20: Yeah.
18: Think about how we all learn as humans, not just kids. We learn when we reap what we sow. Look at freedom. How can they sow when they don't have a choice? You've got to have freedom to make a bad choice to sow so you can reap. They have to be free to sow positive things or negative things. Otherwise, there's no reaping and no learning and no growing.
20: That's so amazing. Let's talk about unconditional love. You know, this one, I have this banter in my own head when you're saying, I love you. I love you so much. You're never going to know how much I love you. Put that down. If you don't respond, and it like totally communicates my love is conditional. And I think parents, we have this inner struggle going, am I loving this child unconditionally? Or am I putting all the conditions on it because they're not performing or behaving the way that I want them to? Speak to that dilemma, and then what is healthy, real unconditional love look like?
18: Yeah, let's start with it, what that really is. Think about God. He doesn't, I don't know about you guys, but he hasn't answered all my prayers this year. Right. But I know he loves me all the time. Yeah. And so it doesn't, some people think that unconditional love is always feeling good feelings toward and always gratifying the child. I feel good towards you. I'm always, that's love. Well, that can be hate. You can,
20: wow.
18: You can make a drug addict out of that. So love is really a stance of I'm for you and I want your best. And if we can change it from the feeling and gratification to it's a mental state that makes me want to do the very best for you, even if it's uncomfortable, that's unconditional love. I don't have to feel good feelings when my kid's screaming and yelling and causing a mess. But I shouldn't be harsh, but I should be direct. But I know I'm doing the surgery that's needed right now.
20: So unconditional love is, hey, I didn't kick you out of the house.
18: And hate might be, I did kick out of the house too early.
20: Yeah.
18: Instead of
20: when you should. Yeah, I mean, that's the whole balancing feature of parenting. Let's hear a clip like we did yesterday. Let's hear a clip from a dad on setting boundaries.
0: My two sons are 24 and 26 years old, and they don't really help out with the bills or rent, and what little money they make is spent on drugs. My younger son is trying, but he sees his older brother getting away with stuff, and he just follows in his footsteps. I don't believe it.
18: My heart just sank to hear this man. Whoever you are, man, I'm so sorry. I'll say a prayer. Let me provide a sort of a path here for this gentleman who's kind of living a nightmare. You're going to need support. Whatever's going on in the house with two grown young men who are doing drugs and not spending it on the right things and that sort of thing, you're going to need to get external support. So don't do this on your own. Get a good church, a good Christian therapist. Get people around you who have the same values, because for you to change this is going to take some time. Now, number one, I think you're going to have to get, once you've got the support systems in, you're going to have to insist on a drug-free home. I mean, that's just, you can't compromise on that. And there are going to have to be some rules that you'll probably need help with in constructing, such as, here's what will keep you in the house for as long as until you're ready to launch, because they do need to launch sooner or later, and here's what won't. There are good counselors and therapists that can help you make a plan. You're going to need to chart a path for autonomy that your sons are not ready for. So I want you to start, as Stephen Covey says, with the end in mind. The end in mind is that they're out of your house. They can't be happy with that or fulfilled with that. Out of the house, autonomous, free, working somewhere, drug-free. And so what does it take to create that? Keep the long run in mind. That means some of them may need a coach or a counselor. They also may need to know some house rules that you're going to enforce, and they may need to have the consequences. If you can stay here, if you don't do drugs, if you can't, I'm sorry, you're going to be out of the house. And I've had to do that with many parents who said, well, what will they do? Well, they'll probably sleep on a friend's couch for a while and eat pizza and then find out, gosh, it's better being at home like the prodigal son. But you're going to have the rules and enforce those. And all the same time, letting these young men know that you love them, even though they will say that you hate them. You're providing experts, you're providing structure, you're providing a way and a path for autonomy and leaving and cleaving that they don't possess.
20: John, you encourage parents in the book to consider pain a good experience. It can be a good experience for them to know the bottom. And, you know, we all say this in the Christian community, You know, it's important for your children to go to a valley if that's where God needs to meet them. And, you know, one of the most, I think, challenging questions I ever received is, would you be willing to let God take your kids through that valley?
18: I think that's the hardest prayer any of us can pray, but it's a good one.
20: Yeah, and tell us why. Why is pain helpful?
18: Well, let's start with Hebrews 12, where it says, all discipline seems painful, but it brings the peaceable fruit of righteousness. God's very clear, and he's the being that created neuroscience and parenting in the first place, and we want our kids to live a life of being right, living the right life. And so pain teaches us things. Now, we're not talking about the wrong kind of pain. We don't want to damage the child.
20: Yeah.
18: We don't mind them being uncomfortable. Discomfort is very different than damage. So evaluate if it's the right kind of pain that will help them mature and thrive. But yes, help the child learn that life is not about avoiding pain, because sometimes our culture teaches them it's about being happy and avoiding all kinds of pain. They stay immature. Actually, embrace it. Make it your ally. Learn to deal with a difficult teacher. Learn to deal with that bully. Learn to deal with a sport you haven't done or a course you haven't taken, and look what happens on the other end when you succeeded. Hmm. And so all of a sudden they realize pain is my friend. It's my ally.
20: Yeah, but it's, again, hard to stand there as a parent and allow that to happen. But you got to do your best to let God do his best.
18: Yeah.
20: Right?
18: And that's when we need community. Those parents who are like-minded, and you can call them and say, I'm so sad. My child's crying and they're discouraged, but it was a legitimate boundary and a consequence. And the parent goes, stick with it, stick with it. And if you tell your child, stick with it, that child takes that in. And when they're 30, they'll go, I've got a hard job. I've got a hard marriage. I can stick with it because I've done it before.
20: That's good.
18: It's the internalization.
19: Yeah. And if you're that parent and you're thinking, this is just too difficult, I don't have the community, I don't know where to turn, Dr. Townsend mentioned the importance of a Christian counselor. We have caring Christian counselors here at Focus on the Family. 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
20: John, let's play another question about boundaries.
1: Hi, I have a question. My son is very energetic, likes to be active, like play sports and all those things, but I find it hard to get him to actually sit and listen. He's 6 years old, and I was wondering, what would be a good way to teach him the importance of listening and having good listening skills?
18: Yeah, and you're addressing this at the right time, too. Six is a great age to learn that. And at six, especially boys, a lot of times girls, too, you're interested more in your activities, and you're interested more in what you have to say and not what anybody else has to say. So I would address this very directly with your son, just like any parent does. Here's how you clean your room. Here's how you set it for the table. And I would say, I want to help you learn to listen, because this is something that I think you're kind of challenged in. It's going to be very important to you. And so you just tell him, this is how you have great relationships. This is how people like you better. This is where you learn things. Now, sometimes a six-year-old who's really into activities will just blow that off. But it's in there somewhere, because you have to give them the framework first of why this is important. And the second thing is, you give them examples and say, and when I was trying to tell you something about X, a movie we saw or something we did at church, and you kept changing the subject and talking about yourself, it didn't work between you and me, and you and I weren't that close. And all of a sudden they realize, oh, this affects my relationships. And then sometimes a child will say, well, what do I do? Well, teach them the basics of asking questions. Stop talking and then say, how are you doing? What did you think? How was your day? And teach them those basic questions that everybody's got to learn. Three or four of them that can get somebody to open up. And then have them practice that with their friends. And all of a sudden, now they're the captain of the team. Now, if none of that is working, that's when you have to say, in our home, we're going to need to have you talk and then listen and talk and then listen. And if you can't stop talking, sweetheart, what do I want to do? But there might be a consequence for that, because you talking all the time and not listening is kind of hard on the whole family. It's not good for you. But hopefully it'll be done before you have to go to the consequence. But I've had parents have to do that, say, it's your turn to stop talking and start listening, and make that a norm so you do it in the real life.
20: It's so funny. I'm laughing because when I was a child, my mom's best friend, and we considered her family part of our family, my mom's best friend, Penny. And I think I was just talking way too much. Heaven knew that I would be sitting behind a microphone someday. But she said to me, she just turned to me and she said, Jimmy, you've got diarrhea of the mouth. Talk about making an impact on a child. I still remember that. I know where I was standing.
18: Word pictures are helpful.
20: When she said it, and you know, my immediate response, I just went quiet. Because I thought, oh, I didn't know. But I mean, to this day, I think it centered me on being able to be quieter so I can actually hear the person across the table from
18: me. Isn't that something?
20: But it, you know, somebody might look at that and say, that was harsh. But it did have a positive impact in my life.
18: Let's change that word from harsh to direct.
20: Yeah, okay.
18: Because every time, sometimes in our culture, it's sort of like if someone's direct, they're mean and harsh. Well, it feels harsh because you've never heard that before, but it's just direct by a caring, warm person.
20: Let's baptize the word direct. Because our culture is all about tolerance of everything, even parenting. Mm-hmm. Like, you got to tolerate your child's behavior. No, you don't.
18: Really.
20: So I don't know. I think back on it now, I laugh because, you know, who would have known I would end up in communication?
2: It's richly ironic, isn't it?
20: Yeah. But anyway, so let me ask you this. In the book, you described three realities. Let's spend a little time here and speak to the three realities of setting boundaries.
18: Yeah, it's very simple. And sometimes, since parenting is so complicated, we get into details that we don't need to get to. But if you can remember these three things, that'll really help. Is first, there's a problem and your child's not perfect. Your child's not perfect. And it's just the way it is. And if you can say that and realize, you know, that we're born into the world in an imperfect world and my child needs training and my child needs growth, you're okay. That makes us all relax to know my child's not perfect. They're just a work in progress. But next, it's plug in. You need relationships. It takes a church. It takes families. It takes neighbors. Don't do this alone. Not even with a great spouse. We need other people's perspective and strength. And then the big one, I think, besides that, is grow in your own character and your own boundaries. When you have your own boundaries, your child's living around a grown-up who can make hard decisions, do the right thing, and succeed, and they see that and they want that.
20: Connecting that one to the first one, I think one of the things I think I did well was to show my boys that I'm not perfect. Mm-hmm. You know, we know the child isn't perfect, and sometimes in parenting, we can reinforce that all day long, you know. But what helps, I think what really helped for my sons was when I could confess that I'm not perfect. Yeah. I made that, I blew that. I remember one time saying to Trent after, you know, I think I disciplined him for something, and it was probably too much energy. And I said to him, I'm sorry, I really reacted to that in a way that I shouldn't have reacted. And he had the biggest smile on his face. He was probably 8. And I said, why are you smiling like that? He goes, I didn't know parents had to apologize.
18: Wow.
20: Wasn't that?
18: What a light bulb moment.
20: What a light bulb. And it was a good thing. And I think maybe, you know, you see these lessons that you lay down for your kids. That was probably one of the brighter lessons that I was able to get to.
18: Well, the funny thing about that, Jim, is, you know, we think it's a big deal that we let them know we're not perfect. They know.
20: That's true.
18: They've been watching.
20: Thank you for joining my therapy today with Dr. John Townsend.
18: They're just waiting to see you. Are they going to ever admit what I already know?
20: Yeah.
18: And that, in what you did, I love that rupture and repair dynamic of, once you know you've screwed up, how fast can you repair it?
20: Yeah.
18: And kids do get that eight-year-old smile like, okay, things are okay.
20: Yeah.
18: Don't wait. Do it quickly.
20: Yeah, that's so, so good. In the context of the third of the realities, there's a concept in there. You said time does not heal all. We tend to use that so freely in our culture. Time will take care of it. We lose a loved one. Mm-hmm. Time will heal that. It's partially true, isn't it? Mm-hmm. It may not be all the way true, but...
18: Well, look at it like this. When you go to your doctor with a bacterial infection, does she say, well, time's going to heal this?
20: No.
18: She says, it's going to take time. Time is a necessary but insufficient condition. You must have it. It's not enough because the two other elements is time plus grace plus truth will do anything. Grace is the love of God, the love of other people, the support and information, truth, principles, structures, these sorts of things. Time will do it as long as there's grace and truth involved.
20: Yeah. You know, for parents that are in the middle of work and life and orchestrating all of that, and let's not talk about the in-laws and Christmas and Thanksgiving and all the stuff that happens throughout the year, you want me to do what, Dr. Townsend? Teach boundaries to our kids? Make the pitch for why doing this actually saves you so much work later.
18: There's a why here, and the why is because it's not now, it's about the future. The family, and you guys know this better than anybody, the family is an oven where you take this little bitty being, and then you take it through all these experiences and these growth things, and then they come out, hopefully, a functional, loving adult. They can love, they can work, their life is in place, and that's what our job is about. And so if you can tolerate the tough thing about the attitude problem now, or the disrespect, or the chaos, and think, I'm making something later that'll be good for her and good for me, the parent's job is to bring the future into the present and say, we're doing these things because we want you to be a strong person, a happy person, and in control person.
20: Mm. You know, one of the things, and we've talked with Dr. Kevin Lehman, and you know him well as a friend, you know, the birth order, personality, temperament must play into this a bit. And we saw that in our own children. You know, you think you're the same family, but each child is unique. And so we had the strong-willed child, then we had the more passive child. And you do have to, I would think, and maybe you disagree with this, I would think you have to kind of adjust these approaches of boundaries to the temperament of your child a bit, not in the concreteness of them, but maybe in the way they're delivered. Or how would you answer that question about how I deal with the type of child I have, the strong-willed child and the passive child, just as an example?
18: Absolutely. I totally agree with that. The basics are the basics. There are house rules that we will always keep and we will stick to. But you have to customize it according to the temperament of the child, which was just built in and baked in from the DNA. And when you do that, everybody wins. So it's the communication style, is how direct you are, is how much you listen. As long as the basics are working and you're doing it their way, everything works.
20: And I think it's so good because, again, with my oldest son, it's very linear for him, very logic driven. He just wants to know. I remember saying to him once he had his license, we had a midnight curfew, and I said to him, you know, be home by midnight. And he said, why? And I said, one, it's the time limit. And two, nothing good happens with teenagers after midnight. And he said to me, do you have empirical data to support that? That was exactly what he said. And my other son, who's much more feeler, I had the same chat with him 2 years later. And he said, okay, Dad, I think you're right. Very different responses, right? But that's the point, that you have to know your child, which takes a bit of work, and then apply those principles accordingly.
18: Just like you'd like to be treated.
20: Yeah, well, there you go. I think that's in Scripture, isn't it? Treat others. Yeah, we get it. John, this has been great. Thank you so much for, man, a lifetime of learning when it comes to neuroscience and therapy and psychology, but mostly the biblical application of this. And you've said it a couple of times here that the Lord is the creator of neuropathways. Mm-hmm. And we're finding that more and more. And I just love the way you blend that first as a Christian, but secondly, as a professional who works on the mind. I mean, these are important things to know. And that's the goal of us as parents is to, I hope, to create the healthiest adult children that we can, because in that we're honoring the Lord with our responsibility as the parent, right?
18: Yes, that's true, Jim. And I've just got to thank you for all the years of keeping the mission, the vision straight. I can't tell you how many parents I have referred to you whose lives and parenting were saved over the years because there was a message, there were skills, there was help that nobody else was putting out. So
20: well,
18: thank you.
20: Thank you so much, Dr. Townsend. It really helps when people like you sit at the microphone here and we can talk about it together. And that's the invitation. If this has sparked awareness for you or you know somebody that needs this book, get a hold of us. When you make a monthly pledge of any amount, we'll send you a copy as our way of saying thank you for joining the ministry. And together we're helping more people. 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One listener said this, I have learned so much from you and love the biblical parenting truths you encourage us with. Thank you for your time and energy. 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
20: And Dr. Townsend, you're involved with raising up the next generation of strong Christian counselors through your efforts at Concordia. Tell us more about that.
18: Well, it's the Townsend Institute for Leadership and Counseling at Concordia University in Irvine, California. It's for people that want an opportunity to enhance their career, get a new career, move up the ladder. 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You can get a master's or a certificate in counseling, or an organizational leadership, or an executive coaching and consulting. And we have now a PhD in counseling. And actually, Forbes magazine made us the number one remote PhD in counseling. So we're real happy about that.
20: Yeah, it's great.
18: We have hundreds of students. They're getting great jobs. We're at the bottom third of expensive schools like ours, and we have these great guest experts, people like Henry Cloud, Patrick Lencioni. There's a person named Jim Daly who speaks with our students who's very well.
20: It's always fun to talk to the students.
18: So, yeah, we're at townsendinstitute.com.
19: Well, it's so fun to hear what God's doing, John. 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
10: Hi there, welcome in. I'm Dave Straub, and coming up in just half an hour, it's the Barnabas Effect with Pastor Paul Purvis. He's lead pastor at Mission Hill Church, represented in 3 locations here in Tampa Bay. 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
11: With SRN News, I'm Keith Peters in Washington. A strong earthquake has shaken Venezuela, swaying buildings in the capital city of Caracas. The U.S. Geological Survey reported a 7.1 magnitude, with the epicenter about 28 kilometers west of the community of Morón, located along the country's Caribbean coast. It had a depth of 13 kilometers. People evacuated swaying buildings and homes in the capital of Caracas. Authorities did not immediately report injuries or damages. President Trump is formally kicking off celebrations for America's 250th anniversary by working to get the country excited again. The president is hosting a rally Wednesday night on Washington's National Mall. Festivities will include a flyover by stealth bombers, military bands, and the singer Lynn Greenwood of God Bless the U.S.
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3: 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You've been listening to...
6: No, Charlie! Those programs are no good for me! Because they aren't, that's why. Hold on. Come in.
22: Sorry to disturb you, Mr. Feldstein, but I've just finished cleaning the studio. You want me to start in here?
6: Sure, Bernard, go ahead.
22: Okay.
6: Charlie, will you listen to me? Yes, I looked at the videotape you sent 5 times. I looked at it. None of those shows will work. Because the people of Odyssey are very particular about what they let their kids watch. That's why... Look, just send me anything else you got, okay? Good. And remember, Charlie, quality, but cheap.
22: Well, problem?
6: You have no idea. You know my morning kids program?
22: Yeah, Soapy Waters and the Suds Factory? Oh, sure, I like him. Listen to me, all you mothers, fathers, sons, and daughters. Time to clean your TV screens with me. I'm Soapy Waters. I watched that ever since I was a kid. The Suds Factory sort of inspired me to become a janitor, you know.
6: Yeah, well, the Suds is going out of Soapy. He's retiring. And now I've got no morning show.
22: Well, Soapy is going to be hard to replace. I mean, he's one of a kind.
6: You're telling me? I called every program broker I know and the stuff they send me. Woo!
22: Really?
6: Hit that play button on the VCR and see for yourself.
22: Oh, all right.
23: From the primordial slime of the Mesozoic era, more powerful than a T-Rex, more cunning than a Velociraptor, able to soar higher than a pterodactyl, it's Ultrasaurus!

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4: We're the Teenage Black Belt Metamorphosaurs!
5: Yeah, I see what you mean.
1: Yeah, problem is I've exhausted every source I have. I've called all over the country.
5: Yeah, well, why don't you try someone local?
1: Local? Like who?
5: Well, I think I know some people who could do the job.
6: You want us to be on television?
5: Hold it!
7: Bernard, what's all this about?
5: Well, Soapy Waters is retiring. Guy Feldstein, the station manager, is giving us an opportunity to come up with a replacement program.
8: This is for real? We're actually going to be on TV?
5: Well, if we can come up with a show, Courtney.
9: A rather large if I may say so.
8: Way to be supportive, Eugene.
7: Eugene does have a point, though. Putting together a show, it'll take a lot of hard work.
10: But we can do it.
11: Yeah. So, what do we do first?
7: Well, you should probably decide what kind of show you want to do.
5: Actually, I thought of something on the way over. I think we should do a variety show.
9: Of course, variety, as in hodgepodge, an assortment, the spice of life, a gallimaufry, a number, a collection of varied things, the condition
7: of quality
9: of
7: being Eugene. Jerry, thank you.
9: Welcome.
7: Okay, and I think that's a great idea, Bernard.
5: Yeah, that's
10: a good idea. We could do a lot of different.
8: So what happens first?
10: Well, first we need a really upbeat intro. You know, something like...
12: Live from Odyssey, it's...
8: What are we going to call this?
10: Good question. Bernard?
5: Well, don't look at me. Titles are not my strong suit.
7: Well, look, let's just Odyssey. Keep going and come back to it later.
8: Okay, so what happens after the introduction?
11: Well, that's easy. A break.
10: Yeah, you're right. So after the intro, I guess the announcer should come on and say...
12: Don't go away. There's more to come.
13: Take a summer vacation with the Calhoun family, now on the Adventures in Odyssey Club.
14: Dad, are we almost there? I can't be in this car another minute.
15: Did you guys know that Yellowstone is over 2.2 million acres?
13: Between meeting new neighbors, cooking over the fire, and making plans for sightseeing, it's a classic family camping trip. Until things take a dangerous turn.
15: They're stealing the camper! They're stealing us!
13: Don't miss the great Yellowstone heist, now on the Adventures in Odyssey Club.
10: Okay, so much for that. What's next? How about if we do some skits?
7: Oh, that's
10: skits.
7: That's funny.
10: Skits. Eugene.
11: Okay, but what kinds of skits?
5: I think they should be about the Bible or something that affects our lives as Christians.
7: Will they let us do that on a non-Christian station?
5: No, I asked Mr. Feldstein. He had no problem with it.
8: Okay, a biblical skit. Like what?
5: Well... Once there was a young man named Percival who earnestly desired to learn the very best way to live his life.
9: I earnestly desire to learn the... Well, you had him.
5: Upon learning of Percival's desire, a friend handed him the best guidebook of all.
9: A Bible?
7: It is God's word. How can you go wrong?
9: Sound advice.
5: So a very pleased Percival retired for the night. And upon waking the next morning, arose, flung open the Bible, and excitedly read the first verse his eye fell upon.
9: Proverbs 18:22. He who finds a wife finds a good thing and obtains favor from the Lord. Wonderful! The Lord wants me to marry, and marry I shall.
5: And so he went immediately to Priscilla, a young woman he had met at his church's singles fellowship. And after a dignified proposal,
9: please,
5: secured her acceptance. Percival was very happy.
9: Hurrah!
5: And the two spent the rest of the day going over their wedding plans.
10: Oh, for sure, you've got to wear that because it's really good.
5: That night, Percival slept soundly, feeling his life was finally in order. Until the next morning, that is. Once again, he arose, flung open his Bible excitedly, and read the first verse his eye fell upon.
9: 1 Corinthians 7:8. Now, for those who are not married, it is good for them to stay unmarried. That's very odd. But if that's what the Bible says, then so be it.
5: And he immediately went to inform Priscilla.
10: You mean you don't want to marry me?
9: Well, of course I do, but I can't.
5: Needless to say, this didn't go over very well with Priscilla.
10: You brute! You beast! Like, I never want to see you again as long as I live, okay?
9: Can I at least have my ring back?
5: Percival went to bed that night rather confused, but he awoke the next morning anxious to discover what the Bible had to say to him.
9: John 15:8. By this is my Father glorified, that you bear much fruit. Ah, I see. God wants me to bear fruit. I am to be a fruit merchant.
5: And so he spent the rest of that day, and much of his inheritance, buying up all the fruit he could find.
0: Grapefruit, jackfruit, breadfruit, collective fruit.
5: That night he went to bed very pleased with himself. And the next morning he awoke, ready to sell his produce, until he opened his Bible and read his daily verse.
9: Mark 11:14. Jesus said, "May no one eat fruit from you again."
5: This confused him.
9: I'm confused.
5: Greatly.
9: A lot.
5: But since it was his verse, he felt he had no choice in the matter. So he did the only thing he could do.
9: I'm sorry, I can't sell you any fruit.
7: You mean you don't want my business?
9: Well, of course I do. I just can't sell you any fruit.
5: Needless to say, this didn't go over very well with his customers.
7: What do you mean you're not selling?
10: You just opened the store yesterday.
9: Yes, I know, my friends, but you see...
7: I know when I've been insulted.
10: I've gone to the other vendor.
7: Yes.
9: Yes. Thank you for shopping Percival's produce. Come back again soon and visit me, my rotting fruit here.
5: Needless to say, Percival was becoming suspicious of his friend's advice. So when he got home that night, he went through the Bible, picking out several verses at random.
9: Joel 3:10, beat your plowshares into swords and your pruning hooks into spears. Micah 4:3, they will hammer their swords into plowshares and their spears into pruning hooks. Psalm 41:1, blessed is he who considers the poor. Exodus 23:3, you shall not be partial to a... poor man. Proverbs 26:4. Do not answer a fool according to his folly. Very well. Proverbs 26:5. Answer a fool according to his folly.
5: Finally, Percival came to a conclusion.
9: This is ridiculous.
5: And the next day, he took the Bible back to his friend.
9: I'm sorry, but I cannot live by this book.
7: And why not?
9: Because it's full of contradictions. I don't see how anyone could live by it. It's what happens when you let more than one fellow write a book.
5: And with that, Percival walked away, failing to realize that if you're going to live by the Bible, you have to read it all, not just a few verses.
8: So, is that it?
5: Well, yeah, so far.
10: I think it needs a bigger ending.
5: Oh, like what?
2: Maybe Percival goes outside and gets hit by a bus.
10: A bus?
2: Yeah. Then the moral could be, look both ways before you cross the street.
10: I don't think so, Sam.
5: We'll work on it. What's next?
7: How about something educational, say that deals with history?
12: And now it's time for Did You Know?
3: Did you know that our real Independence Day in the United States is not July 4th, but July 2nd? July 4th is the date the Continental Congress voted to adopt the Declaration of Independence, but the actual vote to break away from England was 2 days earlier, on July 2nd.
2: No, but did you know that the first major battle of the Civil War was fought in 1861 in front of Wilbur McLean's farmhouse at the Manassas Junction? And that the war ended in 1865 in the little town of Appomattox Courthouse when Lee surrendered to Grant? In the living room of Wilbur McLean? He had moved his family there after the first battle to get away from the war.
12: Well, you know it now,
16: so don't you forget it.
5: Okay, that's great. I like that a lot.
10: Yeah, and it doesn't have to be just about history. We could do all sorts of interesting facts.
2: Yeah, like sports.
3: Or inventions.
10: Or even the Bible.
9: Yes, but perhaps you should scatter them throughout the program instead of doing them all in one lump sum.
10: Yeah.
5: Oh, that's not a bad idea. Okay. Oh, okay. All right, what's next?
10: Well, I know. Maybe we could do spoofs of commercials, only with a biblical twist.
17: Coming to a Bible class near you, the story of a first century husband and wife who let greed get in the way of truth. Malt Bisbee presents The Lion Thing.
18: Sapphira, Sapphira, I finally unloaded that piece of property.
19: Really, Ananias? Who bought it?
18: Zacchaeus.
19: The wee little man?
18: That's the one. Wants to plant sycamore trees on it.
19: Why?
18: Why else? So he can see above the crowd.
19: Makes sense. He is a wee little man. He really bought it?
18: May God strike me dead if I'm lying.
17: Yes, it's the Lion Thing. The gripping drama of a young couple whose greed leads them to a disastrous decision.
19: What about the church? I mean, maybe we should give the money to them.
18: Are you off your nut? Give it to him?
19: Well, it's the latest thing. Sell a piece of property, give the money to the church. Everybody's doing it. We want to make a good impression, don't we?
18: Yeah, but hey, instead of giving all the money to the church, let's just give some of it and say it's all.
19: Oh, yeah, I see. We'll keep up appearances and still have some money left over.
17: Don't miss Ananias as he appears before the Apostle Peter.
20: Ananias, why has Satan filled your heart to lie to the Holy Spirit?
18: Lie?
20: Yes. This is not the full amount you have paid for the land. You have kept back some of the price, have you not?
18: Well, you see, it's like this.
20: While it was unsold, was it not your own? And after it was sold, was the money not in your power? Why have you conceived this thing in your heart? You have not lied to men, but to God.
17: See Sapphira's surprise when she comes in 3 hours later.
20: Did you sell the land for 100 drachmas?
19: 100 drachmas. That was the price. But Ananias surely told you this. Where is he?
20: Why have you agreed together to test the spirit of the Lord? Behold, the feet of those who have buried your husband are at the door. And now they shall carry you out as well.
19: But I... Excuse me, did you say buried? Uh-oh.
17: Yes, it's the Lion Thing. A story of greed. A story of corruption. A story of two really foolish people who thought they could hide their hearts from God. The circle of life this isn't. The Lion Thing.
21: Great! Yeah, I really like that one.
5: Me too. What's next?
7: Well, by this point, it's probably time for another break.
11: Yeah, right. So the announcer would come in again?
7: It doesn't have to be the announcer. Let the kids do it.
11: Good idea. So you guys will come in and say,
22: stick around. There's more coming right up.
23: 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We always love hearing from you.
11: Okay, we're back from the second break. But now what?
19: Well, this is a kid's show and kids like stories. Maybe we could gather the kids around and have someone tell them a story.
11: Like who?
7: How about you, Eugene? You haven't had much to do so far.
19: Yeah, well, I do that, Eugene. What's the matter?
18: Nothing. It's just that, well, storytelling is not my coup de maître, if you know what I mean.
19: Well, Eugene, no one ever knows what you mean.
18: It's not my forte, my masterstroke, my area of expertise.
19: He means he's no good at it.
18: Mm-mm. Completely in Wheatman era.
19: Will you stop that?
18: Sorry.
19: Look, you can at least give it a try, can't you?
11: Yeah, come on,
19: Eugene.
18: Oh, okay, I suppose so. Well, in a certain era, there lived a trio of swine who sought to construct protective domiciles from the imminent attack of a malevolent Canis Lupus.
19: Wait, hold it. Please say you're not telling us the story of the three little pigs, Eugene.
18: Well, I might be.
19: Eugene!
18: I told you, when it comes to spinning yarns, I am without natural talent or inspiration. Poeta nascitur non fit.
19: Eugene!
18: Sorry.
5: Now, wait a minute. Telling a fairy tale like the three little pigs might not be such a bad idea. If we do it with a little twist. In a certain land, there lived two brothers, Dudley.
24: Charmed, I'm sure.
5: And Mudley.
25: Hello.
5: Nothing very unusual about them, really.
25: Except for the fact that we're pigs.
24: Shh. You have to keep reminding everybody.
25: What's the matter? You ashamed of it?
24: How shall I put this? Yes!
5: You see, Dudley was a businessman.
24: No. Buy Anaconda Steel and sell Goldman Sachs.
5: And a social climber.
24: Donald, Marla, how are you? So good of you to drop by. I was just having tea with the Rockefellers and the Barrymores.
5: While Mudley was a laborer.
25: I'm gonna need a couple of 2x4s, a 3/8-inch drill bit, and some caulking for the bathroom sink.
5: Filled with the quiet wisdom and common sense of the down-to-earth.
25: Aluminum siding. I'm telling you, you can't go wrong.
5: Now Dudley felt Mudley was beneath him.
24: That's because he usually is, on the floor, under the house, fixing something.
5: Mudley, however, loved his brother and wanted only the best for him.
25: Aluminum siding, I'm telling you, you can't go wrong.
5: Now, it just so happens that they both decided to build houses.
25: My family's growing. I need a quiet home for me, the missus, and the piglets.
24: Party season's approaching. I need a fabulous place where the elite can meet and greet.
5: When each of the brothers heard the other was building, they decided to meet over lunch and discuss their future homes.
24: I'll have the showplace of all showplaces, Mudley. A 40-room Swinemore mansion with hardwood oak floors, Hawaiian tiki wood wall paneling, glass dome skylight ceiling, and tapestries. Lots and lots of tapestries. What about you?
25: I'm looking at your basic 3-bedroom, 1.5-bath ranch-style tract home with concrete flooring, sheetrock walls, a well-ventilated A-frame roof, and, of course, aluminum siding, because, you know, you can't go wrong.
24: Yes, yes, so I've heard. Well, it sounds perfectly dreadful. Where are you planning to build this monstrosity?
25: Well, we've always been partial to the mountains.

0: playground.
1: Mudley, listen to me. 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
0: 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I really do. But with all that shifting sand, the beach just isn't a good place to build. So I'm telling you this as a brother because I love you, and not in a backhanded sort of way, but in an upfront, manly pig sort of way. 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
1: Ooh, that does it. That does it. I've tried everything I know to get you to improve your situation, but you obviously don't care. So I'm washing my hooves of you, do you hear? Go ahead and wallow in your underclass life. I'll have nothing more to do with you. Nothing.
2: Dudley snorted and walked off. A sad Mudley watched his brother go.
0: Goodbye, Dudley. I hope things work out for you.
2: And so the pigs started building.
1: No, no, no, not here. Closer to the water. You know how hot the sand gets? Burn my little hoses.
0: Okay, Charlie, back her up. That's good. Pour the foundation right here.
1: I don't care if that pillar does support something. It's blocking my view. Move it.
0: Make sure the walls are anchored into the floor. I want everything to be solid.
1: Tapestries! Where are my tapestries?
0: Love that aluminum siding!
2: And soon their homes were complete. Dudley immediately threw the biggest party he could throw.
1: Friends, Romans, country pigs, lend me your ears. Welcome, and let the party begin.
2: While Mudley and his family settled into their house.
0: Honey, piglets, we're home.
2: What neither of them knew was that a terrible storm front was headed right for them. First came thunder and lightning. Then the winds began to howl, followed by sheets of driving rain, bringing on a raging flood. The storm hit Dudley's house first, instantly stopping the party.
1: Hi, hi, why'd you stop the music? What's going on? Whoa, whoa, whoa, whoa!
2: And because it was built on a foundation of shifting sand, Dudley's house fell. And its fall was great indeed. But when the storm hit Mudley's house, first came thunder and lightning. Then the winds began to howl, followed by sheets of driving rain, bringing on a raging flood. But because the house was built on a foundation of solid rock, it stood firm, keeping Mudley and his family warm, dry, and safe.
0: Aluminum siding! We're telling you, you can't go wrong!
2: So, what do you think?
3: I like it. It's a nice blending of fairy tales and parables.
4: Yeah, I think it works really well.
2: Don't you think it works very well.
4: What's next?
3: Actually, I think you have plenty to go on right now.
4: Really?
3: Absolutely. Oh, there are only two things missing.
4: A title.
5: Yeah, we still don't know what to call it.
6: But what's the other thing, Mr. Allen?
3: A host.
7: I think it's pretty obvious who that should be.
8: Mr. Felstein.
3: Oh, is that Mr. Felstein?
7: No, not me. You!
8: Me? Me what?
7: You should be the host of the show.
8: Wait a minute. Why me?
4: You got us the deal.
9: And came up with the format.
6: And narrate the stories.
8: Well, yeah, but
3: looks
8: I...
3: Looks like
8: I,
3: you're elected, Bernard.
7: Yeah, so what do you say?
8: Well, I... Wait a minute. Does this mean you want the show?
7: Well, I'll tell you. I've been standing back there for quite some time, listening to you, and I think you have exactly what I've been looking for.
3: Oh, that's great.
8: Really?
7: No, not really.
4: Oh.
7: But you all have come closer than anyone else I've seen, so we'll give it a go.
3: That's great.
6: Oh, but... Hold it, we still don't have a title.
10: Well, I've got an idea. Let's call the show BTV.
3: BTV?
10: Get it? B for Bernard?
2: B for Bernard. I kind of like that.
3: We'll work on it.
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0: 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And I'm Chris, hoping you'll join us again next time for more Adventures in Odyssey.
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11: With SRN News, I'm Keith Peters in Washington. A strong earthquake has shaken Venezuela, swaying buildings in the capital city of Caracas. The U.S. Geological Survey reported a 7.1 magnitude, with the epicenter about 28 kilometers west of the community of Morón, located along the country's Caribbean coast. It had a depth of 13 kilometers. People evacuated swaying buildings and homes in the capital of Caracas. Authorities did not immediately report injuries or damages. President Trump is formally kicking off celebrations for America's 250th anniversary by working to get the country excited again. The president is hosting a rally Wednesday night on Washington's National Mall. Festivities will include a flyover by stealth bombers, military bands, and the singer Lynn Greenwood of God Bless the USA fame.
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13: Moses is arguing with God, and it's finally like God has it, and he says, Moses, don't you understand it was me who parted the Red Sea? 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